0: That's missionhill.org. Now, with today's message, here's Pastor Paul Purvis.
1: I like that beat. I don't know about you. We've all had those times in our lives where we felt like God was asking us to do something. He's calling us to go somewhere. He's telling us to say something. And we're like, seriously? You want me to do what? We're going to begin to study one of the most familiar stories in all of the scriptures. The story of Jonah, or as it's been called, Jonah and the whale, or Jonah and the big fish. But I want to remind you of something. Just like every other story in all of scripture, this story has a very clear central character. The central character is not the big fish, even though the great fish is mentioned four different times in this book that's four chapters long. The central character is not the Ninevites or the people that live in the city of Nineveh where Jonah is told to go, although Nineveh is mentioned nine different times in these four short chapters. The central character is not even Jonah, even though the book bears his name and he is mentioned 18 times. The central character of this book, like any part of scripture, is in fact God himself. The Bible is his story. It's God's revealed love and presence to each of us. It's all about him. The people that we get to know, the names we become familiar with, they are just there to point us to him. And his name is mentioned 38 times in this little book that we call Jonah. Last summer, we took an extended look at the minor prophets, and so we overviewed this book. But we said of this the same thing we've said of all the minor prophets. They may have been minor prophets, but they had a major message. And this message was one of God's love and of God's word and of God's will and of God's missionary heart. Unlike few places in Scripture, we see a clear depiction of the way that God overwhelmingly loves all of the world. You know the general overview of the story of Jonah. God shows up in Jonah's life. We don't know how this occurs, if it's by text message, email, phone call, or what. But he shows up and tells Jonah to go to Nineveh. We'll discuss that more in a minute. But what we know is Jonah said, and no thanks. He thumbed his nose and he literally went in the opposite direction. He opened the classified ads and saw that there was a place that had crystal clear beaches that was just waiting for him. So he hopped onto a ship and he went to a place he thought called Tarshish. You know what happened after then? God sent a great storm. The storm caused people to be afraid. They threw Jonah overboard. A big fish ate Jonah. He hung out there for 3 days and three nights. The fish spat him out on the beach. Then Jonah said, okay, God, I think I get the picture. He obeyed God, and he goes to Nineveh. I can't wait to unpack the details of this over the next several weeks. It's an incredible story, but it's primarily a story of rebellion, a story of repentance, a story of restoration that results into a story of revival. In other words, it's something all of us can relate to, right? Because we know what it's like to walk in a state of rebellion. We don't have to be taught that. We learn it as children. We know what it's like to need repentance, to have that need to turn to God. We hunger for restoration, to be made right. That's why we say there's this God-shaped void that's within all of us. And some of us have been Christ followers for a long time, and we simply long for revival. That God would take that which feels dead in us and bring it alive. That God would take that which has darkened in us and turn it to light. That he would make things new. Truth is, this is an Old Testament depiction of the gospel of Jesus Christ. Because all of us are born into this state of rebellion. All of us need repentance. All of us hunger for restoration, and all of us want revival. And so, in the first couple of verses, we see God's plan, and it's straightforward. Here it is. Get up, get going, and get after it. In fact, you could probably even say that with me. Say, get up, get going, and get after it. Let's say that again. Get up, get going, and get after it. All of us have had those times where God clearly spoke to us, either through his word, through a time of worship, through preaching or teaching, and we know what God wanted us to do, but we did not get up, we did not get going, we did not get after it. If you acknowledge that you either are there or have been there, then you're going to relate over the next several weeks to what we study in God's word in the book of Jonah. His plan was simple, but unfortunately, Jonah's problem was simple as well. We see that in verse 3. The first two words of verse 3 begin like this: but Jonah. We always get into trouble when we make it about us. But Jonah. So I got to thinking about that and how that looks in my life, and I figured we can understand that too. So on the count of three, I want us to say that. But instead of saying, but Jonah, I want you just to insert your name. I'll do the same. One, two, three. But Paul. See, that's our problem. We do things our way, and that gets in the way of God's way and his plan. So I want to give you a big idea. We're going to talk about this big idea, unpack it a little bit from these first six verses. Then I'm going to give it to you again, and then we'll pray. All right? The big idea is this: when God speaks his will into our lives, we respond with disobedience, we enter into a state of rebellion, and we invite consequences that will negatively affect us and everyone else in our little corner of the world. Do you get that? When God speaks his will into our lives and we respond with disobedience, what we're doing is entering into a state of rebellion. And as we are in that state of rebellion, we're literally inviting consequences into our life that not only negatively impact us, but they negatively impact everybody else in our little corner of the world. So think about these questions this morning. First, do you see God at work in and around you? Is he active? So most of us here, we're gathered in a church, so just by definition, most of us here have come and we're agreeing on this simple premise. Yeah, we believe God is real and he's working in this world. He's not an impersonal, distant deity, but he's at work in this world. If you agree with that, then I want you to go to the second question, which is this: is there anything God is asking you to say or do for your good and his glory? Is there anything that God has put on the agenda for your life that is left undone? Is there any box that has been made clear that's still unchecked? What about it? Maybe you can look back to another time in your life and God made it very clear he was calling you, who knows, to go to missions. Or maybe you feel like there was a relationship God was calling you to step away from. Or maybe there was an act of obedience. Like Elaine, he was calling you to be baptized, and you've not yet taken that step to be baptized. What is God calling you to do that's still undone? Or maybe just ask this question, the third question: what am I doing in response to the way that God is working around me? What am I doing about what God is saying? We're going to see how Jonah responded today, but all of us have to answer these questions. So I want to pray to that end right now. I want to pray that God gives us clarity, that he speaks, that we hear and respond. Father, in the name of Jesus, speak.
2: 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That will direct you to a simple way that you can give right there online. 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And now we continue with our message.
1: We're going to read your word. It's perfect and true. We take it as fact without error, but we want it to speak into our lives. So open our ears, open our eyes, open our hearts, and then transform us. As you call today, may we be obedient. And Lord, once more this morning, I pray that the words of my mouth and even the thoughts that I have in these next few minutes would be pleasing to you, for you're my strength and you're my redeemer. And I ask this in Jesus' name. Amen. This is the word of the Lord from Jonah chapter 1, beginning in verse 1. Now the word of the Lord came to Jonah, the son of Amittai, saying, "Arise, go to Nineveh, that great city, and call out against it, for their evil has come up before me." But Jonah, there's that phrase, rose to flee to Tarshish from the presence of the Lord. He went down to Joppa and found a ship going to Tarshish. So he paid the fare. Say this phrase with me. Say, he paid the fare. Don't forget that. He paid the fare and he went down into it to go with them to Tarshish, away from the presence of the Lord. But the Lord hurled a great wind upon the sea, and there was a mighty tempest on the sea that the ship threatened to break up. Then the mariners were afraid, and each cried out to his God. And they hurled the cargo that was in the ship into the sea to lighten it for them. But Jonah, there he is again, has gone down into the inner part of the ship and had lain down and was fast asleep. So the captain came to him and said to him, "What do you mean, you sleeper? Arise, call out to your God, and perhaps the God will give you a thought to us that we may not perish." I want to give you just a few words about this story before I give you the basic truth. This is a real story. This is not fiction. This is not parable. This is not analogy. Do you know how I know that? I know that because I believe the truth of the gospel of Jesus Christ, and Jesus referred to this story. Listen to Matthew chapter 12, verse 40. "For just as Jonah was 3 days and 3 nights in the belly of the great fish, so will the Son of Man be 3 days and 3 nights in the heart of the earth." If Jesus, knowing that the story of Jonah was just a parable or an analogy or that it was fiction, if he would have referred to that when trying to explain his death, burial, and resurrection, he would have taken away from the veracity of his case. No, he certainly believed that the story of Jonah and the great fish was a real story because he knew that there was coming a day very soon where he would die on the cross for the punishment of the sin of mankind, that he would be buried in a borrowed tomb. And when he was buried, that the sins of the world would be buried with him. And he knew that 3 days later, he would arise and by his life would offer life to all who trusted in him. This is a real story. So I want you to look at it with that light over the next several weeks. Don't think about this as what it could have been. Think of what it is and what it does mean. But there's a second thing I want you to understand. Jonah was not a rookie prophet. He was not a newbie. In fact, though you may not have known it before today, we know of Jonah before we get to the book of Jonah. Listen to 2 Kings chapter 14, verse 23. "In the 15th year of Amaziah, the son of Joash, king of Judah, Jeroboam, the son of Joash, king of Israel, began to reign in Samaria, and he reigned 41 years. And he did what was evil in the sight of the Lord. He did not depart from all the sins of Jeroboam, the sons of Nebat, which he made Israel to sin. He restored the border of Israel from Lebanon as far as the Sea of the Araba," that's the Dead Sea, "according to the word of the Lord, the God of Israel, which he spoke by his servant Jonah, the son of Amittai, the prophet who was from Gath-Helper." So not only was Jonah not a rookie, he was not a newbie, he had had ministry success. There had been a time in his life where God told him what to do, he did it, and he saw what happens when God tells you what to do and you do it. God blessed. Don't miss this. If you've got your pen, pencil, lipstick, mascara, Crayola, and you're taking notes, or if you've got your phone out and your thumbs are busy at work, get this. When God tells you to do something and you respond with obedience, he blesses what you do. You can always count on that reality. Jonah knew this. He knew that God would be faithful. He knew that God would do what he said he would do. But for some reason, this time he responded differently. And that leads us to the first of three truths I want you to get. Here it is. When God asks us to do something and we fail to do it, our rebellious disobedience puts us at odds with Him and leads us into dangerous territory. When God speaks His truth into our life and we thumb our nose or we close our ears and we don't do what He tells us to do, it's not like we can just say, I don't like that, I'm compartmentalizing. What we're actually doing is we're announcing that we are in a state of rebellion against the one true God. And like Jonah, when we do that, we are in practice saying that we're fleeing His presence. You can't live in active disobedience to God and act like you're expecting His presence in your life. Now, what was God asking Jonah to do before we're too hard on him? Well, He was asking him to go to Nineveh. It's one thing to prophesy in Israel to the leaders of Israel. That's what he had done and had success doing. That's not what God was asking him to do. It might have been another thing to stay in Israel and prophesy against Assyria, which is where Nineveh was. But that's not what God was asking him to do. He was asking him to cross the border and to go to Nineveh, where the Assyrians were. Now, who were the Assyrians? Let me just give you a little clue since you ask. The Assyrians were very bad people. They were evil. One of the things they were known to do is they would take those people that they didn't like, bury them up to their neck in the sand in the desert, take a stake and drive it through the tongue. Take a stake and drive it to their tongue and then leave them there for death. And Jonah knew that. Nineveh is modern day Iraq. Literally, the city of Mosul. What if God said to you, hey, pack your bags. I need you to go to Mosul and join my missionary efforts. So before you're too hard on Jonah, kind of recognize this was a tough assignment. But he knew what God had done in the past. He knew that if he trusted God, God would be faithful. I want you to understand something. When we decide to follow God, everything else in our life becomes a consequence. So for some of you today, this is the day of your salvation. I really believe that. This is the day God has brought you to this place because He's choosing you to be His child. And somewhere in this, what we call the Holy Spirit of God is going to convict you. And you're going to recognize, I need Jesus. And you're going to cry out and say, yes, God. And when you begin that relationship with Jesus, everything in your future changes. Everything else becomes a consequence. I was born in Hartsville, South Carolina. I never intended to live in Temple Terrace, Florida. It was not in my plans. It was not on my agenda. But it's a result of a decision I made at 7, when I was 7 years old in South Carolina. Because when I chose to follow Christ and give Him the control of my life, everything else became a consequence. And Jonah knew that. He just didn't live by that. He was about to learn something we have to learn. Our comfort zones don't intimidate God. See, God was asking him to step outside of his comfort zone to do something he had never done. But you know what we people have in common? We don't like doing what we've never done. We don't like stepping outside of our comfort zone. So we like to say things like this. I just want to be in the center of God's will because that's the safest place I'd ever be. That sounds good for a bumper sticker, but it's not in Scripture. See, Scripture says sometimes God's will is that you go to Nineveh, and in Nineveh, they stick people in the desert up to their neck and drive stakes through their tongue. The center of God's will is not always safe, but it's always right. It may not be comfortable, but it's always holy. God regularly calls us out of our zone of comfort so that we might get into the zone of His blessing, so that He might do what He wants to do in and through our lives. So with that in mind, I want you to, again, think about three questions. And if you're taking notes, you might even write an answer. This is not a turn-in test. You're doing this for your benefit so nobody else has to see it. But what is God calling you to do? Is there something you know he's calling you to do that's outside of your comfort zone? There's no doubt in my mind with this many college students in this service that God is calling some of you to step out and surrender your life vocationally to serve him. And that may be in a setting like I'm serving in one of the existing churches in North America, or it may be going to one of these places that have yet to hear the good news of Jesus Christ because they don't even have God's word in their language. If that's what he's asking you to do, is your yes on the table? For others of you, it's just saying, hey, stick in this marriage that doesn't seem like it's working right now and give your best for God's glory because he wants to honor this. For others of you, it's saying, give God glory in your work life or as a student so that you can be a witness for him. For others, he's telling you to cross the street to your neighbors or in the classroom to that other student or in the office to that coworker and be a witness. Let them see what God has done in your life. Say, I don't know how to do that. But welcome to the club. Maybe you just start by giving them a two-sentence recap of what God taught you at church. And if they seem receptive, say, hey, let me just tell you more about what God's doing in my life. But find ways to be obedient. Where's God calling you to go? Who's he calling you to make a difference with? You know why we don't do this? I'm really convinced that generally there are three reasons that we're not more obedient to God's call of living out our faith. I think we're afraid of being hurt. That goes back to our comfort. What happens? What if I get rejected? What if my feelings get hurt? Or we don't want to be considered too holy. This is kind of new thought for me because I just don't think that way because I'm a pastor. But I realized, I heard that recently. Well, I don't want them to think I'm trying to be holier than thou. But the third reason is sometimes we just don't think we know what to do. We don't know what to say. When God calls you to be a witness, he's not asking you to be a theologian, to teach seminary. All a witness does is testify to what you've seen and experienced. If God has transformed your life, just be willing to tell somebody, hey, I don't understand it all, but the God of the universe changed me. The last service, I had a chance to baptize little Dylan Salmon. Dylan's a little boy. And when I prayed with he and his mom before we walked out in the baptistry, this is what I prayed. God, there's no way that Dylan fully understands all he needs to know about you at his young age, because I don't even understand it all now, and I'm getting older. But God, I pray that you take this moment where Dylan is, and help it not to be looked back with doubt in the future. Help him to remember that all he needed at this moment was to step out in faith and trust you for what you did on the cross for his sins. So maybe you're there, you don't have all the answers, and you just trust God with his mysteries, but you step out and say, God, use me. Now, why is this so important? Because is God communicating with you like he does Jonah? What do you think? Do you think God has a call for you just like he did Jonah? This means yes, class. This means no. Class participation, please. Of course he does. We already have. It's better because ours is written in your language. Listen to what it says in Matthew 28. Go, therefore, and make disciples of all nations, baptizing them in the name of the Father and of the Son and the Holy Spirit, teaching them to observe all that I've commanded you. And behold, I'm with you always to the end of the age.
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29: With SRN News, I'm Keith Peters in Washington. President Trump will mark the 25th anniversary of the September 11th attacks at the Pentagon. The White House says Vice President J.D. Vance will attend the New York observance, while other Trump administration officials will be at the ceremony in Shanksville, Pennsylvania. This year marks a quarter century since the hijacked plane attacks by al-Qaeda militants that claimed nearly 3,000 lives in the three locations. President Trump says the U.S. U.S. has entered an agreement with Venezuela to take control of 65 billion barrels of the South American country's oil reserves. Trump, in a social media post Friday, announced the agreement he said was negotiated by Secretary of State Marco Rubio, Defense Secretary Pete Hegseth, and Venezuela's interim president Delcy Rodriguez. More details at SRNnews.com.
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16: I know the public school system skipped over you, and you didn't go to the gift of the talented class. But let me give you a revelation. In God's kingdom, he put a gift on the inside of you. Now, the world may not see it, but God says everyone who is alive has a gift. Then, all of you have faith. No, Pastor, I don't have no faith, but let's read the Bible. Romans 12:3.
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than he ought to, but to think so as to have sound him. God has apportioned to each a degree of faith and a designed. So now you can't say you don't have a gift. You can't say you don't have faith. Well, Pastor, I don't have faith. You sitting right now, your butt on that chair, faith that chair gonna hold you up. You gonna go to that car with faith that's gonna crank up. You have faith your paycheck gonna come through. Direct deposit, it's electronic. You ain't got to come through by faith. Back in the main text, Luke 19, 14. But the citizens, the residents of his new kingdom, hated him and sent a delegation after them saying, we do not want this man to be king over us. So when you don't follow Jesus, what do you say? I don't want to listen to him. Huh? But the citizen new kingdom hated him and sent a delegation after them saying, we do not want this man to be king over us. Verse 15. When he returned after receiving the kingdom, he ordered that the servants to whom he had given money call him up and said, tell me about the business. Come on up. Come on up. Come up, 10. Let's talk. Let's have a conversation about what you've been doing. Come on up, y'all. We're going to have a conversation. Pastor, what are you trying to show you? One day, you're going to stand before a righteous God, and he's going to have a conversation about this, and we're going to talk. Okay. Hey, brother, what's up, man? Man, listen, I love you, man. I really do. So, I let you roam the earth for about 40 years. I just want to see what you've been doing for the last 40 years. What you got to show me?

0: I gave you this 40 years ago. Do you know what this is worth right now?
1: It's worth less.
0: Wow. Okay, hold that for a second. Hey, sister, what you got? How you doing, brother? I know you've been working. What you got? No, you ain't got to pull nothing out. I'm talking about what you got in your hand right now. The Bible says he'll come back like a thief in the night. You ain't gonna have time to try to renegotiate. What you got? You still at your dollar. Praise God. What, how you doing, sis? Dollar. Praise God. Now I know you so talented. What you got there, brother? A dollar. Hey, sister, I know you. John, what you got here? Hot dog. $10. Come on, step forward, son. Step forward, son. What you have, sister?
2: Well, I've been sewing. It's just not time to reap yet.
0: Get behind. What you got? What you got there, Kendrick? Oh, come on up, Kendrick. Come on, let's have a conversation. Let's talk. Come on, Kendrick. Look at y'all. Look at man. Now, what the Bible say? The Bible says, let's read the Bible. Mm-hmm. The first one came before and said to him, Lord, your manna has made 10 more. And he says, well done, my good and faithful servant, because you have proved yourself faithful and trustworthy in a very little thing, you shall now have authority over 10 cities. Remember, the kingdom's forever. So now you have 10 cities, not houses, 10 forever. All right, brother. Listen, man, listen. Five? Okay, we can work with that. I got five on it. All right, number two. Number 18. The second one came. Lord, your manna has made five. And he said to him, also, you shall take charge over what? Then the other came and says, there here is your manna, which you have kept. Now, I was afraid of you because you are a stern man and you picked up what you do not lay down and you reap what you do not sow. Wow. How about this, y'all? And this is so discouraging, but I'm going to help someone. The Bible says, he says, go and take their money. Mm-hmm. Thank you. You don't need it. You don't need it. Thank you so much. I appreciate it. God bless you. Thank you. No. Thank you very much. Gina, I'm going to skip 2 Timothy. I want to go here. And he said to the servant, I will judge you and condemn you by your own words, you worthless servant. Did you really know that I was a stern man picking up what I did not lay down and reaping what I did not sow? Then did you not at least put my money in the bank? Then I return, and notice it said money. So don't try to run away from it. I ain't talking about money. Hallelujah. Now, and I'm not even talking about giving money. I'm talking about how you handle your money. Because see, this is about stewardship. Because he gives everyone something to start off with. So what do you do with it is on. He says, then on my return, I would have collected interest. By the way, I just did it before I got on stage. If you put a dollar, and don't touch it for 40 years, do you know that dollar at 4% interest, that's a bank rate, is $7? So you'd have seven times more if you did nothing but put in the bank. The Bible says this, and he said to him, Lord, now here's the funny thing. Then he said to the bystanders, take the mina away from them and give it to the one who has 10. Now here's what I like, verse 25. And they said, he already has 10. Now I want to ask you a question. If you are an investor and you gave somebody an investment, a dollar, and they came back with a dollar 40 years later, and then somebody comes back with 10 times much, who would you give more to? So why do you expect God not to do the same thing? God, why would God make an investment in you when you don't do anything. And it's funny that the people on the sidelines complaining, hey, Lord, he already got money. Why you gonna give him more money? But wouldn't you? If you were making an investment, okay, let's not do money. You sowing some watermelon. And you see somebody over there, boy, they got the best watermelon. And they flourishing. And then you have over here a nuclear plant. Where you gonna sow your money at? Thank y'all. Appreciate y'all. Hey, John, I know you feel like you got our money. Make sure I need it for second service. So bring that back up here. We'll talk after the third service, see how I feel about you. My goal is to show you the simplicity of God. God is not angry or mad. God make perfect sense. Because if you give somebody and raise it, we all know, anybody have children you give money to? Come on, let's be honest, let's be real. And you know, some kids you can't give money to because it's not gonna be there soon. And there's some kids you give money to, they're gonna do what? So then you trust them with more because you know they're gonna do the right. So why would God be any different? He's a king, he's a steward. So do you understand how I manage what he gives me sets me up for cities? I want y'all to get the revelation. He didn't say house, he said cities. Golly. Verse 26, and Jesus explained, I tell you that to everyone who has, because he's valued, look what it says. I tell you that to everyone who, because he has valued his gifts from God and used them wisely, more will be given. But from the one who does not have, because he disregarded his gifts from God, even what he has. And the king ended by saying, but as for these enemies of mine, he called unproductive people enemies. Because God, he says, either you hot, who do not want me to be king over them, bring them here and kill them in my presence. You know what's so funny? Y'all know I'm an economics major, so I like numbers, okay? How about this? There's a man named Perotto. Okay, and there's a rule called Perotto's rule. Does anybody know what Perotto's rule is? It's called the 80-20 rule.
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0: Does anybody know what Froebel's rule is? It's called the 80-20 rule. Okay? Most organizations, 80% of the work comes from... If you go to a church, if you talk about giving, how about this? How many servants were on the stage? What did the Bible say? You know, people don't listen. I said 10 people, 1,500 people came on stage. How many servants did Jesus call? How many did something with it? 80-20 rule. Even in the Bible, you only gonna find 2 out of 10. Pastor, I don't believe you. Let's go to Matthew. I ain't scared of y'all. I'm gonna let the Bible talk to you. Look what it says. Now listen to the explanation of the parable about farming, planting seeds, the farmer planting seeds. The seed that fell on the footpath represents those who hear the message. About the what? Notice the message, the same message, is about the kingdom. And don't understand it, then the devil comes and snatches away the seed that was planted in their hearts. Verse 20. The seed on the rocky soil represents those who hear the message and immediately receive it with joy, but since they don't have deep roots, they don't last long. They fall away, and soon as they've the problems or being persecuted, they run from God.
5: Oh, man, ever since I came to God, everything coming at me.
0: Y'all heard this before. It was good before, because you were the devil. Verse 22. The seed that fell among the thorns represents those who hear God's word, but all too quickly, the message is crowded out by what? Worries of life, the lower wealth, so they produce no fruit. Lastly, and the seed that fell on good soil represents those who what? Hear the word, understand God's word, and produce a harvest 30, 60, even 100 times much as planted. Now, let's do the math. That's 1 out of 4. Only 1 out of 4 are going to get in and work with it. 25%. And that's the best teacher in the world, Jesus. So you have to ask yourself, where you at? Are you the hard heart? Can't understand? Well, if you can't understand, faith comes by what? You got to listen to it again. We have people here who stay for 3 services. We have people who listen to it all week long and let that word get in their heart. You cannot listen to certain things more than the word of God. Be ye transformed by the renewing of your mind. So if you hear garbage all week long and you hear a 35-minute message and you think your mind gonna change, there's a study right now that I heard this week that the environment that a child lives in has a greater impact than their home. Wow. Because where do they spend most of their time? So you become a product of your... So then you have to ask yourself, what am I saturating myself with? Okay, number two, no room. No room for God's word. You got too much stuff going on. You too busy. Choked out. You got everything. You choke, because, and see, you have to make, oh, so now the question is, ask yourself, what kind of soil am I? My point is, once I get a word, if I don't apply the word with the action, it won't work for me. You have to work the word. If God says do this, then I do. That's it. You trying to psychoanalyze why would God want me to do that? Lord, you, there you go. Well, I don't know about that. Okay, long on. A double-minded man is unstable, and the Bible says, and he shall expect nothing from God. Because you ain't made up your mind. So you have to ask yourself a question. Real talk. Why come to church if I'm not going to listen? Because you're not going to bear fruit. Why waste your life? If you're going to do you anyway, might as well bust hell wide open. Go ahead and bust it wide open. If you're going to go ahead. Well, Pastor, I ain't one ready for you to say that. I'm just saying. Why study if you're not going to? You got to apply it to your life. Because you don't expect something different if you always do what you've always done. You'll always get what you've always gotten. If you have not seen growth, sit here long enough. Anybody who's been here long enough knows that we don't stay the same. We are always expanding. And the Bible says, you shall know them by their fruit. Be a fruit inspector.

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3: Oh, no. I fail all the time because I try all the time because I don't want to stand before God. And God said, Jomo, you could have been this. Jomo, you could have been that. Jomo, why did you try? Listen, we all going to die anyway. So I might as well try. Because either way, I'm going what? That's an appointment we all going to keep. So you might as well go all out. You have nothing to lose. As Ephesians 3:20 says, now unto him who is able to do exceedingly and abundantly above all you may ask or think, according to the power that works in you. God made you fully equipped with all the options. You just got to work with what you got. I don't know who need to hear this today, but I pray you hear this word for you, because God has it in you. You have to work the gift he gave you. Amen. Close your eyes, bow your heads. Lord, I thank you for this word. I pray the word hit its mark. I pray for souls. If there's anyone here today who does not know you as Lord and Savior, I pray that today's the day and now's the time to come into a saving relationship with you. Jesus, you're the Son of God. We'll never stop trusting you. You are a high priest. You understand our weaknesses. So we come boldly to the throne of our gracious God. For there we shall receive fresh grace and fresh mercy. Lord, I ask you for your grace and mercy today. The Bible says in Romans 10:9, if you believe in your heart and confess your mouth, you shall be saved. So this day, make a different decision. Come on, the Bible says he'd rather you hot or cold, but lukewarm, he's going to spit out. Come on, this is a new year. Do something different, man. Do something different. If that's you here today with all eyes closed, just lift one hand in the air. Or you may want to rededicate your life to Christ. You know what to do, but you're not doing what you know. Rededicate your life to Christ. And some may be looking for a home church. Listen, this is not a perfect church. I'm not a perfect man. But I serve a perfect God who helps some perfect people. And he wants you to fulfill the call of God on your life. Get planted. Let's grow. Let's walk. Let's make it happen. You got one shot, man. Come on. Go for it. Repeat after me. Father God, I thank you for your son Jesus, who died for me and rose for me, that I may have life and have it more abundantly. Holy Spirit, come into my life. Guide me, lead me, fill me. Jesus, I surrender my will, my way. I make you Lord of my life in Jesus' name. Amen. If you said that and believe that, guess what, believers? Now you've got yourself in alignment. Now all you got to do is keep walking and keep listening. He'll tell you to go left or right, or he'll shut the door. Just keep walking. Hallelujah.
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7: With SRN News, I'm Keith Peters in Washington. President Trump will mark the 25th anniversary of the September 11th attacks at the Pentagon. The White House says Vice President J.D. Vance will attend the New York observance, while other Trump administration officials will be at the ceremony in Shanksville, Pennsylvania. This year marks a quarter century since the hijacked plane attacks by al-Qaeda militants that claimed nearly 3,000 lives in the three locations. President Trump says the U.S. has entered an agreement with Venezuela to take control of 65 billion barrels of the South American country's oil reserves. Trump, in a social media post Friday, announced the agreement he said was negotiated by Secretary of State Marco Rubio, Defense Secretary Pete Hegseth, and Venezuela's interim president Delcy Rodriguez. More details at SRNnews.com.
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12: Hello again, and thank you for tuning into Cherishing Scripture Radio. This is Pastor Brad Bailey from the Brandon Baptist Tabernacle in Brandon, Florida. And today, we're continuing in our thoughts on the subject of examples of fasting. This is part of our current series called Obsessed. 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Get your copy of God's Word. Turn with us as we look at the subject again of examples of fasting. I fast forward in the scripture and we find our first case of a woman fasting. Esther. Esther chapter 4, verses 15 through 17. Her story is so good that I've got to tell you at least a little bit of it. The king has upset his queen.
0: Her name is Vashti. And her boneheaded husband has come to her and said, I'm going to have a party and I want you to belly dance at the party. She said no. Because she saw it as an exploitation of her physical body, as an exploitation of her beauty. It's as if he is saying, I want all the men in my kingdom to see how lucky I am that I have got a scalding hot wife. And she says, you're not going to parade me out there in front of your buddies for them to catcall me and exploit me. Good for her. She said no. He said, well, if you're not going to do it, I want a divorce. And she waves goodbye. Crazy, crazy story, isn't it? It's right there in your Bible. You can read it for yourself. So then the king says, we happen to have a vacancy on the queen's throne. I'm looking for a new wife. Let's have a pageant. And out the orders go. Send the brightest, most attractive women in my kingdom. I'm going to pick a new wife. Shock of all shocks. Esther goes to the pageant. And there it happens to be in the plan of God. I can't explain all of this, but in the plan of God, the king, Ahasuerus, chooses Esther to be his new queen. And they become a married couple. Well, then the villain of the story is a fellow named Haman. Haman is an anti-Semitic Jew hater. And Haman sees all of these Jews, this is during the exile, and he sees all of these Jews and he says, there's too many Jews, they're going to overtake us. Remember what happened in Egypt? They almost destroyed Egypt. So he says, we need to exterminate these Jews. And Haman persuades the king to sign an order that the Jews are going to be hanged. And the king ignorantly does so. And when the order is signed, Haman builds the gallows for the Jews to be hung upon, and he says, I want the first Jew to be Mordecai. Let's enter him into the story and introduce him. So happens that Mordecai is the uncle of Esther, who is the queen to Ahasuerus. And Mordecai goes to Esther and says, niece, do you know what's going on in the kingdom? She says, I see the trouble on the horizon. And Mordecai says, we've got to stop this. And Mordecai looks at his niece and he says, God has put you in this position. These unusual circumstances now have an explanation. God has put you in this position so that you can save the Jews. And Esther says, there's a problem. My husband won't give me an appointment. Can you imagine that, having to make appointments with your husband? And Mordecai says to Esther, you need to just barge in. So Esther utters those incredible words, if I die, I die. And she covenants together with several of her relatives and her maidens, her attendants. And she says, I want you all, before I do this, to fast for 3 days. And they fasted for 3 days. And Esther goes in before her husband and says, I don't think you know what kind of a monster Haman is. You need to know he intends to kill all of the Jews. And by the way, your wife is a Jew. It infuriates the king. And he winds up hanging Haman on the gallows that he built for the Jews. Fasting is an incredibly important part of that story. I wish I had time to dwell there. Ezra, if you fast forward to Ezra chapter 8, verses 21 to 23, we read the story of how Ezra he intends to repatriate the Jews back into their homeland. He's prepared to lead a group of exiles back to Jerusalem. He called for a time of fasting and prayer at the River Ahava. We don't know how long they fasted, but what we do know is they had to go through peril, and they had to go through robbers, and they had to go through wild animals, and they had to go through harsh territories, and they had to go through harsh terrains to get back where they were. And so Ezra said, before we make this big trip together, let's do some fasting. Can I point out to you, we've gotten quite a ways here. I think I earned the right to say this. Sometimes prayer isn't enough. Prayer is a wonderful asset to the believer. Church, would you say amen to that? Prayer is a wonderful asset to the believer, but sometimes prayer isn't enough. You can pray on a full stomach, but if you really want to get God's attention, we fast. And when we fast, God says, now there's a child who's serious. There's another one. Right behind Ezra in the Bible, we have Nehemiah. Nehemiah chapter 1, verses 1 through 4. Nehemiah is one of the exiles. He has never been to Jerusalem. He's been in the Babylonian captivity his entire life. He's never been to Jerusalem. But he has a brother named Hanani. And Hanani has gone to Jerusalem and has sent a letter back to Nehemiah and said, Jerusalem is in terrible shape. The city has been burned. The walls are broken down. And Nehemiah's dreams of going back to his homeland one day were shattered when he found out how terrible things were in Jerusalem. Now listen closer to this. He begins to fast. And it inevitably, the emotional burden that he's carrying shows up on his face. So he goes in before the king, Artaxerxes. He goes in before the king one day, and his face displays and reveals the emotion of his heart. And the king looks at him and says, I don't like sad people in my presence. What's wrong with you? And Nehemiah says, my homeland is broken down. My homeland is destroyed. You know what the answer for America is? We pray for America. When's the last time we stopped eating because we were so burdened for America? So on that day, the king looked at Nehemiah and he said, what can I do to help? And Nehemiah said, well, it's interesting you ask the question because you have the money to finance a journey that I need to take back to my homeland. And the king wrote a check, left it blank, gave it to Nehemiah, and he said, by the way, on the way out, stop by my royal forest and pick up a couple of wagon loads of lumber to take with you. The king supplied and the king financed the journey of Nehemiah. Let me tell you something, friend. You're going to get Donald Trump to do any of that. You're going to have to fast. You get where I'm coming from. Fasting changes things. Now we skip from the Old Testament to the New Testament. We find our second woman fasting. Her name is Anna. I love that name. Anna, Luke chapter 2, verses 36 to 37, says that after less than a decade of marriage, became a widow. And she was very young. And instead of seeking another husband, she decided to stay single the rest of her life. And she took up residence in a little apartment in the temple. She's living there in the temple when Jesus is born in Bethlehem. She's in Jerusalem. Jesus is born in Bethlehem. And 8 days after the birth of Jesus, Mary and Joseph, before they return back to Nazareth with him, they go by the temple and they encounter this woman, Anna, who the Bible says has been fasting, listen to this now, church, for decades. There were certain meals that she would skip. Maybe it was certain days, I don't know. But the Bible tells us that she had been fasting since she was a young woman, and now she's very old. What is she praying for? She sees all these Roman soldiers occupying her homeland. She sees the debauchery. She sees the spiritual hypocrisy in the temple. She's got a front row seat to all of this, and she just keeps praying and fasting. Dear God, send Messiah. Dear God, send our deliverer. Dear God, fulfill the prophecies of the Old Testament. I'm going to tell you something, my friend. More powerful than Congress, a praying, fasting widow. She fasted, and the hands of God were finally open. And one day when Mary and Joseph came walking into the temple with a little baby in their arms, she couldn't help herself. She burst into rejoicing, and she began to praise God. Why? Because decades of fasting had been finally answered. You probably won't be surprised by this one. Jesus fasted. Jesus fasted, Matthew chapter 4, verses 1 through 2, because he knew he was about to have a fight with the devil. I can't think of anything that'll take your appetite quicker than that. And Jesus fasted how long, Pastor? 40 days. 40 days. It made him weak in body but strong in soul. And friend, if you're strong in body and weak in soul, the devil's going to play every game that he wants to play with you. And so Jesus fasted for 40 days, and after 40 days of fasting, Satan said, let's give it our best shot. And off he goes after Jesus. He comes to him with three temptations. He knew he was hungry. So he says to Jesus, he says, why don't you turn these stones into bread? He knew Jesus had the power to do that, didn't he? So he said, Jesus, why don't you turn these stones into bread? And Jesus quoted the scripture to him. Let me tell you something. A praying person is a dangerous person. A fasting person is a double dangerous person to the devil. But get me an amen ready. A praying, fasting, scripture quoting person is going to shut the devil down. So Jesus, after having fasted 40 days, he quoted the scripture to Satan. He said, man shall not live by bread alone, but by every word that proceedeth out of the mouth of God.
12: And we close our thoughts there today, talking about the examples of fasting that we have discovered in God's Word. Once again, Pastor Brad Bailey with you from the Brandon Baptist Tabernacle in Brandon, Florida. And today we are wrapping up these thoughts on fasting. 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
2: 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In this hour of the world's greatest crisis, hear a unique revelation and message by Brother Ray Pringle, a man anointed to be a prophet of God. The voice of one crying in the wilderness, prepare ye the way of the Lord, make his path straight, as saith the prophet. And many of the children of Israel shall he turn to the Lord their God, and he shall go before him in the spirit and power of Elias, to turn the hearts of the fathers to the children, and the disobedient to the wisdom of the just, to make ready a people prepared.

0: to radio's most challenging hour, the Word of Prophecy broadcast, and I'm Brother Ray Pringle. And ladies and gentlemen, I welcome you to hear a true prophetic message right out of the scriptures of your Holy Bible, which is the truth, God's Word to you and me. And I speak to you who believe the Word of God out of your Holy Bible and respect it. And I pray the Lord will truly give you ears to hear this true prophetic message sent your way in Holy Ghost anointing. We continue on the message that we've been on for several days entitled The Ruin of Sin. And today I want to show you how sin will ruin you in two ways, physically and spiritually. First, I want you to consider with me the ruin of sin physically. That is to give you bad health and to take you to your grave prematurely. And certainly the warning in the Bible is clear enough. It's not confusing. It's not distorted. And God is saying throughout the Word of God, if you choose to continue in sin, you automatically choose ruin because sin always invites ruin. And unless you get rid of your sin will get rid of you. And sin will ruin you physically, and sin will ruin you spiritually by sending your soul into God's judgments and into hell. Well, the cause of sickness today is the same as it was when the scripture that I'm going to refer you to was written many centuries ago. The curse of sin and its effect is just as destructible upon the people of our society today than it was in the days of old. Jesus Christ came into this world to bring a cure for sin and its effect. Acts 10:38, God anointed Jesus of Nazareth with the Holy Ghost and with power, who went about doing good and healing all that were oppressed of the devil, for God was with him. In Galatians 3:13, the scripture says, Christ hath redeemed us from the curse of the law, being made a curse for us. And sin and disease today are curses, and they come upon the human family because of rebellion and disobedience to God's word. And therefore, disobedience and sin are the primary causes of disease. And God has foretold us in the great book that I'm preaching from today. It may seem strange to some of your ears. We used to call it the good book back in the days of my childhood. Today, your Holy Bible, ladies and gentlemen, says in Psalm 107, beginning in verse 11, because they rebelled against the words of God and contemned the counsel of the Most High, therefore God brought them down with labor. They fell down, and there was none to help. He brought them out of darkness because they called upon him, and he brought them from the shadow of death and break their bands in sunder. But then he continues, and he says, fools, because of their transgression and because of their iniquities are afflicted. Now, these are the words of the living God. Fools, because of their transgression, that's against the laws of God, and because of their iniquities are afflicted. When they're in this condition, he continues, their soul abhorreth all manner of meat, and they draw near to the gates of death. And then the Lord in his compassion sent his word and healed them and delivered them from their destructions. That's a great scripture. God also warns of the physical destruction of sins in the New Testament in this terminology. Galatians 6, verses 7 and 8, be not deceived. God is not mocked, for whatsoever a man soweth, that shall he also reap. For he that soweth to his flesh shall of the flesh reap corruption. But he that soweth to the Spirit shall of the Spirit reap life everlasting. That word corruption means rotten flesh. If you sow to your flesh, in other words, you get out here and you smoke cigarettes and you drink and you get on drugs and you commit illicit sex, and God's warning every wine bibber and every glutton and every pervert of these things that will, these terrible sins that will bring disease, sorrow, and regret to his life. These sins and every perverted appetite can only bring heartbreak and ruin to the young and the old alike. Even in when God was giving the Ten Commandments, in Exodus the 20th chapter, verse 5, God said, I am the Lord thy God, and I am a jealous God, and I visit the iniquity of the fathers upon the children unto the third and fourth generation of them that hate me. Well, many people today are suffering because of the sins of their fathers and mothers, sins of immorality, smoking, drinking, dope addiction, and every form of debauchery that we can mention. Terrible diseases come upon millions of parents who commit these sins and perversions, and consequently, these diseases are transmitted through heredity to their children and children's children. Our hospitals and our insane asylums today are filled with unhappy tens of thousands of folk with case histories that bear record of this truth. And God is warned in Proverbs, the 5th chapter, beginning in verse 11, And thou shalt mourn at the last when thy flesh and thy body are consumed, and say, how have I hated instruction, and my heart despised reproof, and have not obeyed the voice of my teachers, nor inclined mine ear to them that instructed me? There you are, your body wasting away with some old disease that's destroying the flesh of your body and turning it into rotten flesh, leading you to a close, you're on a close call of death anytime. God says it'll come to pass, if you'll not hearken to the voice of the Lord thy God, that all these curses shall come upon thee and overtake thee. That's found in Deuteronomy 28 and verse 15. And ladies and gentlemen, if you're a sinner, if you're debauched in excessive sinfulness, you don't have to go out and look for these terrible curses of disease to come upon you. You just continue to rebel against God and not repent and give up your sins, and they'll appear, they'll come to you. To the man Jesus once did heal at the pool of Bethesda, he warned him, go and sin no more, lest a worse thing come unto thee. That's in John, the 5th chapter, verse 14. Now let's consider the deadly destruction of sin spiritually. Well, sin will ruin you spiritually and send your soul to hell. I mean, sometime quick, sometime long, but always the same results. Ladies and gentlemen, sin is like a cancer. It eats slowly but surely. The devil never says to anyone, I want you to die a dope fiend or with a horrible disease or injury. He says it first to you when you're young, just take a sleeping pill. Or you need a strong tranquilizer to give you some rest or peace. The devil never shows you the final product of the brewer's art when he says, just have a beer or a cocktail to be sociable, to be with a crowd. The devil never shows you what you'll be involved into when you become intoxicated, that old indecent gesture you make that leads to immorality and excessive perversions, that crime that maybe you'll commit, that untimely death that's going to result from that intoxication. He only wants you to commit that sin and to invite the ruin to your life that will follow. See, the Bible says in 1 John 3 and 8, he that committeth sin is of the devil, for the devil sinneth from the beginning. For this purpose, Jesus Christ was manifested to destroy the works of the devil. See, the Lord don't want you to go to hell. He wants to deliver you from your sins. And he's not going to save you in your sin. He's going to save you from your sins. Jesus made this great warning in John the 8th chapter and verse 34. He answered them and said, verily, verily, I say unto you, whosoever committeth sin is the servant of sin. And the servant abideth not in the house forever, but the son abideth ever. See, in other words, if you commit sin, you're a slave to sin. And the son, if the son therefore shall make you free, you shall be free indeed. You can just continue on until your sins catch up with you. Hosea 8 and 7 says, you sow the wind, you'll reap the whirlwind. Numbers 32 and verse 23 says, God warned Israel, if you sin against me, be sure your sin will find you out. Well, all this sowing and reaping that this generation is doing, it certainly should not be any great surprise to them to wise up and become wiser but weaker for the fact that they've gone out and they've committed immorality and they've got on a dope trip and they've got out here and been involved into other terrible exotic pleasures. Then be shocked when they wake up someday to a doctor's prognostication and his diagnosis and say, you only have 6 months or a year to live. You ought not to be embittered with God or anybody because you have contacted and you've wound up with that terrible disease called AIDS or herpes or gonorrhea or chancres, and or you go out and you get shot or you get killed in a wreck or you break up your home and family. My God, have mercy. The Bible tells us if we sin, we're going to invite the ruin that always follows us. See, the devil don't tell you, I want you to die with a hacking cough and a lung cancer. He says, just smoke one cigarette to prove to your friends you're not a sissy. The devil doesn't say, I want you to go out here and die in a flaming automobile crash. Just go out here to a party and then get involved with them and drink, and whatever they do, do it. For when you're in Rome, you do as the Romans do. Well, the devil knows this. He's smarter than you are, and me and everybody else. So we have to listen to the word of God. The devil knows that sin and rebellion against God's word will bring ruin to your life. Sin will ruin your soul. Sin will invite the judgment of God upon you. Sin will open the gates of hell to you If you go on in your excessive sinfulness and rebellion, sin will bring down God's wrath and fury on you suddenly. Now listen, God said in Ezekiel 18 and 31, repent and turn yourselves from all your transgressions before iniquity becomes your ruin. Make you a new heart and a new spirit, for why will you die, saith the Lord God? Because God knows that sin will ruin you, or you give up your sins. Unless you get rid of your sins, ladies and gentlemen, sin will get rid of you if there's sin in your life today. Shall we pray? We ask you in the name of Jesus, Father, to hear the heart cry of every individual, sinner or backslider, with sin, rebellion in their hearts and lives. I pray that you'll convict them and, as a prodigal son, bring them to their senses. Oh, Lord, the Bible said the prodigal son came to himself and said, I'll arise and go to my father, and I'll ask him to forgive me. I have sinned against heaven and against you. Lord, true repentance is the only way back. It's the only answer for these dilemmas and these distresses and these destructions that's coming upon the young men and women and middle-aged and elders of this generation that have rebelled against Jesus Christ and especially the Word of God. Hear the cry of thy servant, Lord, and grant them mercy and true repentance. We ask it in Jesus' name and amen. This is Brother Ray Pringle. Ladies and gentlemen, this is the Word of Prophecy broadcast, and our mailing address is Post Office Box 10200, Jacksonville, Florida, 32207. Well, the ruin of sin today, we conclude the message, but I want to end with this, that the real Jesus didn't come into this world to lead an army of captive slaves to heaven in a rapture that the church is teaching today. Jesus came to set men free from sin. And if you're going to be translated, you're going to be free from sin, or you're going to be a slave to sin and lose your soul. I pray that you'll hearken. We have these messages on video, audio cassette, as well as in print. If you'd like to have them, we'll mail them to you in print without cost or obligation, by your request. 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
2: With SRN News, I'm Keith Peters in Washington. President Trump says he will mark the 25th anniversary of the September 11th attacks at the Pentagon. The White House says Vice President J.D. Vance will attend the New York observance, while other Trump administration officials will be at the ceremony in Shanksville, Pennsylvania. This year marks a quarter century since the hijacked plane attacks by al-Qaeda militants that claimed nearly 3,000 lives in the three locations. President Trump says the U.S. has entered an agreement with Venezuela to take control of 65 billion barrels of the South American country's oil reserves. Trump, in a social media post Friday, announced the agreement he said was negotiated by Secretary of State Marco Rubio, Defense Secretary Pete Hegseth, and Venezuela's interim president Delcy Rodriguez. More details at srnnews.com.
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7: If you still had a plan for Moses, if you could still use Elijah, do you still have a plan for me? Can you still use me? Will you yet forgive me? And the great message of the scriptures from beginning to end is not just, you are not your redeemer, but God has made a redeemer. And he has come for people who are sinners and has made a way out of the difficulty of this world by the provision of his son.
8: 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In today's lesson, Pastor Brian continues his message from Matthew 17. In this passage, we not only see the miraculous transfiguration of Jesus, but we are also reminded that he is the Redeemer whose coming had been prophesied. 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And while you're there, look for Pastor Brian's book, Unlimited Grace. Dr. Chappell reminds us of the power and mercy of God's grace that motivates and inspires us to serve our Heavenly Father. Let's hear now from Dr. Brian Chappell as he shares the second half of the lesson, The Mountain of the King.
7: If you saw the title of today's message, you'll see it's called The Mountain of the King, which may sound like something from Tolkien's Lord of the Rings. There is a Lord and there is a mountain, but it's a very different Lord. We'll look at verses 1 through 9, though I'll cover more of the chapter as we go. But here is where the display of the Lord's glory is not only so intense, it is so meaningful. I'll ask that you stand as we honor God's word. Matthew chapter 17, verses 1 through 9. And after 6 days, Jesus took with him Peter, and James, and John his brother, and led them up a high mountain by themselves. And he was transfigured before them. And his face shone like the sun, and his clothes became white as light. And behold, there appeared to them Moses and Elijah talking with him. And Peter said to Jesus, "Lord, it is good that we are here. If you wish, I will make 3 tents here, one for you, one for Moses, one for Elijah." He was still speaking when, behold, a bright cloud overshadowed them, and a voice from the cloud said, "This is my beloved Son, with whom I am well pleased. Listen to him." When the disciples heard this, they fell on their faces and were terrified. But Jesus came and touched them, saying, "Rise and have no fear." And when they lifted up their eyes, they saw no one but Jesus only. And as they were coming down the mountain, Jesus commanded them, "Tell no one the vision until the Son of Man is raised from the dead." Let's pray together. Father, this, your word, speaks of blinding light from the person of your Son. But may we not be blinded, yet give us eyes to see that the one being disclosed with such radiance becomes our own glory and strength and hope. Grant that we may see him more and more this day. In Jesus' name, amen. Please be seated. In both Moses and Elijah, we see people critical to God's plan who nonetheless experienced great weakness in the face of obstacles that were just part of being human and in this world. So how is this amazing grace? Because 1,500 years later, after God has said to Moses, "You can't go into the promised land," he appears on a mountain in the promised land. Elijah, 900 years after God has taken him to heaven because of his cowardice, God has him appear again on the mountain. And what are both of these failures doing? They are affirming the greatness and the goodness of the plan of God, as though God is knowing we down here in the valley may need to have him write large on the rim so that we can see it. And he says, "Remember, 1,500 years ago, I said to Moses, you haven't done what you're supposed to do. 900 years ago, I said to Elijah, you haven't done what you were supposed to do. And both of them are still in my plan, and both of them are still here to bless the world. I can deal with people in their wickedness, their weakness, their hopelessness, and bless them. Nonetheless, there is an amazing grace that's on display here. Now, if we just stopped right there, what would be your takeaways? If you said, I know this kind of strange, incredible account of the transfiguration, what would be my takeaways if I just stopped there? Moses and Elijah appear to point to Jesus and say, here's the one long expected. I think you could just very readily say, listen, you are not your Redeemer, but God clearly provided one. So you don't have to trust you. Not your wisdom, not your performance, not your competence, not your courage. Look at those that God saved. Look at those that God was using. You are not your Redeemer, but God is sending one, and he's pointing him out. What would be another takeaway? Maybe it would simply be this: God's got a plan better than your plan. There's large writ, the plan of redemption, in this passage. But it's reminding us that the reason we trust God in the small things is because we've learned to see him operate so faithfully in the large expanse of history. God may have a better plan, not just on the broad scope, but in the individual aspects of our lives too. Ultimately, what God is saying, if we have not followed that plan in this chapter, is your sin need not be the final chapter of your life. Yes, God's got a better plan than the one you may be following. But if you're able to confess that, able to acknowledge that, then what has God said by Moses and Elijah? He has said the sin, the weakness, the failing is not the final chapter. We can still say, God, I still need your help. I still need to acknowledge that what I have done is not right before you. But if you still had a plan for Moses, if you could still use Elijah, do you still have a plan for me? Can you still use me? Will you yet forgive me? And the great message of the scriptures from beginning to end is not just, you are not your Redeemer, but God has made a Redeemer. And he has come for people who are sinners and has made a way out of the difficulty of this world by the provision of his Son. It is a wonderful message that he is providing for us. And it's so wonderful that he just kind of begins to put spotlights and highlights around it, not just by telling us of an incredible plan and an amazing grace, but an overwhelming glory. I mean, I know the words are before you, but could you just kind of picture them as they are? Verse 2, he was transfigured before them, and his face shone like the sun, and his clothes became white as light. It's in some way supposed to take us back to the account of Moses when he received the Ten Commandments. And you remember that when he received those Ten Commandments, his face shone like the sun. So people veiled their faces so they didn't want to see him. Finally, he veiled his face so they would not have to be blinded by the light. But there's a key difference between Moses and the Jesus of this passage. And here's the difference. Moses' light was a reflection of the glory of God, as the moon reflects the sun. But in this passage, the glory comes from Jesus himself. As God is making clear to us, this is the divine one. This is the God from on high who has come down. This is part of the amazing grace. This is the even greater glory. The divine has come down to you. And we did this a year ago as we were going through Daniel. This is Daniel 10 in reflection. His face is like lightning. His clothes are white. He's the man in white linen of Daniel 10. As Daniel projected 600 years before, six centuries before, there will come a Redeemer. And here he is now standing, just as Daniel said, face like lightning, clothes that are white. And God is saying, this glory is to show you how great is my grace and my goodness toward you. Now, as much as we may see that in this moment, you must understand the disciples did not get it. They're standing there watching the transfiguration. And they don't get it. Verse 4, Peter said to Jesus, Lord, it is good that we are here. If you wish, I will make three tents here, one for you, one for Moses, one for Elijah. So in the theological language that my wife uttered after the first service, she said, you know, sometimes Peter's just a knucklehead. No. Here is Jesus transfigured. And Peter says, well, let's make three temples of worship, three tabernacles, one for Moses, one for Elijah. And while he is still speaking, look at that, verse 5. He was still speaking as though God's, do you mind if I interrupt you? He was still speaking when, behold, a bright cloud overshadowed them. And a voice from the cloud said, this is my beloved son with whom I am well pleased. Listen to him, exclamation point, underline, italics. You know, this is him. What are you doing talking about tabernacles to multiple figures? They come to affirm him. He is the one, as though Moses has come from all history past, Elijah from all prophecy past, the apex of their ministries, now pointing to Jesus on that and saying, he's the one. This is the one we were speaking about for so long and so well. So verse 6 made sense. When the disciples heard this, they fell on their faces and were terrified. Verse 7, but Jesus came and touched them, saying, rise and have no fear.
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7: Verse 7, but Jesus came and touched them, saying, rise and have no fear. So many wonderful things there. The Lord of glory touches them. It's the incarnation in small letters. The King of glory became flesh and dwelt among us, and he touched them. And then said those words, did he catch them? Have no fear. Oh, we've heard that before, haven't we? From the very beginning in the garden, when Adam and Eve sinned and they hid from God, and God said, why are you hiding from me? And they said, well, we were afraid. God said, well, we're going to have to take care of that. And perhaps the most common phrase in all of Scripture begins to appear. Do not fear. Do not fear. Do not fear. So that when the angels announced the coming of Christ and the shepherds fell terrified, the angelic hosts saying, do not fear. It's the same thing that was said to Mary, said to Joseph, said to Simeon, over and over again, do not fear, do not fear, do not fear. And now to the disciples themselves, and when Jesus will be resurrected and will appear in glory, what does he say? Do not fear. I have a sense that for maybe all of us, when we enter the glories of heaven, that the first thing God may say to everyone, do not fear. You have a Redeemer. You have one who stands before you, who gave himself for your sin, who intercedes for you, who now provides a way of grace for you. Do not fear. And with that great expression of the gospel that's in front of them, they're ready for the next thing. Did you catch it? Verse 8. And when they lifted up their eyes, they saw no one but Jesus. if there's any way of saying, where should you focus now? There's no one but Jesus. It's the great gospel statement of all time. That we don't look to us, we don't look to others, we don't look to our performance, we don't look to our competence, we don't look to our baptism, our parents, our background, the church. There's no one but Jesus. Trust him. He's the one who made a way. He's the one who's provided the grace. And that is the message for you from the garden to the manger to our new birth to our birth into heaven. He is saying, do not fear, but turn to no one else but Jesus. It is a marvelous perspective from the rim. But it's not the only perspective in this text. Matthew 17, you know that Jesus and the disciples will come down the mountain. And then what? The view from the raft. Verse 14. And when they came to the crowd, a man came up to him and kneeling before him said, Lord, have mercy on my son, for he has seizures and he suffers terribly. For often he falls into the fire and often into the water. Here is a family in the rapids. My son is really struggling. He's hurting and I can't fix this. And he often falls in the fire and he falls in the water. And these waves of life, these currents are threatening to take us under and take him under. And God, I just need your help now. I just need your help. I'm glad that you're the big God of the rim and the infinite plan. But would you just come into my life right now? I've mentioned to you with some frequency that at our distance from the Bible, we tend to look at the miracles of the Bible and think they're just happening one after another, and that is not right at all. There are vast epochs in which there are no miracles. In fact, we are told there are no miracles. But rather in these 400 or 500 year cycles, there are miracles. Echoing the covenants that I was just telling you about before, at points where there's the inbreaking of some major message of God's gospel kingdom, it's at those moments that there are bursts of miracles. All right, be a good Bible student. What's the message that's bursting into the scene right now as Christ is going to do? Verse 18, Jesus rebuked the demon and it came out of him and the boy was healed instantly. What's the message? He is the God of the rim. He is the God of the mountain. And he is the God who cares this intimately for a father in need and a child with actually no ability to help himself to be saved. What's your message? There is grace greater than all our sin, provided by the God of infinite power for a people of intimate need. I'm glad to know that there's a God of the rim, but in the rapids of life, I need to know that God of eternity cares about my eternity. And he will do whatever is best in health, in struggle, in witness, in struggle, to claim my soul and your soul for eternity. And when you see the God of the rim, when you are going through the rapids,

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3: He still goes back. I ask him the preacher thing. With all those struggles, with all those dangers, why did you become a Christian? This is what he said. There is no human explanation. I read the Bible and was convinced by the covenant with Abraham. Now, in 4 decades of ministry, I've never had anybody say that. I was convinced that the God who had an eternal plan included me. And that brought me to faith. I love it and need it. For when my heart or my family is going through the rapids, it is so easy for me in just knowledge of history to believe in a God of the rim. But in the rapids, I need the God of the raft. And this is what I know. No matter how intense the waves, no matter how much they threaten to pull us under, if we know that God is in the raft with us, we can go through it all and be eternally secure in our faith in him. Why put faith in him? Because he's the God of the rim who got into the raft for you and me and still will. Trust in him and let him take you through the rapids to the eternity that he plans for you. In Jesus' name, amen. Father, it's not a history lesson. It's your Holy Spirit ministering to our hearts. So teach us well that the God who is so big made himself nothing and came to this earth for you and for me, fellow believer, or fellow who is just seeking to believe. God has shown you how big is the power of the rim. So that when we go through the rapids of our lives, we will invite him into the raft with us. And he'll come. He'll come. For whatever we have to face, trust him. In Jesus' name, amen.
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5: With SRN News, I'm Keith Peters in Washington. President Trump says he will mark the 25th anniversary of the September 11th attacks at the Pentagon. The White House says Vice President J.D. Vance will attend the New York observance, while other Trump administration officials will be at the ceremony in Shanksville, Pennsylvania. This year marks a quarter century since the hijacked plane attacks by al-Qaeda militants that claimed nearly 3,000 lives in the three locations. President Trump says the U.S. has entered an agreement with Venezuela to take control of 65 billion barrels of the South American country's oil reserves. Trump, in a social media post Friday, announced the agreement he said was negotiated by Secretary of State Marco Rubio, Defense Secretary Pete Hegseth, and Venezuela's interim president Delcy Rodriguez. More details at SRNNews.com.
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9: Now Joseph was the ruler over the land, and he was the one who sold to all the people of the land. And Joseph's brothers came and bowed down to him with their faces to the ground. And when Joseph saw his brothers, he recognized them, but he disguised himself to them and spoke to them harshly. And he said to them, "Where have you come from?" And they said, "From the land of Canaan to buy food." But Joseph had recognized his brothers, although they did not recognize him. Joseph remembered the dreams which he had about them and said to them, "You are spies."
4: Our conscience has a way of replaying our sins in our mind, and some can go on for years if we don't confess them. In the book of Genesis 42, Joseph's 10 brothers' sleeping guilt resurfaced during their trip to Egypt during a famine. And they're forced to recall their evil acts to their brother Joseph 22 years earlier, who they presumed died after being sold into slavery. Unknowingly, they encountered Joseph, who had become prime minister to whom they'd bowed down to in Egypt. He speaks harshly to them, calling them spies to remind them again of their past sin, when they considered him a spy for their father, Jacob. Thank you for tuning in to Verse by Verse today with Pastor Steve Kreloff, the teaching pastor of Lakeside Community Chapel in Clearwater, Florida. And now, let's get back to Pastor Steve with today's message.
9: There is an old saying that time heals all things, but you know what? That's not always the case. That's a general truism, but not always is that the case, because time never heals a guilty conscience. A guilty conscience does not go away with time. The only thing that brings relief to a guilty conscience is confession of sin and repentance, which means a turning from sin. And God uses many devices to awaken our conscience, so that we'll deal with our sin in repentance. In fact, remember Edgar Allan Poe's short story, The Telltale Heart? In this story, the murderer could not sleep because he kept hearing the beating heart of his victim down in the basement. But it wasn't his victim's heart that he heard. It was his own heart pounding in his chest. And it was this constant pounding of his own heartbeat that awakened this man's conscience to reveal that he indeed was the guilty murderer. Well, in Genesis 42, and I'd like you to turn to Genesis 42, we have the story of Joseph's 10 brothers who needed to have their conscience awakened after a 22-year slumber. It had been asleep for 22 years because 22 years prior to the events of Genesis 42, they had violently attacked their younger brother Joseph and then wickedly sold him into slavery. And for all these years, they had lived with this sin. To our knowledge, they never discussed it. They never talked about it. They had lied to their father Jacob, saying that Joseph was devoured by a wild beast. And they really thought they had gotten away with this sin. But now in Genesis 42, God is going to use several devices to awaken their consciences so that they can acknowledge their sin and repent of. And the chapter, as I told you last week, is actually the start of a larger section in Genesis, which spans to chapter 45, verse 16, with the confession of their guilt. And therefore, the next several chapters will deal with basically the same subject, although there are some breaks in it and some interludes and things like that. But the subject is the road to repentance, the steps of repentance, the steps that I should say lead to repentance. And though this is an ancient story, it is modern in terms of its relevance for us because this is the general pattern that God uses to bring anyone to repentance. It could be an unbeliever who doesn't see his need for Christ. God uses these devices to bring that person to faith and repentance in Christ. It could be a wayward believer who, because of sin, because of a backslidden condition, has gone away from the joy of his fellowship with Christ. It could be that God is using these devices to restore that one to Christ. Well, in either case, the steps are really the same as God awakens our conscience to confession and repentance. Now, last week, as we began our study of Genesis 42, we discovered two of these steps on the road to repentance. So let's quickly review and we'll add some things to it. First of all, the first step on the road to repentance involves God bringing something uncomfortable into our lives. Well, usually of a physical element, it could be of an emotional element, but we're out of our comfort zone. Chapter 42 opens by telling us that Jacob understood that there was grain in Egypt. There was famine in his lands, in the land of Canaan, but there was grain in Egypt. So he sent his sons to Egypt to purchase food because of the famine that had devastated the land. But even the mention of Egypt made them uncomfortable. Notice verses 1 and 2. Now Jacob saw that there was grain in Egypt, and Jacob said to his sons, and this is insightful, "Why are you staring at one another?" He said, "Behold, I've heard that there's grain in Egypt, so go down there and buy some for us from that place so that we may live and not die." Egypt was where Joseph was headed last they saw him. And so these stares, they were looking at each other. These stares were guilt-ridden stares. That's why they were staring at one another, sort of twiddling their own thumbs. At the mention of Egypt, they thought of Joseph and that horrible backward glance that they saw as he would look at them on his way being carted off to Egypt. But they needed food, and so they headed south to Egypt. Now, the principle that has to do with repentance and all of this is that God often brings a need into our lives that he uses to show us that we have a greater need. That is to say that some of the most crushing experiences we have in life have been sent by God to bring us to a point where we recognize that those physical needs, those emotional needs, are surface needs. Our deepest need is to have a relationship with God through Christ. There are many, as I told you the other week, many who come to our church who come out of a crushed relationship, perhaps a difficult divorce, a failed relationship, a hard time in some area of life, only to sit under the sound of the word and to realize that God has been doing this, taking them out of their comfort zone so that they'll be more open to spiritual truth. And that's what happens. More open to what God has to say. When we are out of our comfort zone, we are less self-sufficient and open to spiritual truth. And so that's the principle here. And that's what really was happening with these brothers. They're out of their comfort zone. They're very uncomfortable, first of all, being in Egypt. They're uncomfortable, too, because they need food. And God is going to use this as he begins the process of bringing them to a reconciliation with their brother Joseph. So the first step on the road to repentance involves being uncomfortable. And if God has brought something uncomfortable into your life recently, then you need to ask him and consider, has God put you on the road to repentance? Some difficulty, some overwhelming situation, some emotional problem, some physical need, whatever it might be, consider that. Now, the second step on the road to repentance involves not only being uncomfortable, but stinging words of conviction. Once Joseph's brothers arrived in Egypt, they had to appear before the prime minister in order to receive permission to purchase food. I think Joseph must have done this only with foreigners. He couldn't possibly have been involved in every transaction with everybody buying food. But I think with foreigners, he did this to check them out to see if they were spies. But the prime minister, as they appeared before this man, turns out to be their brother Joseph, and they didn't recognize him, which I told you was very natural and understandable because the last time they saw him, he was 17 years old. Now he's closer to 40, and he would have been dressed like an Egyptian, would have spoken Egyptian, he would have looked in every way like an Egyptian. Though they didn't recognize him, he certainly recognized them, and we're told that he did something that might really surprise us. He spoke harshly to them and accused them of being spies. Notice verses 6 through 9. Now Joseph was the ruler over the land, and he was the one who sold to all the people of the land, and Joseph's brothers came and bowed down to him with their faces to the ground. And when Joseph saw his brothers, he recognized them, but he disguised himself to them and spoke to them harshly. And he said to them, "Where have you come from?" And they said, "From the land of Canaan to buy food." But Joseph had recognized his brothers, although they did not recognize him. Joseph remembered the dreams which he had about them and said to them, "You are spies. You've come to look at the undefended parts of our land." I think perhaps for the first time, Joseph realized that all of these things that had happened in his life was God's leading in his life. And he recognized and he remembered that many years ago he had a dream that his family would bow down to him. And now it was coming true. And Joseph must have put all of it together as God brought it to his mind. And Joseph realized that what he needed to do was bring his brothers, being God's instruments, to bring them to repentance. And I think that's what's going on here. That's why he speaks so harshly to them. But notice, after he accuses them of being spies, and he knew they weren't spies, he accuses them a number of times of being spies. They deny it. They say, "No, we're the sons of one father back in the land of Canaan. One brother is dead." They think he's gone. They don't realize they're speaking to him. "And we still have one younger brother back with our dad." Well, Joseph then comes up with a way that they can prove their innocence. If this is true, he says in verses 15 and 16, "By this you will be tested, by the life of Pharaoh. You shall not go from this place unless your youngest brother comes here. Send one of you that he may get your brother while you remain confined, that your words may be tested whether there is truth in it. But if not, by the life of Pharaoh, surely you are spies." What he's saying is, if one of you can return home and bring your brother back to me, prove to me that he really exists, while I hold the rest of you as hostages, then I'll know that you're telling the truth. Have you ever wondered about that? I hope you read this ahead of time before we study it, because you'll get so much more out of it. But have you ever wondered, this ought to have been a clue to these guys that something was up here. Because you know what? They could have taken any person and said he was a Hebrew, their brother. They didn't know it was Joseph. They didn't have to bring Benjamin back. They could have gone out and gotten anybody who looked like a Hebrew with a beard. "Come on back, say you're our brother Benjamin," and they'll let everybody go. They should have had some insight as to there's something deeper here. This man is probing, but they didn't. So Joseph suggests to them, "If one of you can return home, bring your brother back to me. I'll hold everybody else here. Then I'll know that you're not spies. But if you can't do it, then I'll know that you're spies." Now, why did Joseph speak like this to them? Now, keep this in mind, and this is the point, because in accusing them of being spies, he wanted to awaken their conscience to their own sin of years ago. Because, folks, as I suggested last week, they must have accused him of being a spy sent by his dad to check them out. Remember, as we looked at Genesis 37, they hated Joseph because he was checking on them. He was daddy's favorite, and they despised him for that. And it's very likely, though I can't prove this from the text, it's very likely that when they pounced upon him and threw him into the pit, they called him a little spy and said things like that. In other words, Joseph's harsh words were intended to bring their own sin to their own minds in order to bring about repentance. "Oh yeah, we accused somebody years ago of being a spy. Now you're being accused of being a spy. And the principle for us to learn is that just as Joseph's words were designed to convict his brothers of their sin, so God's word convicts us of sin. Studying the Bible is not always a good feeling. In fact, it's sometimes very difficult. God cuts us up before he puts us back together. Conviction hurts. It's the word of God that reveals our sinful condition. Before there can ever be repentance, there must be an awareness of sin. And that really hurts. And it especially hurts those who are self-righteous because they've never thought of themselves as sinners. And when the sword of the Spirit goes into you and just carves you up, you recognize how wicked you are in your attitude. In fact, I contend that these brothers were self-righteous, and that's why it hurt even more. Notice verse 11. When he first accused them of being spies, he said, oh, we're all sons of one man, and we're honest men. Your servants are not spies. Honest men, they've been lying for 22 years. They're self-righteous men. They were murderers. They were adulterers. They are fornicators. They've deceived their father, Jacob, for all these years. They dreamed up that stupid idea that Joseph was devoured by an animal. They sold their brother into slavery, and they say, we're honest men. The word of God convicts. Now, that's where we left off last week. Joseph has ordered them to send one of their number to Canaan to bring Benjamin back to him. And this morning, we want to continue down the road to repentance by examining two more steps involved in awakening a sleeping conscience. The third step on the road to repentance involves seclusion or isolation, solitude for the purpose of thinking. Seclusion. Notice verse 17, just one verse here. We'll see more, but just look at this. Verse 17. So he put them all together in prison for 3 days. After accusing them of being spies and coming up with this plan to send one back to prove your innocence, and I'll wait for Benjamin to come here, Joseph, after telling them that, decides to put them all in prison for 3 days. Now, why did Joseph confine them to prison? Before we answer this, you need to keep in mind that Joseph knew exactly what he's doing. He understands that God has placed him in this unique position of preserving Israel. He understands that he is the deliverer. He understands, too, that he's the human instrument to bring about his brother's repentance. So what he does in terms of putting them in prison, understand there's a design to it. He's not flying by the seat of his pants. He knows what he's doing. Let me suggest to you that the reason Joseph put his brothers in prison was to bring to their minds that they imprisoned him when they threw him into a pit and then sold him into slavery. Remember, they threw him into a pit and then they ate. Calloused guys. They sat down to eat before deciding what to do with him. In other words, their imprisonment was meant to awaken their conscience as to their own sin towards their brother Joseph. And apparently, it did have an impact on them. These guys began to get it because as soon as they were released from prison, they began to acknowledge their sin for the first time. Notice verses 18 through 22. Now Joseph said to them on the third day, that is, he released them from prison, he brought them out, he said, do this and live, for I fear God. If you are honest men, let one of your brothers be confined in your prison. But as for the rest of you, go, carry grain for the famine of your households and bring your youngest brother to me, so your words may be verified and you will not die. And they did so. Then they said to one another, truly we're guilty concerning our brother because we saw the distress of his soul when he pleaded with us, yet we would not listen. Therefore, this distress has come upon us. Reuben answered them saying, did I not tell you? Do not sin against the boy and you would not listen. Now comes the reckoning for his blood. After 3 days in prison, Joseph released his brothers and he tells them that he's changed his mind. He has a new plan. Revamped his plans. Instead of holding all of them in prison and sending one back to Canaan, he just switches it around. He's going to hold one of them in prison and send all of them back to Canaan to return with Benjamin. Now, why did Joseph change his mind about his plan to hold all of them? Well, the text doesn't explicitly state this, but I think it suggests it in verse 19. Let me read it again. If you are honest men, let one of your brothers be confined in your prison. But as for the rest of you, go carry grain for the famine of your household. Verse 19 implies that the reason he held only one and let the others return to Canaan because he wanted them to carry enough grain back to their families. One person could not do all of this. And I think that Joseph realized that after he put them in prison, he thought about it again. And so he changed his original plan. Remember, he cares for his family. They don't know who he is, but he cares for them, and he realizes that one guy can't carry all the grain. They all have families now. They have children. They've grown up. The nation is growing and maturing and expanding in Canaan, and so he decides to send all of them back so they can carry all the grain with them and take care of their families, but he's going to hold one as a hostage. Now, after Joseph told his brothers about his new plan to hold one of them for security, they began to talk amongst themselves, and that's what verses 21 and 22 say. And you see what's happening here? For the first time, their guilty memory has led to an open confession of sin. Notice verse 21 again. They said to one another, "Truly, we're guilty concerning our brother because we saw the distress of his soul when he pleaded with us, yet we would not listen. Therefore, this distress has come upon us." Reuben chimes in and says, "I told you so. You shouldn't have done anything. Now the day of reckoning has come." So what they're doing, for the first time, they're admitting that they're guilty for the first time in 22 years and that they're being punished for it. It's like, duh, they finally are getting it. But why after all these years, and this is the important question, why after all these years of living with this sin, this dulled conscience, does the ice of their rebellion begin to melt now? Why now? Well, I suggest to you because they're on the road to repentance, because God has brought something uncomfortable into their lives. Because of the stinging and harsh words of Joseph have gotten them to think. Conviction has begun to set in. But listen, now their conscience has been stirred to a new level. They're really beginning to get it. They haven't gotten it yet, but they're beginning to get it. Why? Because of being secluded and isolated and in solitude for 3 days in prison. Folks, that's the point here. In other words, while in prison for the past 3 days, they've had time to think. And God has used this time away from the trivial demands of life to get them to think about their lives and their sin. It's not by coincidence that it's here. After 3 days, he releases them, and then they start to talk about their sin. Folks, when God brings a person to repentance, he often sets us aside in order to give us the opportunity to think and to ponder and to give serious consideration to our lives. Sometimes he secludes us through illness. Sometimes it takes a hospital stay. Sometimes he removes our jobs from us, our career. Then you have plenty of time to think. Sometimes there's loneliness of a failed relationship. Sometimes it's just being away at college, away from your normal environment with no friends. Other times it's being in the armed service. How many Christians have gotten their lives straightened out being in the armed service? Sometimes it's just being isolated from our friends, and whatever it is, how God uses it, the reason he does this is that often the frantic pace of life actually keeps us from God. We're too busy to think about the things that are important. We're too busy with the routine and mundane things of life, which you have to do. But we get so busy that we don't have time to cultivate and to think about our relationship with the Lord. It was A.W. Tozer, the well-known pastor from Chicago and a great author, who in his book, The Pursuit of God, wrote about taking time to cultivate a rich relationship with the Lord. Listen to what he said. "The idea of cultivation, so dear to the saints of old, has no place in our total religious picture. It's too slow, too common. We now demand glamour and fast-flowing dramatic action. A generation of Christians reared among push buttons and automatic machines is impatient of slower and less direct methods of reaching their goals. We've been trying to apply machine age methods to our relations with God. We read our chapter, have a short devotion, rush away hoping to make up for our deep inward bankruptcy by attending another gospel meeting or listening to another thrilling story told by a religious adventurer lately returned from afar. The tragic results of this spirit are all about us. Shallow lives, hollow religious philosophies, the preponderance of the elements of fun in gospel meetings, the glorification of men, trust in religious externalities, quasi-religious fellowship, salesmanship methods, the mistaking of dynamic personality for the power of the spirit. And such as these are the symptoms of an evil disease, a deep and serious problem of the soul." End of quote. That's convicting. That's an ouch. That hurts. See, it takes time alone with God to cultivate a rich and deep relationship with him. Even if you're walking with the Lord, you still need this. Even if you don't need to repent of anything, you still need this. You need to get away from the distracting things of life, the routine things. We just get so much going that we just get preoccupied with those things and God gets crowded out. Now, these guys have had 3 days alone to think about this. And you know, all of us need seclusion at times. That's why we have retreats. That's what it's about. In fact, even Jesus, who had no sin, in Mark chapter 1, verse 35, it says that he got up earlier before anybody else and went to a quiet, lonely place to commune with the Father. And I think that's the point of Matthew 6:6, when Jesus said, when you pray, go into your inner room, close the door and pray to your Father in secret. There needs to be an inner room. That's the importance of a daily quiet time where you're not distracted, where there are no interruptions, where it's you and God alone. Because I have found that when you spend time with God alone, he brings to your mind the things that you need to repent of. Have you found that? That quiet time is more than a mechanical, let's just read this, get it over with, I'm out of here. Quiet time ought to be a waiting upon the Lord, because he brings to your mind as you've read the word and as you're praying to him that there are things that need to get adjusted and repented of and confessed. Well, this certainly seemed to be the case with Joseph's brothers. Time alone in prison was used by God to awaken them as to their guilt. Notice the impact. I want to just analyze this for a few moments. The impact that this secluded time had in their lives specifically. First of all, their time in solitude just jarred their memories. It forced them to think back about what they had actually done to Joseph. Notice verse 21 again. They said to one another, truly we're guilty concerning our brother because we saw. Now they're thinking back to 22 years ago. This is not even recorded in Genesis 37. If this wasn't told us here, we would never know this. But here's what they're thinking. Maybe they hadn't thought of this in 22 years. I doubt it. I think they probably hadn't thought of it together and discussed it amongst themselves in 22 years. But it says that we saw the distress of his soul when he pleaded with us, yet we would not listen. Therefore, this distress has come upon us. They're thinking back and they are thinking of what Joseph did as he was carted off to Egypt. Could you imagine the horror of this? He's 17 years old. They've jumped on him. They've beat him up. They threw him in the pit. They now sell him to some Midianite traders. And Joseph is pleading for them with his life. He is crying out to them. How hideous. They're thinking now, they reflect on Joseph's face, his tears, his frightened look, his final backward glance as he is pleading and longing for them. Don't do this to me. And whatever he was saying. And yet, as they're hauling him off to Egypt, there he is crying out to them. And these guys remembered, we did nothing. Remember that?
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14: This is Hugh Hewitt for townhall.com. The Islamic Republic is reeling as summer closes. Operation Economic Outcast is squeezing an already flustered and failing regime. As that regime grows increasingly desperate, there are warnings that Iran may well be considering one or even many October surprise attacks on Israel, the United States, are anywhere that its weapons or terrorists can reach. America's military is certainly prepared, but the public ought to be braced too. Aging revolutionaries in Tehran, whose dreams and fantasies lie in ruins around them, are unlikely to surrender power and go quietly into exile. So the idea of a grand gesture through suicidal attacks has to appeal to the remnants of the once powerful but now nearly spent regime. Fanatics with nothing to lose pose a specific kind of threat, and it's not a rational one. Americans should support President Trump, the efforts of Operation Economic Outcast, and the military as the Islamic Republic plays out its last few desperate moves. I'm Hugh Hewitt.
10: 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Families are rationing meager scraps, hoping tomorrow brings more. 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
15: Foundations of Freedom, a look at America's founding principles and the leaders who shaped our nation.
16: Near the end of the Revolutionary War, George Washington received a letter from one of his own officers. Colonel Louis Nicola suggested that America might be better served by a monarchy, with Washington himself as king. Washington firmly rejected the idea. He had spent years leading Americans in a fight for independence from a monarchy. He would not see that victory end with America creating a king of its own. He understood that the cause of the revolution was greater than any one man. His example reminds us that power can be offered, earned, or taken, but character determines whether we use it for ourselves or remain faithful to something greater.
17: Hi, I'm Dave Straub, asking for your prayers and maybe a donation to help some of the poorest of poor feed their children. If you could, please go to letstalkfaith.com right now and click on the Food for the Poor banner.
18: With SRN News, I'm Ron Taylor. Rescuers on the Nepal-China border are pulling out flood survivors caked in dark brown mud, while helicopters lift stranded people to safety. The neighboring countries raced Friday to respond to catastrophic flash floods that have killed nearly 600 and left almost 2,500 missing. Federal Reserve Chair Kevin Warr says inflation is still too high and suggested the central bank may have to raise interest rates in the coming months to bring it down, the clearest signal that he has sent before about his economic outlook in his first high-profile speech at the Fed's annual conference at Jackson Hole. President Trump says his administration has entered a sweeping agreement with Venezuela that, if realized, could give the U.S. access to vast amounts of the South American country's untapped oil reserves at cost. The president said in a social media post earlier today that the agreement was negotiated by Secretary of State Marco Rubio, Pete Hegseth, and Venezuela's Delcy Rodriguez. This is SRN News.
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20: What do all these people need? 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They all need a word of encouragement. 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
21: People tend to listen to matters we talk about when what we talk about matters to them. Today, Pastor Greg Laurie says encouragement is always welcome.
20: There's nothing as refreshing as an encouraging word or deed. It's like a fresh drink of water on a hot

0: gospel can be an uncomfortable message. It's a message of sin and its consequences, but of course the remedy found in the Lord's sacrifice. But that discussion can be so effective in an atmosphere of encouragement. It's what their heart needs, wrapped in what their heart wants. And today on A New Beginning, Pastor Greg Laurie points out how to be an encourager in the tradition of Barnabas. As we study the book of Acts today, we'll see how we can follow in his reassuring footsteps.
1: So I heard about a group of frogs that were walking through the forest. Well, you're laughing already. I haven't even told the story yet. Anyway, a group of frogs are walking through the forest, and two of the frogs fall into this pit. The other frogs look over the side, and they yell to the frogs at the bottom of the pit, "You're as good as dead. You're never going to get out of there." Well, the frogs didn't want to stay in the pit, and they started to jump and jump and jump. And the frogs up on the top said, "You're not going to make it. You're not going to get up here. You're never going to get out of that pit. You're going to die." And one of the frogs got so discouraged, he just laid down and died. But the other frog would not give up. He kept jumping, jumping, jumping, jumping. Finally, he jumps out of the pit. The other frogs say, "Didn't you hear us? We told you you couldn't get out of the pit." He said, "Sorry, I'm hard of hearing, and I thought you were cheering for me." This is a true story. And then I stepped on the frog and killed him. No, I did not. So, I know that's sad, isn't it? It's all fake. Okay, I bring this up because we live in a time now where there's just so much discouragement. So many people discouraging you and me each and every day. If you don't believe me, just go on social media. All the trolls out there with their anger and hostility and attacks. You'll never make it. You'll never succeed. You'll never be the person you want to be. They bully you online, and on it goes. And this is why so many people are affected in an adverse way. I think it's affecting the mental health of our nation, especially young people. Depression rates among 14 to 17 year olds has grown 60% from 2009 to 2017. That's really a lot. Suicide rates among young people have doubled in a decade. And 43% of millennials and Gen Zs are very concerned about their mental health. But it's not just young people that are facing this depression. It's affecting older people too. People who are getting on in years feel left out, forgotten, unappreciated. They're seeking hope, wanting their lives to matter because they're dealing with struggles. Maybe their health is failing. Maybe they've lost a mate, or they're struggling with some kind of an illness. Suicide is up among older folks as well. Men who are 65 or older are the highest risk of suicide today. Adults 85 and older are the second most likely age group to die from suicide. So what do all these people need? Young people, middle-aged people, older people. They all need a word of encouragement. They need to know that their lives matter. I can still remember discouraging things that were said to me as a kid. When I was in high school, I didn't get very good grades, I have to tell you. And so one teacher wrote this little commentary on my report card right next to D, C, D, F, etc. Greg Laurie spends too much time sitting in the classroom, staring at the window, daydreaming and drawing cartoons. And then she offered this encouraging word: "He will never amount to anything." Thank you for those encouraging words. When I was in elementary school, I became a little bit of a troublemaker. I was sent to military school for a few years. And boy, I tell you what, they got me in shape. I mean, I was on the honor roll. I was a good cadet, marching around in my little uniform. But then when I got out of military school and went into the public school system of California and realized how much I could get away with, I went from honor roll student cadet to juvenile delinquent. And it was so bad that one teacher in a classroom next to mine, hearing of the constant harassment I dealt toward my teacher, said to her class, "I'd like to take Greg Laurie and bury him up to his neck in the sand in the blazing sun and watch the ants eat him alive." The kids told me this after the class, and I actually thought that was kind of cool. I don't know what was... really? She said that about me? But, you know, encouragement really matters. So I want to talk about a guy in the book of Acts that was known for encouraging others. Actually, his given name was Joseph, but he was given a nickname. And his nickname was Barnabas, which means the son of encouragement, or another way to translate it, he was known basically as Mr. Encouragement. Mr. Encouragement. I love that. And he steps in at a critical time in the life of the Apostle Paul. Before he was the Apostle Paul, when he was still Saul, the notorious Christian killer, the man who hunted down followers of Jesus Christ, the man who met Christ on the road to Damascus. The problem was a lot of people weren't buying it. They weren't believing that Saul was actually now a Christian. Enter Barnabas. Enter Mr. Encouragement. Barnabas says, oh, you're a believer for sure. I've talked to you. I know your conversion is real. That brings me to point number one. An encourager sees a potential in others and cheers them on. So Barnabas, Mr. Encouragement, takes Saul of Tarsus under his wing and encourages him. And he even says, let's go on the road together. Let's go share the gospel together. So Barnabas is helping Saul. He's discipling Saul. He's teaching Saul later to become Paul. He sees the potential. Acts chapter 9, verse 26. Go back a few verses, chapters. When Saul arrived in Jerusalem, he tried to meet with the believers, but they were all afraid of him, and they did not believe that he had truly become a believer. Then Barnabas brought him to the apostles and told them, Saul had seen the Lord on the road to Damascus, and the Lord had spoken to Saul, and he told them that Saul had preached boldly in the name of Jesus. I love that. So Barnabas takes his credibility, and he had a lot of it. He was loved by everybody, and he put it on the line for the newly converted Saul to, listen, I'm vouching for this guy. He's a real Christian. And that's something that we all need in life. We need a Barnabas, or you need to be a Barnabas. Let me say that again. We all need a Barnabas or an encourager, or we need to be a Barnabas encouraging others. And your words matter, and your encouragement matters. And let's review the Great Commission. Jesus speaking, go into all the world and make disciples of all nations, baptizing them in the name of the Father, Son, and the Holy Spirit, teaching them to observe all things that I have commanded you, and lo, I am with you even to the end of the age. It's given to every Christian. It's given to you. It's given to me. And it's interesting because in that statement, lo, I am with you even to the end of the age, contextually in the original language, it's implying that Jesus will be with us in a special way when we're fulfilling the Great Commission. That's not to say he won't be with us all the time, because he said, I'll never leave you or forsake you. But it is to say, Jesus speaking, I will be with you when you do this. I will open doors for you. I will put words in your mouth. I will direct you to the right people. I'll be with you. So your job, your mission, should you decide to accept it, is to go and make disciples, teaching them to observe all things that I have commanded you. So Barnabas did this for the newly converted Saul. And God wants you to do this for somebody else. Because there are people that need your help right now. People that are hurting. People that have fallen spiritually. James 5:19 says, brothers, if any of you should wander from the truth and someone should bring him back, remember that whoever turns a sinner from the error of his way will save him from death and cover a multitude of sins. I love that.
0: Pastor Greg Laurie will have the second half of his message in just a moment.
1: You know, I've heard people describe a trip to Israel as seeing the Bible actually come to life. Hey, everybody, Greg Laurie. And I've been to Israel many times, and I've led a lot of tours, and I have to say that's absolutely true. Listen, when you're walking on the same stones that Jesus himself walked on, well, that's something that's enriching to your faith. It's not just a travel experience. It actually energizes and enhances your study of the Bible. Think of it this way. It's a vacation with a purpose. And we're going to be taking a tour of Israel April 6 to 15, 2027. You can find out more at israel.harvest.org.
0: Step right into biblical history. Join Pastor Greg for a tour of the Holy Land April 6 through 15, 2027. Get details at israel.harvest.org. Well, we're getting some good counsel on the importance of encouragement today. Pastor Greg continues his study based in Acts chapter 11.
1: Now, sometimes what people need is just a friend. You don't have to know all the answers. We think, I have to be a theologian. No, you don't. You can get on the job training. You can learn what you need to learn as you need it, but you can get in there and just engage in what I like to describe as a ministry of presence, just being there. Let's say someone's in a hospital room and they're in pain and they're in need. Sometimes just being there, you don't need a sermon. Everything isn't a sermon. You might be surprised to hear me say that because I'm a preacher, right? But there's a time to sermonize. And then there's a time to just empathize and just care and offer the appropriate scriptures at the right time. And here's another thing to think about. Whatever you're going through in life is preparing you for something else, and he can take the pain of your life and use it. Look, I wouldn't wish my childhood on anyone, but now I use it as a tool to help other people because they'll tell me about their upbringing, and I'll say, well, here was my upbringing, and here's what God did for me, and he can do this for you. And having my son go to be with the Lord in 2008, if I could bring him back, I would do it in a moment. But I realized that this happened. I don't know why it happened, but I will not waste my pain. And I use it as a tool now to help other people who've heard the devastating news that their child has died or their spouse has died or a loved one has died. And so I know that I can come and just help them through that. I don't really have that much to say, but if I can in some way, shape, or form help them through that difficult time, that's what I want to do. We all want to be that encourager because there's nothing as refreshing as an encouraging word or deed. It's like a fresh drink of water on a hot summer day. Proverbs 25:25 says, good news from far away is like cold water to the thirsty. I think encouragement may be the greatest need in our world today. That brings me to my second point. If you want to be an encourager, you will help other Christians grow in their faith. If you want to be an encourager, you will help other Christians grow in their faith. So Barnabas and Paul went on a missionary journey together. And it became pretty clear that Paul had a great gift to preach, even greater than Barnabas's gift. So Barnabas sort of stepped aside and let Paul do what he did. He was doing his job well. Now, they did have a conflict, and we'll talk about this later, and they parted ways as friends, but they did part ways. But the point of it is, Barnabas had done his job. What was his job? To disciple Paul, to help Paul get acclimated to the church, to help Paul discover, cultivate, and use the gifts that God had given to him. Once that was done, now Barnabas can exit the scene and go do it again. That's our job. It's sort of like wash, rinse, repeat, right? In the same way, preach, encourage, disciple, repeat. Preach, encourage, disciple, repeat. You just do it over and over again for as many people as you can. Mr. Encouragement. Here's an instance in Acts chapter 11 now, the verse we've turned to, when they dispatched Barnabas for a special project. God was working and people were coming to Christ. And they said, hey, let's send Mr. Encouragement over there. Acts 11:22. And when the church at Jerusalem heard what had happened, they sent Barnabas to Antioch. When he arrived and saw this evidence of God's blessing, he was filled with joy and he encouraged the believers to stay true to the Lord. Barnabas was a good man full of the Holy Spirit and strong in faith. And many people were brought to the Lord. I love that. He was a good man, full of the Holy Spirit and strong in faith. Let that be said of you, that you're a good man, a good woman, full of the Holy Spirit, encouraging others. And I love the word that Barnabas gave to the believers there. He encouraged the believers to stay true to the Lord. And I want to encourage you to do the same right now. Stay true to the Lord. Hold the course that you are on. Don't deviate from it to the left or the right. I've mentioned Chuck Smith a couple times in this message. Here's one last story. I was having lunch with him once. So we're sitting there, and I said, Chuck, if an older Chuck could speak to a younger Chuck, what would you say to yourself? And Chuck said, Greg, will you stop asking me these stupid questions? I just want to eat my food. No, he didn't say that, but he should have. He said, hold the course. What he meant was just stay on that path that you're on and don't get off that path. And that's what Barnabas was saying to the believers. He encouraged the believers to stay true to the Lord. Let me close with this. Hold your course. I know it's hard. Maybe you've hit a rough patch. Maybe there's some problems. Maybe you've stumbled and you've fallen. Then get back up again. God gives second chances and he'll see you through whatever you're going through, because he's bigger than your problem. It's going to get better. But you know, I mentioned in the beginning of this message that there are some that are so down, they're so discouraged, they've even thought of taking their lives. And let me just say, if I'm talking to anyone who has entertained those thoughts, please reject them. Push them out of your mind, because you are loved by a lot of people more than you know. You're needed. You're wanted. And best of all, you're loved by God. And no matter what things you've done wrong, he will forgive you, but you must come to him. Don't even think of taking your own life. Instead, give your life to Jesus Christ, and you'll find life. Jesus said, whoever will lose his life for my sake will find it. What does that even mean? To lose your life means I take my dreams, my aspirations, my hopes, and I say, this is what I'd like to do, but Lord, I want your will more than my will. Even if there's a conflict, I want it. And here's what you'll discover. You'll discover God's plans for you are far better than your plans for yourself. But it starts with giving your life to Jesus Christ. And so I'm going to close by extending an invitation to anybody here. If you're not sure if Jesus is living in your life, if you haven't asked him to forgive you of your sin, it can happen right here, right now. My whole life changed on a Friday in 1970. I didn't wake up in the morning and say, hey, I think that I'll change my entire course of living and become a Christian. And then maybe one day I'll even become a preacher and lose all of my hair. That's my goal. No, that thought did not cross my mind. But that's what God had in store for me. Who knows what God has in store for you? So we're going to close in prayer. And if you don't know Jesus yet, this is your moment to come to him and believe. Let's pray. Father, thank you for your word to us. Thank you for your encouragement to us. And thank you for your promise to us. The promise to forgive us of all of our sins, if we'll turn from them and put our faith in Jesus Christ, who died on the cross for our sin and rose again from the dead. I pray for any person here, if they don't know you yet, Lord, let this be the moment they believe. If you want Jesus Christ to come into your life and forgive you of your sin, just pray this simple prayer. Lord Jesus, I know that I'm a sinner, but I know that you're the Savior who died on the cross for me. I turn from my sin now, and I choose to follow you. I want your will for my life. I ask this now in Jesus' name. Amen.

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Pastor Greg Laurie praying a prayer with those who are asking Jesus to be their Savior today. And if you've just prayed that prayer, and you've meant those words sincerely, we want to help you begin to live this new life of faith. Pastor Greg would like to send you his New Believer's Bible. It's free of charge.

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3: 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It starts with your phone scrolling through X or other social media platforms. You're absorbing information, a lot of it not helpful, some of it even potentially hurtful. Then there's the television. Then there's just a stream of things that you hear and are exposed to each and every day. So Romans 12 sums it up as follows. It says, Paul speaking, I urge you therefore, brothers, to present yourselves to God as a living sacrifice, holy and acceptable. Don't be conformed to this world, but be transformed by the renewing of your mind, that you might know what is the good and perfect will of God. So two things Paul tells us is, well, three really. First, present yourself to God, present your mind to God, present your life to God, present your day to God. Number two, don't be conformed to this world's way of thinking. As one translation puts it, don't let this world squeeze you into its mold. What should I do instead? Be transformed by your study of the Word of God. Don't be conformed to this world. Be transformed by the renewing of your mind. How do you renew your mind? Fill it with the Bible. That's the best thing you can do. So I talk about this and a whole lot more in a new book that I've written titled, What Every Growing Christian Needs to Know. Let me help you get your mind set on the right track so you can learn to think and then act biblically. The title of the book I want to send you is What Every Growing Christian Needs to Know.
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4: Near the end of the Revolutionary War, George Washington received a letter from one of his own officers. Colonel Louis Nicola suggested that America might be better served by a monarchy, with Washington himself as king. Washington firmly rejected the idea. He had spent years leading Americans in a fight for independence from a monarchy. He would not see that victory end with America creating a king of its own. He understood that the cause of the revolution was greater than any one man. His example reminds us that power can be offered, earned, or taken, but character determines whether we use it for ourselves or remain faithful to something greater.
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6: With SRN News, I'm Ron Taylor. Rescuers on the Nepal-China border are pulling out flood survivors caked in dark brown mud, while helicopters lift stranded people to safety. The neighboring countries raced Friday to respond to catastrophic flash floods that have killed nearly 600 and left almost 2,500 missing. Federal Reserve Chair Kevin Warr says inflation is still too high and suggested the central bank may have to raise interest rates in the coming months to bring it down, the clearest signal that he has sent before about his economic outlook in his first high-profile speech at the Fed's annual conference at Jackson Hole. President Trump says his administration has entered a sweeping agreement with Venezuela that, if realized, could give the U.S. access to vast amounts of the South American country's untapped oil reserves at cost. The president said in a social media post earlier today that the agreement was negotiated by Secretary of State Marco Rubio, Pete Hegseth, and Venezuela's Delcy Rodriguez. This is SRN News.
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6: On today's edition of Real Life Radio, Pastor Jack continues in his series called The Life and Times of Jesus Christ and a message titled Christ and the Sinner. Now, this is a series about who Jesus really is, not the Jesus of popular opinion, but the Jesus of the Bible, God Himself who stepped into our world. And here, we'll see the most important message any of us could ever hear, that Jesus came to save sinners. You see, the word sinner, it's not a popular word, and telling someone they need Christ can feel like an impossible task. But this is the one message that changes everything and can determine the course of one's eternity. So today, Pastor Jack teaches us that deep down, every heart already carries the weight of guilt, no matter how well we hide it. So when we finally come to Jesus and admit our need for Him, that guilt, it's gone, and we truly are free. Now with his message called Christ and the Sinner,
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11: I remember when David Hawking was in this pulpit. It's pretty intimidating to preach after David Hawking teaches, you know. His voice sounds like God's voice. He's about the size of God, I would imagine. Don't you think Paul, God would select a man like Paul? Or a man unlike Paul? Big, boisterous guy. Samuel thought, surely the Lord is picking this son of Jesse. No. He says, Jesse, don't you have any more kids? God said no to every one of these boys. Big, strapping, strong. You know, these guys, who know, you know, they're contractors, they're, you know. No. Well, something's wrong here. God sent him on a mission. He goes, well, I've got one more boy, but he's out in the field tending sheep. He's a little boy. He's the baby of the family. He's just a runt. Bring him here. And the moment he showed up, God said to Samuel, he said, Samuel, you anoint this kid here. I don't judge according to the outward appearance of men. I judge according to the heart. That's the guy that I have anointed. Jesus says, when the crowd's pressing, it's funny because you see these things on TV. Oh, there's a crowd coming. Rent the stadium another night. There's a crowd coming. Keep the TV rolling. There's a crowd coming. Get more chairs. There's a crowd coming. Jesus says, let's get out of here. Why? Because I've come into this world for one reason, to preach the gospel, and I've got to do it. And for a Christian, you and I, we're to tell people about Christ. What's our purpose for living? I thought it was to give my life to DuPont or IBM or Cisco or whoever you're working for. Raising these kids. I'm so... That is the greatest evangelistic field. I tell you, if you win your kids to Christ, you can win the world to Christ. I'm serious. Your kids see every day. And they're smart enough to know what a hypocrite looks like, you know. What a great calling we have. Consciously, man's guilty, and man knows it. And you as a Christian, I want you to know that they know that they're guilty. You used to feel guilty until Christ set you free. That's why we go to them with compassion. We don't knock on their door. Hi, you wretch. You poor, lonely, lost sinner, you. No, man, our heart's weeping before we even knock on their door. We know that if they're rejecting us, they're not rejecting us. They're rejecting Christ. Have you accepted Christ? Have you said, yes, you know what? Man, this is convicting. It's convicting to me first. I want you to know that. But if it's convicting, it's just the Lord putting approval to the fact that, number one, you're a Christian. Number two, there's not much time left. We need to tell people. And they really want and need to be told. Jesus loves you, and he knows you're a sinner. I know you're trying to hide it. He knows you're a sinner. Consciously, man walks around in the condemnation. If that were not true, there'd be no drug problem. If that were not true, there'd be very, very, or I should say, much less sin in the world than there is now, if man was not guilty. I was watching, as I'm a documentary addict, on World War II, and they were interviewing this Navy gunner, and he was talking about how many Japanese planes he had shot down. And the reporter asked him, old man now, he asked him, how do you feel about that? And he says, well, it was war. And I had to do this. The reporter acknowledged that. And then there's no other question asked. It was silent for a moment. And then that gunner said, I do everything I can to not think about where I sent those men that I shot down. Even though he was fighting, and God, don't email me about this. Read your Bible. God sanctions war. He doesn't approve of it. He sanctions it. He knows how goofed up we are, and we go to war with each other. He's allowed that in his book because of man's depravity. He doesn't like it. Here's a man who's under the sanction of war, shoots down other men, and yet he goes to bed at night at guilt. We've talked to men in the streets of Russia who killed people in Afghanistan, and they're tormented. People who've had affairs, people who've cheated, people who have defrauded their children, or whatever it is, or whatever the case might be, guilt. You see, that's why the Ten Commandments, by the way, is so powerful to the self-righteous. The Ten Commandments just whittles them away. To the person who's already broken by the holiness of God, you don't throw them the Ten Commandments. You might hit them in the head. You give them the grace of God because they're already broken. They know that they're a sinner. But mankind, by and large, though, the witness is in their head. I'm guilty. I'm guilty. I'm guilty. You'll ask them, are you guilty? I'm not guilty. I'm fine. Let's just be real and honest. Mankind is guilty until they come to Jesus Christ. That's why when you come to Christ, you just, my gosh, what is this? It's gone. You're free. Amazing. Continuing on, the sinner's condition, spiritually hopeless, consciously guilty, physically condemned. When I say physically condemned, I mean body, soul, and spirit. I mean the whole nine yards. Everything. The Bible says that there'll be a resurrection of both the damned and the redeemed. The Bible says in the book of Daniel chapter 12 and John chapter 5, beginning at verse 28, that all mankind will live forever. Did you know that? All of mankind will live forever. Some will be resurrected to everlasting damnation, and some will be resurrected to everlasting life. Where will you be in eternity? Let me ask you this question. Assuming we're all Christians this morning, you are in a church where there's schools of evangelism taking place here weekly. Do you know how to lead someone to Jesus Christ? Or do you say to them, you know what? Listen, do you know what? Can you just admit that Jesus is real? Yeah, sure, Jesus is real. Can you say that he's God and Lord? Yeah, sure, he's God and Lord. That he rose from the dead? Listen, yeah, he rose from the dead. Can you say that he's coming back? Yeah, he's coming back. Do you believe it? Yeah, sure, I believe it. Do you know you can almost give a perfect presentation, but if you leave out the fact that they're sinners, they will be illegitimate children still when you're done with them? Because unless they come to the feet of Jesus and grab hold of his ankles and say, Lord, have mercy on me, a sinner, they're lost. And you say, well, that's a little bit of legalism. It's pure gospel. There's no legalism at all. You see, the church in the 20th and on the brink of the 21st century is so pathetic and so weak that we'd rather have larger numbers than tell people the truth. And the fact of the matter is, we will stand before the Lord, and he's going to say, what did you tell people about my son? Moving on quickly to this second point this morning, the sinner's responsibility. The sinner's responsibility is to count the cost. Jesus never, never, never coerced people into the kingdom. In fact, I bet you if we were traveling with Christ, we would have been a little bit upset. Check it out. Jesus is walking on the road, and there comes one running to him. Listen, running, kneeling down, and crying out. Not crying out loud, but crying out. He didn't come kneeling and running, and Jesus says, for crying out loud, who's this guy? He came crying. We know from Matthew, Mark, and Luke, he's the rich young ruler. He comes running. He's heard about Jesus. He comes running up. Falls. Good master, what must I do to inherit? That's all he's into, is inheriting things. Rich young ruler. How can I get some of this eternal life stuff you're talking about? Jesus knew exactly what to do. He didn't say the grace of God has been shed abroad. And Jesus says, you know the law. You're Jewish. And Jesus went immediately to the first commandment. That's what led him to the Christ. The first thing that is being said in that conversation is the commandments of the 10 that lead to man's dealing with man. That's why he said, as Jesus is talking to him, he says, all these things I've kept from my youth. Then Jesus goes to the very first commandment. And it shut him down. Because this young, rich young ruler had gods in front of God. know, I don't know. If I would have been Peter, I would have said, Lord, I mean, cut him some slack, will you? Maybe in a couple weeks he'll catch on. Let's visit him again. Let's get his phone number. Let's get his address. Jesus said to him, listen, go sell everything that you have. Is everybody awake right now? I'm going to ask you a question. I'm excited about this because this sets me free. Jesus, why in the world did Jesus say to him, go sell all that you have and come and follow me? Is that the gospel? That is not the gospel. If you sell everything that you have, is that how you get into heaven? No. What was Jesus digging at? He had gods in his life. Things. Toys. Maybe he had a donkey for every day of the week, different color. He was rich. He had his youth. He had authority. He was a ruler. Jesus says, go sell all that you have and come and follow me. And it says that the man went away sorrowful. And it says Jesus too was also sorry and sad. How come Andrew didn't pipe up and say, can you lower the standard, Jesus, a little? Come on, cut the man some slack. No, Jesus is saying, come up here. Come up here. Come on.
13: 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And now, let's get back to today's message. Once again, here's Pastor Jack.
11: Jesus, this morning, is saying to you, you must make the decision for me. You've trafficked around Christianity. You've played the game. Come on! Make the commitment! But I'm not going to play with you. Goodness, he said he would say, perhaps, if you could see what's on the other side of this veil of temporal life. There is a world of angels rooting for you and trying to convince you and protect you as I try to reach out to you by my Holy Spirit. And there's a host of hellish demons reaching and clawing and screaming. And like Jesus said to Peter, like it's amazing to me, Jesus said to Peter, Peter, Satan came to me and he asked me about you by name. He wants you to sift you. He wants to sift you like wheat. You know what that means to be sifted like wheat in Israel and Palestine throughout that area? They take a log and they ram nails into the log and they strap it to a donkey or an ox and they pull it all around the grain. The blades are spinning, the nails are churning into the crop until all the thing is broken up. That's the word Jesus used. He said, hey, Peter, Satan came and he asked me. He asked me about you personally by name. If he could sift you like wheat. And Jesus, you said no way, right? And the gospel says, Jesus says, when you've come back around, strengthen your brethren. Wow. Count the cost. Jesus says, pick up your cross and follow me. Pick up the cross. Follow me, he says. The sinner's responsibility is to make a decision. Count the cost. And then be a man, will you? Be a woman. Be an intelligent listener and decide. No more be in the fence. Jesus says, I am the way. Definite article in front each time. The way, the truth, the life. There is no other way to the Father but through me. Well, maybe after I die, I'll decide. The Bible says it's too late. And the Bible says you're a fool. Make a decision. Thirdly, the sinner's responsibility is to turn to the truth. God knows that we are able to come to the truth. He knows that we're able to respond. And we as Christians, both being encouraged by this message, I hope, and being challenged to go out and tell people. But maybe they're the non-Christian this morning. God has given you the ability to make the choice about it all, to turn to the truth. I found a perfect example in the mailbox magazine recently, again, on evolution. And then Adam and Eve showed up in your mailbox. Did you see them? I think it's U.S. News and World Report. New discoveries about the Bible. And you know, it just... Usually, they're starting earlier every year. Usually they start attacking the Bible like around Christmas, a couple weeks before Christmas and Easter. They're starting a little early. I just warn you, don't get your theology from magazines. I don't care if the guy is the professor of religion from Harvard. That means diddly, and diddly in Hebrew means nada, nothing. That's a joke. Get your theology from the Bible. But turn to the truth. Make the decision. What makes truth? God's revealed word is truth. This book does not contain truth. It is, in fact, truth. Every moment of it. Turn to it. It's reasonable. It's responsible. According to Romans chapter 12, verses 1 and 2, it's the only smart thing to do. You have nothing smarter and more intelligent to do. For sure, certainly. Third, the gospel's priority, and we'll be done with this. The gospel's priority. The first thing that we see is that it's our only remedy. The gospel priority. Listen, not skits at church, or even skits on the street. Not some ragtime band. Not video presentation. Not stage lighting. The gospel's the only remedy of man's soul. Christ in the sinner, he loves us and has loved us so much that he came himself. He sent no one to take his place. He came and did it himself. Don't you appreciate that? Have you ever had something really big pending and an assistant shows up? What is this?
14: Well, you know, I'm acting on behalf of the corporation and...
11: Well, what is Fred Flintstone say about this?
14: Well, you know, I talked to him a couple weeks ago and...
11: Oh, Jesus says, angel, step back, move out of the way.
14: And he crawls through Mary's womb into the world for us.
11: The gospel. Let's give them the gospel. 1 Corinthians 15, as we saw, verses 1 through 4. Jesus Christ came from heaven. He died. He rose again from the dead. He came to set sinners free, to save them. To save them from their sins. Listen, it's our only power. It is our only power, says the scripture. It's our only remedy. It's the only power. 2 Corinthians chapter 6. We're almost done, quickly. 2 Corinthians chapter 6. Bible says, verse 1, to he gave them power to be called children of God to all those who believe in him. Paul the apostle said concerning this great power, he says, woe unto me if I preach not the gospel. I'd like to say this, woe unto me if I preach not the gospel. If you're a Christian in here, the Bible applies to us. Woe unto us if we preach not the gospel. What are we doing? What are we doing if we're not preaching the gospel? It's the only remedy, it's the only power, it's the only message. What are we going to tell them? We can fill churches with shows. We can fill churches with all kinds of things. What's the message? The message is the cross. If the Christian today, or professing Christian today, cannot answer the question, on what basis are you saved? I have serious, grave doubts of their position in Christ. Why? On what basis are you saved? It's the cross. It's the cross, and I want to end with this. Listen. Scripture says that the preaching of the cross is foolishness to those who are perishing, but it is the power of God unto salvation to all those who believe, to the Jew first and to the Gentile. That means there's only one way for the Jew and the Gentile. Regardless of some stuff you've heard on TV recently, there's a couple ways to get saved. No, turn that guy off. The cross. Without it, there's no salvation. When you and I are witnessing to people, you start to get dry in your mouth and get a little tensed up. Because you hear in your head the Holy Spirit saying, get to the cross. To the cross. Tell them. You know this is true. If you're just going to tell them little sweet lies, nice lies. Oh, You look so nice today. Oh, you're so sweet and you're so good. You went on. Do you believe in God? Yes. Oh, praise the Lord, sister. Hallelujah. Come. What does that mean? Are you a sinner? The person who is ready for the kingdom will say, yes, I am. Or the Christian who knows will say, I am a sinner, but Christ Jesus died for my sins on the cross. If you're lost, you'll say, I'll have nothing to do with this message. I wish you would shut it now. And I'm going to in about 35 seconds. But you know what? I pray not, but in eternity, God may remind you of this message. My hands will be cleared. The gospel will have gone out. And you will have decided. Jesus said, you're either for me or you're against me. No man putting his hand to the plow and looking back is fit for the kingdom of God. You know why, when you look back holding a plow, I don't hold a plow, but you ever look back when you're driving your car on the freeway at 150 miles an hour? We're in Germany. You can look back on our little freeways here, but you go to Germany and look back at 150, and you're in some other country. You look back and the wheel goes like this. Don't look back. Are you free? To the Christian this morning, it's like, yes! To those of you who are in the balances, it's tragic news today. Christ in the center. He's come to set us free. All those who will put their trust in him shall not be ashamed.
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4: Near the end of the Revolutionary War, George Washington received a letter from one of his own officers. Colonel Louis Nicola suggested that America might be better served by a monarchy, with Washington himself as king. Washington firmly rejected the idea. He had spent years leading Americans in a fight for independence from a monarchy. He would not see that victory end with America creating a king of its own. He understood that the cause of the revolution was greater than any one man. His example reminds us that power can be offered, earned or taken, but character determines whether we use it for ourselves or remain faithful to something greater.
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6: With SRN News, I'm Ron Taylor. Humanitarian organizations are mobilizing to aid survivors along the Nepal-China border. After catastrophic floods struck the region Wednesday, more than 300 people have died after a glacier collapse triggered a deadly torrent. Over 1,400 remain missing. The Nepalese army is using helicopters for rescues due to washed-out roads and bridges, and all kinds of relief agencies are underway and helping. President Trump says his administration has entered a sweeping agreement with Venezuela that, if realized, could give the U.S. access to vast amounts of the South American country's untapped oil reserves at cost. The president said in a social media post earlier Friday that the agreement was negotiated by Secretary of State Marco Rubio, Defense Secretary Pete Hegseth, and Venezuela's acting president Delcy Rodriguez. The president calls it the biggest oil deal in world history. I'm Ron Taylor, and this is SRN News.
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0: Welcome to today's broadcast. And if you're watching on YouTube or perhaps on the radio, I have something a little bit different for you today. I hope you have enjoyed song that we've done, that more on the line of the hymns. But I was raised in the backwoods. My father was a bootlegger, spent most of life in a chain gang and running from the law. Never saw him in church, and I wasn't raised in church. But after I trusted Christ as my Savior, I fell in love with the gospel, the Lord, and I wanted people to know it. And I loved to play the guitar, and then I learned to play the banjo and harmonica. And so I began working with teenagers. I love working with teenagers. You can challenge them, motivate them. And I love watching, you know, 400, 500, 600 teenagers sitting on the floor or carpet squares. And when I got big numbers like 700, 800, 900 teenagers, we had a group we called the Firehouse Five. Now, the Firehouse Five was not just that it was limited to five in our Firehouse Five. It means that I would be leading the singing, and I used the banjo because I could snap it, and it made it loud as if I was playing a drum. Because if you don't, you have people on guitars that they get faster and faster and faster and faster, and I had to keep the beat. So I found out that a banjo was the best tool for doing that. So sometimes I'd have, you know, 15, 20, 25, 30 people in my Firehouse Five. Guys with electric guitars and tubs, you know, wash tubs, coconuts, saws, and, you know, piano, the organ, and a number of different just box guitars. Anything that would make a noise, well, we let them do it, if they could stay on beat. And so I enjoyed doing that type of ministry, and I enjoyed the music. I liked it better than any other type, I guess. But some of these that over the years I recorded, and I'm going to play a couple of them and maybe have a couple of broadcasts where you get a chance to hear some of the songs. And many of them you might know, they're more the older type. But if you're driving your car and listening to some of these songs, just watch your speed limit. Don't get to going too fast or too slow. Don't get carried away. But if you enjoy singing some of these old songs, just jump right in there and just let it rip. Nobody can hear you anyway. But anyway, I hope that you will enjoy this broadcast and the next one. And hope it'll be a blessing to you. So thank you and God bless.
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3: Well, I hope that you have enjoyed listening to some of these songs. I'll have to admit, over the years, I sure enjoyed doing them. Wish I could sing like I used to. Some people wish I could sing. I won't go there. But anyway, I had to have surgery on my neck a few years ago. They had to go in here and put a metal plate in my neck with a couple screws. I guess you could say I've probably got a loose screw now. But it affected my voice, even my speaking voice. I can't speak as long as I used to, and some people think that's a blessing. But I hope that you have enjoyed the listening to some of these songs that were done years ago, when I was a little bit younger, yes. But I still love them, and I hope that you have enjoyed them. So thank you, and God bless you.
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4: I'm Bill Bunkley, taking a moment for a personal appeal to you on behalf of our partners at Food for the Poor. I've had the privilege of working with them over many years. I've walked

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9: It's coming! 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
10: Welcome to the Pathway to Victory Weekend Edition with author and pastor Dr. Robert Jeffress. In Revelation chapter 20, the Apostle John describes a mysterious millennial kingdom during which Christ will rule over a renovated earth. And in doing so, he'll fulfill over 1,800 ancient biblical prophecies. Today on Pathway to Victory, Dr. Robert Jeffress explains why Christ must literally rule the earth for a 1,000-year period. But first, let's take a moment to hear some important ministry updates.
8: Thanks, David, and welcome again to Pathway to Victory. You've chosen a wonderful day to join us as we come to the final stretch in our study of Revelation. This is an in-depth teaching series in which we're looking at the last book in the Bible, and I've titled this study, Final Conquest. We started this adventure in Revelation at the beginning of August, and if you've been following along with us, we've arrived at the climax of John's book, which is the glorious unveiling of Jesus Christ and his reign over all the earth. Now, when we wrap up the Final Conquest series, it'll be the last day for you to request my commentary on Revelation and the booklet I've written for you called The Major Characters of the End Times. Let me urge you to take down our contact information at the close of the program and respond today before it's too late. By reading my commentary, you'll discover some of the most powerful promises of Scripture, not just promises about a series of mysterious events that are yet to happen, but compelling and faith-building promises about the person of Jesus Christ. I'm pleased to send you Final Conquest. When you give a generous gift to support the ministry of Pathway to Victory, as a bonus, I'll include the brochure as well called The Major Characters of the End Times. More about these resources later in today's program. Right now, let's turn to the last book in the Bible, Revelation. I titled today's message, The Coming Kingdom.
9: If you have your Bibles, turn to Revelation chapter 20 as we look at that coming kingdom of God on earth we call the millennium. By the way, the word millennium doesn't appear anywhere in the Bible, but don't let that shake you up. Neither does the word Trinity, but the concept is still valid for both. Millennium, it comes from two Latin words, milli, which means a thousand, annum, a years. We're referring to the thousand-year reign of Christ that is promised throughout Scripture and especially in our passage today, Revelation chapter 20. Now, that's what the millennium is. Now, throughout history, there have been three prevalent views about the millennium. You may have heard these terms before. Let me explain them to you. The first view is the amillennial position of the kingdom. Amillennial. The amillennial position means no millennium. There is no literal kingdom of heaven on earth for a thousand years. The second view of the millennium is what is called the post-millennial view. Post means after. When does Christ come? He comes after the millennium. This is the idea that the world is going to get better and better and better, and finally it will be in such wonderful shape that Christ says, I can't stay in heaven any longer. I've got to come to this perfect world that man has created and rule over man. That's the post-millennial position. By the way, the pastor of this church for 50 years, George W. Truett, was a post-millennialist. That's how he believed. That's what he taught. Postmillennialism, however, just about died after the onset of World War I. Now, the third view is the premillennial view. That's the view I subscribe to, and many of you do. Pre means before, and that is we believe that Christ must come before the millennium. Only he will be able to institute his reign here on earth. Now, with that introduction, we're ready to get into the text. We're only going to look at the first six verses about the beginning of the millennium, and it starts with the binding of Satan. Look at chapter 20, verse 1. Then John says, I saw an angel coming down from heaven, holding the key of the abyss and a great chain in his hand. What is the abyss? Abyssos refers to a bottomless pit. It is a place of torment for a certain group of demons, angels who had fallen and rebelled against God in a specific way. It's referred to in 2 Peter 2, verse 4, and in Jude, verse 6. I think these are the demons who cohabitated with the daughters of men in Genesis 6. And because of that particular sin, they were immediately judged and sent to this place of confinement called the abyss or the bottomless pit. You remember in Luke chapter 8, verse 31, when the Gerasene demoniac, the man filled with demons, was exorcised by Jesus. And when those demons left the man, they begged Jesus, Lord, do not throw us into the abyss. Even they didn't want to go to that place. It was so horrible. We saw this place in Revelation 9, verses 1 and 2. At the fifth trumpet judgment, when a fallen angel was allowed to release a group of demonic scorpions to spread all over the earth. But now we have a heavenly angel who has been given a key and a chain. For what purpose? Look at verse 2. And this angel laid hold of the dragon, the serpent of old, who is the devil and Satan, and he bound him for a thousand years. Remember last time in chapter 19, we saw that at the Battle of Armageddon, the Antichrist and the false prophet are seized by an angel and they are cast into the lake of fire. But what about the third part of that satanic trinity, Satan himself? Well, he has a special destiny. That is, this angel takes him and bounds him for a thousand years. In other words, to put him into this place called the abyss, the bottomless pit. I want you to notice the four names that are used to describe Satan. He's called a dragon. That refers to his beastly character. We saw it in Revelation 12, verse 3, a red dragon ready to devour Christ and the church. Satan doesn't usually appear that way as a dragon. If people saw him as he really is, they would run as far and as fast from him as they could. He's called the dragon. He's called the serpent, referring to his subtle nature. Remember when the serpent appeared to Eve, it wasn't as a dragon. She wouldn't have been compelled to follow him. He appeared as a beautiful creature. And many times Satan appears that way to us. Paul says he can appear as an angel of light. Thirdly, he's called the devil, diabolos in Greek. It means slanderer. One of the things Satan does is he accuses God's people day and night before the throne of God, according to Revelation 12:10. But this word diabolos also refers to his diabolical nature. In John 8:44, Jesus called him a murderer from the beginning. You know, you read in the media these horrible accounts of men who kidnap children or kidnap other women and do horrible things to them, torture and things that can't even be described. And you wonder, where does that come from? It comes from Satan himself, the diabolical nature of Satan, diabolos. And then finally, he refers to him as Satan himself. The word Satan means adversary, enemy. He is the enemy of Jesus, and he is the enemy of everyone who would follow Jesus. Whether you know it or not, Satan has you in his crosshairs. He's got a big X on your back, and he's looking to take you out any way he can to destroy you and everything that is important to you. That's why 1 Peter 5:8 says, "Be of sober of spirit, be on the alert, for your adversary, the devil, prowls about like a roaring lion seeking someone to devour." Look at verse 3. "And he threw him," that is Satan, "into the abyss and shut it and sealed it over him so that he would not deceive the nations any longer until the 1,000 years were completed. And after these things, he must be released for a short time." He is going to be bound for 1,000 years so that he can do nothing on the earth for 1,000 years during this millennium, the 1,000-year reign of Christ. And this is the predominant feature of the millennium. It is a time when Satan is bound, which makes the amillennial position so ludicrous. Satan is in no way bound right now. Look around you. Look in your own world at what's happening. Satan seems to be running rampant all over the world, but his time is short. There is coming a time when he will be bound for 1,000 years. Now, how long is the millennium? Well, it's 1,000 years. In fact, in the first 7 verses of Revelation 20, the phrase 1,000 years is used 6 times so that nobody mentions it. This is 1,000-year period of time. Suppose your brother who lives out of town sends you an email. And he said, "You know, the day after Christmas, our family would love to come and visit you for 8 days. For 8 days, we'll do nothing but just enjoy fellowship with you. For 8 days, we'll travel around Dallas and eat in the best restaurants. We can't wait to spend these 8 days with you." The day after Christmas comes, your brother and his family ring the doorbell. You open the door. "So glad to see you," you say. "By the way, how long are you planning on staying with us?" And your brother says, "Didn't you get my email? I said 8 days. And you say, "Oh, I thought you were speaking symbolically." No, he made it a point to say 8 days. Now think about this. If John were speaking literally of 1,000 years, could he have said it any more clearly? No, he would have used the phrase 1,000 years. He uses that phrase 6 times in 7 verses. You know, interestingly, in the Bible, sometimes the word day or month are used symbolically, but never the word year. And furthermore, every other number in the book of Revelation is a literal number. There are 1,260 days in the first half of the tribulation, 42 months in the first half of the tribulation. There are 2 olive trees, 2 witnesses. There are 7 heads and 10 horns on the Antichrist. Every time a number is used in the book of Revelation, it's used literally. Why would we think differently when we come to 1,000 years? This is a literal period of time. And after the 1,000 years, verse 3 says, Satan must be released for a little while longer. Would you like to know why Satan has to be released at the end of the millennium? Why God doesn't just judge him at that time and get rid of him forever? Why, having captured Satan, would he let him go? Would you like to know why? Come back next week and I'll tell you. We're going to get into that next week. But here in verse 4, I want you to notice one other aspect of the millennium that God reveals to John. Look at verse 4. After Satan has been bound, look at what John says he saw. I saw thrones and they that sat upon them, and judgment was given to them. John said at the beginning of the millennium, I saw a group of people sitting on thrones. Who are these? Well, that's you. That's me. Remember in Revelation 4:4, the church, the 24 elders are seen on before the throne of God in heaven. And now we're seated on thrones. Part of our responsibility in the millennium will be ruling and reigning with Jesus over the earth that he has subdued. John says, I saw thrones, people already raised in their resurrected bodies. That's you and me. And then he said, and I saw the souls of those who had been beheaded because of their testimony of Jesus and because of the word of God, and those who had not worshiped the beast or his image and had not received the mark on their forehead or on their hand. And they came to life and also reigned with Christ for 1,000 years. Who is he talking about here? He's talking about those people who were saved during the tribulation and were martyred, beheaded for their faith. He said, I saw them as well, and they came to life and reigned with Christ. Wait a minute. I thought if a Christian died, I thought immediately he was alive in the presence of God. To be absent from the body is to be at home with the Lord. But here it says they didn't come to life until Christ returned in the beginning of the millennium. That phrase, came to life, is the Greek word anastasis, resurrection. It refers to the physical body coming to life, not the spirit. The moment you die or any Christian dies, you don't cease to exist. You don't go into soul sleep or purgatory. The Bible says in 2 Corinthians 5:8, to be absent from the body is to be at home with the Lord. You're alive the moment you die if you're a Christian. But there's a time that you receive your resurrected body. And for these tribulation saints, it will be when Christ comes at the second coming, at the beginning of the millennium. And then he adds this word in verse 5. The rest of the dead did not come to life until the 1,000 years were completed. Who is that? That's the unsaved dead. Again, we'll look at that next week. They are raised for judgment. But then he says, this is the first resurrection. Everything he has just described in verse 4, and he adds this word, blessed and holy is the one who has a part in the first resurrection. Over the second death has no power, but they will be priests of God and of Christ and will reign with him for 1,000 years. Here John introduces an important concept to understand the Bible. There are two resurrections. The first resurrection is the resurrection of saved people, and they are raised to experience God's blessing for eternity. But the second resurrection is a resurrection of the unsaved. They are raised from the dead to experience God's torment forever and ever. And that's why John says, blessed, happy is the person who's a part of the first resurrection. Let's, in closing, look at this first resurrection for just a moment. Who does it encompass and how does it work? Paul explains it in 1 Corinthians 15, verses 20 to 24. He says, but now Christ has been raised from the dead and the first fruits of those who are asleep. For since by a man came death, by a man also came the resurrection of the dead. For as in Adam all die, so also in Christ, all will be made alive, but each in his own order. If you are in Christ, you're going to receive a brand new body, but you have to wait your turn. There is an order to which people will receive their new bodies. That word order is a military term, togma. It refers to a military parade that gets larger and larger as different corps fall into place in the parade at a particular spot along the parade route. Can you picture that in your mind? There's a leader of the parade, and as it goes further and further, different corps fall into place, and that parade gets larger and larger. Paul is using that imagery to say there's a parade of Christians headed to heaven, and everybody will fall into line at their particular place in history. The first resurrection is not a single event in time. It refers to a group of people who receive their resurrection body at their appointed time. The parade to heaven. Who receives their body when? First of all, Paul says, Christ and the first fruits. That refers to Jesus, of course, but also those who were raised with Jesus when he was resurrected. Did you know there were several people who were raised from the dead when Christ was raised from the dead? Matthew 27, verse 52. The first fruits, that's the sample of the harvest that is yet to come. Christ and a select few. And then the next group that receives their resurrection body will include you and me, the dead in Christ, and those alive at the rapture. The Bible says the next event is going to be the rapture of the church. If we're alive at that time, we will be caught up to meet the Lord in the air. And at that moment, 1 Corinthians 15 says, we'll be changed in a moment in the twinkling of an eye. If you have a loved one who has already died and they're a Christian, their spirit is already in heaven, but their bodies will be raised from the grave and they will receive a brand new resurrected body. That all happens at the rapture. 7 years later, after the tribulation, that's when the tribulation saints, those who were martyred during the tribulation, as well as I believe the Old Testament saints, will receive their new bodies. You see, both the rapture and the second coming include a coming of Christ, so to speak. At the rapture, he comes into the clouds and we're caught up to meet him. At the second coming, he comes to earth. It's different events, but they're similar in that they both involve Christ coming. And then finally, the last group are those who die during the millennium. And at the millennium, they will receive their new bodies. Then comes the end when he hands over the kingdom to the God and Father when he has abolished all rule, authority, and power. There will be some Christians who enter in the millennium in their natural bodies. We'll talk about this next week. They will die. They will receive their bodies at the end of the millennium. But the point is, even though it happens throughout history, all of these people are still part of that group called the first resurrection. But then there is a second resurrection. Verse 5 says, the rest of the dead did not come until the 1,000 years were completed. These are the people who are raised for the great white throne judgment that we'll look at next time. They are raised not to experience God's blessing, but to experience his torment. If there is one truth I want to leave you with that comes from this passage, it is this. When we die, we do not cease to exist. Death is not the end for anyone, Christian or non-Christian. Instead, physical death is just the doorway through which we enter into eternity, an eternity of God's blessing or an eternity of God's judgment. C.S. Lewis said one time, our lives can be compared to a very, very long book. Our life here on earth is just the cover page, the title page. Chapter one of our story doesn't begin with our birth. It begins with our death. Let me ask you the all-important question. When that trumpet sounds and God's people in this age are called to assume their place in that parade to heaven, are you going to be one of those invited to participate? Are you going to be welcomed into the presence of God for all eternity? Blessed is he who is a part of the first resurrection, for over him the second death has no power.
8: That's one of the many promises of God found in the book of Revelation. And it's my prayer that everyone within the sound of my voice will seize the opportunity to become part of the first resurrection. And as you do, the second death has no power. Our study called Final Conquest concludes on Monday's Pathway to Victory. 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In my book, you'll discover the many promises of God woven throughout Revelation, like those we address today. 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
10: 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I'm David J. Mullins. Many people have their own opinions about how to get to heaven. 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The Apostle Paul sailed these waters, walked these streets, and the church was never the same.
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17: Near the end of the Revolutionary War, George Washington received a letter from one of his own officers. Colonel Louis Nicola suggested that America might be better served by a monarchy, with Washington himself as king. Washington firmly rejected the idea. He had spent years leading Americans in a fight for independence from a monarchy. He would not see that victory end with America creating a king of its own. He understood that the cause of the revolution was greater than any one man. His example reminds us that power can be offered, earned, or taken. But character determines whether we use it for ourselves or remain faithful to something greater.
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18: With SRN News, I'm Ron Taylor. President Trump says his administration has entered a sweeping agreement with Venezuela that, if realized, could give the U.S. access to vast amounts of the South American country's untapped oil reserves at cost. Trump said in a social media post Friday that the agreement was negotiated by Secretary of State Marco Rubio, Defense Secretary Pete Hegseth, and Venezuela's acting president Delcy Rodriguez, the president calling it the biggest oil deal in world history. Rodriguez government says the deal involves the development of 17 fields with a proven potential of 65 billion barrels. It says it could draw $100 billion in investment into Venezuela's oil industry. Rescuers on the Nepal-China border pulling out flood survivors while helicopters lift stranded people to safety. The neighboring countries raced Friday to respond to catastrophic flash floods that have killed nearly 600 people, leaving almost 2,500 missing. This is SRN News.
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21: Have you ever wondered why we act the way we do? Have you ever thought, why did I ever do that? Have you ever said something and said, why did I ever say that? Have you ever had that experience in your life? You've done something and at night you reflect back over it and you say, why did I ever do that? You have said something to somebody. Maybe you didn't sleep well the night before. You had a very difficult day in the office, and some of your staff said something to you, and you snapped at them a little bit, and you came back and said, why did I ever say that? Maybe you've had a difficult time at the office, and you've come home and said something to your wife or husband that you wish you would not have said. Have you ever had those kind of experiences? Have you ever wondered what prompts my actions? What motivates my particular behavior? what factors actually shape our moral ideals? What factors shape our values? What factors shape our priorities? Now, our self-awareness in the image of who we are is the product of a number of things. It's the product of our early childhood influences. It's the product of the impact of the words of those around us. You may or may not be aware that recent studies indicate that the most vulnerable time in a child's life for the words of those who speak around them are between 8 and 10 years old. When a child is between 8 and 10 years old, the words spoken by their parents, by their teachers, have the most impact on their lives, according to research. So why do we do what we do? Well, it's certainly we're the product of our early childhood influences. We are the product of the impact of the words of those around us. We are the product of our thoughts, our environment, our choices. And so our hereditary tendencies and the environment that we live in, plus our repeated thoughts and actions and choices, they often shape our characters and they become life commandments. Now, a sentence that I'd like you to underline is, what is a life commandment? So according to John Savage, you see where I'm reading on in the text? In a book called Listening and Caring Skills, Savage says this. He says, life commandments are the deep inner belief systems that act as the internal guidance gyros of your mind. So what's a life commandment, everybody? It's kind of an internal system. Now, these life commandments, whether we know it or not, govern our behavior. All of us have life commandments. Some of us know we have, and some of us don't know we have them. They're the moral compass that directs our thoughts and actions. So these life commandments are like a moral compass. They are the result of our hereditary tendencies, the result of our environment, they're the result of our choices, they're the result of our actions. So these life commandments govern our behavior. They're like a moral compass that directs our thoughts and actions. They are the deep personal belief systems we understand about ourselves, our relationships, and the world around us. In short, a life commandment is the lens that you look at life through. It's the lens that you look at life through. Now, what adjusts that lens? Some part of the adjustment of that lens has to do with our heredity. Some has to do with our environment. Some has to do with our past choices. Some has to do with the way we think and our self-talk. All of that is part of what forms these life commandments. Now, here's the incredible good news. The Holy Spirit is in the business of reshaping our thoughts, of empowering our actions and renewing our minds. I want you to look at three texts, and I want to look at them with new eyes. The first is John chapter 16, verse 13. John chapter 16, verse 13. I preached on this text for years and did not understand what it meant. And to me, one of the amazing things about the inspiration of the Bible is the fact that you can read the same text and new truth will leap off the pages for you. We're looking at John chapter 16, and we're looking at verse 13. And Jesus is talking about the Holy Spirit, and he says, "Howbeit, when he, the Spirit of truth, is come, he'll guide you into all truth." I preached that text in evangelism for years with the idea that the Spirit of truth would come and it would guide people into the Sabbath truth, the state of the dead truth, etc. And I think that's true, but I don't think it's the full impact of what Jesus meant by the text. When he says the Holy Spirit is going to lead you into all truth, what Jesus is really saying is the Holy Spirit's going to lead you into truth about God. He's going to lead you to understand the nature of God, that God is loving and kind and gentle and compassionate. He's going to lead you to understand the truth that God is forgiving. He's going to help you not listen to the lie of Satan, because Satan says that you are so fallen and so worthless and so condemned that you can't possibly be saved. So Satan is going to tell you lies. He's going to say you're locked into your environmental tendencies, or you're locked into your environment. Satan's going to say you're locked into your hereditary tendencies. Remember John 8, verse 44, Satan is a liar and the father of lies. So Jesus is the way, the what? Truth and the life. So Jesus wants to tell us the truth. the truth that we can change, the truth that we don't have to be locked into our hereditary tendencies, the truth that environment doesn't have to shape our behavior, the truth that no matter how we failed in the past, the Holy Spirit can renew our minds. So Jesus wants to tell us the truth, but Satan wants to tell us lies. And the lies that Satan tells us are that your actions are largely determined by your heredity and your environment. That you are locked into some genetic DNA code that you cannot change. So the Holy Spirit, and this is the good news, is in the business of reshaping our thoughts, empowering our actions, and renewing our minds. Now, through the guidance of the Holy Spirit, we can re-image our thoughts. Now, what do I mean by the experience we can re-image our thoughts? We can change the way we think about a given situation. The evidence for that is Romans chapter 12 and verse 2. And if you look at Romans 12, verse 2, it says this, and do not be conformed to the world, but be transformed by the renewing of your mind, that you may prove what is the good and acceptable, perfect will of God. Be transformed by the renewing of your what? Your mind. And so the Holy Spirit renews our mind, He reshapes our thoughts, and He gives us new life commandments to live our lives by. We can make positive choices to reset the life commandments that we have inherited down through the ages. Now, there's an article that impressed me a great deal. You're still seeing it in the text. We're still on the first page. There's an article titled Science and the Bible and Epigenetics. It was actually part two of a series written by Mark Hodges. And he makes this insightful observation. And I want to read it for you. You can do some underlining as we do. Hodges says this, DNA has long been considered the library of bioinformation and the controller of the systems in cells and creatures. Now, what does he mean by that? He means that for decades, the thought was this, that in your DNA, there is a certain library of bioinformation, and that controls your cells. And that bioinformation that controls your cells predetermines your actions. That was the thought. Now, I continue reading Hodges. This is what he says. Beginning largely in the 1990s, scientists have been finding this view unsatisfactory. What view unsatisfactory? The view that the DNA genetic makeup of your heredity largely controls your behavior and what you do. What we see in the DNA of the cell or creature is not fully what we get in its body or behavior. Something else is going on between the instructions contained in DNA, that's the genotype, and the result product, the phenotype. This something else has been termed epigenetics, meaning above genetics or outside genetics. So it's not the genetic predisposition to sin that leads a person to sin. There's something outside this, and that thing that outside is called epigenetics. Now, Hodges goes on. You can underline this sentence if you'd like. Thus far, epigenetics has been considered a biochemical switching system that turns bioinformation in DNA on and off or dials it up and down, depending on the internal needs of the cues received from the environment. In other words, what Hodges is saying is this. You have certain genetic predispositions. But because you have that genetic predisposition doesn't mean that that gene has to be turned on or that gene has to be turned off. There are environmental factors outside, namely your choice, that turns that biogenetic thing on or off. We're still on the first page. You're toward the bottom of the first page. And then we're going to jump off our worksheets and go to some Bible studies and look at some other experiments, and we'll come back to our worksheets at the end. So here's Hodges' point. Our DNA, don't miss this, our DNA is not the final arbiter of who we are and how we behave. Our choices can either turn on or off genetic markers in our cell system. Now, research indicates that our heredity or genetic predisposition is not the major determinant of our attitudes, our choices are. Now, we're going to stop there. We're not going to go to the back of the page. because I want to share with you two or three things, some recent studies in epigenetics that were done at Duke University, and then I want to look at Jesus and epigenetics. I want to look at Jesus' pedigree, his lineage, and see, and we're going to compare Jesus' lineage to statements in the spirit of prophecy, and then we are going to look at some life commandments, ways they form in our lives, and how we change life commandments. Duke University studies in epigenetics. In the year 2000, Dr. Randy Gerto and one of his graduate students, Dr. Gerto is a professor of radiation cardiology at Duke, and Robert Waterland designed a groundbreaking study in epigenetics. Some of you may be familiar with this.
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21: The study was done on agouti mice. The reason these are called agouti mice is because they have an agouti gene. Now, the agouti mice are really interesting. This agouti gene predispositions the mouse to be overweight, and it predispositions it to be like a yellow pincushion. The word agouti is A-G-O-U-T-I. And so the mouse that is born is with this agouti gene has... it's always overweight. It always is not beautiful brown like mice are, but it's this sickly yellow. Secondly, which really interested Dr. Gertel and Waterland, is the mouse always had a predisposition to cancer, and it had a predisposition to heart disease and diabetes. And these mice were ravenous. They overate a great deal. And so they had the gene. Their lives were shortened by life-shortening disease. So Gertel and Waterland said, is there anything that we can do to affect these mice that are predisposed to heart disease and cancer? And you know what they did? They changed the diet. They gave these mice a plant-based diet. They gave them a lot of onions to eat, a lot of leeks to eat. They changed their diet. When the baby mice were born, they had the exact same DNA. No change in the DNA of the baby mice. But they were yellow. They were no longer yellow. They had brown skin. They no longer overweight. They were healthy. And Dr. Gerdle said, wow, what is going on here? And he was so shocked because something as simple as an external factor like diet did not turn on the genetic predisposition of the DNA. And let me read to you simply part of the research, which I thought was so fascinating. Remarkably, the researchers affected this transformation without altering a single letter of the mouse's DNA. Their approach instead was radically straightforward. They changed mom's diet. Starting just before conception, Gertel and Waterland fed a test group of mother mice a diet rich in small chemical clusters that can attach to a gene and turn it off. These molecules are common in the environment. They're found in many foods, including onions, garlic, beets, and food supplements, often given to pregnant women. Often being consumed by the mothers, the methyl donors work their way into the developing embryos and chromosomes and into the critical agoutidine gene. The mothers passed along the agouti gene to their children intact, but thanks to their methyl-rich pregnancy diet, they had added to the gene a chemical switch that dimmed the gene's deleterious effects. That is remarkable stuff. It was a little eerie, Dr. Gerdel said, and a little scary to see how something as subtle as a nutritional change in a pregnant mother rat could have such a dramatic impact on the gene expression of the baby. Gerdel says the results showed how important epigenetic changes could be. Environmental factors. Okay, how do you apply this to Christianity? Every single one of us are born with heredity tendencies. There is not one person here that has a bloodline that's perfect. Every single one of us have skeletons in our closets. And you look back at the heredity. visiting the sins of the fathers to the third or fourth generation. What does that mean? Does it mean God punishes you for your grandfather's sin or your grandmother's sin? Not at all, but this is what it means. That because of their moral failures, you have a predisposition to sin and a weakness towards sin that you would not have otherwise. It's not that Jesus punishes you because of the sins of them. It's that the biological bloodline affects every human being. And so we have heredity tendencies. Not only do we have heredity tendencies towards sin, but there's another problem. We've chosen to sin. And so we've strengthened those heredity tendencies. And so these tendencies and our choices become life commandments that's built within us. Now, I want to meditate a little while on Jesus' genetic code. Have you ever looked at Jesus' family tree and evaluated his pedigree based on his family tree? I want you to go to Matthew, the first chapter. Let's look at some of the interesting people in Jesus' family tree. Jesus' family tree. By developing spirit-indicted new life commandments, we can change our pedigree, our lineage, and our family tree. So I want you to look at Matthew chapter 1, and we're looking at Jesus' family tree, and let's think about a few people that are in Jesus' lineage. We're looking at Matthew chapter 1, and the first, we're going to look at a few women and a few men. Look at, for example, Matthew 1, starting with verse 1, the book of genealogy of Jesus Christ, the son of David, the son of Abraham, the son of David. David certainly didn't have a pure bloodline, did he, to pass on to Jesus? David had adulterous tendencies. He committed adultery with Bathsheba. He, in addition to that, had Uriah murdered. So David had some weaknesses, didn't he? But you look further in the bloodline of Jesus. The Bible says Judah begot Perez and Sarah by Tamar. Well, who was Tamar anyway? That was Judah's daughter-in-law who pretended to be a harlot. And Judah fell for her lie, and he slept with her and begot two twins. And that's in the bloodline of Jesus. Well, we go back. Notice what it says. It says there's Rahab. Who was Rahab? She was the harlot that delivered the spies at Jericho. And if you look also, there's Ruth in this pedigree, this bloodline. And you'll notice it there. Verse 5, Salmon begot Boaz by Rahab, Boaz Obed by Ruth. Who was Ruth? She was a Moabitess who they were a hostile foreign people. There's Solomon who's mentioned there. And, you know, Solomon took multiple concubines and he was fascinated with pleasure. So when you look at Jesus' lineage, would you agree with me that his lineage from the human side, was Jesus fully God? Was he fully man? Can you explain that? Great is the mystery of what? Godliness. God was manifest in the flesh. So, but was Jesus fully man? Yes, he was. Was he fully God? Yes, he was. Now, I want you to think of Jesus' human lineage. Review and Herald, July 28, 1874. That's Review and Herald, July 28, 1874. Christ took human nature and bore the infirmities and degeneracy of the race. Christ took human nature and bore the infirmities and degeneracy of the race. Next reference. You'll find it in the book Desire of Ages. It's a very familiar statement. Many of you are familiar with this. It would have been almost infinite humiliation for the Son of God to take man's nature, even when Adam stood in his innocence in Eden. But Jesus accepted humanity when the race had been weakened by 4,000 years of sin. Like every child of Adam, this particular quote I'm doing is from 7th Bible Commentary 452, the Desire of Ages text, the one is next, but this is actually a Bible commentary quote. Like every child of Adam, he accepted the results of the working of the great law of heredity. So Jesus accepted the working of the great law of heredity. So was that law of heredity that came through David, that came through Tamar, that came through Rahab, that came down through Solomon, did that have any impact on Jesus' humanity? Yeah, it says here, he accepted the results of the working of the great law of heredity. What these results were is shown in the history of his earthly ancestors. He came with such a heredity to share our sorrows and temptations to give us example of sinless life. Next reference, Desire of Ages 117. For 4,000 years, the race had been decreasing in physical strength, mental power, and moral worth. Now, I've wrestled with this, and I'll come back and give you an explanation of it. Christ took upon him the infirmities of degenerate humanity. Only thus could he rescue man from the lowest depths of his degradation. What does it mean that Christ had been decreasing in

0: Life can be messy, but you don't have to figure it out alone.
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3: Weakness. That when Jesus is born, there's a physical, mental, and moral weakness on his human side as it comes to resisting temptation. Because in Hebrews chapter 2, verse 14 to 17, we read, in all things he had to be made like unto his what? Brethren. So the issue with Jesus was not that he was exempt from human weakness. It was rather that he was so committed to the Father's will that sin lost its appeal to him. To please his heavenly Father was his life commandment. His life commandment, his moral compass, governed all his actions. Now, as the result of Jesus being prompted by, notice my language, prompted by, motivated by, and empowered by the Spirit, as the result of that, the negative influences in his genetic DNA were never turned on. It was not that he did not receive DNA. It was never, he never chose to sin. Therefore, he never turned on those negative influences. You say, what about when he was a child? I don't understand all that, but I understand this. The Holy Spirit protected him in ways that we can't understand. The Holy Spirit protected him in ways as a child. But from the moment of the dawning of his consciousness, from that moment, he had certain basic critical life commandments. He was tempted in all points like we are, but yet never fell to sin.
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3: You know, I've had people ask me, what does it mean that Jesus was tempted in all points like we are? 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The greater your capacity to love, the greater your capacity to be hurt. The greater your capacity to love, the greater your capacity to be hurt. Because Jesus has an infinite capacity to love, he has an infinite capacity to hurt. So Jesus was tempted physically, mentally, spiritually, in areas far beyond anything we can comprehend. And anything we experience, he has already gone through. Not only did Satan tempt him on all points, but he tempted him with all power. And so you have that aspect as well. Now, Jesus depended on divine power for victory, and that same power is available for us. Therefore, we can come confidently, Hebrews 4, verse 16, to the throne of grace.
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15: Russ Crossan is here with us today on Focus on the Family with Jim Daly to discuss managing your finances with eternity in mind. Thanks for joining us. I'm John Fuller.
16: You know, I think managing work and family is one of the hardest things to do. It maybe shouldn't be that way. Maybe today Russ is going to tell us how to do that better. But I can remember that battle all the way along. Jean and I had our children a little later, but I was traveling around the world for Focus on the Family. It was exciting. I was helping to build the international effort, but I was gone like 2-3 weeks at a time. And, you know, it took a lot to do that. Thankfully, the boys arrived just as I was concluding that big adventure, and I was able to be home a lot more often. And so that worked out for us. But it was almost just a mistake. It's like God took us that way. It wasn't planned. And I'm excited to help others think about it and plan for it rather than rely on just sure, maybe. And we'll talk about that with our guest today.
15: Yeah, family takes a lot of intentionality, and money is a part of that process. And Russ Crossan is passionate about helping us think through these things. He's the chief vision officer and senior partner of Blue Trust, and he's helped families and couples be good financial stewards for over 40 years. Now, he's captured some of his expertise and insights in a terrific book called Your Life Well Spent, The Eternal Rewards of Investing Yourself and Your Money in Your Family.
16: Russ, welcome back. The folks really loved the last program we did with you on budgeting.
14: Well, but, I'm glad. This one would be better than that. If they like budgeting, they should like this one. Thanks,
16: well,
14: Jim.
16: It is kind of interesting that, you know, there was such a large response. I mean, you're obviously tapping a nerve just talking about how to budget in a godly way and the things to remember and things to do. And that's what people responded to. And today we're going to talk about much more, but kind of like life plan.
14: Well, I think the idea is that was budgeting and how to manage your money and make sure you spend less than you make. That was the punchline. But today we want to talk about, why do you even want to do that? Why is that important?
16: Yeah.
14: And I would propose to us that what I've seen over four decades is that we manage our money not to have more money.
16: Yeah.
14: Julie and I aren't on a budget to have more money. We manage our money to have more life. So how do we begin to manage and use and spend our money to have more life? I like to say a life well spent is a life that earns and uses money to buy time to impact people. First and foremost, your family, if you're married and have kids. Secondarily, other people. It's a life that focuses on the eternal in the realm of the temporal. So we live in a society that's just constantly telling us not to be content and also lying to us about this issue of money, saying things like, hey, the more money you have, the more content you be, the more successful you are, the more you're worth as a person, the more money you have. And these things get us totally whacked out on balance. You mentioned earlier that it's issue of money and family is really interesting because you start your career, you start your family at the same time. And it's interesting. They both require the most time at the same time.
16: Yeah.
14: You stop and think about that. When you finally get the big house and the money, you don't need it. And when you needed it, you didn't have it.
16: Right.
14: So we have to have the right perspective about this as a journey. And so we spend less than we make, not just to have more money, but to have more time and figure out how I can enjoy the trip. Richard Swenson in his book, Margin, said, we need room to breathe. We need freedom to think. Our relationships are being starved to death by velocity. And our children lay wounded on the ground over by high-speed good intentions. And so we have to figure out this money thing so that we can hopefully have a chance to balance life.
16: Well, in that context, give us some practical approaches. In your late 20s, you know, let's say you're the married couple, maybe kids aren't here yet, but you're thinking about what you need to do. You buy the starter home. You already got your eye on what we might be able to buy by 35 or 40. Just describe attitude-wise how we get a hold of those appetites so we can live within our means and do the right thing.
14: Well, the longer term your perspective, you bear your decisions. So if you think, okay, these decisions I'm making in my 20s, so you're both working. Well, one principle there is live on one income and save the other. Put some cement in the basement, you know, put some savings down. The other thing is get used to the fact that, hey, maybe we can stay in this starter home a little longer. I mean, whoever had this idea of starter homes leading into bigger homes?
16: Right.
14: See, that's one of the biggest stressors for couples is, hey, that guy got bigger and bigger. And that's back to some of this self-image, trying to keep up with the Joneses. I hate to tell you, your kids don't really care where they live. What they care is if you're around a little bit. So it doesn't make any sense for me to keep buying bigger homes, buying newer cars. So Jim, I would say, practically speaking, I do it different. You know, Julie and I, for example, we didn't have a dining room table for 3 years. You know, we'd carry our sofa table into the dining room. And it was because, you know, we were saving, you know, and trying to manage our money in such a way we didn't get out over our skis. So I think this idea that I don't have to impress anybody, you know, I mean, I just need to figure out, hey, how can I put some money in the bank, have some savings, spend less than I make, and not make these decisions. I think the two big ones are the house. Where do we get this idea of starter homes? So we're going to do a bigger home and then a bigger home. And guess what? When you're 40 or 50, there's nobody in it but you and your wife.
16: Right. I mean, it's so true. And, you know, why not be satisfied in what you're at and just see where things go, whether or not you'll be able to afford that bigger house. I was made aware of a, I think it was 60 Minutes clip that was done where whoever the journalist was had six or seven successful women who had really bought into the feminist perspective, and they had never married. They reached the top of corporate success, and they were sitting in these big homes. And the journalist said, can you explain to me, you're in this big home with big yards, but you're by yourself? And they cried the way I understood that story. That's kind of an exaggeration, but it's what you're talking about, right?
14: Yeah, I mean, the whole issue of, you know, if you're blessed to be married, you know, and raising a family, then focus your attention there, not just on the money. I like to equate this to, I call that posterity. Posterity are the generations that come after us versus prosperity. And that's usually what we think about. Prosperity is all the things we can buy with money. And I think, Jim, one of the things that's helped me is I never thought about this before until I began to get in this career and help couples. But we need to think about, how do I use my money to invest in posterity, not just prosperity?
16: Right.
14: And that's a whole different perspective. And the issue is, when you start thinking that way, you will use your money differently. and invested in things that relate to your family.
16: And Russ, this isn't covered in your book, but I think it's relevant to culture today, this idea of, for some, not just women, but men too, don't get married and certainly don't have kids, have a dog, because it's easier. I mean, it frustrates me, being the head of a family ministry, to see so much of culture messaging that. You talk about be mindful of the messaging. Right. That, to me, for us, is one of the core problems in the culture, that we've become so selfish that we don't even want to give up our time or our treasure to be married or raise a child or two or three.
14: Well, remember what I said earlier, a life well spent earns and uses money to buy time to impact people. So, and I invest that money, use it in such a way to impact people. So how do I invest if I don't have kids? How do I invest it in the people around me and invest in my community and things like this? So we need to begin to think about using our financial capital to invest in things that are going to matter, because that's all that matters is posterity, it's legacy. Yeah. We're all leaving a legacy.
16: And I don't want to lay that all on younger people, but there's a lot of fear in people too, younger people, you know, that it's expensive. $250,000, I think, was the last number I saw, that you're going to spend on a child till they're 18. And, you know, so the culture is building fear into people. Like, I can't afford that. I'm working at McDonald's and I'm only making $10 an hour.
14: Well, here's what will help you if you change your thinking from that being an expense to an investment. Mm. See, it's really helped me to realize that I can invest money in posterity type things. So education for my kids, for example, you just mentioned it costs a lot to educate my kids. If I can think of that as an investment, not an expense, then all of a sudden it changes my thinking.
16: Yeah, I like that.
14: And so I can put it in retirement. I can put it in another piece of real estate. I can buy a second home. You fill in the blank, but I could also invest in my family. And that's been a paradigm shift for me. You know, I used to consider some of the stuff I did with money as just an expense. But then when I thought, wait a minute, no, if I pay for that marriage retreat for my married son and his wife to go, that's an investment, not just an expense.
16: Yeah, that's
14: good. Or if I pay for house help when the kids are young so my wife is not stressed out over the holidays, that's an investment, not just an expense. And so if you just change your paradigm to it being an investment and not just an expense, then some of this use of money will give you more time and it'll help you invest in what's really going to count for eternity.
16: And you touched on this, but the idea of capital being financial, spiritual, and social, just hit those again. You said it quickly.
14: Yeah, well, this whole book came about, Jim, because I sat with people, they'd be in my office, they're worth lots of money, lots of financial capital, and tears would be streaming down their face. They didn't know their kids, didn't know their spouse, they had relational challenges. And I realized that most people just invest their money in financial capital instruments, stocks, bonds, real estate, and so forth. But how do you invest in spiritual and social capital? Well, spiritual capital, it's like I said, with my boys, I would pay them to do scripture memory, or I'd pay them to read certain books and give them do a book report.
16: That's an investment.
14: That's an investment in their spiritual capital development. Social capital, how do I help them grow socially and learn a work ethic? Well, when I bought lawn equipment so they could start a lawn business, that was an investment. So now they're able to start a business and begin to build some work ethic. So I just think it's, you know, this will be a funny story about my recent posterity investment. I just repurposed my basketball court into a pickleball court.
16: That's what everybody's doing.
14: Well, and that in my old life would have been an expense. But Jim, I considered it a posterity investment, investing in knowing. But then my neighbor called and said, hey, can I use your pickleball court for my 17-year-old son's birthday party? So well, I made an investment, but now it's being able to be used in the community. People come over. I got a text just last week. Hey, is the court open? Can we come play with my son and his friends from college? And so I think, Jim, what's really helped me is to realize that my money can go into my 401k and my IRA and financial instruments, but I can also use it to build in spiritual and social capital.
16: I'm terrible. The first thing I think of is good thing you're not in the insurance business, right? You're going to use the court. What if you break your ankle, right?
15: Well, there are liability issues there, aren't there? This is Focus on the Family with Jim Daly, and our guest is Russ Crossan, and we're talking about some of the concepts in his book, Your Life Well Spent, The Eternal Rewards of Investing Yourself and Your Money in Your Family. 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
16: Russ, you tell a story in the book about a family reunion, because this caught my attention, just the difference between a family in chaos and a family in shalom, in God's peace. I think the Montague family. What did you observe at this family reunion?
14: Well, I flew up to Michigan years ago, and what I observed was four generations of folks that had been intentional about passing on this idea of spiritual and social capital. So obviously there was a lot of food. There were over 100 people there. They had a jet ski out on the lake that was there. And I just observed that if we're intentional about passing on and thinking about investing in our family, not just financial capital, then that's a picture of what it could be for us. And so I came back from that thinking, okay, I'm going to start managing my money, not just to have more money and to save more, but I'm going to send some of it on ahead by investing in some of these things we just talked about. And before that, I would have not thought of those as investments. I thought of them as expenses or budget items. Remember, we talked about the B word earlier. These really aren't budget items. I would encourage the listeners to put a posterity investment line in their plan. I think if you just start thinking, hey, some of this money I'm going to use to invest in my family, then I think it'll just change your thinking and it'll help you free you up. The other thing here, Jim, is you have to keep a longer perspective to do this. You know, we talked about balance. The other stressor on balance for young couples is they've been fed this lie that they have to be in a hurry to quit. So retirement is, you know, hey, sign up for the 401k, the goal, we got to retire.
16: Yeah.
14: And I would just say that not only are you starting your family, you're starting your career, being in a hurry to quit doesn't make any sense. So we just need to extend our time horizon. That will help you have some balance, help you realize, I hate to tell you this, I'm a financial guy and I understand compounding, but there were years I did not fund my retirement. You say, wait a minute, Russ, that's stupid. But I was paying off my house. I knew if I paid my house off, my expenses would go down. My budget wouldn't be a stress. I'd have more time to coach my kids' ball teams and things like that. So it was intentional. Pay off the debt, lower my expenses, buy more time.
16: Yeah. I do want to press on that a little bit because I don't know a lot of people that manage that well, especially in your 30s and 40s, because you do have a lot of expense. You may have bought the house, even if it's the starter house, you still have a mortgage payment. You start looking at that budget and you're going, wow. And in addition to that, there's discussion points where, you know, if a mom wants to stay at home, you're going, I don't know if we can do that. Mm-hmm. Speak to that whole basket of prioritization and, you know, again, I'm thinking of the 30-something, 40-somethings, how to find the margin so you can be family.
14: Well, it's like I said earlier, Julie and I just chose to not buy some things. We chose to stay in the older house. We've had the 10-year car plan. And so I think you can find a way. You know, this second income, we've bought the lie that we have to have a second income. Now, go actually do the numbers and see, because you probably find out it's really not contributing that much to the spendable income. The other thing is that paycheck you took home, what I found is most people just automatically have retirement taken out. So they haven't realized that they've made some decisions that they could go back and maybe cut it in half or cut it back just to the amount being matched. And like I did, just didn't even fund it for a few years when expenses were high. So I think with people will, I've noticed that people, they just think that's a given. They think the retirement's a given. That's one of the first places people can look to maybe get some extra cash flow to do things. Let me just say one thing. I've met with more couples, Jim, where they'll be sitting on our couch and the husband says, look at all this money we have in retirement. And the wife just wants some cash. You can't buy kids braces with retirement funds. Mm. You can't pay for those sporting event dues with retirement funds. Mm. And so we have to talk about that as a couple, but that's one of the biggest disruptors is retirement, because I've had people come in at $100,000 in 401k and no money in the bank.
16: Yeah.
14: And so it's better to have $60,000 in your 401k and $20,000 in the bank, right? A little bit less net worth, you paid some tax. So I think that one of the biggest places you can get some freedom is to make sure you're not overfunding retirement too soon.
16: Wow, that's interesting.
14: I mean, I've just seen it. And we just think, wow, that's, and so this is where guys and gals, you know, I've seen guys, they're so impressed. Hey, honey, look here, I got all this money in retirement. She doesn't care. Yeah. Show me some cash.
16: Yeah, or show me some time.
14: Yeah, show me some time.
16: Mm. That's what we deal with here, Focus on the Family. It's typically that issue. The couples that don't have children, there's lots of reasons. You know, some might be a decision. I get it. I think you should. But other couples can't have kids, and, you know, they want kids. For those couples who are in that place, what can they do to invest in posterity when they're not going to be able to have children?
14: Well, look around. You know, maybe there's a parachurch, or maybe, you know, Young Life, or there's something at your church. You can invest in people. You can invest, maybe your neighbors. Use some of that financial capital to invest in something. Just keep your antenna up and ask God to show you. In fact, as Julie and I just had this happen just 2 days ago. This gal calls and says, hey, our septic is out. We're trying to have this women's ministry in our home, and I'm just hoping that the toilets work. We don't have the money. So just yesterday, Jim, this is a real life story. I told Julie, I said, write a check for $5,000 and send it to them and say, we want you to make sure you can still have ministry. And the toilets will flush. So when this women, when these women come over, she has 16 women coming to her home. Mm-hmm. So I would just say, if you don't have kids, just look around and be, have this generous mindset to where if you have the financial capability to do it, you know, instead of just building bigger piles, invest in stuff. So we invested in a septic yesterday.
16: I was going to give you credit for that. Not many donors are excited about investing in toilets. So way to go.
14: Well, let me say one other thing about that. That's not deductible, Jim. And I would say to, I would say to donors, it's okay. Some of the most fun generosity Julie and I do is not deductible because you look around and find needs.
16: Yeah.
14: Maybe it's that waitress or the cleaning lady at the, when you pick up your dry cleaning, whatever it is.
16: Let me ask you the one thing that I've seen in myself, and I think it's true of all of us, when you do that kind of giving, that kind of investing in the future, what benefit do you receive for that? I find that far more rewarding than just buying something.
14: Well, you know, we won't know the side of heaven, all the impact of our generosity, right? But, you know, it's mostly just knowing that you were obedient. I was sitting there on the couch Monday night with Julie, and we got this call, and I'm like, I said, I think we need to send him some money. She goes, yeah. She said, what are you thinking? So anyway, I just think we need to be obedient.
16: Yeah.
14: I just got a text. My son sent a text that he just shared with somebody. He was working out in college and challenged this guy to go to church. So now 14 years later, he got a thing, this guy saying he met his wife there, he knows the Lord, he got directions. You just never know.
16: Oh, that's
14: great. You just be obedient to where God has you with how you use your money and how you share the gospel and just see what God does.
15: Mm-hmm. Go back a bit, Russ, to an earlier day where you and your wife were raising kids and you had those challenges. Did you have some bumps that you hit that kind of through the school of hard knocks, you learned some lessons?
14: Yes, we did.
15: You're pretty passionate about this.
14: Yes, we did. Yeah. And this is where I, you know, we just got caught up in the just the sports thing for kids, you know, and we find ourselves chasing our tail, right? Running here, running there, running over the place. And so we finally sat down one day and said, why are we doing this? Why don't we go camping, or why don't we spend some time on the weekends with the kids rather than running off to this? Because we just got caught up in it. So I think, John, we wrote our sports philosophy. And I would encourage folks to really think about that, especially when their kids are younger. Don't just get caught up in this this youth sports industrial complex.
15: And how did the kids respond to camping as opposed to sports?
14: They were only doing this stuff because we were taking them. They didn't care. They loved the camping a lot more. I wish I would have started it earlier. But you know, we got our Saturdays back. We wrote our sports philosophy and gave us some more time. And so I think that was one of the biggest things that we were getting out of balance. Mm-hmm. Plus, we had to learn to say no to a lot of things. And so that was one thing I talked about in the book. No is a perfectly legitimate answer to things. And we talked about time replacement. One of the chapters in the book talks about time replacement. If we're going to say yes to something, what's going out?
15: Mm-hmm.
14: It took a while because Julie and I are both type A, choleric, you know, producer type people. And so, but yeah, saying no to perfectly good things. And then writing our sports philosophy at that stage when they were 5 to 10 really helped us.
16: You know, sometimes with travel schedules, one of the things I did years ago when the boys were, you know, probably 8 and 6, right in that area, I realized I really don't have to have a busy summer travel schedule because most of the donors at Focus and you can control speaking engagements and things like that. So I kind of put a hiatus on travel between Memorial Day and Labor Day. And it sank into my boys so well that I remember a March that was very busy. I traveled a lot. I think Troy was probably 11. And he said, oh, Dad, that's okay. Because I was feeling bad. Like, I'm not here much right now. He goes, oh, Dad, that's okay. We got the summer right around the corner.
14: Yeah.
16: I was like, okay, he got it. But he felt valued.
14: Yep.
16: Even though I was busy in March, he knew that May was around the corner and we'd start doing the family camping and those things. But finding ways to look through your children's eyes to say, how do they know I love them?
14: Well, and you, we talked about the sports things. Most of our education of our kids is as we cart them from one largely irrelevant activity to the next, that they look at the back of our heads. And so that's not good. So this, the you freeing up your schedule. That's why managing your money is to have more time, not more money. Free up your schedule, live in the older house longer, drive the older car longer, spend less than you make, live on one income, save the second income. All those things help you have more time.
16: Yeah.
14: And just be in there. Like I said, kids, they just want, you know, think about it. You go to Africa, they don't have starter huts.
16: Right.
14: You know, and back to your illustration earlier, you know, about the playing with the boat. We were over there, and the kids were playing with a battery.
16: Yeah.
14: I mean, outside, and so I just think that it's time for a different perspective, and the perspective is, okay, why am I managing my money? To have more life, to get more time, so I can focus on spiritual and social capital being developed in my kids, not just financial capital. And the world's told you, no, you're only successful if you have a bigger house and the more you have and all that. And that's the other thing I had to learn. Joshua 1:8 says, this book of the law shall not depart from your mouth. You should meditate on it day and night and be careful to according to all that is written in it, and then your way will be prosperous, and everything you do, you'll have success. So, Jim, I used to read that and think, Joshua 1:8, I'm going to have money. But read it more slowly. What's the Bible say? Love your wife as Christ loved the church. You're successful. Deuteronomy 8, train up your kids. It says, do according to what's written in here, and then you're successful. So true success has nothing to do with money. It has to do with doing what the Bible says, which is love my wife, train up my children the way they should go, work hardly for my employer, Colossians 3:23. And so we have bought the wrong definition of success, which has really exacerbated the problem of balance. And so once I began to understand, wait a minute, I can be successful and not have money? Yeah. But see, our language betrays us. You go to church, they have a successful business. That person's successful. You ever go up and say, man, I'm seeing how you're raising your kids. I'm seeing, Jim, you were successful doing that summer thing. That was a real successful move on your part.
16: Yeah.
14: So that we have to really realize that we have bought the world's lie. See, it's lie or truth. And the world says, you're successful if you have money. No, you're successful if you do what God's called you to do.
16: So developing that wisdom to be able to discern those truths, as an older man now, talk to your 25-year-old self. What are you saying to that younger appetite, the enticement to make money, which is going to take time, but realizing that's not the goal?
14: I would just say, let me just show you the end of the story. See, and what I've been sharing here, and the reason we wrote this book, I wrote this book as a timeout. Hey, manage your money so you don't get to the end of your life and sit like those guys that had $10 million in my office with tears streaming down their face.
16: No, Jim, relationship.
14: No, Jim, this is why I wrote the book, was to say, hey, everybody, time out. You manage your money so that you don't get to the end of your life and have regrets, because these people had regrets because they bought the lie that it was all about the money, my self-worth, my success. The more I have, the more content I'll be. And they bought that lie.
16: Yeah.
14: And I'm saying, if you're 20s, you get a chance to start off on the right path. But guess what? Julie and I didn't have a dining room table. We lived in an older house longer. You have to do things different than your friends, but you are not going to regret it. You're not going to regret it, I can guarantee that.
16: I so appreciate that. That was Gene and I. I mean, we slept on the floor. I'd come back from Japan. We got married, and I threw blankets on the floor, and I said, this is our futon. And we didn't have a dining room table for like a year and a half. We found one for $99.99, and it was just so we could sit and eat together. But it was slow growing, and I so appreciate that. And Russ, what you've talked about, we need to tune down or turn down the world's voices to us to say, this is how we got to do it.
14: This is all about right thinking, and we either get our truth from the world or from the Word of God.
16: Yeah.
14: And the truth is that money is not a measure of self-worth. It's not a measure of success. It's not a measure of contentment. The truth is retirement is not the goal of working. The truth is your kids don't need all the stuff you didn't have. They need more of you and less of your stuff. And so since we've bought those lies, though, and I talk about that in the book, we get out of balance.
16: Yeah.
14: And so the call is, hey, wait a minute, everybody. Let's just slow down. See, think about it. If you don't think you're trying to retire by 55 or 65, you have another 10 years you're thinking, then you don't have to put as much in retirement when you're 30.
16: Right.
14: And I would just say that that's the paradigm shift. I've been told, you know, this book's been out a while, that's the paradigm shift. They said, wait a minute, this book's not about money. It's about my life. And I've had people say it's totally changed their paradigm and their way to think, because it's like they never thought that way. I'm a financial guy, right? I'm supposed to be talking about building bigger piles and managing it. No, no. You invest that pile in what's really going to count for eternity.
16: Russ, that sums it up. I mean, the title, Your Life Well Spent, is what it's all about. And I just want to say thank you for being with us today. Thank you for the reminder to do the right thing and to think the right way. And if you're in that spot, I don't care what decade you're in, the 20s, the 30s, the 60s, maybe even the 70s, we got to think differently about spending time. Yeah, as a grandparent, what are those grandkids going to remember about you? And this book is a great reminder on the things that we need to say and think about and do to invest in posterity, as Russ has said. So thanks for being with us.
14: Well, Jim, thanks. And I would just sum it up by saying, consider posterity investing in your financial planning, not just prosperity investing.
16: I love it. I love it. Get a copy, contact us, make a gift into the ministry here, and we'll send you a copy of the book as our way of saying thank you for investing in others.
15: 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And thanks for joining us today for Focus on the Family with Jim Daly. I'm John Fuller, inviting you back next time as we once again help you and your family thrive in Christ.
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17: It's Friday, August 28th. Here with Will Haynes, it is Logan Seculo. We got a packed show today. We got Rick Grinnell joining us later. We got a lot of ACLJ content to cover, and we're talking all things Great White North. We're talking about our friends in Canada. You probably saw President Trump make his statement saying, Lake Ontario, no more. Now it is Lake America. But that is just one of a few things that has come out in terms of Canada over the last few days and few weeks, and some of them are actually rather shocking. And look, I think a lot of our viewers, most of you are Americans or North Americans, or at least probably from the United States of America. But there's actually a good chunk of you that maybe watch from Canada and you see what's happening in your own country. I know there's a lot of you who want to push back on what's happening. There are a few topics that have happened here recently that I think we have to address. So let's talk about it. I mean, President Trump obviously makes this statement. It's a bit of a troll. We know this. This is something he does. What do you think about that? Some people think it's very petty. Some people think it's just funny. Some people are like, yeah, let's do it, like the Gulf of America. What do you think? 1-800-684-3110. On the other hand, there have been some things out of Canada recently that I think we need to address and honestly need to see. You know, we don't have a Canadian Center for Law and Justice. We've discussed it before. And it just doesn't seem to be the right place for us. And some of it is because of some of these sweeping things they have that feel, sadly, very anti-God or anti-religious that will happen in this country. And again, this is no criticism of the people of Canada. We love the people of Canada. It's really what happens within their own government. And this was a statement that was released just last month, under a month ago. This is for military chaplains. As we know, Pete Hegseth and those here in the United States of America have certainly made it a little bit more open to explicitly religious content, especially coming from chaplains, making it more available to speak openly about their faith. This is what's coming out of Canada. Here's the new public remarks about, this is the new instructions about public remarks made at any type of public or semi-public event. They shall uphold the principles of state religious and spiritual neutrality by not using words, actions, or symbols that are specific to a particular spiritual or faith tradition on the part of the government of Canada. And what we've been able to dive into this means they cannot even use the word God. It also instructs chaplains not to offer prayer at official events, including military ceremonies or commemorations. So you have chaplains, military chaplains, that are being you know, having their mouths taped right now, saying you can't mention not only your own specific religious beliefs and these things, you can't mention God, you can't pray. Why are they even there? Of course, this brings up a whole other point. This is what's happening in other places. I think that's why we have to always keep an eye on what's happening in the United States of America, and also be very appreciative of some of the rules that we have in place here, the Constitution that we have, that allows definitely a more robust freedom of religion. So while we may have a sort of a public dispute in terms of Lake Ontario versus Lake America, let's not forget what's going. And at the same time, this is another one, which is wild, which you're probably not even going to believe. And I'll let Will take this one, because this one has to do with the September 11th attacks. And of course, we are very closely approaching the 25th anniversary of those September 11th attacks. So they need to make sure that everything is set in place when they start talking about it.
19: Well, and once again, I think this goes to even that discussion about the troll from the president about, you know, Lake America. The prime minister said that naming it Lake Ontario is naming reality. It's rooted in reality. Well, the Canadian Broadcasting Corporation has an internal memo telling people that as they cover the 25th anniversary of the September 11th attacks, do not describe those attacks as terrorist attacks. So it really seems that whether it be the chaplains or the CBC, Canada has a reality problem when it comes to words and their meanings.
17: Yep, so you can't say God and you can't call terrorism terrorism. You can't call the September 11th attacks terrorism. What do you think about that? And of course, any of your responses to President Trump's renaming, 1-800-684-3110. 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One factor can make the difference. And what is it? You.
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17: 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Talking all things Canada, it seems like, and we are going to be talking a lot more as well, because look, it is still back to school week, the last day of back to school week, and look, really, the last day I'm going to be talking to you about our match right now that we have available for you right now, and I want you to do it. It's an impact match for the rest of the month, which again is only a few more days. But it's back to school week. In the next segment, we're going to actually talk a little bit more about some of the work the ACLJ does to support students' rights. But before we get to there, we're going to keep things rolling on the Canada side of things. As we know, President Trump made his big statement, came out and said, you know, this is what I'm going to do here. He did it with the Gulf of America. The Gulf of Mexico became the Gulf of America. It feels like kind of doing the same thing, but this time even maybe more targeted as it is Lake Ontario being switched to Lake America said the next thing he needs is an ocean. So we'll see where this goes. But it does actually, as ridiculous as it sounds, I think there are important things happening in Canada that we need to bring up. And the two that we talked about in the first segment were, number one, that chaplains, military chaplains, are being told they can't use the word God, that they can't pray openly, that they can't really express their religious beliefs in any kind of way that would be sectarian in nature, I guess, that would have any sort of guidelines between their faith. It just has to be this very neutral, spiritual, you know, generic talk. And then on the other side, you have the CBC, which is their, broadcasting company, Canadian broadcasting company, saying, hey, when you are covering our reporters, when you're covering 9/11, and we know that the 9/11 25th anniversary is going to dominate the news here in a couple weeks, don't say terrorist. You cannot say terrorist attack. So you can't say terrorist attack for 9/11. You can't say God if you're a military chaplain. And on the same time, you have the president saying they're the worst to deal with in terms of trade, and we should not be as friendly as we are to them. Of course, Canada has had a very interesting few years in terms of our relationship with the United States and Canada. Maybe the one time, definitely the most time it's been this contentious, as far as I can remember.
19: Well, and once again, when you're looking at what words and what they mean, the dispute over the name of a lake, where you have Prime Minister Carney from Canada saying that, you know, naming it the Lake Ontario is rooted in reality. But at the same time, you're seeing the attack on expression in Canada, whether it be through, as you said, putting duct tape on the mouths of their chaplains in their military. One, the ACLJ has done a lot of work for chaplains in the military in the United States, because you've seen under some other administrations, them try to do similar type of things here in America. Now, we fight for it and we push back and get victories for chaplains here in the United States. But then you also see what's happening with their state media. The, you know, Canadian Broadcasting System is a crown corporation. It operates quasi-autonomously from the federal government, but it's still state media. We don't really have that in the United States either. I think this is a time to also show, when we've talked in weeks prior about the DSA wanting to turn us into more of a parliamentary style government, this is one clear example of why we are opposed to that, why the founders were genius in the separation of powers that they put into our Constitution, because you have a parliamentary system in Canada like you do in England. And what have we seen over these past few years, really since 2020? You've seen a crackdown on the freedom of expression, the freedom of speech, the love of your country. And that's what's going on in those parliamentary systems, even though they are Western governments and they have a lot of the rooted ideals that the United States had. Our separation of powers has been able to maintain our foundations. But now we're even seeing attacks on that, where they want it to be a more parliamentary system, a House of Representatives that's expanded and has a lot of power and has the executive branch under it. We don't want that. We want to be able to rest on the foundations of the United States. And so when you have these disputes over the naming of the lake, it's silly on one sense, because we know what President Trump is doing and how offended they are by that. But at the same time, their state media on 9/11 is too concerned about the term terrorist attack that they're going to have to just call it a hijacking. Because it's too politically charged to call it terrorism. Really? Really, Canada?
17: I mean, I've heard a lot of people have issues with the way, I guess, 9/11 is described. I've never heard one of them being, you can't say that it was a terrorist attack. I mean, that is like just about as normal that we've been saying for 25 years. So it's wild they would even have to have this statement. You know, on September 11th, later on, I'm putting out a special video, and I think we're going to air it on here as well, with John Andrasik, who, you know, is from Five for Fighting, had the song Superman. And I think it's a really good reminder of what we all went through on September 11th, what it all felt like, because it has been so long that you have people who are completely oblivious to what happened on that day. Your kids now treat it obviously as history. They probably were not there when it happened, or your grandkids. I taught in a university a couple years ago. None of my students were alive. It's what I think about. University students, not freshmen, university students. were not alive during the September 11th attacks. They had not yet been born. So, man, you have a whole new group of adults who did not go through what we went through. And I think you can see that in the rewriting of history. And you can see that through something like the CBC saying that this is not what we're doing here. And look, again, I think our Canadian viewers and Canadian listeners need to stand up and make some noise here. Because you don't hear that much, it feels like, in America about these issues. And I think in the United States of America, that is, about these issues. You just hear the trivial side. You just hear the sort of back and forth between our leadership that becomes very cartoony. It isn't treated with respect. And the problem is, I don't even know. Truthfully, I don't know if the Canadian chaplains are upset about this. This could be something that, is widely accepted. I mean, sure, there are people who are upset about it. But, you know, I don't know if the pushback would be like it would be in the States.
19: Well, and once again, what you see is statements about this specifically, where one member of parliament did call it unnecessary and regressive. And this directive, it says, if you're asked to pray as a chaplain, you are instead to offer a spiritual reflection without religion-specific language. They're policing language. They're saying you cannot be, as a chaplain in our armed forces, you cannot be given...
17: that came from people online when Pete Hegseth put out the list of all the different chaplains that were going to be offered and how we're going to have a list of all these different groups and denominations and trying to be even, I'd say that's even more inclusive in many ways by saying we are going to try to staff essentially everybody. So if you are a Southern Baptist or you are a Presbyterian or you are a Catholic or you're Jewish or you're Muslim, that you are going to be assigned a chaplain who represents and respects your faith. Not this generic, you know, whatever. Spirituality. And I understand and respect the idea of saying, hey, we want to make sure that we are inclusive here. And I think that's what something like Pete Hegseth was actually doing by doing that. The difference is being inclusive and actually spending the dollars on bringing in the right amount of people instead of being, maybe Canada just thinks, we can't afford this many chaplains. But let's just be honest here. This is the quote here. By avoiding language specific to any one religion, chaplains respect the dignity of all and help everyone present and engage with comfort, dignity, and the sense of belonging. Nothing wrong with that, but it is a problem when you say, and you can't mention these words. And those words are as generic as they can be, like God. Or you can't pray.
19: Well, it also says at public or semi-public event. What's a semi-public event?
17: Yeah.
19: If there's a person within earshot? Because that kind of sounds like what we saw in Texas, where we're having to fight for a teacher, where they said, you can't pray if a student could see you. If you're in your car. If you're on property. So once again, it may seem easy at this point to be like, well, that's Canada. They're a lost cause. We're America. This is different. We're not that far away from it. We're not that far away from people trying these things here. They are constantly trying it. And we're always having to fight back. That's why you'll see in the next segment about a student just trying to express her faith to her friends at school, shot down over and over and over again by the administration saying, you can't do this. You can't do this. We're taking your literature. You can't mention God. That's what you keep seeing in America. So it's not just Canada, but in America, we can do something about it.
17: All right, we get back. We are going to also take your phone calls at 1-800-684-3110. Got a few lines open. Get on the air right now. 1-800-684-3110. As Will said, we have a special video presentation coming up that we will premiere here in the next segment. Again, talking about the work of the ACLJ and how the ACLJ has been representing students' rights for many years, but we've been trying to focus this one. A lot of times we'll throw it back. We'll show you the origin of the 40 years ago. These are ones that have just happened in the last few years. So this is the stuff that's happening in real time, and you need to be a part of it as well. Give me a call at 1-800-684-3110. But while you're doing that, and while you're going to be presented with what the ACLJ work is, I'm going to ask you to think about, pray about supporting the work financially of the ACLJ. When you do that, it's during back-to-school week. It's these amazing cases that you're going to hear about that this team works on every day. And I want you to be a part of it as well. 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So I'm going to ask you to do it today. It's the last day you're going to hear me on air talk about it. 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
20: witnessed monumental legal victories from defending the 14th Amendment and protecting our sacred American right to vote, the overturning of Roe v. Wade, and standing up for the religious liberty of our kids and seniors. But even with the many historic wins we've achieved, the battle is far from over. The attacks on our constitutionally protected rights persist. Countless unborn babies remain in jeopardy, and across the globe, innocent Christians are being targeted and killed across this country and around the world. This fight isn't just the ACLJ's, it's all of ours. It belongs to every American who wants to preserve the values and beliefs on which this nation was founded. 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

0: Secular. Phone lines are still open for you at 1-800-684-3110. As I said, it is back to school week, and we need to make sure before this week wraps up today that we tell you about all the incredible work the ACLJ has been doing. And look, you've seen a couple different videos we've put together. And what I like about these is we're not talking about videos or cases that happened 30 years ago, 20 years ago. We are talking about active cases, cases that either have just recently been resolved or still currently in the fight. And the ACLJ team, our young group of lawyers, are really on the front lines of all of this. And I want to make sure that they get some airtime as well to tell you about the work the ACLJ is doing. So we come on here, we'll talk about the news, we'll give you some coverage here, we'll tell you everything that's happening we think you need to hear, that you should hear, all of our different points of view. And of course, we always say we tell you the truth, whether you like it or not, here at the ACLJ and here on Seculo. But that being said, when you donate to the ACLJ, you're also donating to, of course, not only this show to make sure that the broadcast stays on, but you're representing so many ACLJ clients because they don't have to get a bill at the end. No legal fees are coming to them. Because thankfully, that's absorbed by you, the ACLJ supporter, who decided that this is worth your while. Of course, it's tax deductible, and donations are doubled right now through Back to School Week and through our Impact Match, which is just about to end. So you want to do it today. Just go ahead and do it and be a part of the team. With that, I do want to kick it over to this special video presentation that we put together for you here at the ACLJ. Again, another case that you're not going to believe. It's Back to School Week. Backpacks, first day photos, that nervous excitement every family knows. But for one Christian family in Washington State, this past year ended with a fight for something much more basic: their child's right to hold on to their faith inside a public school. At the ACLJ, we've spent decades defending the First Amendment rights of students, the right to pray, to speak, and to live out their faith without leaving it at the schoolhouse door. Our client's story is one of the clearest examples we've seen of what happens when a school forgets that.
1: I usually just pass out these gospel tracts. It's kind of like these little booklets that share about Jesus.
2: Several years ago, I represented a little girl who was simply trying to share the gospel with her classmates. And those school administrators decided it was appropriate to open her backpack and pull out her Christian tracts, confiscating them. Fast forward 5 years later, she's now a sixth grader at the middle school. And she was sitting in her math class like everyone else when she gets pulled out by the vice principal and told that she has to stop talking about Christianity with her classmates and that she cannot pass out her Christian tracts anymore.
1: They just pulled me out and said, "Oh, you can't pass out gospel tracts." And I'm like, "Why?" Because in school, you're allowed to share like any kind of belief, like any kind of like religious, political beliefs. But for Christianity, you just have to be quiet about it. And I'm like, that's not really that fair.
2: She came home from school, and the first thing she told her parents is that we need to call the ACLJ because I need to talk to Christy. So we sent a demand letter, and yet again, this district gave us exactly what we asked for and a total apology that this will never happen again. But that's not the end of this story. We got a call again from that very student that she just got out of an assembly where she had to sit crying the entire time on something that was violating her religious beliefs.
1: And I sat in the bleachers crying for the rest of the assembly.

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3: Her standing up and being willing to send these demand letters and fight with a lawsuit, she's standing up for all children across this country, because there will be precedent set after this case.
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5: And Logan, I love showing these videos to our audience, because you can really understand. A lot of times we can talk about it. We can describe, you know, she's in elementary school and this is repeatedly happening. But seeing, putting, you know, the story together with that video and really understanding what's going on. These are real people. And when you stand with the ACLJ, as we fight diligently for her rights and for every other student's rights in that school system, to uphold what the Constitution and what the Supreme Court has ruled over and over and over again. Now, you know, these are real people. These are real students that are just trying to express their faith, just trying to talk to people, their friends, their peers. And they are, she used the word bully in there. Like, just imagine that, not just from peers, but from an administration bullying you, not for, you know, contraband on campus. What was the contraband? Bible tracts. What was the offensive speech that she was saying? Telling her friends about God. When you can talk about politics in school, you can talk about offensive things that people may be offended about, but you bring up God and the heavy hand of the administration comes down. And yet the courage she has to still live in her faith and to even talk about it, when knowing that the administration has it out for her.
6: Look, even for the parents, I mean, that is not easy. It's not easy to go up against your school board. It's not easy to go up against the administration, because, look, a lot of times, I don't know what the rules are in their state, if that's the only school they can go to in their area, public school system. I don't know how that all works locally, but you're probably pretty limited. So you know the word's going to get out there that you are a quote-unquote troublemaker. But that's why the ACLJ is going to get involved. That's why we've been involved in this case and we'll continue to get involved. And if you think, by the way, there's a chance this is happening to your kid, your grandkid, you can go to aclj.org/help and get in touch with somebody today. But it is back to school week. And that's why I wanted to show you that video presentation. So I'm going to encourage you right now. We got 30 seconds left in this first half hour. We got a second half hour coming up. 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
8: With SRN News, I'm Ron Taylor. Poor weather hampered aerial rescue operations in Nepal as the search for thousands of missing people in areas devastated by catastrophic flash floods along the border with China entered its fourth day. Rescue workers and military personnel have been working around the clock since Wednesday's disaster that killed more than 600 people, leaving 3,000 missing. Some survivors have been pulled from the mud while crews continue searching several locations for those that are still missing. Federal Reserve Chair Kevin Warr says inflation is still too high and suggested the central bank may have to raise interest rates in the coming months to

0: to bring it down, a clearer signal than he has sent before about his economic outlook in his first high-profile speech at the Fed's annual conference in Jackson Hole. President Trump says his administration has entered a sweeping agreement with Venezuela that could access vast amounts of the South American country's untapped oil. This is SRN News.
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6: Welcome back to Seculo. Phone lines are open for you at 1-800-684-3110, 1-800-684-3110. We are talking a lot about a few different topics here. And in the next segment, Rick Grinnell is going to be joining us. We led with Canada. We've been talking back to school week. And I have to say, this is going to be the last day of back to school week. And I'm only happy that this is the last day of that for one reason. And that is that I don't have to say slash school ever again.
7: Right.
6: Because it's very difficult. I'm saying, if you say acoj.org/school, that does not roll off the tongue here, folks. So next time, we're changing that. We're going to come up with a new, you know, we can be back, slash, whatever it can be. But I cannot say it, slash school again, because I cannot do it. But that being said, it is still open for back to school week for the rest of the day. So be a part of that at ACLJ.org. I do want to quickly jump to Robert in Maryland. He's been on hold for a while. He's got a question kind of related to another topic, but let's just get it. Robert, go ahead.
8: Yes, I wanted to ask the both of you. I think the Supreme Court recently made a ruling on something pertaining to something that President Trump was dealing with. I wonder if it was due to election integrity or whether it was due to redistricting or whether that was due to immigration. So I wanted to know if either one of you could answer that question for me. What did the U.S. Supreme Court rule on recently? I guess it was in favor of what something President Trump wanted done.
7: Right, Robert. So, once again, the Supreme Court's not in session right now, so this would have been through the emergency docket is kind of what you look at. But what this actually was the executive order the president put forward on mail-in balloting, trying to secure that more. And then it went through a rulemaking process. And it was sued by a group of, I believe it was 23 states that were trying to get this taken away by the court system, saying that the states have the right to run their elections, that there shouldn't be interference from the executive branch. What it did was it required states to share citizenship information with the federal government so that the Postal Service also could then deliver mail-in ballots only to people that are citizens, things of that nature. What the Supreme Court ruled was the federal government, the Trump administration, asked the Supreme Court to put a stay on a lower court ruling that overturned this executive order. So the states got an injunction on the order. It hasn't even gotten to the merits yet, so there's going to be in court for a while. But the injunction was put in place so the administration couldn't move forward with this executive order. The Supreme Court put a stay on the injunction, so they stopped the stop, allowing for, while it is going forward, while it's being litigated, while it goes to the merits, that it is able to be enforced, that they can move forward with this. We don't know if it will be ready in time for the midterms. It could be. It could be a little chaotic trying to get this in place before then. But that is what they ruled on. They granted a stay through a per curiam order, and they found things like you are likely to succeed on the merits, that maybe the states don't have standing to sue on this. There's another thing about ripeness, whether or not they were suing too early. There were several different reasons why they granted this stay, but it's also not over. That still will remain in court. It'll be litigated lower court and probably appealed all the way to the Supreme Court again. So that's the update there, Robert, and we'll keep watching it and we'll update you as it goes.
6: Appreciate you calling, Robert. We got a bunch of lines still open. We have two lines open, 1-800-684-3110. We're headed to this next segment and talk to Rick Grinnell, and then after that I'm going to take as many calls as we can on whatever topics you want. It's Friday, so any of the topics that we talked about this week, feel free to join us at 1-800-684-3110. That's 1-800-684-3110. We're talking Canada. I want to get your thoughts, whether that's in Lake Ontario or Canada saying, can't call 9/11 terrorism. Chaplains, military chaplains, y'all are doing a good job. Don't pray with people. Don't say God. We got rules here in Canada. What do you think about that? Give me a call, 1-800-684-3110. Once again, wrapping up Back to School Week. 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One factor can make the difference. And what is it? You.
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10: We've witnessed monumental legal victories from defending the 14th Amendment and protecting our sacred American right to vote, the overturning of Roe v. Wade, and standing up for the religious liberty of our kids and seniors. But even with the many historic wins we've achieved, the battle is far from over. The attacks on our constitutionally protected rights persist. Countless unborn babies remain in jeopardy, and across the globe, innocent Christians are being targeted and killed across this country and around the world. This fight isn't just the ACLJ's, it's all of ours. 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
7: Seculo. We're joined on the phone right now by Rick Grinnell. Rick, it's Friday. We're going to have a little fun here because I think everyone in the Canadian government, as well as everyone on the political left here, was very, very upset about the naming of Lake Ontario, which if we're naming the Great Lakes, I mean, it's bottom tier Great Lake, right? I mean, we've got Superior, Michigan, obviously top two, then probably Erie. Then if you're fighting between the naming of Huron and Ontario, what are we even doing here? But at the same time, they're having real issues with the meaning of words in Canada when it comes to things like chaplains being able to say the word God or pray, or even the CBC instructing their journalists, don't say terrorist attack when covering 9/11. I don't think that we've had a more full display of some wild Canadian ideals than these last 24 hours.
11: Look, the Canadian left-wing radicalism has gone unchallenged for a very long time. I actually think Mark Carney knows exactly what he's doing. He's picking a fight with Donald Trump. He's trying to create leverage. Every time he does this, his poll numbers go up. This is all political on both sides. And President Trump is playing it better. I saw today the meme that we're no longer calling them Canadian geese. They're called Donald Ducks. And I love this whole having fun with a trade policy. All these people who are so uptight thinking that this is, going to ruin our trade relationship. I think those people need to look at the facts, because the facts are Canada hasn't paid its NATO obligations in decades, despite having the style of Barack Obama, asking them to pay, despite having the style of George H.W. Bush, asking them to pay more, despite having the style of Joe Biden saying, will you please pay more? The Canadians have ignored multiple U.S. presidents and their styles. And so this is not a question of style. This is a question of fairness. You look at the long list of the ways that Canada puts tariffs on us unfairly, and yet we're paying for the defense. It's the same issue with Europe. Europe doesn't pay its NATO obligations. They've got an opera house and a ballet theater on every single corner. They've got beautiful airports because they get to spend money on infrastructure projects because they're not paying for their defense. It is unfair to ask Americans to keep paying for others' security, safety, and economic prosperity. And it's time that we go to the mat and demand a change. And that's exactly what President Trump is doing, and I'm grateful for it.
7: Well, and I think, once again, he also knows how to bring out the most absurd protests around moves. Because the tariff discussion, the NATO discussion, those are very real things. Those are very real things that impact the lives of Americans and the economy. And he's able to so easily bait the people that are on the other side of a negotiation by doing something which on the surface is just a troll. Just renaming a lake, Lake America. We know exactly what he's doing. But it's whether it's TDS, Trump Derangement Syndrome, or something else, they still don't know the playbook. And that's what is so funny to me. I love the Donald Duck comment, but the fact that they still can't see through it and just ignore it. You have Hillary Clinton tweeting, it's called Lake Ontario, as if anyone cares what she thinks in 2026. And yet she also had to turn off the comments on her post on X because she fell into the trap. I don't know how these people don't realize it's a trap and they can't get out of it.
11: It's a fun meme to control the messaging and the narrative, and too many people are missing the serious side of it. I saw Adam Kinzinger, the same thing, completely melting down, defending the Canadians like somehow this was a serious rift. We have negotiations with other countries that gets very ugly because these issues matter. It's economic fighting is what it is. It's about fairness. Should the Americans keep paying for economic prosperity and safety for others? Or should we look at the fact that we have a $40 trillion national debt and that it's time that we stop valuing being liked, and instead we value being respected? And I think this is what Trump does. It's what he does really well. For the people who don't like the tactics, I think that you just have to look at the tactics of the previous presidents who have done it the way that some people want them to do. Act presidential, whatever that means. Be nice, be considerate. And guess what? You just get completely ignored when you do that. We've tried all the different styles. Canada and the Europeans have ignored all of the different president styles.
6: It also, Rick, feels like a wake-up call that sometimes we need in the media as well, because we're not talking about Canada all that often. Of course, we know that there's bickering back and forth between from the United States of America and Canada. But President Trump does something like this, all of a sudden it brings all of us into this story, because we all take maybe the bait that President Trump puts out there with sort of the trolling nature of switching something up like Lake Ontario to Lake America. But then we dive a little deeper and we find all of these other things that are going on in this country. And again, when we're talking about the country, we're not talking about the people, we're talking about their government. I mean, look, we've been there in the last year. Great people, a lot of them support a lot of the ideals of what we stand for here, but just like any other country, they are had leadership right now that doesn't value that. But if anything, this is at least a wake-up call to get this back into the press.
11: I agree completely, and I would even go so far as to say this is not a fight between Canada and America. This is a fight between conservative common sense values and the left, the radical left. Mark Carney is a radical lefty. And I've seen a lot of conservative Canadians defending President Trump, just like I've seen a lot of very left Americans taking the Canadian side.
6: Unlike what we've seen in the UK as well. I mean, you have in the UK such a loud group of what you'd say, I guess, are sort of Trump kind of conservatives who make a lot of noise, but sadly, it feels like often they get close to the goal line recently and can't quite push it over the finish.
11: Yeah, look, I think it is a common sense versus radical viewpoint. And a lot of times the radical viewpoint is the one that people think is more compassionate or you know, it's nicer. And if you look at it on face value, I think that the common sense positions, whether it's immigration, whether it's healthcare, the common sense position is the one that has more compassion. And we shouldn't give any ground on ceding to the fact that having immigration laws, for instance, is not less compassionate. It is actually more compassionate for the people that live in the United States. And so I think it's about fighting for common sense and not backing down when faced with the bullying and the cancel culture that the radical left always does.
6: All right, Rick, thank you so much for joining us today. I really appreciate your guidance and your advice always. So we always appreciate hearing from Rick. With that being said, we got one more segment and I got a lot of calls to get through. So if you're on hold, stay on hold. I'm going to try to get to all of you. I will do my very best to get through all of you in the next segment. We'll just go in the order they came in, unless you're an ACLJ champion. That's someone that gives, by the way, on a monthly basis. Then you get bumped to the front of the line. So stay on hold if you are on hold right now. We'll get to you as much as we can. But again, go to ACLJ.org today. Maybe you want to become a champion. Great time to do it, by the way, is during some of these match months. Currently, we're in the Impact match and back to school week. Your first donation that you give will still be doubled if you decide to become an ACLJ champion. And what that does, look, it's not the mass majority. Mass majority of people, so don't feel like if you can't do it that you shouldn't at least give something. Most of the people that give one time, two times a year. Maybe they give $50 here, $25 here, $75. We appreciate that. That is the mass majority of what keeps this organization afloat. However, there is a baseline of about 20,000 of you who have become ACLJ champions who give a monthly basis. That can be $5 and up. And only $5 for processing fees. The reason we got to do $5. $5 and up to become an ACLJ champion. It helps us get a great budget item to know what's coming in. We obviously, people come and go. You can cancel any time, but it really helps us out. So if you can become a champion, I encourage you to do so. That's at ACLJ.org. When we get back, though, I mean, we got calls about Canada. We got calls that someone wants an update on the Pastor Saw case. We have just freedom of speech being respected. We got so much more. But again, I want to thank all of you who have joined us this month during our Impact match. But it's not over just yet. We're almost there. You can taste it. Be a part of it today at ACLJ.org. And look, again, a few months from now is when you'll be able to hear me talk about one of these matches again. We got a little while. 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And we got a couple days left. Let's make today count at ACLJ.org. We'll be right back. Your calls coming up.
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6: Welcome back to Secular. We got to hop right into these calls. Okay, we got so many coming in. So let's kick it off with Marion in Texas, ACLJ champ. You're on the air.
15: Thank you very much. Yeah, what I wanted to mention is that we have a lot of nations around the world that don't have freedom of speech, and that's horrible. But the problem is now it's coming to our border. Whenever right on our border, when chaplains can't even say the word God, or Canadians can't say that there was terrorism on 911, that's horrible. Then you go right in, even worse than that, you have in our own country where y'all have helped a girl who three times was told she couldn't pass out tracts, couldn't talk about Jesus, et cetera. And I believe that if it weren't for companies like ACLJ, that we personally would get into the realm where we no longer have freedom of speech. So my hat goes off to your company, and I wanted to thank y'all for all the work that y'all have done to try to maintain freedom of speech in our country, and that's it.
7: Well, and Marion, one, thank you. And that's the mission, that's the goal. What the ACLJ has been fighting for over 35 years is specifically that, upholding the freedom of speech, the First Amendment, the freedom to worship, the freedom of religion, the freedom to assemble, all of the precious freedoms that are enshrined in the First Amendment is what we fight for, as well as other things, other constitutional issues that flow from that. But that's the core of it. And as we showed, it unfortunately was perfect timing that we were already planning on showcasing that student's case today so that people could see it. It was a great way to end the back to school week to show the real gravity of what we're dealing with every day. But being able to show that juxtaposition of, in Canada, they're telling their chaplains, you can't do that. You can't say God. We have to fight those battles, because if we don't, then we will go the way of Canada. There are too many people that are hostile to the First Amendment, that want to change it, that want to redefine it. That was even under the Obama administration. He tried to use clever words that it was freedom to worship, not freedom of religion, because there was specific ways that he was talking about, well, that's within your churches, within your buildings, not everywhere else. And that's what we have to keep fighting for.
6: All right, I want to keep getting through these calls. Let's go to David in Texas. David, you're on.
16: Yes, hello. I got a couple principles I want to mention. Cannot pray God for, we have a constitutional right to have freedom of speech. And people shouldn't be ashamed to say what they want to say. I mean, as long as it's, you know, moral or, you know, good. And those who, you know, authority figures who might do harm to those with freedom of speech, to go to court. It gets allowed to do that.
6: Yeah, David, of course, you know, we're talking a lot about what's going on in Canada, but this happens in the United States of America as well. You know, we hear about it all the time. The ACLJ team is constantly defending religious freedoms. Now, thankfully, our Constitution is pretty clear about religious liberties, but a lot of those we've had to take all the way to the Supreme Court to make sure it is confirmed as law. And that is why our team is there.
7: I think we should go to Rick on line 5.
6: All right, Rick in Nevada.
7: Nevada, you said it right.
6: I always say it right.
7: I actually made reference to that yesterday. I say it wrong. Rick, you're on Seculo.
17: Excellent work on the pronunciation.
6: There you go. He knows.
17: Pastor Cal, I'd like to ask for progress on Pastor Cal's case. And I'd like to ask you who are familiar with the case of Bishop Thaddeus Ma the Kin, whom the woke pope has abandoned.
6: Yeah, I'll take a look at that. I'm not sure about that second one. We actually had some technical difficulties there, so you got a little muffled there. But we'll find out about it, and we can make sure our team looks into it. As an update on Pastor Saw in China, of course, this is the pastor who was arrested, was sentenced, and served out his sentence, and now just wants to return home to America, but cannot, currently does not have a passport, cannot leave, and we've been fighting for him for decades, or it feels like the better part of a decade now. But now we are at a turning point because of the fact that he has very aggressive and rare form of cancer. And you know, time is limited potentially right now. I mean, we pray for him, hopefully not. We want to make sure he can get home, see his grandchildren, and all that. But Will, you got a quick update.
7: That's right. And those of you that have signed that petition, those letters that are going to the Secretary of State and to the President as well, those have been sent. You can still sign the petition, aclj.org/saw, that's C-A-O. It's pronounced saw, but spelled C-A-O. You can still sign that. We'll update it as we go along. But we have received notification that those have been delivered both to the White House as well as to the State Department. So those letters that all of you signed, over 330,000 yeah. people signed, asking the President and the Secretary of State to make this an issue with China, as we know that Xi Jinping is visiting the United States next month.
6: Yeah, we got to turn the pressure on. Okay, don't let off. If you want to support it, you can still sign that petition. As Will said, we'll update the number. Let's head over somewhere near the Canadian border, I believe. Let's go to Bobby in New York. Bobby?
7: On the Canadian side.
6: On the, yeah,
7: New
6: we
7: York
6: know.
7: On the Canada side.
6: Bobby, go ahead.
18: No, on the American side.
6: Oh, right? Oh, that's right. That's right.
7: You rascal.
6: That's right. Yeah, we got you.
18: Okay, listen, I think Canada and its people and its politicians are turning away from God. That's the problem. And I would think that they would have a fear of doing that. And I wonder how much is the British and European influence to Canada, because in 1957, there was a song out by Jimmy Rogers called Honeycomb, and because he mentioned the Lord in that song, the BBC banned playing the song, and that's my take for today.
6: Great song. Did not know that. That's a rock and roll fact that I'm going to keep it there. Honeycomb was banned
7: by the BBC.
6: By the BBC. That's wild.
7: All right. I think, yes, I think a lot of Canada is very similar to the way that the UK has gone. A lot of that is that they have a shared history, but as well as that parliamentary system, is that it tends to go where the culture goes and doesn't have that strong foundation, because the executive flows out of the more people's house, the larger body of their legislature. That is how that goes. It's when a wave of populism or popular ideas come in, then everything flows downwind from that and downstream from that. So that's what you see in Canada. That's what you see in almost any parliamentary country, is that it's really hard to stick to your foundations because it's just mob rule at the end of the day.
6: Yeah. Okay. Thank you so much. Honeycomb.
7: I love that you're like, I love
6: everybody
7: it.
6: Wants a wife like Honeycomb. There you go. All right, let's go to Rachel in New York, line one.
19: Yes, hi. Thanks for taking my call and also for your work. And I, too, live near Lake Ontario. So that's kind of like in my backyard. But at any rate, my question to you guys is really, what are these DSAP and the leftists, what are they so afraid of our country getting back to our Christian roots, and what are they so afraid of?
6: Oh, I think it's pretty clear.
7: Well, because socialism, what the DSA wants, is specifically atheistic. That is the entire Marxist lineage, is to reject a higher power, reject God. They make the state their God. They make the government and the people their God. So that's what they're afraid of, not getting their ideas across.
6: Yeah, I feel bad, Damon. I wasn't able to get to you today. I know you're on hold for quite a while. I appreciate you calling in. If you call in Monday, we'll get to you first thing, or you know, we'll do our best. But again, he was saying he didn't think the Prime Minister of Canada is being very honest in this whole situation. Look, I think this is all a bit of a troll, but it leads the door. It opens the door to so much more conversation that can happen. But hey, before we wrap up, 30 seconds left. Back to school week, everybody. Be a part of it. Wrapped up today. Be a part of the end here. 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
0: With SRN News, I'm Ron Taylor. The Trump administration is appealing a judge's decision that blocked an executive order limiting mail voting before the midterm elections. The court filing yesterday comes after a federal judge in Boston handed down a new decision blocking President Trump's order for 2 weeks. The Supreme Court has allowed the administration to work on the plan but didn't decide whether it's legal. The whipsawing legal battle unfolding days before the first states began sending out mail ballots could have major ramifications for the midterms. Poor weather hampered aerial rescue operations in Nepal as the search for thousands of missing people in areas devastated by catastrophic flash floods along the border with China entered its fourth day. Rescue workers and military personnel have been working around the clock since Wednesday. This disaster killing more than 600 people, leaving around 3,000 missing. Some survivors pulled from the mud while crews continued to search for the missing people. This is SRN News.
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23: I know the public school system skipped over you. And you didn't go to the gift of the talented class. But let me give you a revelation. In God's kingdom, he put a gift on the inside of you. Now, the world may not see it, but God says everyone who is alive has a gift. Then, all of you have faith. No, Pastor, I don't have no faith, but let's read the Bible. 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
24: 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We've got

to, but to think so as to have sound judgment. God has apportioned to each a degree of faith and a designed. So now you can't say you don't have a gift. You can't say you don't have faith. Well, Pastor, I don't have faith. You sitting right now, your butt on that chair, faith that that chair gonna hold you up. You gonna go to that car with faith that's gonna crank up. You have faith your check, your paycheck gonna come through. Direct deposit, it's electronic. You ain't got to come through by faith. Back in the main text, Luke 19:14. But the citizens, the residents of his new kingdom, hated him and sent a delegation after them saying, we do not want this man to be king over us. So when you don't follow Jesus, what do you say? I don't want to listen to him. Huh? But the citizens of the new kingdom hated him and sent a delegation after them saying, we do not want this man to be king over us. Verse 15. When he returned after receiving the kingdom, he ordered that the servants to whom he had given money call him up and said, tell me about the business. Come on up. Come on up. Come up, 10. Let's talk. Let's have a conversation about what you've been doing. Come on up, y'all. We're going to have a conversation. Pastor, what are you trying to show you? One day, you're going to stand before a righteous God, and he's going to have a conversation about this, and we're going to talk. Okay. Hey, brother, what's up, man? Man, listen, I love you, man. I really do. So, I let you roam the earth for about 40 years. I just want to see what you've been doing for the last 40 years. What you got to show me?

0: I gave you this 40 years ago. Do you know what this is worth right now?
1: It's worth less.
0: Wow. Okay, hold that for a second. Hey, sister, what you got? How you doing, brother? I know you've been working. What you got? No, you ain't got to pull nothing out. I'm talking about what you got in your hand right now. The Bible says he gonna come back like a thief of the night. You ain't gonna have time to try to renegotiate. What you got? You still at your dollar? Praise God. What? How you doing, sis? Dollar. Praise God. Now I know you so talented. What you got there, brother? A dollar. Hey, sister, I know you. John, what you got here? Hot dog. $10. Come on, step forward, son. Step forward, son. What you have, sister?
2: Well, I've been sewing. It's just not time to reap yet.
0: Get behind. What you got? What you got there, Kendrick? Oh, come on up, Kendrick. Come on, let's have a conversation. Let's talk. Come on, Kendrick. Look at y'all. Look at man. Now, what the Bible say? The Bible says, let's read the Bible. Mm-hmm. The first one came before and said to him, Lord, your mina has made 10 more. And he says, well done, my good and faithful servant, because you have proved yourself faithful and trustworthy in a very little thing, you shall now have authority over 10 cities. Remember, the kingdom's forever. So now you have 10 cities, not houses, 10 forever. All right, brother. Listen, man, listen, 5? Okay, we can work with that. I got 5 on it. All right, number 18. The second one came, Lord, your mina has made 5. And he said to him, also, you shall take charge over what? Then the other came and says, there here is your mina, which you have kept. Now, I was afraid of you because you are a stern man and you picked up what you do not lay down and you reap what you do not sow. Wow. How about this, y'all? And this is so discouraging, but I'm going to help someone. The Bible says, he says, go and take their money. Mm-hmm. Thank you. You don't need it. You don't need it. Thank you so much. I appreciate you. God bless you. Thank you. No. Thank you very much. Gina, I'm a 6th skip 2 Timothy. I want to go here. And he said to the servant, I will judge you and condemn you by your own words, you worthless servant. Did you really know that I was a stern man picking up what I did not lay down and reaping what I did not sow? Then did you not at least put my money in the bank? Then I return. And notice it said money. So don't try to run away from it. I ain't talking about money. Hallelujah. Now, and I'm not even talking about giving money. I'm talking about how you handle your money. Because see, this is about stewardship. Because he gives everyone something to start off with. So what do you do with it is on. He says, then on my return, I would have collected interest. By the way, I just did it before I got on stage. If you put a dollar, and don't touch it for 40 years, do you know that dollar at 4% interest, that's a bank rate, is $7? So you'd have 7 times more if you did nothing but put in the bank. The Bible says this, and he said to him, Lord, now here's the funny thing. Then he said to the bystanders, take the mina away from them and give it to the one who has 10. Now here's what I like, verse 25. And they said, he already has 10. Now I want to ask you a question. If you are an investor and you gave somebody an investment, a dollar, and they came back with a dollar 40 years later. And then somebody comes back with 10 times much. Who would you give more to? So why do you expect God not to do the same thing? God, why would God make an investment in you when you don't do anything? And it's funny that the people on the sidelines complaining, hey, Lord, he already got money. Why are you going to give him more money? But wouldn't you? If you were making an investment, okay, let's not do money. You sowing some watermelon. And you see somebody over there, boy, they got the best watermelon. And they flourishing. And then you have over here a nuclear plant. Where you going to sow your money at? Thank y'all. Appreciate y'all. Hey, John, I know you feel like you got all that money. Make sure I need it for second service. So bring that back up here. We'll talk after the third service, see how I feel about you. My goal is to show you the simplicity of God. God is not angry or mad. God make perfect sense. Because if you give somebody and raise it, we all know, anybody have children you give money to? Come on, let's be honest, let's be real. And you know some kids you can't give money to because it's not going to be there soon. And there's some kids you give money to, they're going to do what? So then you trust them with more because you know they're going to do the right. So why would God be any different? He's a king, he's a steward. So do you understand how I manage what he gives me sets me up for cities? I want y'all to get the revelation. He didn't say house, he said cities. Golly. Verse 26, and Jesus explained, I tell you that to everyone who has, because he's valued, look what he says. I tell you that to everyone who, because he has valued his gifts from God and used them wisely, more will be given. But from the one who does not have, because he disregarded his gifts from God, even what he has. And the king ended by saying, but as for these enemies of mine, he called unproductive people enemies. Because God, he says, either you hot, who do not want me to be king over them, bring them here and kill them in my presence. You know what's so funny? Y'all know I'm an economics major, so I like numbers, okay? How about this? There's a man named Perotto. Okay, and there's a rule called Perotto's rule. Does anybody know what Perotto's rule is? It's called the 80-20 rule.
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5: Does anybody know what Frozen Rule is? It's called the 80-20 rule. Okay? Most organizations, 80% of the work comes from... If you go to a church, if you talk about giving, how about this? How many servants were on the stage? What did the Bible say? Cause you know, people don't listen. I said 10 people, 1,500 people came on stage. How many servants did Jesus call? How many did something with it? 80-20 rule. Even in the Bible, you only gonna find 2 out of 10. Pastor, I don't believe you. Let's go to Matthew. I ain't scared of y'all. I'm gonna let the Bible talk to you. Look what it says. Now listen to the explanation of the parable about farming, planting seeds, farmer planting seeds. The seed that fell on the footpath represents those who hear the message about the what? Notice the message, the same message, is about the kingdom. And don't understand it, then the devil comes and snatches away the seed that was planted in their hearts. Verse 20. The seed on the rocky soil represents those who hear the message and immediately receive it with joy, but since they don't have deep roots, they don't last long. They fall away, and soon as they've the problems or being persecuted, they run from God.
6: Oh, man, ever since I came to God, everything coming at me.
5: Y'all heard this before.
6: It was good before, because you were with the devil.
5: Verse 22. The seed that fell among the thorns represents those who hear God's word, but all too quickly, the message is crowded out by what? Worries of life, the lure of wealth, so they produce no fruit. Lastly, and the seed that fell on good soil represents those who what? Hear the word, understand God's word, and produce a harvest 30, 60, even 100 times much as planted. Now, let's do the math. That's 1 out of 4. Only 1 out of 4 are gonna get in and work with it. 25%. And that's the best teacher in the world, Jesus. So you have to ask yourself, where you at? Are you the hard heart? Can't understand? Well, if you can't understand, faith comes by what? You gotta listen to it again. We have people here who stay for 3 services. We have people who listen to it all week long and let that word get in their heart. You cannot listen to certain things more than the word of God. Be ye transformed by the renewing of your mind. So if you hear garbage all week long and you hear a 35-minute message and you think your mind gonna change, there's a study right now that I heard this week that the environment that a child lives in has a greater impact than their home. Wow. Because where do they spend most of their time? So you become a product of your... So then you have to ask yourself, what am I saturating myself with? Okay, number two, no room. No room for God's word. You got too much stuff going on. You too busy. Choked out. You got everything. You choke, because, and see, you have to make, oh, so now the question is, ask yourself, what kind of soil am I? My point is, once I get a word, if I don't apply the word with the action, it won't work for me. You have to work the word. If God says do this, then I do. That's it. You trying to psychoanalyze why would God want me to do that? No, you, there you go. Well, I don't know about that. Okay, wrong on. A double-minded man is unstable, and the Bible says, and he shall expect nothing from God. Because you ain't made up your mind. So you have to ask yourself the question, real talk, why come to church if I'm not going to listen? Because you're not going to bear fruit. Why waste your life? If you want to do you anyway, might as well bust hell wide open. Go ahead and bust it wide open. If you want to go ahead, well, Pastor, I wasn't ready for you to say that. I'm just saying, why study if you're not going to? You got to apply it to your life. Because you don't expect something different if you always do what you've always done. You'll always get what you've always gotten. If you have not seen growth, sit here long enough. Anybody who's been here long enough knows that we don't stay the same. We are always expanding. And the Bible says, you shall know them by their fruit. Be a fruit inspector. Walk around and you will see fruit. Then you say, okay, I can follow that. But I don't understand people following broke people. There is no, God says, judge them by their fruit. I don't like following parked cars. If we ain't going nowhere, why would I follow you? I say this to encourage you, believer. God has given you a gift. He's given you the measure of faith. He's given you the image of God. What are you going to do with it? Because one day, all of us will stand before a righteous God, and God's going to tell you everything he put in your hands. And you can't tell him, that's not true. I gave you this and I gave you that. What have you done with it? Well, Lord, I was scared. That ain't going to work. Well, Lord, No. I fail all the time because I try all the time because I don't want to stand before God. And God said, Jomo, you could have been this. Jomo, you could have been that. Jomo, why did you try? Listen, we all going to die anyway. So I might as well try. Because either way, I'm going to what? That's an appointment we all going to keep. So you might as well go all out. You have nothing to lose. As Ephesians 3:20 says, now unto him who is able to do exceedingly and abundantly above all you may ask or think, according to the power that works in you. God made you fully equipped with all the options. You just got to work with what you got. I don't know who needed to hear this today, but I pray you hear this word for you, because God has it in you. You have to work the gift he gave you. Amen. Close your eyes, bow your heads. Lord, I thank you for this word. I pray the word hit its mark. I pray for souls. If there's anyone here today who does not know you as Lord and Savior, I pray that today is the day and now's the time to come into a saving relationship with you. Jesus, you're the Son of God. We'll never stop trusting you. You are a high priest. You understand our weaknesses. So we come boldly to the throne of our gracious God, for there we shall receive fresh grace and fresh mercy. Lord, I ask you for your grace and mercy today. The Bible says in Romans 10:9, if you believe in your heart and confess your mouth, you shall be saved. So this day, make a different decision. Come on, the Bible says he'd rather you hot or cold, but lukewarm he gonna spit out. Come on, this is a new year. Do something different, man. Do something different. If that's you here today with all eyes closed, just lift one hand in the air. Or you may want to rededicate your life to Christ. You know what to do, but you're not doing what you know. Rededicate your life to Christ. And some maybe they're looking for home church. Listen, this is not a perfect church. I'm not a perfect man. But I serve a perfect God who helps some perfect people. And he wants you.

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7: Near the end of the Revolutionary War, George Washington received a letter from one of his own officers. Colonel Louis Nicola suggested that America might be better served by a monarchy, with Washington himself as king. Washington firmly rejected the idea. He had spent years leading Americans in a fight for independence from a monarchy. He would not see that victory end with America creating a king of its own. He understood that the cause of the revolution was greater than any one man. His example reminds us that power can be offered, earned, or taken. But character determines whether we use it for ourselves or remain faithful to something greater.
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9: With SRN News, I'm Ron Taylor. The Trump administration is appealing a judge's decision that blocked an executive order limiting mail voting before the midterm.

0: elections. The court filing yesterday comes after a federal judge in Boston handed down a new decision blocking President Trump's order for 2 weeks. The Supreme Court has allowed the administration to work on the plan but didn't decide whether it's legal. The whipsawing legal battle unfolding days before the first states began sending out mail ballots could have major ramifications for the midterms. Poor weather hampered aerial rescue operations in Nepal as the search for thousands of missing people in areas devastated by catastrophic flash floods along the border with China entered its fourth day. Rescue workers and military personnel have been working around the clock since Wednesday. This disaster killing more than 600 people, leaving around 3,000 missing. Some survivors pulled from the mud while crews continued to search for the missing people. This is SRN News.
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5: Now Joseph was the ruler over the land, and he was the one who sold to all the people of the land. And Joseph's brothers came and bowed down to him with their faces to the ground. And when Joseph saw his brothers, he recognized them, but he disguised himself to them and spoke to them harshly. And he said to them, "Where have you come from?" And they said, "From the land of Canaan to buy food." But Joseph had recognized his brothers, although they did not recognize him. Joseph remembered the dreams which he had about them and said to them, "You are spies."
6: Our conscience has a way of replaying our sins in our mind, and some can go on for years if we don't confess them. In the book of Genesis 42, Joseph's 10 brothers sleeping guilt.

0: they encountered Joseph, who would become prime minister to whom they bowed down to in Egypt. He speaks harshly to them, calling them spies to remind them again of their past sin when they considered him a spy for their father, Jacob. Thank you for tuning in to Verse by Verse today with Pastor Steve Kreloff, the teaching pastor of Lakeside Community Chapel in Clearwater, Florida. And now, let's get back to Pastor Steve with today's message.
1: There is an old saying that time heals all things, but you know what? That's not always the case. That's a general truism, but not always is that the case, because time never heals a guilty conscience. A guilty conscience does not go away with time. The only thing that brings relief to a guilty conscience is confession of sin and repentance, which means a turning from sin. And God uses many devices to awaken our conscience so that we'll deal with our sin in repentance. In fact, remember Edgar Allan Poe's short story, The Telltale Heart? In this story, the murderer could not sleep because he kept hearing the beating heart of his victim down in the basement. But it wasn't his victim's heart that he heard. It was his own heart pounding in his chest. And it was this constant pounding of his own heartbeat that awakened this man's conscience to reveal that he indeed was the guilty murderer. Well, in Genesis 42, and I'd like you to turn to Genesis 42, we have the story of Joseph's 10 brothers who needed to have their conscience awakened after a 22-year slumber. It had been asleep for 22 years because 22 years prior to the events of Genesis 42, they had violently attacked their younger brother Joseph and then wickedly sold him into slavery. And for all these years, they had lived with this sin. To our knowledge, they never discussed it. They never talked about it. They had lied to their father Jacob, saying that Joseph was devoured by a wild beast. And they really thought they had gotten away with this sin. But now in Genesis 42, God is going to use several devices to awaken their consciences so that they can acknowledge their sin and repent of. And the chapter, as I told you last week, is actually the start of a larger section in Genesis, which spans to chapter 45, verse 16, with the confession of their guilt. And therefore, the next several chapters will deal with basically the same subject, although there are some breaks in it and some interludes and things like that. But the subject is the road to repentance, the steps of repentance, the steps that I should say lead to repentance. And though this is an ancient story, it is modern in terms of its relevance for us, because this is the general pattern that God uses to bring anyone to repentance. It could be an unbeliever who doesn't see his need for Christ. God uses these devices to bring that person to faith and repentance in Christ. It could be a wayward believer who, because of sin, because of a backslidden condition, has gone away from the joy of his fellowship with Christ. It could be that God is using these devices to restore that one to Christ. Well, in either case, the steps are really the same as God awakens our conscience to confession and repentance. Now, last week, as we began our study of Genesis 42, we discovered two of these steps on the road to repentance. So let's quickly review and we'll add some things to it. First of all, the first step on the road to repentance involves God bringing something uncomfortable into our lives. Well, usually of a physical element, it could be of an emotional element, but we're out of our comfort zone. Chapter 42 opens by telling us that Jacob understood that there was grain in Egypt. There was famine in his lands, in the land of Canaan, but there was grain in Egypt. So he sent his sons to Egypt to purchase food because of the famine that had devastated the land. But even the mention of Egypt made them uncomfortable. Notice verses 1 and 2. Now Jacob saw that there was grain in Egypt, and Jacob said to his sons, and this is insightful, "Why are you staring at one another?" He said, "Behold, I have heard that there's grain in Egypt, so go down there and buy some for us from that place so that we may live and not die." Egypt was where Joseph was headed last they saw him. And so these stares, they were looking at each other. These stares were guilt-ridden stares. That's why they were staring at one another, sort of twiddling their own thumbs. At the mention of Egypt, they thought of Joseph and that horrible backward glance that they saw as he would look at them on his way being carted off to Egypt. But they needed food, and so they headed south to Egypt. Now, the principle that has to do with repentance and all of this is that God often brings a need into our lives that he uses to show us that we have a greater need. That is to say that some of the most crushing experiences we have in life have been sent by God to bring us to a point where we recognize that those physical needs, those emotional needs, are surface needs. Our deepest need is to have a relationship with God through Christ. There are many, as I told you the other week, many who come to our church who come out of a crushed relationship, perhaps a difficult divorce, a failed relationship, a hard time in some area of life, only to sit under the sound of the word and to realize that God has been doing this, taking them out of their comfort zone so that they'll be more open to spiritual truth. And that's what happens. More open to what God has to say. When we are out of our comfort zone, we are less self-sufficient and open to spiritual truth. And so that's the principle here. And that's what really was happening with these brothers. They're out of their comfort zone. They're very uncomfortable, first of all, being in Egypt. They're uncomfortable, too, because they need food. And God is going to use this as he begins the process of bringing them to a reconciliation with their brother Joseph. So the first step on the road to repentance involves being uncomfortable. And if God has brought something uncomfortable into your life recently, then you need to ask him and consider, has God put you on the road to repentance? Some difficulty, some overwhelming situation, some emotional problem, some physical need, whatever it might be, consider that. Now, the second step on the road to repentance involves not only being uncomfortable, but singing words of conviction. Once Joseph's brothers arrived in Egypt, they had to appear before the prime minister in order to receive permission to purchase food. I think Joseph must have done this only with foreigners. He couldn't possibly have been involved in every transaction with everybody buying food. But I think with foreigners, he did this to check them out to see if they were spies. But the prime minister, as they appeared before this man, turns out to be their brother Joseph, and they didn't recognize him, which I told you was very natural and understandable because the last time they saw him, he was 17 years old. Now he's closer to 40, and he would have been dressed like an Egyptian. He would have spoken Egyptian. He would have looked in every way like an Egyptian. Though they didn't recognize him, he certainly recognized them, and we're told that he did something that might really surprise us. He spoke harshly to them and accused them of being spies. Notice verses 6 through 9. Now Joseph was the ruler over the land, and he was the one who sold to all the people of the land, and Joseph's brothers came and bowed down to him with their faces to the ground. And when Joseph saw his brothers, he recognized them, but he disguised himself to them and spoke to them harshly. And he said to them, "Where have you come from?" And they said, "From the land of Canaan to buy food." But Joseph had recognized his brothers, although they did not recognize him. Joseph remembered the dreams which he had about them and said to them, "You are spies. You've come to look at the undefended parts of our land." I think perhaps for the first time, Joseph realized that all of these things that had happened in his life was God's leading in his life. And he recognized and he remembered that many years ago, he had a dream that his family would bow down to him. And now it was coming true. And Joseph must have put all of it together as God brought it to his mind. And Joseph realized that what he needed to do was bring his brothers, being God's instruments, to bring them to repentance. And I think that's what's going on here. That's why he speaks so harshly to them. But notice, after he accuses them of being spies, and he knew they weren't spies, he accuses them a number of times of being spies. They deny it. They say, "No, we're the sons of one father back in the land of Canaan. One brother is dead." They think he's gone. They don't realize they're speaking to him. "And we still have one younger brother back with our dad." Well, Joseph then comes up with a way that they can prove their innocence. If this is true, he says in verses 15 and 16, "By this you will be tested, by the life of Pharaoh. You shall not go from this place unless your youngest brother comes here. Send one of you that he may get your brother while you remain confined, that your words may be tested whether there is truth in it. But if not, by the life of Pharaoh, surely you are spies." What he's saying is, if one of you can return home and bring your brother back to me, prove to me that he really exists, while I hold the rest of you as hostages, then I'll know that you're telling the truth. Have you ever wondered about that? I hope you read this ahead of time before we study it, because you'll get so much more out of it. But have you ever wondered, this ought to have been a clue to these guys that something was up here. Because you know what? They could have taken any person and said he was a Hebrew, their brother. They didn't know it was Joseph. They didn't have to bring Benjamin back. They could have gone out and gotten anybody who looked like a Hebrew with a beard. "Come on back, say you're our brother Benjamin," and they'll let everybody go. They should have had some insight as to there's something deeper here. This man is probing, but they didn't. So Joseph suggests to them, if one of you can return home, bring your brother back to me. I'll hold everybody else here. Then I'll know that you're not spies. But if you can't do it, then I'll know that you're spies. Now, why did Joseph speak like this to them? Now keep this in mind, and this is the point, because in accusing them of being spies, he wanted to awaken their conscience to their own sin of years ago, because folks, as I suggested last week, they must have accused him of being a spy sent by his dad to check them out. Remember, as we looked at Genesis 37, they hated Joseph because he was checking on them. He was daddy's favorite. And they despised him for that. And it's very likely, though I can't prove this from the text, it's very likely that when they pounced upon him and threw him into the pit, they called him a little spy and said things like that. In other words, Joseph's harsh words were intended to bring their own sin to their own minds in order to bring about repentance. Oh yeah, we accused somebody years ago of being a spy. Now you're being accused of being a spy. And the principle for us to learn is that just as Joseph's words were designed to convict his brothers of their sin, so God's word convicts us of sin. Studying the Bible is not always a good feeling. In fact, it's sometimes very difficult. God cuts us up before he puts us back together. Conviction hurts. It's the word of God that reveals our sinful condition. Before there can ever be repentance, there must be an awareness of sin. And that really hurts. And it especially hurts those who are self-righteous because they've never thought of themselves as sinners. And when the sword of the Spirit goes into you and just carves you up, you recognize how wicked you are in your attitude. In fact, I contend that these brothers were self-righteous. And that's why it hurt even more. Notice verse 11. When he first accused them of being spies, he said, oh, we're all sons of one man and we're honest men. Your servants are not spies. Honest men, they've been lying for 22 years. They're self-righteous men. They were murderers. They were adulterers. They're fornicators. They've deceived their father, Jacob, for all these years. They dreamed up that stupid idea that Joseph was devoured by an animal. They sold their brother into slavery. And they say, we're honest men. The word of God convicts. Now, that's where we left off last week. Joseph has ordered them to send one of their number to Canaan to bring Benjamin back to him. And this morning, we want to continue down the road to repentance by examining two more steps involved in awakening a sleeping conscience. The third step on the road to repentance involves seclusion or isolation, solitude for the purpose of thinking, seclusion. Notice verse 17, just one verse here. We'll see more, but just look at this, verse 17. So he put them all together in prison for 3 days. After accusing them of being spies and coming up with this plan to send one back to prove your innocence and I'll wait for Benjamin to come here, Joseph, after telling them that, decides to put them all in prison for 3 days. Now, why did Joseph confine them to prison? Before we answer this, you need to keep in mind that Joseph knew exactly what he's doing. He understands that God has placed him in this unique position of preserving Israel. He understands that he is the deliverer. He understands, too, that he's the human instrument to bring about his brother's repentance. So what he does in terms of putting them in prison, understand there's a design to it. He's not flying by the seat of his pants. He knows what he's doing. Let me suggest to you that the reason Joseph put his brothers in prison was to bring to their minds that they imprisoned him when they threw him into a pit and then sold him into slavery. Remember, they threw him into a pit and then they ate. Calloused guys. They sat down to eat before deciding what to do with him. In other words, their imprisonment was meant to awaken their conscience as to their own sin towards their brother Joseph. And apparently, it did have an impact on them. These guys began to get it because as soon as they were released from prison, they began to acknowledge their sin for the first time. Notice verses 18 through 22. Now, Joseph said to them on the third day, that is, he released them from prison, he brought them out, he said, do this and live, for I fear God. If you are honest men, let one of your brothers be confined in your prison. But as for the rest of you, go, carry grain for the famine of your households and bring your youngest brother to me, so your words may be verified and you will not die. And they did so. Then they said to one another, truly we're guilty concerning our brother because we saw the distress of his soul when he pleaded with us, yet we would not listen. Therefore, this distress has come upon us. Reuben answered them saying, did I not tell you? Do not sin against the boy and you would not listen. Now comes the reckoning for his blood. After 3 days in prison, Joseph released his brothers and he tells them that he's changed his mind. He has a new plan. Revamped his plans. Instead of holding all of them in prison and sending one back to Canaan, he just switches it around. He's going to hold one of them in prison and send all of them back to Canaan to return with Benjamin. Now, why did Joseph change his mind about his plan to hold all of them? Well, the text doesn't explicitly state this, but I think it suggests it in verse 19. Let me read it again. If you are honest men, let one of your brothers be confined in your prison. But as for the rest of you, go carry grain for the famine of your household. Verse 19 implies that the reason he held only one and let the others return to Canaan because he wanted them to carry enough grain back to their families. One person could not do all of this. And I think that Joseph realized that after he put them in prison. He thought about it again, and so he changed his original plan. Remember, he cares for his family. They don't know who he is, but he cares for them, and he realizes that one guy can't carry all the grain. They all have families now. They have children. They've grown up. The nation is growing and maturing and expanding in Canaan, and so he decides to send all of them back so they can carry all the grain with them and take care of their families, but he's going to hold one as a hostage. Now, after Joseph told his brothers about his new plan to hold one of them for security, they began to talk amongst themselves, and that's what verses 21 and 22 say. And you see what's happening here? For the first time, their guilty memory has led to an open confession of sin. Notice verse 21 again. They said to one another, "Truly, we're guilty concerning our brother because we saw the distress of his soul when he pleaded with us, yet we would not listen. Therefore, this distress has come upon us." Reuben chimes in and says, "I told you so. You shouldn't have done anything. Now the day of reckoning has come." So what they're doing, for the first time, they're admitting that they're guilty for the first time in 22 years and that they're being punished for it. It's like, duh, they finally are getting it. But why after all these years, and this is the important question, why after all these years of living with this sin, this dulled conscience, does the ice of their rebellion begin to melt now? Why now? Well, I suggest to you because they're on the road to repentance, because God has brought something uncomfortable into their lives. Because of the stinging and harsh words of Joseph have gotten them to think. Conviction has begun to set in. But listen, now their conscience has been stirred to a new level. They're really beginning to get it. They haven't gotten it yet, but they're beginning to get it. Why? Because of being secluded and isolated and in solitude for 3 days in prison. Folks, that's the point here. In other words, while in prison for the past 3 days, they've had time to think. And God has used this time away from the trivial demands of life to get them to think about their lives and their sin. It's not by coincidence that it's here. After 3 days, he releases them, and then they start to talk about their sin. Folks, when God brings a person to repentance, he often sets us aside in order to give us the opportunity to think and to ponder and to give serious consideration to our lives. Sometimes he secludes us through illness. Sometimes it takes a hospital stay. Sometimes he removes our jobs from us, our career. Then you have plenty of time to think. Sometimes there's loneliness of a failed relationship. Sometimes it's just being away at college, away from your normal environment with no friends. Other times it's being in the armed service. How many Christians have gotten their lives straightened out being in the armed service? Sometimes it's just being isolated from our friends, and whatever it is, how God uses it, the reason he does this is that often the frantic pace of life actually keeps us from God. We're too busy to think about the things that are important. We're too busy with the routine and mundane things of life, which you have to do, but we get so busy that we don't have time to cultivate and to think about our relationship with the Lord. It was A.W. Tozer, the well-known pastor from Chicago and a great author, who in his book, The Pursuit of God, wrote about taking time to cultivate a rich relationship with the Lord. Listen to what he said. "The idea of cultivation, so dear to the saints of old, has no place in our total religious picture. It's too slow, too common. We now demand glamour and fast-flowing dramatic action. A generation of Christians reared among push buttons and automatic machines is impatient of slower and less direct methods of reaching their goals. We've been trying to apply machine age methods to our relations with God. We read our chapter, have a short devotion, rush away hoping to make up for our deep inward bankruptcy by attending another gospel meeting or listening to another thrilling story told by a religious adventurer lately returned from afar. The tragic results of this spirit are all about us. Shallow lives, hollow religious philosophies, the preponderance of the elements of fun in gospel meetings, the glorification of men, trust in religious externalities, quasi-religious fellowship, salesmanship methods, the mistaking of dynamic personality for the power of the Spirit, and such as these are the symptoms of an evil disease, a deep and serious problem of the soul. End of quote. That's convicting. That's an ouch. That hurts. See, it takes time alone with God to cultivate a rich and deep relationship with Him. Even if you're walking with the Lord, you still need this. Even if you don't need to repent of anything, you still need this. You need to get away from the distracting things of life, the routine things. We just get so much going that we just get preoccupied with those things, and God gets crowded out. Now, these guys have had 3 days alone to think about this. And you know, all of us need seclusion at times. That's why we have retreats. That's what it's about. In fact, even Jesus, who had no sin, in Mark chapter 1, verse 35, it says that he got up earlier before anybody else and went to a quiet, lonely place to commune with the Father. And I think that's the point of Matthew 6:6, when Jesus said, when you pray, go into your inner room, close the door and pray to your Father in secret. There needs to be an inner room. That's the importance of a daily quiet time where you're not distracted, where there are no interruptions, where it's you and God alone. Because I have found that when you spend time with God alone, He brings to your mind the things that you need to repent of. Have you found that? That quiet time is more than a mechanical, let's just read this, get it over with, I'm out of here. Quiet time ought to be a waiting upon the Lord, because He brings to your mind, as you've read the Word and as you're praying to Him, that there are things that need to get adjusted and repented of and confessed. Well, this certainly seemed to be the case with Joseph's brothers. Time alone in prison was used by God to awaken them as to their guilt. Notice the impact. I want to just analyze this for a few moments. The impact that this secluded time had in their lives specifically. First of all, their time in solitude just jarred their memories. It forced them to think back about what they had actually done to Joseph. Notice verse 21 again. They said to one another, truly we're guilty concerning our brother because we saw. Now they're thinking back to 22 years ago. This is not even recorded in Genesis 37. If this wasn't told us here, we would never know this. But here's what they're thinking. Maybe they hadn't thought of this in 22 years. I doubt it. I think they probably hadn't thought of it together and discussed it amongst themselves in 22 years. But it says that we saw the distress of his soul when he pleaded with us, yet we would not listen. Therefore, this distress has come upon us. They're thinking back, and they are thinking of what Joseph did as he was carted off to Egypt. Could you imagine the horror of this? He's 17 years old. They've jumped on him. They've beat him up. They threw him in the pit. They now sell him to some Midianite traders. And Joseph is pleading for them with his life. He is crying out to them. How hideous. They are thinking now. They reflect on Joseph's face, his tears, his frightened look, that final backward glance as he is pleading and longing for them. Don't do this to me. And whatever he was saying. And yet, as they're hauling him off to Egypt, there he is crying out to them, and these guys remembered, we did nothing. Remember that?
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6: Acme has knowingly been making dangerous products for decades.
7: In the new movie Coyote vs. Acme, Wile E. Coyote is still chasing the Roadrunner. But after 8 decades, he realizes maybe the problem isn't his determination. Maybe the problem is Acme's destructively defective gear. It's time for another approach. Wile E. Coyote is going to sue Acme. And just like that, our dogged canine trades in Southwestern Highways for a titanic legal battle that might just level the world's biggest corporation. The result is about what you'd expect. Nice messages about determination, slapstick violence, and comedic innuendo. But we also get some disappointing mild profanity, likely parents' biggest concern. So we're giving Coyote versus Acme a 3.5 out of 5 for family friendliness. Read the full review at PluggedIn.com/radio. I'm Adam Holtz with the Plugged In Movie Review by Focus on the Family.
8: Joshua 1:8 says, "This book of the law shall not depart from your mouth. You shall meditate on it day and night and be careful to according to all that is written in it, and then your way will be prosperous, and everything you do will have success."
9: This is Focus on the Family Minute with Russ Crossan talking about how most people have the wrong idea of success and how they should actually define it.
8: So, Jim, I used to read that and think, Joshua 1:8, I'm going to have money. But read it more slowly. What's the Bible say? Love your wife as Christ loved the church, you're successful. Deuteronomy 8, train up your kids. It says, do according to what's written in here, and then you're successful. So true success has nothing to do with money. It has to do with doing what the Bible says, which is love my wife, train up my children the way they should go, work hardly for my employer, Colossians 3:23. And so we have bought the wrong definition of success, which has really exacerbated the problem.
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14: Near the end of the Revolutionary War, George Washington received a letter from one of his own officers. Colonel Louis Nicola suggested that America might be better served by a monarchy, with Washington himself as king. Washington firmly rejected the idea. He had spent years leading Americans in a fight for independence from a monarchy. He would not see that victory end with America creating a king of its own. He understood that the cause of the revolution was greater than any one man. His example reminds us that power can be offered, earned, or taken. But character determines whether we use it for ourselves or remain faithful to something greater.
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15: With SRN News, I'm Ron Taylor. The Trump administration is appealing a judge's decision that blocked an executive order limiting mail voting before the midterm elections. The court filing yesterday comes after a federal judge in Boston handed down a new decision blocking President Trump's order for 2 weeks. The Supreme Court has allowed the administration to work on the plan but didn't decide whether it's legal as of yet. Poor weather hampered aerial rescue operations in Nepal as the search for thousands of missing people in areas devastated by catastrophic flash floods along the border with China entered its fourth day. Rescue workers and military personnel have been working around the clock since Wednesday's disaster that has now killed more than 600 people and left some 3,000 people missing. Some survivors have been pulled from the mud while crews continue searching several locations for those that are still missing. More online at srnnews.com. 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
20: If God's doing the speaking, whatever he says to us, it is going to contribute to our spiritual growth. Now, how do I know that? Because he says that he foreordained and predestined that you and I be conformed to the likeness of Christ. All right, if he foreordained before the foundation of the world that you and I be conformed to the likeness of Christ, whatever God tells me to do, simple or complex, it is going to be a part of my spiritual growth. God would never tell you anything that would cause your spiritual life to disintegrate.
21: When you pray and wait on God for direction, how can you know when it's His answer that you're sensing? Welcome to In Touch, the teaching ministry of Dr. Charles Stanley. We're glad you've joined us. Today we'll hear clear spiritual guidelines for identifying the voice of God as our series continues.
20: When you're listening to God, how do you know that it's God who's doing the speaking, or is it some other voice that you're hearing? And this is a question that people ask me often. I'm asking the Lord to give me direction, but it's like I'm getting two voices. How do I know that God is the one who's speaking to me, or if Satan is telling me this, or am I just talking to myself? And that is a very legitimate question that needs to be answered, and what I want to do is to help you be able to answer that in your life as you pray and seek His mind about those issues that are important to you. In the 16th chapter of Matthew, up until this point, Jesus has said nothing about suffering and dying on the cross. And He has asked His apostles, He said, "Whom do men say that I am?" And they gave Him some answers. And finally, Peter came up with the right answer and said, "Thou art the Christ, the Son of the living God." Jesus is talking about building His church, and then He says in verse 21, from that time, that is, of that conversation in Caesarea Philippi, Jesus Christ began to show His disciples that He must go to Jerusalem and suffer many things from the elders and chief priests and scribes and be killed and be raised up on the third day. Well, when He said that, the Scripture says, and Peter took Him aside and began to rebuke Him, saying, "God forbid it, Lord. This shall never happen to you." But He that is Jesus turned and said to Peter, "Get behind me, Satan. You are a stumbling block to me, for you are not setting your mind on God's interest, but on man's." Now, in this passage, we see the difference between the voice of God and the voice of Satan. Now, I want you to listen very carefully to what I'm going to say, because it's important you hear this before I continue. If you are a believer walking in the Spirit, you understand the meaning of the cross, and you have experienced that crucifixion, and Christ Jesus is living His life in and through you, and the Holy Spirit has filled you, and you are a walking believer full of the Holy Spirit, it should be very, very easy for you to determine that what you're hearing is of God and not of man or of the flesh or the devil. In other words, it should be the normal, natural walk of the Spirit-filled, committed believer that when God speaks, you can identify the voice of God. So what I'm going to give you primarily is for those who are not that sure, who do not have the experience of being able to get on their face before God and know that they've heard from God. No question in their mind about it. So we're talking about being able to discern the voice of God when we're seeking His mind about something. Now, what I want to do is I want to give you a list of things that will help you to determine when you're trying to find the mind of God about something and you get two or three conflicting ideas, to help you to be able to sift through and to determine, oh, that couldn't be of God, or this is of God. As you're seeking the Lord's mind and you're praying, you will know that you have heard the voice of God. I don't mean an audible voice, but the Spirit of God speaking to you. You'll know that you're hearing from God when the following things are true. Number one, when what you hear is consistent with the Word of God. God would never tell you to do something or to engage in something or build a relationship that is not of Him, that is, that's inconsistent with Scripture. If you neglect the Word of God, if you don't get in the Word of God, if you don't build the Scriptures into your life, Satan comes along and speaks to you, and you say, that sounds super, that's a good idea, and don't check it out with Scripture, you can make a horrible mistake, a very, very costly mistake in your life. So the first question is, if what I'm hearing, is this consistent with the Word of God? And it would never be. You will never find Almighty God ever telling you to do anything that would contradict any portion of the Word of God. All right, number two, if you're hearing from God and you're asking and seeking His mind, what you have to ask is, number two, does it conflict with human reason? Now, you see, usually Satan will say, well, look, this is the natural, normal thing to do. But usually, not always now, usually when God requires something of us, usually it will conflict with what is the natural, normal, reasonable thing to do. If you look at the life of Jesus, He usually did the opposite thing from which was expected and the opposite from what the world would do. He will never tell us to do anything that contradicts His Word, nor will He tell us to live our lives according to the reasonable, rational thinking of a world system that is anti-God, anti-Christ, and anti-faith. The third question is this. As the Lord speaks to your heart, you ask yourself this question. Is what I'm hearing, is this clashing with my fleshly nature? That is, my fleshly desires. God would never tell you to do anything, now watch this carefully, that would be consistent with gratifying the flesh. I did not say that God would never tell you anything that would bring contentment, joy, enjoyment, or fun. Listen, God is for fun, but He's for fun in the right way that will be pleasing and bring fulfillment and not instantaneous gratification of the flesh. So whatever you're hearing, is what you're hearing saying to you, gratify the flesh, fulfill the lust, go ahead and do it. Forget what anybody else says. It's your thing. It's your life. You can do like you please. It's you, you're the only person you've got to satisfy. God never speaks in those terms. God always speaks in terms of that which does what? That which gratifies the spirit within me, not the flesh. So God never speaks in some ways, but He speaks very clearly in other ways. And so we have to ask that. Fourthly, will this challenge my faith? That is, what I'm hearing, will this challenge my faith? Usually, if you'll think about it, what is God always up to in our life? God is always up to challenging our faith and building our faith because that builds our relationship to Him. It grows us into an intimacy with Him like nothing else will do. So when you're listening to the Lord, you ask yourself the question, will this challenge my faith? If it's from God, most of the time, it will challenge your faith. Now, the fifth one is this. Does this decision call for courage? And that is, if God's telling me to do something, is what He's saying, is this calling for an act of courage on my part? It may not always do that, but oftentimes it will. That is, I'm to do the thing that is not reasonable in the eyes of the world. That will challenge my faith. That will challenge me to have the courage to do the thing that's right, though the world may not see it that way. So it will challenge my courage. It will call for courage in my life to make that decision. Now, I want to stop at that point, and I want to apply these first five back to the Scripture because I want you to see how real all of this was in this situation. Now, go back for just a moment and remember what happened. Jesus, for the first time, is beginning to say to His disciples, I'm going to suffer at the hands of the Pharisees, the Sadducees, and the scribes. I'm going to be killed by them. Then I'm going to rise from the dead. All right, now, in the light of what He just said, I must die, I must be killed, and rise the third day. Let me ask you this question. Was the fact that Jesus Christ was to die, was that consistent with Scripture? Yes or no? Yes, because the Old Testament teaches that He would be, Isaiah 53. Secondly, we said that it was a conflict with human reason. Was His answer a conflict with human reason if here He was and he was the Messiah and going to set up an earthly kingdom. They were going to kill him and rise again. Was that in conflict with human reason that they were going to kill him and he was going to be resurrected from the dead? By all means. Number three, did this clash with Peter's fleshly desires? It certainly did, because he saw himself as one of the in group, and he was, Peter, James, and John with Christ. And so that meant if Jesus died, where did that leave Peter? So he was going to be left out in the cold. So let's face it, any one of us would probably have felt the same thing. Well, where am I going to be, Jesus, if you die? If you're going to set up a kingdom and you're the Messiah and the Pharisees, the Sadducees, and the scribes kill you, where is that going to leave me? So he was concerned about himself. Number four, did it challenge Peter's faith? You better believe it did when Jesus said, I'm going to rise again the third day. That was a challenge to his faith. Did it challenge his courage that he was willing to follow a man who said he was the Messiah, that there was going to be some kind of a battle in which he lost his life among the scribes, Pharisees, and the Sadducees, and that he was going to rise again? Would he have the courage to hang in there with him, though he was going to die? And if he rose, would he have the courage to follow him? Listen, every single one of those things were straight from God. And that's why Jesus said to him, notice what he said to him here in his response. He says, you're not setting your mind on God's interest, but man's. And what Jesus was saying to Peter when Peter said, hold it, it'll never be. He says, God forbid, Lord, I'll never let that happen. You'll never die at the hands of the scribes, Pharisees, and the Sadducees. It's just not going to happen. What did Jesus say? He said, Peter, you're a stumbling block. But he didn't say Peter. He says, get thee behind me. Get behind me, Satan. Jesus knew that through the lips of Peter, Satan had expressed his objection to what Jesus was about to do, because Jesus' death on the cross would be the atoning sacrifice to save all of mankind. And I want to tell you, my friend, there are many, many voices today, most of which are not from God. And I believe as a maturing believer, if we're listening to God, if God is speaking and He's speaking, God isn't going to lead us to make the wrong decisions. He's going to protect us in our decision making. He's going to protect us when we're listening to Him. And when you and I learn to walk in the Spirit, when we understand the meaning of the cross, and when we walk in the Spirit and not in the flesh, and God is in control of our lives, it'll be very simple for us to be able to detect the voice of God versus the voice of Satan. And what I'm simply giving you are some signals that you can go by, that when you start getting conflicting voices and conflicting views, is there any way, anything to sift those things through to be able to say, God would never do that. That's not of God. Oh, this is of God. And that's what I'm trying to do in this message. We're half through those points. Let's move on to number six. Now, when God is doing the talking, when God is doing the speaking, and you're listening, He's going to cause you to think of the effects of this decision on other people. He's going to cause you to think of its effects upon other people. Now, here's what Satan says. Satan says, don't worry about anybody else. Do your own thing. You don't have but your life. You've got your own rights. You just do what you want to do. God never speaks in those terms. Friend, God never talks about our rights. He talks about our surrender. He talks about our crucifixion. He talks about Christ Jesus. He talks about loving the brother. He talks about bearing each other's burdens. He talks about encouraging one another. He talks about being careful about our witness, lest we cause our brother to stumble. That's what God says. That doesn't mean that God will let you tell you to check out what everybody else believes before you make a decision. I'm not saying that. I'm simply saying that any kind of carelessness about its effect upon other people, that voice is not from God. Then, as you're listening, more than likely, if God is doing the speaking, He's going to caution you to be patient. Listen, I don't believe you'll find anywhere in Scripture where God tells somebody to rush into a decision. God will never tell you, just rush in, blindly rush in. You may have to move swiftly, but you can move swiftly in the will of God, in the Spirit of God, and not be rushing into a situation. You see, if you're getting this rush, rush, hurry, hurry, go ahead, you better put a check on that one. Usually, if God's doing the talking, He's not rushing you into something and hurrying you along and moving along thoughtlessly, but God wants all the details just right. All right, the next one. And that is, if you're listening to the Lord and God is speaking to your heart, He's going to speak in a way that you will consider the future consequences of what you're about to do. Now, listen to me. When Satan says, Move on. Go ahead. Just move on. Make the decision. Don't worry about the consequences. Listen, God is very, very interested and concerned about the future consequences of all of our actions. And so if you're listening from God, if you're listening to Him, He's going to bring that up. But if you get this sometimes blatant, boisterous voice of some demonic power that says, do it now, don't worry about the consequences. You don't live but once. That, my friend, is the word of the world. You only live once? That's right, down here. Why worry about tomorrow? Because tomorrow is eternally long. And you see, if you're listening to God, God is going to involve the future consequences of this decision. So you're going to hear that, all right? A very important point here also is this. That is, if you're listening to the Lord and let's say, for example, that you've decided to get advice from someone else. Maybe God may say to you, you need to go to so-and-so and get advice, because there's some decisions that other people know more about the details and the consequences than we do. And so God would indeed oftentimes lead us to get advice. But here's what I believe God will tell you. If God leads you to get advice, God wants you to check out the lifestyle of the person from whom you're getting advice. Why should a believer go to a non-believer to get advice that's going to affect his or her life? Now, some of you who are in some areas of business may have a problem with that, but I want to challenge you to consider that in whatever business you may be in. Consider the lifestyle of those from whom you're getting advice about your life that will affect your life and your family, your business, and your finances. So what we have to ask is this. Is the advice we're getting, is it the kind of advice that's coming from a person whose lifestyle that is consistent with the Word of God? All right. Not only that, if God's doing the speaking, whatever He says to us, it is going to contribute to our spiritual growth. Now, how do I know that? Because He says that He foreordained and predestined that you and I be conformed to the likeness of Christ. All right, if He foreordained before the foundation of the world that you and I be conformed to the likeness of Christ, whatever God tells me to do, simple or complex, it is going to be a part of my spiritual growth. God would never tell you anything that would set you back spiritually. He would never tell you to do anything that would cause your spiritual life to disintegrate. He would never tell you to do anything that would hinder you and harm your spiritual growth. But rather, the things that God will tell you to do, simple or complex as they may be, will be a contribution to your spiritual growth. Very, very important we ask the question, if I do what I believe God's saying, will this contribute to my spiritual growth or will it hinder me? Whatever He's saying is going to contribute to my spiritual growth, not tear me down. One last thing. When you're talking to Him and listening, God's doing the speaking and you're trying to find out whose voice it is, one of the things that's going to happen is there's going to be a calmness that develops in your spirit. And as you begin to discern the voice of God, there's going to be a calmness, and then you're going to have what Paul said, the peace that passes all human understanding, because he says that peace, look, he says that peace garrisons you about. It surrounds you like a fortress to keep you from feeling anxiety anymore and worry anymore or frustration and fears about the decision. You've heard from God. When somebody says, I've prayed and I've got faith and I believe this is of God, listen. You may be able to believe with your mind, but you'll never be able to believe with your spirit and exercise spiritual faith if God's not in a thing, because, listen, your spirit will never agree to believing something that's not of God. What we have to ask is the peace really there? And you see, he says, the Amplified Bible says, the peace of God sits as umpire in my heart to tell me when I'm safe or whether I'm heading the wrong direction or not. Now, you remember when you were a kid growing up and your mom said, supper's going to be done, finished at 6 o'clock, be there. You said, yes, ma'am. You got to playing with your friends. 6:15 went by and boy, you heard it. Charles! Charles! Did you know I didn't have to wonder if that was my mom's voice? I knew in a split second whose voice that was. I knew what she wanted as soon as she called. I didn't have to learn my mom's voice. I grew up hearing it. I knew it. 1,000 mothers could have called my name. Only my mother could have called my name in a way that got my attention. I want to tell you something. If you're saved, it ought to be the natural, normal thing for you that when God speaks, you know it is your Father who's called your name.
21: 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So learn to recognize his deception. Coming up in today's moment with Charles Stanley.
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7: Near the end of the Revolutionary War, George Washington received a letter from one of his own officers. Colonel Louis Nicola suggested that America might be better served by a monarchy, with Washington himself as king. Washington firmly rejected the idea. He had spent years leading Americans in a fight for independence from a monarchy. He would not see that victory end with America creating a king of its own. He understood that the cause of the revolution was greater than any one man. His example reminds us that power can be offered, earned, or taken. But character determines whether we use it for ourselves or remain faithful to something greater.
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9: With SRN News, I'm Ron Taylor. The Trump administration is appealing a judge's decision that blocked an executive order limiting mail voting before the midterm elections. The court filing yesterday comes after a federal judge in Boston handed down a new decision blocking President Trump's order for 2 weeks. The Supreme Court has allowed the administration to work on the plan but didn't decide whether it's legal as of yet. Poor weather hampered aerial rescue operations in Nepal as the search for thousands of missing people in areas devastated by catastrophic flash floods along the border with China entered its fourth day. Rescue workers and military personnel have been working around the clock since Wednesday's disaster that has now killed more than 600 people and left some 3,000 people missing. Some survivors have been pulled from the mud while crews continue searching several locations for those that are still missing. More online at srnnews.com. 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
8: Welcome to Turning Point Weekend Edition. Just as our thoughtless words can break people down, our well-chosen words can build them up. Today, Dr. David Jeremiah considers the tongue's amazing capacity. 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
13: The Bible tells us that the tongue is more powerful than a team of horses, that it can be more powerful than the rudder.

0: on a ship, the tongue is a powerful tool, either for good or for evil. But the Bible tells us there are some lessons we must learn about the use of this little instrument in our mouth. And today we're going to talk about how to use your tongue in a proper way. All of this from the book of Proverbs, right here and right now.
1: Now, I want to talk with you about two things the tongue can do, and they are opposites of each other. A tongue can break something down or it can build something up. Your tongue has the capacity to tear something apart or to strengthen and put something back together. And I want to talk with you, first of all, about a tongue that breaks down. And in the book of Proverbs, there are many things said about the evil and difficult to describe use of the tongue. I want to go through just a few of these categories, and I want you to see all these things, and I'm not even going to touch on them. There's some 90 of them. I don't have time to do all of them. But I want you to see the accumulative impact of the book of Proverbs when it comes to the tongue. Now, one of the words that I noticed as I first began to read this book was that there was a great deal of discussion about the perverse tongue. The perverse tongue. And that is a word which means all that you can think of in the ugliest use of the tongue, deception and deceit. And it's kind of a cover word for all of the other things we're going to talk about. Listen to what the Word of God has to say. And I'm going to give you the proverb, and I'm going to read it, and we're going to go through them as quickly as we can. The perverse tongue. Chapter 2, verse 12 says, to deliver you from the man who speaks perverse things. Chapter 4, verse 24 says, put away from you a deceitful mouth and put perverse lips far from you. Chapter 6 and verse 12 says, a worthless person, a wicked man, walks with a perverse mouth. Chapter 8, verse 13 says, the fear of the Lord is to hate evil, pride, and arrogance, and the evil way, and the perverse mouth I hate. Chapter 10, verse 31 says, the mouth of the righteous brings forth wisdom, but the perverse tongue will be cut out. Chapter 10, verse 32, the lips of the righteous know what is acceptable, but the mouth of the wicked what is perverse. Chapter 16, verse 28, a perverse man sows strife, and a whisperer separates the best of friends. Chapter 17, verse 20, he who has a deceitful heart finds no good, and he who has a perverse tongue falls into evil. Chapter 19, verse 1, better is the poor who walks in his integrity than one who is perverse in his lips and is a fool. Chapter 12 and verse 18, there is one who speaks like the piercings of a sword, but the tongue of the wise promotes health. Did you hear the last one? There is one who speaks like the piercings of a sword. Your tongue has that capability. My tongue has that capability. The perverseness, the wickedness of our tongue can sometimes be overwhelming. And sometimes I'm sure you have been surprised at things that have come out of your mouth and you thought, how could I ever have said that? The piercings of a sword. But it shouldn't surprise you to discover that in the book of Proverbs, there's a great deal of information about a lying tongue. A little boy was once asked what the Bible says about lying. And he said that the Bible says that lying is a very present help in the time of trouble. And that's not what the Bible says about lying, I want you to know. That's the way some people apply it. But in the book of Proverbs, there's just one after another of references to lying tongues. Chapter 6, we've already read and talked about the lying tongue on the list of God's seven abominations. But in 12:19, we read, the truthful lips shall be established forever, but a lying tongue, watch this, is but for a moment. Isn't that something? Truth goes on, but somebody who lies, they're not around very long. Chapter 12, verse 22, lying lips are an abomination to the Lord, but those who deal truthfully are his delight. Chapter 13, verse 5, a righteous man hates lying, but a wicked man is loathsome and comes to shame. Chapter 14, verse 5, a faithful witness does not lie, but a false witness will utter lies. And chapter 21, verse 6 says, getting treasures by a lying tongue is the fleeting fancy of those who seek death. Lying. We could almost do a whole lesson just on the lying tongue, because there's so much information in Proverbs and in other parts, in the Psalms, in some of the other wisdom literature, and in many places in the New Testament. We have made lying the favorite indoor sport in our culture. We even have words for it. In the political jargon, we call it spin. And spin is nothing more than a way to describe a lie, because it's an attempt to make people think about something in a way different from the reality that's behind it. So lying is a part of our culture, and the Bible says that lying is a part of the tearing down of people with our tongues. When you lie about something, you put into a process destruction that will ultimately have its impact on someone somewhere. And then the third kind of tongue that breaks down is what we might call a slandering tongue. In the book of Proverbs, you will find much information about this. Chapter 12, verse 17 says, "He who speaks the truth declares righteousness, but a false witness deceit." The words false witness are the words in the Old Testament that talk about being a slanderer. Making a false witness against somebody is to slander them. Chapter 19, verse 5 says, "A false witness will not go unpunished, and he who speaks lies will not escape." Chapter 19 and verse 9 says, "A false witness shall not go unpunished, and he who speaks lies shall perish." Chapter 25, verse 18 says, "A man who bears false witness against his neighbor," now watch this, "is like a club, a sword, and a sharp arrow." And chapter 26, 18 and 19 says, "Like a madman who throws firebrands, arrows, and death is the man who deceives his neighbor and then says, 'I was only joking.'" Does that sound contemporary or what? He does his neighbor in, and then, in order to make himself look good, says, "Oh, I was just kidding. I was just joking." A lot of harm has been done under the cloak of, "I was just joking," when it was an intended hurt in the beginning. I know this is getting personal, but it's going to get more personal before it gets better. So just hang in there and we'll get through this, because this is powerful stuff from the book of Proverbs. Here's another kind of tongue that will break down, a gossiping tongue. Key word in the book of Proverbs is the word talebearer. Isn't that interesting? Listen to these words. Chapter 11, verse 9. "The hypocrite with his mouth destroys his neighbor, but through knowledge the righteous shall be delivered." Chapter 11 and verse 13. "A talebearer reveals secrets, but he who is faithful conceals a matter." Chapter 16, verse 27, "An ungodly man digs up evil, and it is on his lips like a burning fire." He digs around and he gets it, and then he just uses his mouth to spread it. Chapter 16, verse 28, "A perverse man sows strife, and a whisperer separates the best of friends." Chapter 17, verse 9, "He who covers a transgression seeks love, but he who repeats a matter separates friends." Chapter 18, verse 8, "The words of a talebearer are like tasty trifles. They go down into the inmost body." Actually, the Hebrew says, "down into the rooms of the belly." And literally what that says is that a person who listens to gossip and gets in the habit of listening to it, it's like tasty trifles that go down into the inmost part of his being. We can get on the phone and we can't wait to get on the phone to hear this nasty little bit of rumor that's been spread, and it's just like a tasty little trifle, and we eat it and it goes down into our belly, and we love the joy of a little tasty morsel of gossip. Isn't that what happens? We don't realize that it's destructive. In fact, it's interesting to me, and you might want to just make this note in your notes, that chapter 18 and verse 8 is repeated almost word for word in chapter 26, verse 22. Two proverbs exactly alike. Chapter 20, verse 19 says, "He who goes about as a talebearer reveals secrets, so don't associate with one who flatters with his lips." Let me give you one last one. A flattering tongue. Listen carefully to the difference between flattering and gossiping. If gossip is saying behind a person's back what you would never say to his face, flattery is saying to his face what you would never say behind his back. And there is, in the book of Proverbs, a number of warnings about flattering. When we talked about morality back at the beginning of this series, remember, one of the tools that a seductress uses is flattery. In chapter 6, verse 24, "to keep you from the evil woman, from the flattering tongue of a seductress." Chapter 7, verse 21, "with her enticing speech, she caused him to yield, and with her flattering lips, she seduced him." chapter 26, verses 24 and 25 says, "He who hates disguises it with his lips and lays up deceit within himself. When he speaks kindly," watch this, "do not believe him, for there are seven abominations in his heart." Isn't that interesting? When a person is a flatterer, I talked about this earlier, a stroker, who cannot ever be around you that they're not stroking you about something, and after a while, it's like it doesn't mean anything anymore because it's so consistent. I'm not trying to tell you don't say good things to people. We're going to talk about that in a moment. But sometimes what you see on the outside is not what's going on the inside. In this particular situation, this person is speaking sweet words, and there are seven abominations in his heart. Flattery is a tool that can be used to manipulate people, and it doesn't come from a foundation of reality. I wish I had more time, but I've got to move on to the positive part of this. Let's talk about the tongue that builds up. Once again, from the book of Proverbs. And the first thing you notice when you start looking for it is that there's a number of references to a righteous tongue. Did you know that God can give your tongue the characteristic that is described as righteous? That means good and holy and helpful. A righteous tongue is referenced in chapter 10, verse 11. "The mouth of the righteous is a well of life, but violence covers the mouth of the wicked." 10:20 says, "The tongue of the righteous is choice silver." 10:21 says, "The lips of the righteous feed many." Chapter 10, verse 31 says, "The mouth of the righteous brings forth wisdom." Chapter 10, verse 32 says, "The lips of the righteous know what is acceptable." Isn't that a great thought there? Somebody says, "How do you know what you should say or what you shouldn't say?" The Bible says that the lips of the righteous person knows what is acceptable. And how many of you know that when you are walking with the Lord and the Holy Spirit's in control of your life, you can almost sometimes feel words get caught in your throat as the Spirit of God says, "Don't say that. Keep that in your spirit." The lips of the righteous know what is acceptable. So the Bible tells us that we should start with righteousness. Let me talk about a restoring tongue. In the book of Proverbs, there are many references to a kind of restoration that can be the result of the use of our tongue. And you know what? I want to have a tongue that heals and restores and builds up and strengthens and edifies. That's why God ultimately gave us this tongue, that it might bless. You want your tongue to be the instrument of righteousness and blessing. So let's talk about how your tongue can have a restoring and healing ministry. In 15:4, it says, "A wholesome tongue is a tree of life." And the word wholesome there is literally the Hebrew word healing. A healing tongue is a tree of life. You know what it's like? Have you been around people who have healing words and encouraging words? Chapter 15, verse 1 gives another clue as how our tongue can restore. Listen to this. "A soft answer turns away wrath, but a harsh word stirs up anger." When you walk into a situation and things have heated up at home between maybe you and one of the children or one of your children and your other half, you don't want to jump in at the same decibel level. You want to jump in with a soft answer and bring it down. That's what the Bible says can happen with the healing use of the tongue. Chapter 15, verse 23 says, "A man has joy by the answer of his mouth." Now watch this. "And a word spoken in due season, how good it is." And I wrote down in my notes, "a timely word." You know, we ought to ask God to give us by His Holy Spirit the sensitivity so that we have the ability to give a timely word. Have you illustrations in your own life that someone spoke a timely word to you? I can think back many times when there was a timely word spoken in due season in my life. And I'm thankful that God has used me on occasion to speak a timely word to someone else and help them through a difficult time. So your tongue can be used as a healing tongue by being sensitive to the situation and speaking a word in due season. Chapter 16, verse 24 says, "Pleasant words are like a honeycomb, sweetness to the soul and health to the bones." Chapter 25, verse 11 says, "A word fitly spoken is like apples of gold in settings of silver." Everybody take that picture right now in your mind's eye. On a beautiful table in the den, in a bowl, are these beautiful gold apples surrounded by absolutely pure silver. And that's the picture the writer of Proverbs presents for a word that is fitly spoken. Spoken at the right time in the right way to the right person for the right reason for the right length of time. Oh, when you do that and God uses you to do that, it is a beautiful picture to behold, a healing and positive and encouraging picture. Let me give you one last one. Chapter 31, verses 8 and 9. It says, open your mouth for the speechless in the cause of all who are appointed to die. Open your mouth, judge righteously, and plead the cause of the poor and needy. This says we can use our mouths to help those who are in trouble. We can plead the cause of the poor and needy. We can use our tongues as ministers of hope and help to those who are less fortunate than we are. We can plead their cause and stand up for them and encourage them. These are just some of the things the book of Proverbs says are good ways for us to have restorative tongues, building up one another, edifying one another with our speech. Here's another category of tongues that bless, and that is a restrained tongue. And this is really important because throughout the Proverbs, in one way or another, we're told of several situations where the best thing for us to say is nada, nothing. While it is wonderful to see a word that is fitly spoken, it is also wonderful to see somebody who's got enough sense to keep their mouth shut and not speak at all when that's appropriate. Have you ever been in a situation where you would like to read these Proverbs to somebody? Well, let me give you the ammunition you need. Take careful note here, because these are really important. The restrained tongue. Chapter 10 and verse 19. In the multitude of words, sin is not lacking, but he who restrains his lips is wise. That's great, isn't it? In the matter of speaking, more is not better. Chapter 13, verse 3. He who guards his mouth preserves his life, but he who opens wide his lips shall have destruction. Chapter 17, verse 27. He who has knowledge spares his words, and a man of understanding is of calm spirit. Have you ever noticed when you get around people who are wise, and usually they have some years on them, and you get in a group, it's the young bucks that are doing all the talking, and it's the older guys who are doing all the listening, but when they finally say something, it's worth more than everything that's been said up to that point. Don't you believe it's good for us to all be on our way toward that place? I mean, we've had enough experience of blurting it all out only to feel foolish that we did and wish later we'd have kept our mouth shut. And then we get in the presence of somebody who has knowledge and he spares his words. And he's got a calm spirit, restrained lips. Here's another one, and this is my favorite one. Chapter 17, verse 28. Even a fool is counted wise when he holds his peace. When he shuts his lips, he is considered perceptive. You might think, well, I'm not wise. Well, let me give you a leg up on this whole thing. Just keep quiet and people might not know. So sometimes more is not better. Sometimes less is better. And as we get older, don't we start to measure our words more? I remember going to meetings and committee meetings when I was a young pastor, and I thought I had answers to questions nobody was even asking. And the longer I've been in the ministry, the more I realize how difficult the questions are and how very few really simple answers there are and how unqualified I am as a human being to give very many of them. My friends, I only have authority when it comes to answers. When I stand up here and hold this book in my hands and teach what it says, otherwise I have no wisdom of my own that is worthy of being shared from Sunday to Sunday. I would be such a foolish man to do that. But I can be confident in the Word of God because it lives and abides forever, and God uses it to change lives. Here's another restraining verse. Chapter 18, verse 13 says, he who answers a matter before he hears it, it is a shame and a folly to him. Now, let me just give you a little information here that will help you with that. How many of you, when you're in a conversation, do this? Maybe it's a little bit of a tense one. They're asking a question, and you're not really listening to them because you've heard just enough, and you're trying to think about what you're going to say. So they're asking a question. You got the first third of it. You've already formulated your answer. They take a right turn after the first third and go in a totally different direction. But you formulated an answer to the first third. They ask this question. You answer that question, and you never meet. Do you know what? That's exactly what happens in many marital difficulties. We don't listen to one another. And the Bible says, restrain yourself from talking until you hear the matter. Listen to it. Get all of it. Understand it. And if you don't understand it completely before you answer it, ask some qualifying questions. Let me see if I can rephrase for you what I think you said so that I can answer it correctly. Oh, how critical that is. The Bible is so full of wisdom when it comes to personal relationships. Chapter 26, verse 4 says, do not answer a fool according to his folly. Here's another place where you should restrain your lips, lest he be wise in his own eyes. That's interesting, isn't it? Somebody comes along and asks a stupid question. You say, are there such things? Well, we're not supposed to have stupid questions in church. And if my grandson was here, he would say that I just said a bad word because he's not allowed to say the word stupid, and I probably shouldn't be saying it either. He would say, Poppy, that's a bad word. Ignorant questions, how's that? And sometimes you know that ignorant questions are being asked for the wrong reason, not with a sincere spirit. The Bible says, don't even answer such a question because you give credence to the person who has asked it. I want to tell you something. If you take the book of Proverbs and you study it with the idea of it helping you in your life at home and in the place where you work and in the relationships that you have, you will find so much practical truth. You can meditate on these Proverbs from day to day and from week to week, and you can grow in your ability to relate to one another just by studying the wisdom of the Old Testament, the power of the tongue. I want to conclude by telling you where all of this starts and how we deal with it. I want you to look with me at Proverbs 18:4. The words of a man's mouth are deep waters. The wellspring of wisdom is a flowing brook. In the New Testament, we read what this means. In Matthew chapter 12 and verse 34, we read that out of the abundance of a man's heart, his mouth speaks. Why do we say the things that we say? Are these things that we say from the chin up? No, these things that we say are from the heart up. And the words that come out of our mouths, sometimes surprising even us, are often the normal, natural reactions of what's going on in our heart. And if you get with a person who's under pressure and under stress, sooner or later, what's in that person's heart will bubble up through the mouth and the words will be heard. Does that mean that every time somebody says something that they shouldn't have said, that it's a major crime and a major sin and there's needing to be a major overhaul? No, but if there is a continual reflection of that kind of spirit from a person's heart. For instance, if a person is always wanting to talk about sordid things, sexual things outside of the boundaries of the beauty God has given to them, if every time you're with a person, and believe me, this can happen even among Christians and among Christian men, they always want to tell you a story that pushes to the edge of that which is legitimate, and it's just their constant problem. I want to tell you something. Out of the heart comes the words. When we speak, we reveal our hearts. The same thing is true on the other side. When you see a person who just is always speaking kind words and loving words and affirming words, it's because that person has a kind and loving and affirming heart. And therefore, if there's any one admonition that comes to us from the book of Proverbs, it is from the fourth chapter and verse 23, where we read these words, keep your heart with all diligence, for out of it spring the issues of life. I don't want you to go away from here saying, well, I got to go home and make all this list of things I'm not supposed to say and things I'm not supposed to do, things I am supposed to say and things I am supposed to do. That's not really the issue. The issue is to guard your heart, to feed your heart with God's word, to give your heart every chance to be godly and righteous by bringing to it the witness and testimony of others. I know it might surprise you to know that during the year, I subscribe to pastors that I really respect all over the country. I listen to them all the time in my car, when I'm going up to work out every day and on the way home sometimes. And I'm always trying to feed my heart. My friends, your heart won't be fed the right stuff normally and naturally without you taking a proactive approach to it. So guard your heart, because out of your heart are the issues of life, and what's in your heart will ultimately spring out of your mouth in the things that you say. Amen? So guard your heart. And let me say to you that if your heart is not the home of the wonderful Lord Jesus, you may have periodic moments of goodness, but your heart cannot be the source of strength for your lips until Christ is at home there. The historians have told us that your heart is an empty place without God. And until God is at home in your heart, until Jesus Christ is on the throne of your life, you cannot have the kind of heart that will produce the righteous kinds of talk that we've been discussing. It all begins with who's in your heart, who's on the throne of your heart. And Christians, you can have Jesus Christ in your life, but if he's not seated on the throne of your heart, you can have just as wicked a mouth as the next person. The critical issue is, where is Christ in your life? You know, Bill Bright used to draw the little picture of the chair in the middle and said, you know, you can have Christ out here at the circumference of your life, but if he's not seated on the throne, he is not in control. Let me ask you this question. Is Jesus Christ in your heart? Have you made him your Savior? Have you asked him to come into your heart, and have you received him as your Savior? And if you're a Christian, is Jesus Christ in control of your life? Or have you pushed him out to the circumference, and therefore you have this mixed fountain coming from your mouth of wickedness and godliness? And how can any two things coexist like that? So the writer of Proverbs has given us the key. And that key is to keep our heart with all diligence, for out of it are the issues of life. Now, the book of Proverbs is visual, so I want you to be visual. And I want you to view your life as it were your heart. And I want you to look into your heart and ask yourself today, is Christ in my heart? Have I invited him in? And if he is in, have I given him control of my heart?
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5: Near the end of the Revolutionary War, George Washington received a letter from one of his own officers. Colonel Louis Nicola suggested that America might be better served by a monarchy, with Washington himself as king. Washington firmly rejected the idea. He had spent years leading Americans in a fight for independence from a monarchy. He would not see that victory end with America creating a king of its own. He understood that the cause of the revolution was greater than any one man. His example reminds us that power can be offered, earned, or taken. But character determines whether we use it for ourselves or remain faithful to something greater.
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7: With SRN News, I'm Ron Taylor. President Trump says his administration has entered a sweeping agreement with Venezuela that, if realized, could give the U.S. access to vast amounts of the southern American countries' untapped oil reserve at cost. Trump said in a social media post yesterday that the agreement was negotiated by Secretary of State Marco Rubio, Defense Secretary Pete Hegseth, and Venezuela's acting president Delcy Rodriguez. He calls it the biggest oil deal in world history. Rodriguez's government says the deal involves the development of 17 fields with a proven potential of 65 billion barrels. It says it could draw $100 billion in investment into Venezuela's oil industry. Poor weather hampered aerial rescue operations in Nepal as the search for thousands of missing people in areas devastated by catastrophic flash floods along the border with China entered its fourth day. This is SRN News.
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12: What do all these people need? 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They all need a word of encouragement. 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
13: People tend to listen to matters we talk about when what we talk about matters to them. 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
12: There's nothing as refreshing as an encouraging word or deed. 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

0: The gospel can be an uncomfortable message. It's a message of sin and its consequences, but of course the remedy found in the Lord's sacrifice. But that discussion can be so effective in an atmosphere of encouragement. It's what their heart needs, wrapped in what their heart wants. And today on A New Beginning, Pastor Greg Laurie points out how to be an encourager in the tradition of Barnabas. As we study the book of Acts today, we'll see how we can follow in his reassuring footsteps.
1: So I heard about a group of frogs that were walking through the forest. Why, you're laughing already. I haven't even told the story yet. Anyway, a group of frogs are walking through the forest, and two of the frogs fall into this pit. The other frogs look over the side, and they yell to the frogs at the bottom of the pit, "You're as good as dead. You're never going to get out of there." Well, the frogs didn't want to stay in the pit, and they started to jump and jump and jump. And the frogs up on the top said, "You're not going to make it. You're not going to get up here. You're never going to get out of that pit. You're going to die." And one of the frogs got so discouraged, he just laid down and died. But the other frog would not give up. He kept jumping, jumping, jumping, jumping. Finally, he jumps out of the pit. The other frogs say, "Didn't you hear us? We told you you couldn't get out of the pit." He said, "Sorry, I'm hard of hearing, and I thought you were cheering for me." This is a true story. And then I stepped on the frog and killed him. No, I did not. That's sad, isn't it? It's all fake. Okay, I bring this up because we live in a time now where there's just so much discouragement. So many people discouraging you and me each and every day. If you don't believe me, just go on social media. All the trolls out there with their anger and hostility and attacks. You'll never make it. You'll never succeed. You'll never be the person you want to be. They bully you online, and on it goes. And this is why so many people are affected in an adverse way. I think it's affecting the mental health of our nation, especially young people. Depression rates among 14 to 17-year-olds has grown 60% from 2009 to 2017. That's really a lot. Suicide rates among young people have doubled in a decade. And 43% of millennials and Gen Zs are very concerned about their mental health. But it's not just young people that are facing this depression. It's affecting older people too. People who are getting on in years feel left out, forgotten, unappreciated. They're seeking hope, wanting their lives to matter because they're dealing with struggles. Maybe their health is failing. Maybe they've lost a mate, or they're struggling with some kind of an illness. Suicide is up among older folks as well. Men who are 65 or older are the highest risk of suicide today. Adults 85 and older are the second most likely age group to die from suicide. So what do all these people need? Young people, middle-aged people, older people, they all need a word of encouragement. They need to know that their lives matter. I can still remember discouraging things that were said to me as a kid. When I was in high school, I didn't get very good grades, I have to tell you. And so one teacher wrote this little commentary on my report card right next to D, C, D, F, etc. Greg Laurie spends too much time sitting in the classroom, staring at the window, daydreaming and drawing cartoons. And then she offered this encouraging word: "He will never amount to anything." Thank you for those encouraging words. When I was in elementary school, I became a little bit of a troublemaker. I was sent to military school for a few years. And boy, I tell you what, they got me in shape. I mean, I was on the honor roll. I was a good cadet, marching around in my little uniform. But then when I got out of military school and went into the public school system of California and realized how much I could get away with, I went from honor roll student cadet to juvenile delinquent. And it was so bad that one teacher in a classroom next to mine, hearing of the constant harassment I dealt toward my teacher, said to her class, "I'd like to take Greg Laurie and bury him up to his neck in the sand in the blazing sun and watch the ants eat him alive." The kids told me this after the class, and I actually thought that was kind of cool. I don't know what was, really? She said that about me? But, you know, encouragement really matters. So I want to talk about a guy in the book of Acts that was known for encouraging others. Actually, his given name was Joseph, but he was given a nickname. And his nickname was Barnabas, which means the son of encouragement, or another way to translate it, he was known basically as Mr. Encouragement. Mr. Encouragement. I love that. And he steps in at a critical time in the life of the Apostle Paul. Before he was the Apostle Paul, when he was still Saul, the notorious Christian killer, the man who hunted down followers of Jesus Christ, the man who met Christ on the road to Damascus. The problem was a lot of people weren't buying it. They weren't believing that Saul was actually now a Christian. Enter Barnabas. Enter Mr. Encouragement. Barnabas says, "Oh, you're a believer for sure. I've talked to you. I know your conversion is real." That brings me to point number one. An encourager sees a potential in others and cheers them on. So Barnabas, Mr. Encouragement, takes Saul of Tarsus under his wing and encourages him. And he even says, "Let's go on the road together. Let's go share the gospel together." So Barnabas is helping Saul. He's discipling Saul. He's teaching Saul later to become Paul. He sees the potential. Acts chapter 9, verse 26. Go back a few verses, chapters. "When Saul arrived in Jerusalem, he tried to meet with the believers, but they were all afraid of him, and they did not believe that he had truly become a believer. Then Barnabas brought him to the apostles and told them, 'Saul had seen the Lord on the road to Damascus, and the Lord had spoken to Saul, and he told them that Saul had preached boldly in the name of Jesus.'" I love that. So Barnabas takes his credibility, and he had a lot of it. He was loved by everybody. And he put it on the line for the newly converted Saul to, "Listen, I'm vouching for this guy. He's a real Christian." And that's something that we all need in life. We need a Barnabas, or you need to be a Barnabas. Let me say that again. We all need a Barnabas or an encourager, or we need to be a Barnabas encouraging others. And your words matter, and your encouragement matters. And let's review the Great Commission. Jesus speaking, "Go into all the world and make disciples of all nations, baptizing them in the name of the Father, Son, and the Holy Spirit, teaching them to observe all things that I have commanded you, and lo, I am with you even to the end of the age." It's given to every Christian. It's given to you. It's given to me. And it's interesting because in that statement, "Lo, I am with you even to the end of the age," contextually in the original language, it's implying that Jesus will be with us in a special way when we're fulfilling the Great Commission. That's not to say he won't be with us all the time, because he said, "I'll never leave you or forsake you." But it is to say, Jesus speaking, "I will be with you when you do this. I will open doors for you. I will put words in your mouth. I will direct you to the right people. I'll be with you." So your job, your mission, should you decide to accept it, is to go and make disciples, teaching them to observe all things that I have commanded you. So Barnabas did this for the newly converted Saul. And God wants you to do this for somebody else. Because there are people that need your help right now. People that are hurting. People that have fallen spiritually. James 5:19 says, "Brothers, if any of you should wander from the truth and someone should bring him back, remember that whoever turns a sinner from the error of his way will save him from death and cover a multitude of sins." I love that.
0: Pastor Greg Laurie will have the second half of his message in just a moment.
1: You know, I've heard people describe a trip to Israel as seeing the Bible actually come to life. Hey, everybody, Greg Laurie. And I've been to Israel many times, and I've led a lot of tours, and I have to say that's absolutely true. Listen, when you're walking on the same stones that Jesus himself walked on, well, that's something that's enriching to your faith. It's not just a travel experience. It actually energizes and enhances your study of the Bible. Think of it this way. It's a vacation with a purpose. And we're going to be taking a tour of Israel April 6 to 15, 2027. You can find out more at israel.harvest.org.
2: Step right into biblical history. 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Well, we're getting some good counsel on the importance of encouragement today. Pastor Greg continues his study based in Acts chapter 11.
1: Now, sometimes what people need is just a friend. You don't have to know all the answers. I have to be a theologian. No, you don't. You can get on the job training. You can learn what you need to learn as you need it, but you can get in there and just engage in what I like to describe as a ministry of presence, just being there. Let's say someone's in a hospital room and they're in pain and they're in need. Sometimes just being there, you don't need a sermon. Everything isn't a sermon. You might be surprised to hear me say that because I'm a preacher, right? But there's a time to sermonize. And then there's a time to just empathize and just care and offer the appropriate scriptures at the right time. And here's another thing to think about. Whatever you're going through in life is preparing you for something else, and he can take the pain of your life and use it. Look, I wouldn't wish my childhood on anyone, but now I use it as a tool to help other people because they'll tell me about their upbringing, and I'll say, well, here was my upbringing, and here's what God did for me, and he can do this for you. And having my son go to be with the Lord in 2008, if I could bring him back, I would do it in a moment. But I realized that this happened. I don't know why it happened, but I will not waste my pain. And I use it as a tool now to help other people who've heard the devastating news that their child has died or their spouse has died or a loved one has died. And so I know that I can come and just help them through that. I don't really have that much to say, but if I can in some way, shape, or form help them through that difficult time, that's what I want to do. We all want to be that encourager because there's nothing as refreshing as an encouraging word or deed. It's like a fresh drink of water on a hot summer day. Proverbs 25:25 says, good news from far away is like cold water to the thirsty. I think encouragement may be the greatest need in our world today. That brings me to my second point. If you want to be an encourager, you will help other Christians grow in their faith. If you want to be an encourager, you will help other Christians grow in their faith. So Barnabas and Paul went on a missionary journey together. And it became pretty clear that Paul had a great gift to preach, even greater than Barnabas's gift. So Barnabas sort of stepped aside and let Paul do what he did. He was doing his job well. Now, they did have a conflict, and we'll talk about this later, and they parted ways as friends, but they did part ways. But the point of it is, Barnabas had done his job. What was his job? To disciple Paul, to help Paul get acclimated to the church, to help Paul discover, cultivate, and use the gifts that God had given to him. Once that was done, now Barnabas can exit the scene and go do it again. That's our job. It's sort of like wash, rinse, repeat, right? In the same way, preach, encourage, disciple, repeat. Preach, encourage, disciple, repeat. You just do it over and over again for as many people as you can. Mr. Encouragement. Here's an instance in Acts chapter 11 now, the verse we turn to, when they dispatched Barnabas for a special project. God was working, and people were coming to Christ. And they said, hey, let's send Mr. Encouragement over there. Acts 11, 22. And when the church at Jerusalem heard what had happened, they sent Barnabas to Antioch. When he arrived and saw this evidence of God's blessing, he was filled with joy and he encouraged the believers to stay true to the Lord. Barnabas was a good man, full of the Holy Spirit and strong in faith. And many people were brought to the Lord. I love that. He was a good man, full of the Holy Spirit and strong in faith. Let that be said of you, that you're a good man, a good woman, full of the Holy Spirit, encouraging others. And I love the word that Barnabas gave to the believers there. He encouraged the believers to stay true to the Lord. And I want to encourage you to do the same right now. Stay true to the Lord. Hold the course that you are on. Don't deviate from it to the left or the right. I've mentioned Chuck Smith a couple times in this message. Here's one last story. I was having lunch with him once. So we're sitting there and I said, Chuck, if an older Chuck could speak to a younger Chuck, what would you say to yourself? And Chuck said, Greg, will you stop asking me these stupid questions? I just want to eat my food. No, he didn't say that, but he should have. He said, hold the course. What he meant was just stay on that path that you're on and don't get off that path. And that's what Barnabas was saying to the believers. He encouraged the believers to stay true to the Lord. Let me close with this. Hold your course. I know it's hard. Maybe you've hit a rough patch. Maybe there's some problems. Maybe you've stumbled and you've fallen. Then get back up again. God gives second chances and he'll see you through whatever you're going through because he's bigger than your problem. It's going to get better. But you know, I mentioned in the beginning of this message that there are some that are so down, they're so discouraged, they've even thought of taking their lives. And let me just say, if I'm talking to anyone who has entertained those thoughts, please reject them. Push them out of your mind because you are loved by a lot of people more than you know. You're needed. You're wanted. And best of all, you're loved by God. And no matter what things you've done wrong, he will forgive you, but you must come to him. Don't even think of taking your own life. Instead, give your life to Jesus Christ, and you'll find life. Jesus said, whoever will lose his life for my sake will find it. What does that even mean? To lose your life means I take my dreams, my aspirations, my hopes, and I say, this is what I'd like to do, but Lord, I want your will more than my will. Even if there's a conflict, I want it. And here's what you'll discover. You'll discover God's plans for you are far better than your plans for yourself. But it starts with giving your life to Jesus Christ. And so I'm going to close by extending an invitation to anybody here. If you're not sure if Jesus is living in your life, if you haven't asked him to forgive you of your sin, it can happen right here, right now. My whole life changed on a Friday in 1970. I didn't wake up in the morning and say, hey, I think that I'll change my entire course of living and become a Christian. And then maybe one day I'll even become a preacher and lose all of my hair. That's my goal. No, that thought did not cross my mind. But that's what God had in store for me. Who knows what God has in store for you? So we're going to close in prayer. And if you don't know Jesus yet, this is your moment to come to him and believe. Let's pray. Father, thank you for your word to us. Thank you for your encouragement to us. And thank you for your promise to us. The promise to forgive us of all of our sins, if we'll turn from them and put our faith in Jesus Christ, who died on the cross for our sin and rose again from the dead. I pray for any person here, if they don't know you yet, Lord, let this be the moment they believe. If you want Jesus Christ to come into your life and forgive you of your sin, just pray this simple prayer. Lord Jesus, I know that I'm a sinner, but I know that you're the Savior who died on the cross for me. I turn from my sin now, and I choose to follow you. I want your will for my life. I ask this now in Jesus' name. Amen.

0: 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And in it, you point out how the Bible gives us a biblical worldview.
1: Yeah.
0: What does that actually look like in everyday life?
1: Yeah, well, a biblical worldview is learning to think biblically, not emotionally. And, you know, every day we are bombarded with all kinds of information. It starts with your phone, scrolling through X or other social media platforms. You're absorbing information, a lot of it not helpful, some of it even potentially hurtful. Then there's the television. Then there's just a stream of things that you hear and are exposed to each and every day. So Romans 12 sums it up as follows. It says, Paul speaking, I urge you, therefore, brothers, to present yourselves to God as a living sacrifice, holy and acceptable. Don't be conformed to this world, but be transformed by the renewing of your mind, that you might know what is the good and perfect will of God. So two things Paul tells us is, well, three really. First, present yourself to God, present your mind to God, present your life to God, present your day to God. Number two, don't be conformed to this world's way of thinking. As one translation puts it, don't let this world squeeze you into its mold. What should I do instead? Be transformed by your study of the Word of God. Don't be conformed to this world. Be transformed by the renewing of your mind. How do you renew your mind? Fill it with the Bible. That's the best thing you can do. So I talk about this and a whole lot more in a new book that I've written titled What Every Growing Christian Needs to Know. Let me help you get your mind set on the right track so you can learn to think and then act biblically. The title of the book I want to send you is What Every Growing Christian Needs to Know.
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6: With SRN News, I'm Ron Taylor. President Trump says his administration has entered a sweeping agreement with Venezuela that, if realized, could give the U.S. access to vast amounts of the southern American country's untapped oil reserve at cost. Trump said in a social media post yesterday that the agreement was negotiated by Secretary of State Marco Rubio, Defense Secretary Pete Hegseth, and Venezuela's acting president Delcy Rodriguez. He calls it the biggest oil deal in world history. Rodriguez's government says the deal involves the development of 17 fields with a proven potential of 65 billion barrels. It says it could draw $100 billion in investment into Venezuela's oil industry. Poor weather hampered aerial rescue operations in Nepal as the search for thousands of missing people in areas devastated by catastrophic flash floods along the border with China entered its fourth day. This is SRN News.
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10: When Paul's articulating in Ephesians 2, and he says, you're saved by grace through faith, not of yourselves, it's a gift from God, not of your works, lest any man should boast. That's a really clear stated verse right there. You're saved by grace through faith, not of yourself, not of your works.
11: On today's Word, Pastor Brett Metter and our reliance on faith for salvation.
10: You see, faith is what saves you. By God's grace through faith, you're saved. See, when Jesus saves us by his grace, you can't add to that. But these guys are trying to add to it.
11: As many Gentiles come to faith in Christ, a dispute arose over whether they should also follow Jewish customs and laws. Pastor Brett Metter finds the compelling statements about salvation from Peter, Paul, and James key to what the new believers should do and why. And in a study of Acts 15 in today's Word, we'll gain important clarity for how one is truly made right with God.
10: Acts chapter 15, as we continue verse by verse through the Bible. We have the early church dealing with a dispute of a theological question. And it's a big one. It centers around, you know, what constitutes salvation. I mean, that's a big one. You know, the Jewish believers.

0: believers are struggling with this idea of these Gentiles coming to Christ and believing, and now, you know, they're being called saved and part of the Christian church. And the Gentiles are happy as clams. And the Jews are going, but wait a minute. They got to be circumcised, right? I mean, they got to be following Judaism and the law of Moses, right? Well, some Jews assumed that that must be true, and it comes out here in their teaching. And so the question is going to be asked and dealt with in chapter 15 and answered. And yet we're going to find out this debate, by the way, still rages today, even though the Bible already answers the question. And so we're going to kind of see how this Acts chapter 15 is sort of divided up. In fact, there's several sections of this I'd like to draw your attention to. And the first one is the dispute. Verses 1 through 5 kind of defines the dispute that we're going to have here. And we're going to see that. Let's read in verse 1. And certain men which came down from Judea taught the brethren and said, except you be circumcised after the manner of Moses, you cannot be saved. Now that's a very definitive thing to say, wouldn't you say? You cannot be saved unless you're circumcised. From Abraham all the way to the time of Jesus, the Jews had practiced circumcision. And now these teachers here in verse 1 are teaching that they must be circumcised after the manner of Moses, or else you cannot be saved. That's a pretty strong thing to say. Now, by the way, one of the things that we need to be really careful about, and I want you to notice these teachers, because these teachers, even though they're being fairly dogmatic right here, they're also correctable. Are you correctable? Are you teachable? I think that's one of the more important attributes of a Christian, is to be teachable and correctable. I've noticed in today's world, people, you know, they love to have their strong opinions, and they're really accountable to no one but themselves. And they, you know, they like to be dogmatic about this or that or the other. And it's amazing how many people just go on social media or YouTube and just say what they want to say. But there is something that is important. I think that when you have issues like this, you really need to do what these guys do. They're going to consult the word. They're going to consult the elders of the church, which I think is an important thing, the elders of the true Christian church and the apostles. They're going to really go to the right sources. And that's what you and I all need to do. Be careful about your opinions, but always go to the word for the final say, along with the elders of the church, Christian church within the pale of orthodoxy is kind of the idea there. These Judaizer guys, or the Jews, are saying, you got to be circumcised or else you're not even saved. So that's the disputing. Verse 2. It says, when therefore Paul and Barnabas had no small dissension and disputation with them, they determined that Paul and Barnabas and certain other of them should go up to Jerusalem unto the apostles and elders about this question. And being brought on their way by the church, they passed through Phoenicia and Samaria, declaring the conversion of the Gentiles, and they caused great joy unto all the brethren. Now, Paul and Barnabas were big time in the church. They were sent by the apostles in Jerusalem to go out on this first missionary journey that they're now just kind of finishing up here in chapter 15. And they were held accountable to the church government of Jerusalem. And that's why these guys are like, well, you guys better go check with the guys in Jerusalem. And even Paul and Barnabas submitted themselves to the leadership of Jerusalem and were submitted to that leadership. Question for you, just to ask yourself, who are you submitted to? Who is it that you would hear a word from and absolutely say, well, I'm submitted to this person. This person is an actual authority in my life. And the sad thing is, I think a lot of you probably don't have anybody. We live in a culture that doesn't really believe in that anymore. The idea of submitting yourselves one to another, even though the Bible says that. And the idea of submission is a get to, I think, not a got to. Submission means to be under the covering of someone else or something else. And a lot of us in this modern day, we just like to be the Lone Ranger, doing our thing, saying whatever we want to say, and building our own little worldview or whatever. And then if somebody comes into your life and says, man, I think you're headed in the wrong direction on that one. And who are you? Who are you to tell me this? You know, and it's really something. You know, it's funny how you can find somebody who'll agree with what you have to say. That's not that hard. You know, you can surround yourself with people that agree with you all the time, but that may not be the most healthy thing. We're going to see this chapter, chapter 15, really sort out that sort of concept where they've got a dispute, but they're going to submit themselves to the apostles and the elders of the church. And this is the doctrine. This is what it's about. So they're going to nail it down. And you know, we have even more than these apostles. We have the Word of God. If you're submitting to someone, let me just say this. Make sure that they're opening the scriptures to you. The Word is the standard. And we've got that. You know, these guys, they've got the Old Testament, which is, you know, great for them. But we've got the Old Testament and the New Testament to help define some of those things. So be careful. Do you have you surrounded yourself with people that will hold you accountable, letting the Word be the standard, but those people being into the Word? That's what you need to look for. Well, so in verse 3, the Gentiles are being saved here. It says in verse 3, being brought into their way of the church, they passed through Phoenicia, Samaria, declaring the conversion of the Gentiles. And they caused great joy unto all the brethren. People are rejoicing. Wow, even Gentiles are being saved. What an amazing thing. And they're being saved by grace. And because of that, there's great joy. So this is such a cool thing. Now, in verse 4, it goes on. It says, and when they were come to Jerusalem, they were received of the church of the apostles and elders. That's, you know, Paul and Barnabas. And they declared all the things that God had done with them. That's on the first missionary journey that we've already covered. But there arose up certain of the sect of Pharisees, which believed, saying that it was needful to circumcise them and command them to keep the law of Moses. So these guys are saying the same thing the guys in verse 1 were teaching. Verse 1, these guys were teaching, you got to be circumcised. And so now Paul and Barnabas come back to Jerusalem and say, yeah, this is what's happening. These Christians are being saved. And the Pharisees stood up. Can you get the Pharisee out of the Pharisee? That's the question. Because these guys were legalists to the nth degree. And now they're saved by grace. But the problem is, it's hard to get that Phariseeism out of them. And that's to be legalistic. Wow, they better be circumcised. These guys jump right into the argument right out of the gate. But they also add, they must need to be circumcised and to command them to keep the law of Moses. Well, that's a big and. It's one thing, circumcision is bad enough, if you ask me. But to say and, 613 laws written by Moses himself. Now, you say, boy, that'd be discouraging. If you're a Gentile going, man, I'm saved by grace. Oh, praise the Lord. All of a sudden, what? You mean I got to be circumcised? You mean I got to keep this list of rules and regulations? And by the way, I've noticed there's a modern day version of this. Most of us aren't seeing a young new believer saying, you got to be saved by Jesus, by his grace, through faith, and you got to do these 613 laws. Not too many people are saying that today. But as soon as you say the and, whatever comes after that is wrong. Did you hear what I just said? As soon as you say you're saved by grace through faith, yeah. But to be a real Christian, you also have to fill in the blank you're wrong already. Now, here's where that goes sometimes. Some people say, well, Brett, James says faith without works is dead. So that means you're not saved unless you do works. And I'm going to say that's clearly wrong. The Bible doesn't support that. What is James talking about then, Pastor Brett? Well, it's not just me. It's most of the people within the pale of orthodoxy. You know, the Jehovah's Witness, the Mormons, there's others that kind of add works to what saves a person. And a lot of the cults will even do that. They'll add, you know, this, you need to do this, you need to do that. But there's too many other scriptures that don't align with that. Well, what does it mean, faith without works is dead? Well, I'll hold that for a second. Because you'd think that they'd say that every time if that was the truth. For example, when Paul's articulating in Ephesians 2, and he says, you're saved by grace through faith, not of yourselves, it's a gift from God, not of your works, lest any man should boast. That's a really clear stated verse right there. You're saved by grace through faith, not of yourselves, not of your works. That's all throughout the Bible, even the way to be saved. Romans 10, 9 and 10, I talk about it every Sunday. You know, if you confess with your mouth and believe in your heart the Lord Jesus, that God raised them from the dead, you will be saved. See, when Jesus saves us by his grace, you can't add to that. But these guys are trying to add to it. And so people get confused when they hear James later on say, faith without works is dead. Paul and James don't disagree with one another. Peter and James don't disagree. It's true, faith without works is dead. But here's the problem. People try to say it's faith and works that saves you. No. Some people say it's faith or works that saves you. No. It's faith that works. You see, faith is what saves you. By God's grace through faith, you're saved. Then one of the natural byproducts of being saved will that you will have works. Works will follow them that believe. That's part of the deal. If you're truly saved, you will see works. How much good works? I don't know. I don't have the foggiest idea. hopefully it's a lot of good works, because we're meant to do good works. Once you're saved, God wants you to serve him and walk with him and do good works. That's part of being a Christian. But that's not what saved you. Don't be confused, and don't let any man fool you into saying, oh, it's faith and works that saves you. Nope. And a lot of people do that. A lot of people on YouTube and social media will try to tell you that kind of stuff. It's just impossible. By the way, how many of these laws do you have to be guilty of to go to hell if you break one? How many of them? Just one. If you just break one of these, no one's ever been saved by keeping the law. That's what the Bible says. But this is really the dispute. They're saying you got to be circumcised and you got to keep the law of Moses. So that's verses 1-5, the dispute. Do the Gentiles have to be circumcised? Do they have to keep the law of Moses? Well, number two on the list here is now the discussion. We have the discussion between the apostles and the brethren there at the council of Acts chapter 15. Let's pick it up in verse 6. It says, and the apostles and the elders came together for to consider this matter. And when there had been much disputing, Peter rose up and said unto them, men and brethren, you know how that a good while ago God made choice among us that the Gentiles by my mouth should hear the word of the gospel and believe. Now pause for a second. A couple things about this. It starts with Peter. You might say, well, that's not unusual. Peter's always the one opening his mouth, right? But before we're too quick to say that, did you notice that Peter didn't jump up as the first one? I see a maturing in Peter. It starts with Peter, the same guy that was always standing up and saying stuff at the wrong time. But I believe Peter was kind of a ready, shoot, aim kind of guy, at least in the Gospels. But I see a sort of a reserve here. Why did Peter wait after verse 7? It says, after much disputing. A bunch of people were bantering back and forth already. And then eventually, in time, Peter stood up. I see a guy who's more measured and more patient than the Peter of the Gospels. I love that. I see a maturity here. Proverbs 18:13 declares, he that answereth a matter before he heareth it, it's a folly and a shame unto him. And we're seeing a new Peter here exercising wisdom, waiting to hear even the bantering back and forth. And at the time appropriate, he now stands up and he gives this great discussion. He says, a good while ago, do you see there in verse 7? That was probably, if you do the math on this, about 13 years ago when Peter had the vision of the bringing down of the sheath. Kind of interesting just to, when he says that. A good while ago, God made choice among us that the Gentiles by my mouth should hear the word of the gospel and believe. And God, which knoweth the hearts, bear them witness, giving them the Holy Ghost, even as he did unto us. So I love how he says this, that God knows the hearts, verse 8, and bear witness. I love that God knows the hearts. Jeremiah 17 says the heart is deceitful above all things and desperately wicked. Who can know it? Ezekiel 36:26 says the Lord can give you and me a new heart. And a new spirit he'll put within us. Take away the stony heart of our flesh and give us a heart of flesh. And that's the Lord doing a work. But the point Peter's making here is the law never really purifies the heart of a man anyways. That's kind of what he's saying here. He's saying that the Lord knows the hearts and bear witness, giving them the Holy Ghost, even as he did to us. Now, if you remember, that was earlier in the story when the Jews were saying, can Gentiles really be saved? And Peter's like, well, watch this. And they got saved, and now they're speaking in tongues, and they have the Holy Ghost on them. And so the Jews are like, wow, how can we deny that they're saved when the Holy Spirit is obviously on them in the same way that he came upon us? That's what Peter's talking about. Well, verse 9, and put no difference between us and them, purifying their hearts by faith. How are their hearts purified? By faith, not by works. That's his point. Verse 10, now, therefore, why tempt ye God to put a yoke upon the neck of the disciples, which neither our fathers nor we were able to bear? But we believe that through the grace of the Lord Jesus Christ, we shall be saved, even as they. So Peter is amazing here. He's kind of unveiling something that, you know, they sort of knew, they should have known to a degree, but Peter's just saying it really clear. What Paul is going to argue in much of his epistles, and that is, listen, we're saved by grace through faith, not of our works. That's what Peter's saying. This is kind of a new thing. This is hard for some of these Jews to even imagine that someone could be saved without keeping the wall of laws, you know. Sometimes I wonder if Peter feels a little responsible for not dealing with this issue a little sooner. would you do me a favor and flip over to Galatians chapter 2? And there's a thing that happened. I think this might have to do with Peter and how boldly he's saying now at the council in Acts chapter 15. He's boldly at the council standing up and saying the first intelligent thing that's being said. Here in Galatians chapter 2, we'll start in verse 1. It says, then 14 years, this is Paul, of course, 14 years after I went up again to Jerusalem with Barnabas and took Titus with me also, I went up by revelation and communicated unto them that the gospel which I preach among the Gentiles, but privately to them which were of the reputation, lest by any means I should run or had run in vain. But neither Titus, who was with me, being a Greek, was compelled to be circumcised. Okay, pause for a second. Remember when I told you that Acts 15 may have surfaced even the discussion, bringing the council together? It wasn't just that Paul and Barnabas were coming from Antioch of Turkey, but it's also because Paul has a guy hanging out with him named Titus, who's a Greek, saying, I'm not going to be circumcised, but I believe in Jesus. That's what's going on. And so this is part of the issue. Verse 4. And Paul goes on that because of false brethren, unawares brought in, who came in privately to spy out our liberty, that we don't have to be circumcised, the Gentiles, which we have in Christ Jesus, that they might bring us into bondage, to whom we gave place by subjection, no, not for an hour, that the truth of the gospel might continue with you. But of these who seemed to be somewhat, I think that's funny. Paul's like, they seem to be big shots, but they kind of weren't. That's what Paul's saying. This is interesting, but it's nothing to me. But verse 7, but contrariwise, when they saw the gospel of the uncircumcision was committed unto me, that is to the Gentiles, as the gospel of the circumcision was to Peter, that's the Jews. Peter got the Jews, Paul got the Gentiles. 4, verse 8. For he that wrought effectually in Peter to the apostleship of the circumcision, the same was mighty in me toward the Gentiles. And when James, Cephas, and John, who seemed to be pillars, perceived the grace that was given to me, they gave to me and Barnabas the right hands of fellowship that we should go unto the heathen, and they unto the circumcision. Only they would that we should remember the poor, and the same which I also was forward to do. So Titus is saying, I'm not going to be circumcised. Paul says that they were trying to take away their liberty, the Gentiles' liberty. Paul's saying, I'm the preacher to the Gentiles, and I'm saying you shouldn't be taking away that freedom that they have in Christ. So you say, great, happy little story. Well, this is where it gets interesting, verse 11. But when Peter was come to Antioch, I withstood him to the face, because he was to be blamed. For before that certain came from James, he did eat with the Gentiles, but when they were come, he withdrew and separated himself, fearing them which were of the circumcision, fearing the Jews. And the other Jews dissembled likewise with them, insomuch that Barnabas was also carried away with their dissimulation. The word dissimulation means hypocrisy. Remember we talked about this. Peter's like starting to eat with Gentiles, which was forbidden to the Jews. But then James from Jerusalem shows up. He's one of the big wigs, James, the apostle. And Peter suddenly moves away from the Gentile table and sits with the Jews again. And Paul's saying, what a hypocrite. One day he's eating with the Jews, which he has liberty to do. But now he's holding up appearances with the other Jews because, look, he's afraid what they might think about his, you know, liberty or whatever. And so Paul's calling him and Barnabas hypocrites, which is kind of interesting. Well, verse 14. He says, but when I saw that they walked not uprightly according to the truth of the gospel, I said unto Peter before them all, if thou, being a Jew, livest after the manner of Gentiles and not as do the Jews, why compellest the Gentiles to live as the Jews? We who are Jews by nature and not sinners of the Gentiles, knowing that a man is not justified by the works of the law, but by the faith of Jesus Christ. Even we have believed in Jesus Christ, that we might be justified by the faith of Christ, and not by the works of the law. For by the works of the law shall no flesh be justified. Remember, justification means just as if you'd never sinned, having your sins washed away. Verse 17, but if, while we seek to be justified by Christ, we ourselves are also found sinners, is therefore Christ the minister of sin? God forbid. For if I build again the things which I destroyed, I make myself a transgressor. For I, through the law, am dead to the law, that I might live unto God. Verse 20. For I am crucified with Christ, nevertheless I live, yet not I, but Christ lives in me. And the life which I now live in the flesh, I live by the faith of the Son of God, who loved me and gave himself for me. I do not frustrate the grace of God. For if righteousness has come by the law, then Christ died in vain. I'm sorry, you said, Brett, I thought we were studying the book of Acts. Now we're studying the book of Galatians. You got to see what's going on here, because Paul's referring back even to this very council that we're talking about in Acts chapter 15. Paul's the guy who kind of already gets all this stuff, it seems. And Peter's the guy, it's been a struggle. All the way from the time he saw the sheet come down and God said, Peter, don't call unclean what I've made clean, in reference to the Gentiles. And now the big council, you know, Paul and Barnabas have been preaching salvation by grace. And Peter's going to make a very hard case. But most scholars believe this declaration Peter made was after Galatians chapter 2. Are you guys with me on that? So you read Galatians 2 and you realize, oh, Peter already was kind of smacked around a little bit theologically by Paul, saying, Peter, don't be a hypocrite. Don't go back to the law. Don't be back to acting like a good Jew, thinking that that's going to make you saved or set apart from the Jews. And that's where I think Peter in Acts 15 comes on strong after Paul gets on him on his case here and even calls him a hypocrite. And then it also explains why Peter is actually saying such a bold statement. He and Paul will agree on what Peter's saying here in Acts chapter 15. But it's because I think Paul had to kind of whip him into shape a little bit.
1: 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Well, I have Pastor Brett with me. Brett, we've been studying the book of Acts, of course, and one of the things I wanted to know is what this book means to you personally. Can you share that with us?
0: You bet, Kurt. You know, I think the book of Acts for me is sort of the owner's manual of the church, how to really operate, how to prioritize the church. I think that, you know, even though it was a couple thousand years ago, the same objectives that they had are our same, or they should be, are our objectives. And, you know, like Acts 2:42, where they continued steadfastly with the apostles' doctrine, which is teaching, prayer, fellowship, breaking of bread. Those four things were the main thing. And as they did those things, man, the church just flourished. And I see, for me personally, the book of Acts is a safety net as a pastor of a modern day church, just to say, how can we model the church today after the book of Acts? So it's an important book to me personally.
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5: As summer makes way for autumn, God's people quietly begin preparing for the holiest season of the year. Long before the Jewish New Year arrives, there is a season of reflection. a season of slowing down, a season of asking difficult but important questions. How have I lived over the past year? Where have I fallen short? How can I return to God? Throughout the Bible, God's people are called to examine their hearts. The prophet Joel proclaimed, "Return to the Lord your God, for he is gracious and compassionate." And that biblical invitation has never changed. In Jewish tradition, the weeks leading up to the High Holy Days are a time of what is called an accounting of the soul. It's a reminder that true change begins long before a holy day arrives. Before celebration comes preparation. One of the most recognizable symbols of this season is the shofar, the ram's horn. Its powerful blast isn't just a musical note. It's a spiritual wake-up call, reminding us that life is precious, time is limited, and our hearts should always be turned toward God. 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And let this be a season in which He continues His work within us. 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Live the word. Answer the call.
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8: Near the end of the Revolutionary War, George Washington received a letter from one of his own officers. Colonel Louis Nicola suggested that America might be better served by a monarchy, with Washington himself as king. Washington firmly rejected the idea. He had spent years leading Americans in a fight for independence from a monarchy. He would not see that victory end with America creating a king of its own. He understood that the cause of the revolution was greater than any one man. His example reminds us that power can be offered, earned, or taken. But character determines whether we use it for ourselves or remain faithful to something greater.
9: Hi, Dave Straub here, praying that we feed more hungry children than ever before during this month's Food for the Poor campaign. 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
10: With SRN News, I'm Ron Taylor. The Trump administration is appealing a judge's decision that blocked an executive order limiting mail voting before the midterm elections. The court filing yesterday comes after a federal judge in Boston handed down a new decision blocking President Trump's order for 2 weeks. The Supreme Court has allowed the administration to work on the plan but didn't decide whether it's legal. The whipsawing legal battle unfolding days before the first states began sending out mail ballots could have major ramifications for the midterms. Poor weather hampered aerial rescue operations in Nepal as the search for thousands of missing people in areas devastated by catastrophic flash floods along the border with China has now entered its fourth day. Rescue workers and military personnel have been working around the clock since Wednesday's disaster that has now killed more than 600 people and left some 3,000 missing, some survivors pulled from the mud while crews continue their search. This is SRN News.
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0: Welcome to Through the Bible. You'll want to fasten your seatbelt and hold on because we're going to be traveling through the ancient land of Egypt, and we'll be going pretty fast. Our teacher is Dr. J. Vernon McGee, and our lesson is in Exodus chapter 2. And since we'll be moving so quickly, you may want to hear this study again, as it lays the foundation for much of what's going to follow as God prepares Moses to lead his people out of Egypt. Remember, it's available anytime in our app or at ttb.org. I'm Steve Schwetz, and before we get started, Greg and I have a letter to read that I know you're going to love.
1: We do. Steve, you often talk about what a joy it'll be to meet people in heaven that we've had a chance to minister to.
0: Absolutely.
1: I can't wait to meet all of the prisoners from around the world.
0: Yeah.
1: And so we have a wonderful letter from a prisoner right here in the U.S.
0: Yeah. Why don't you go ahead and read it?
1: It starts this way. I want to share my testimony of how the Lord found me. Good start. Good theology.
0: Yes.
1: All right. He goes on. When I was lost and broken. Back in 1994, when I was 33 years old, I was sitting in jail. My spirit was crushed under the weight of it all. Everything felt unjust, and I was filled with anger and confusion. One day, a man who himself was facing a long prison sentence came up to me and handed me a Bible. I didn't think much of it at first, but I began to open it to the book of Matthew. There I saw the words, "Lay not up for yourselves treasures on earth." The truth is, I had no schooling. I didn't know how to read or write properly. I tried to read those words, but I couldn't understand them. So I cried out to Father God Almighty and asked him, "Please help me read your word." And he did. He opened my eyes. Suddenly, I could understand what I read, not because of anything I had done, but because of his mercy. You want to pick this up, Steve?
0: Yeah. Before I went to jail, I thought I was doing all right in this world. But the truth is, I was living in sin. I was a fornicator, I was an alcoholic, I was a liar. And in that jail cell, God showed me something deeper, that I wasn't just condemned in this world, but I was on the path to darkness without him. Then they placed me in solitary confinement. What felt like punishment became the place where I was truly found. In that silence, God opened my ears. He opened my heart. He showed me his mercy in a way I had never known before. When I was brought back into the general population, something had changed. Other inmates began to come up to me with questions. I didn't have an education. I didn't have all the answers. All I could say was, "He opened my eyes, and I believe." During those years, we were allowed to have radios, and I listened every day to Dr. J. Vernon McGee. For 4 years, I listened and learned, growing in the Word. At first, I was still angry, but over time, God showed me something greater. Even in the middle of injustice, he was bringing me to the truth. When I was released, I began to witness right away, and I quickly saw how much the truth is hated. Even my own family turned away from me. Today, I have very little in this world, but now I understand why, "Lay not up for yourselves treasures upon earth." Those words are no longer just something I read, they're something I live, because now I know this. I do not fear death. Through the blood of Jesus Christ, the grave has no victory and death has no sting for those who have the love of Christ. And I thank God that he found me, even in a jail cell.
1: Wow. Powerful, powerful stuff.
0: Absolutely. Greg, pray for us as we begin our study.
1: Lord, your word can penetrate all barriers, and we thank and praise you that it reached this man in the darkness of a prison, even in solitary confinement. We just marvel at your power, and we ask for you to keep moving powerfully through your word around the world today. In Jesus' name, amen.
0: Here's our study of Exodus 2 on Through the Bible with Dr. J. Vernon McGee.
2: Now, friends, we come today to the second chapter, the book of Exodus. And if you have your Bible, will you turn there with us? Because we want to begin right there. And we would appreciate very much having you turn to this passage. It'll make it more meaningful to you. And if you have the notes and outlines, to follow along with them. And now we find them here in the book of Exodus as we begin it. It just continues the story. But there's been a hiatus of about 3.5 centuries. There's been this period of 3.5 centuries, and the people of Israel are now slaves in the land of Egypt, and that was according to the way God had predicted it to this man, Abraham. This is the way that God had told him. We have brought before us now Moses, the deliverer. In fact, the first 11 chapters here, we have the deliverer. The first chapter was slavery of Israel in Egypt. Now we have in this chapter 2, the birth of Moses and the first 40 years in Pharaoh's palace. And then when we get to chapter 3, we'll see the call of Moses and his second 40 years in Midian and the incident there at the burning bush. And then we have the return of Moses to Egypt in chapter 4 and the announcement of the deliverance of Israel. And then the rest of the book deals with that period. We have the deliverance then in chapters 12 through 14 by blood and power. And then we have them marching to Mount Sinai in chapters 15 to 18. And we have the giving of the law in chapters 19 through 24. And then the blueprint and construction of the tabernacle in chapters 25 to 40. I'm just giving you the outline of this very marvelous book of Exodus, where nothing has begun, nothing ended. It's just a continuation of the story that was begun in Genesis, and we'll follow it when we get into Leviticus and the book of Numbers. But this is the great book on redemption, the deliverance of the children of Israel, and we're going to see that. Now, I feel like that along with this story, what we need is to have the other accounts concerning Moses, and we'll be filtering them in here from time to time. And we have the story of Moses over in the 11th chapter of Hebrews. And frankly, this is, shall I say, just a capsule account of the book of Exodus, beginning with Moses here. And that's in Hebrews 11, verse 23. Let me read this, and we'll have a background for what we're going to look at. By faith, Moses, when he was born, was hid 3 months of his parents, because they saw that he was a proper child, and they were not afraid of the king's commandment. By faith, Moses, when he was come to years, refused to be called the son of Pharaoh's daughter, choosing rather to suffer affliction with the people of God than to enjoy the pleasures of sin for a season, esteeming the reproach of Christ greater riches than the treasures in Egypt, for he had respect unto the recompense of the reward. By faith he forsook Egypt, not fearing the wrath of the king, for he endured as seeing him who is invisible. Through faith he kept the Passover and the sprinkling of blood, lest he that destroyed the firstborn should touch them. By faith they passed through the Red Sea, as by dry land, which the Egyptians, essaying to do, were drowned. Now that is the record of Exodus, actually, that's put in Hebrews 11 in a rather capsule account. Now we widen it out here in this book, and let me begin reading now with Exodus chapter 2, verse 1. And there went a man of the house of Levi, and took to wife a daughter of Levi. That is, to me, a very wonderful way that Moses gives his own record. He gives a very modest account. And that's one reason I am turning to these other sections where we have a mention of Moses, because he certainly is very humble in the way that he presents it. In other words, I'm sure most of us would want to tell about our father and mother in a great deal of detail. He doesn't even mention them by name. These were just ordinary folk. They were in slavery. They were members of the tribe of Levi, and it's just the same old story. We're going to find it again and again in the Word of God, and that is the old story of a man sees a woman and falls in love with her and tells her so, and she loves him, and they get married, and they have a child. That's getting right down to the nitty-gritty, folk, and that's what human life is all about, to tell the truth, and that's the story that is here. Later on, we're given their name, and I have asked this question of classes, and I've also heard it asked on radio years ago when they had these Bible quizzes, who is Hamram and Jochebed? And boy, they scratch their heads, and folks say, well, never heard of them. Well, that's the name of the man and the woman here of the tribe of Levi, the father and mother of Moses. We'll pick up that name when we get to the 6th chapter. Now will you notice, and the woman conceived and bare a son. When she saw that he was a goodly child, she hid him 3 months. Now, that's all it said about him. He was a good, healthy child. That's all Moses is saying here. And I'm sure that many of us would like to tell about what a precocious child we were when we were little. And most of us feel that way about it. But Moses, notice how reticent he is in giving his own record. Verse 3, and when she could not longer hide him, she took for him an ark of bulrushes, daubed it with slime and with pitch, put the child therein, and she laid it in the flags by the river's bank. There are several things that we need to comment about here. I think the first thing that's quite evident is that he was not only a good, healthy child, he had a good set of lungs. And they could hide him at first, but there came the day when little Moses could really scream at the top of his voice. And what a contrast that is to him later on when he pleads to the Lord that he can't speak, you know, for the Lord. And I'm afraid a great many of us were good at crying as a baby, but we don't do so well today for the Lord. Well, she has to do something about it now. May I say that there are a lot of pious folk today that would have done it different than Jochebed did it. I think that some of these folk today would have said, well, we're just going to trust the Lord. May I say that's wonderful to say that, but really do you trust the Lord when you actually are playing the fool? She'd have been foolish to have kept this child in the house there when a guard passing by, one of the slave drivers, why, he'd have heard the child. It had been absurd. Well, somebody I know would come forth and say, well, you know, that the child wouldn't cry when the slave driver went by. How do you know? May I say to you, faith is not a leap in the dark, as I heard a liberal say years ago. If it's a leap in the dark, don't make the leap, friends. God asks you to believe that which is good and solid, and he's never asked you to do anything foolish. When you believe God, you believe God, friends, and not some silly type of circumstance. God expects us to use our good old consecrated gumption. We need a lot of good religious gumption today. And she does a sensible thing. She makes a little ark, and she puts Moses in it. This woman now is acting in a sensible way, and that's an evidence she's trusting God. Now, not only that, and his sister stood afar off to wit what would be done to him. So she puts the little sister down there. Now, again, she could have put him down there and said, oh, I trust the Lord. I'll just let him go on. Remember that a mother that I talked to about her son years ago. Well, may I say that the boy's been in prison since then. And I told her what I thought that she ought to do. And she said, well, she didn't feel like that was trusting the Lord. Well, what she did is very foolish. It wasn't really trusting the Lord. Let's be very careful. This pious nonsense today is not trusting the Lord at all. Now, she could put him down there in the bulrushes and said, oh, I just leave him there in the hands of the Lord. But she just happened to put Miriam, his sister, his elder sister, to watch over him down there. And the daughter of Pharaoh came down to wash herself at the river. This is marvelous to me. Here's where the hand of the Lord now is revealed. The Lord's going to intervene, but you got to be sensible first. And she's been sensible. And her maidens walked along by the river's side. And when she saw the ark among the flags, she sent her maid to fetch it. Now, she came down to the Nile River to wash. I have several comments to make there. I went to the place that they say was the place where Moses was put in the bulrushes. Well, my comment is that that would be no place for Pharaoh's daughter to take a bath. She'd be dirtier coming out than she would be going in. That's the first comment. The second is, it sure is a public place, and I don't think Pharaoh's daughter went to a place like that in that day. They were very uncivilized back there. They didn't believe in nudism as we do today. We are, you know, free and believe in freedom today and expressing ourselves and communicating and opening up our minds and all that nonsense. Back there, they were very uncivilized, as you can see. So I'm sure that it was a much more secluded spot than was shown me. But anyway, the important thing here is that God's overruling now. You see, God can intervene, and it's very well that Miriam, the sister of Moses, was there. And when she had opened it, she saw the child, and behold, the babe wept. And at that moment, It was the right time for the child to cry. In fact, at that very moment, the Lord pinched little Moses, and he let out a yelp. And God brought together two things, I tell you, friends, that he's put together in this world. One is a baby's cry in a woman's heart. And Pharaoh's daughter there just couldn't pass it by. And she had compassion on him and said, this is one of the Hebrews' children. Then said his sister, and she's right there to make the suggestion to Pharaoh's daughter, shall I go and call to thee a nurse of the Hebrew women, that she may nurse the child for thee? That was a very helpful suggestion of Miriam. And by the way, Miriam is not going to let her young brother Moses forget that later on, by the way. You see, this is a very human story we are reading. Let's get rid, when we read the Bible, friends, of all this pious nonsense and get down to the nitty-gritty and find out what God's really trying to tell us today, because I think he's speaking to us on every page of this book. Now, will you notice? And Pharaoh's daughter said to her, go. It was a good suggestion. And the maid went and called the child's mother. My friend, this is a real turn of events, and it shows how God really moves when we act sensibly and move by faith sensibly. Now, the very mother of the child is called to nurse her own baby and is going to be paid for it. You can't beat that, friends. And you can't beat God when he is really moving in our hearts and lives. Now, notice this. And Pharaoh's daughter said unto her, take this child away and nurse it for me, and I will give thee thy wages. And the woman took the child and nursed it, and the child grew. And she brought him unto Pharaoh's daughter, and he became her son. Now, don't let that go by, because that is very meaningful and includes a great deal. And she called his name Moses, for she said, because I drew him out of the water. And the word means to draw out. And she had drawn him out of the water. And that was the meaning of his name. Now, this is very important for us to see, and I must take just a moment here to dwell on this. And he spent 40 years yonder in the court of Pharaoh, and he was the adopted son of Pharaoh's daughter. And at that time, by the way, there was a queen that was childless, and Moses would have been the next Pharaoh, by the way. And notice this, verse 11, it came to pass in those days, when Moses was grown, that he went out unto his brethren, looked on their burdens, and he spied an Egyptian smiting a Hebrew, one of his brethren. Now, we're going to look at that in just a moment. But what I'm trying to do is cover these first 40 years of the life of Moses. Now, he spent them in the court of Pharaoh, and he was being raised there. Several things I'd like to say about that period, that must have been true. He was trained in Egypt, so much so that he looked like an Egyptian, talked like an Egyptian, acted like an Egyptian. And he was recognized as that when he went to Midian, as we shall see. Now, obviously, he was educated in the Temple of the Sun, the great university of that day. And this Temple of the Sun was a great university, although it didn't prepare him to serve God. There are a great deal that can be said about that Temple of the Sun. We underrate the Egyptians and what they knew and what they did. First of all, let me say that this university and the Egyptians knew a great deal more than we give them credit for. For instance, they knew the exact distance to the sun. Their astronomy is phenomenal, what they knew about the universe that we live in. They did not take the position, as scientists did later on, that the earth was flat. They didn't work on that theory at all. It's quite interesting. These Egyptians had a real knowledge, and they also knew a great deal about chemistry. That's evident from their fact, the way that they embalmed the dead. We have no process like that today at all. And also their coloring. Now, I looked at some of the colors when I was in the museum in Cairo. I spent a little time in there, and if I ever go back to Cairo, the only reason I'd ever want to go back would be to go to that museum. They have a wealth of material. The thing that impressed me was the workmanship, was the coloring Why, those colors are brighter today than any colors that we have. So much so that, very candidly, I'm confident many of these paint companies, Sherwin-Williams Paint Company, give anything in the world. They knew the formula that they used back in those days for colors. They're bright and beautiful and startling and clear. And that's after about 4,000 years. And I have to paint my house about every 4 years. I wish I could get some of the paint that they used back in those days. These people knew a great deal. They had a library that was tremendous. And so this man Moses, we are told, was learned in all the wisdom of the Egyptians. That's the thing that you remember Stephen said. I'd like to turn to that, by the way, over in the 7th chapter of Acts at verse 22. Listen to this. And Moses was learned in all the wisdom of the Egyptians and was mighty in words and in deeds. Don't underestimate Moses, friends. He was outstanding. And he was mighty in words and deeds. And when he was full 40 years old, it came into his heart to visit his brethren, the children of Israel. For he supposed his brethren would have understood how that God by his hand would deliver them, but they understood not. In other words, all the training in Egypt did not prepare him to deliver the children of Israel. And so he went out, and when he saw one of his brethren being persecuted or being beaten by one of the slave drivers, why, he killed him. And he looked this way and that way. Trouble of it is, he didn't look up. That's where he should have looked to God. And the Lord would have forbidden him to do a thing like this, because Moses is 40 years ahead of God in delivering the children of Israel. And therefore, God now is going to put him out on the backside of the desert. And when he went out the second day, behold, two men of the Hebrews strove together, and he said to him that did the wrong, wherefore smitest thou thy felon? He said, who made thee a prince and a judge over us? Intendest thou to kill me as thou killest the Egyptian? And Moses feared and said, surely this thing is known. And when Pharaoh heard this thing, he sought to slay Moses. In other words, Moses was a murderer. But Moses fled from the face of Pharaoh and dwelt in the land of Midian, and he sat down by a well. Now, he spent 40 years in Egypt. And that training did not prepare him for what was to come. Now the priest of Midian had 7 daughters, and they came and drew water and filled the troughs to water their father's flock. The shepherds came and drove them away, but Moses stood up and helped them and watered their flock. And when they came to Reuel, their father, he said, how is it that ye are come so soon today? And they said, an Egyptian. You see, Moses passed as an Egyptian. He certainly had the background for it. An Egyptian delivered us out of the hand of the shepherds and also drew water enough for us and watered the flock. He said unto his daughters, and where is he? Why is it that ye have left the man? Call him that he may eat bread with us. And Moses was content to dwell with the man, and he gave Moses Zipporah, his daughter. Now, she is given to Moses, and he takes a bride. And it's interesting, many of the men of the Old Testament are figures of Christ, not in all detail. They couldn't be, certainly not in the fact Moses was a murderer. Christ was not. He was a savior. And Jonah is a figure of Christ in resurrection, but certainly not in running away from God. And so Moses here, in the time of his rejection, why, he gets a bride. And we are living in the day of the rejection of Christ. But he's calling out a bride out of this world today, and that's the church. And so we find him now down in the land of Midian, and 40 years goes by. And so next time, I want us to look at what to me is one of the greatest truths concerning our redemption. That is, God says he's ready to deliver Israel, and on what basis will God deliver them? Well, it's the same basis that he'll deliver and save you and me today. I trust that you will be with us for the broadcast next time. May God richly bless you, my beloved.

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6: No sé, cuando yo no llevaba nada a la escuela, me quedaba con los libros estudiando.
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9: With SRN News, I'm Ron Taylor. The Trump administration is appealing a judge's decision that blocked an executive order limiting mail voting before the midterm elections. The court filing yesterday comes after a federal judge in Boston handed down a new decision blocking President Trump's order for 2 weeks. The Supreme Court has allowed the administration to work on the plan but didn't decide whether it's legal. The whipsawing legal battle unfolding days before the first states begin sending out mail ballots could have major ramifications for the midterms. Poor weather hampered aerial rescue operations in Nepal as the search for thousands of missing people in areas devastated by catastrophic flash floods along the border with China has now entered its fourth day. Rescue workers and military personnel have been working around the clock since Wednesday's disaster that has now killed more than 600 people and left some 3,000 missing, some survivors pulled from the mud while crews continue their search. This is SRN News.
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13: Now Joseph was the ruler over the land, and he was the one who sold to all the people of the land. And Joseph's brothers came and bowed down to him with their faces to the ground. And when Joseph saw his brothers, he recognized them, but he disguised himself to them and spoke to them harshly. And he said to them, "Where have you come from?" And they said, "From the land of Canaan to buy food." But Joseph had recognized his brothers, although they did not recognize him. Joseph remembered the dreams which he had about them and said to them, "You are spies."
8: Our conscience has a way of replaying our sins in our mind, and some can go on for years if we don't confess them. In the book of Genesis 42, Joseph's 10 brothers' sleeping guilt resurfaced during their trip to Egypt during a famine. And they're forced to recall their evil acts to their brother Joseph 22 years earlier, who they presumed died after being sold into slavery. Unknowingly, they encountered Joseph, who had become prime minister to whom they'd bowed down to in Egypt. He speaks harshly to them, calling them spies to remind them again of their past sin, when they considered him a spy for their father, Jacob. Thank you for tuning in to Verse by Verse today with Pastor Steve Kreloff, the teaching pastor of Lakeside Community Chapel in

0: Clearwater, Florida. And now, let's get back to Pastor Steve with today's message.
1: There is an old saying that time heals all things, but you know what? That's not always the case. That's a general truism, but not always is that the case, because time never heals a guilty conscience. A guilty conscience does not go away with time. The only thing that brings relief to a guilty conscience is confession of sin and repentance, which means a turning from sin. And God uses many devices to awaken our conscience so that we'll deal with our sin in repentance. In fact, remember Edgar Allan Poe's short story, The Telltale Heart? In this story, the murderer could not sleep because he kept hearing the beating heart of his victim down in the basement. But it wasn't his victim's heart that he heard. It was his own heart pounding in his chest. And it was this constant pounding of his own heartbeat that awakened this man's conscience to reveal that he indeed was the guilty murderer. Well, in Genesis 42, and I'd like you to turn to Genesis 42, we have the story of Joseph's 10 brothers who needed to have their conscience awakened after a 22-year slumber. It had been asleep for 22 years because 22 years prior to the events of Genesis 42, they had violently attacked their younger brother Joseph and then wickedly sold him into slavery. And for all these years, they had lived with this sin. To our knowledge, they never discussed it. They never talked about it. They had lied to their father Jacob, saying that Joseph was devoured by a wild beast. And they really thought they had gotten away with this sin. But now in Genesis 42, God is going to use several devices to awaken their consciences so that they can acknowledge their sin and repent of. And the chapter, as I told you last week, is actually the start of a larger section in Genesis, which spans to chapter 45, verse 16, with the confession of their guilt. And therefore, the next several chapters will deal with basically the same subject, although there are some breaks in it and some interludes and things like that. But the subject is the road to repentance, the steps of repentance, the steps that I should say lead to repentance. And though this is an ancient story, it is modern in terms of its relevance for us, because this is the general pattern that God uses to bring anyone to repentance. It could be an unbeliever who doesn't see his need for Christ. God uses these devices to bring that person to faith and repentance in Christ. It could be a wayward believer who, because of sin, because of a backslidden condition, has gone away from the joy of his fellowship with Christ. It could be that God is using these devices to restore that one to Christ. Well, in either case, the steps are really the same as God awakens our conscience to confession and repentance. Now, last week, as we began our study of Genesis 42, we discovered two of these steps on the road to repentance. So let's quickly review and we'll add some things to it. First of all, the first step on the road to repentance involves God bringing something uncomfortable into our lives. Well, usually of a physical element, it could be of an emotional element, but we're out of our comfort zone. Chapter 42 opens by telling us that Jacob understood that there was grain in Egypt. There was famine in his lands, in the land of Canaan, but there was grain in Egypt. So he sent his sons to Egypt to purchase food because of the famine that had devastated the land. But even the mention of Egypt made them uncomfortable. Notice verses 1 and 2. Now Jacob saw that there was grain in Egypt, and Jacob said to his sons, and this is insightful, "Why are you staring at one another?" He said, "Behold, I've heard that there's grain in Egypt, so go down there and buy some for us from that place so that we may live and not die." Egypt was where Joseph was headed last they saw him. And so these stares, they were looking at each other. These stares were guilt-ridden stares. That's why they were staring at one another, sort of twiddling their own thumbs. At the mention of Egypt, they thought of Joseph and that horrible backward glance that they saw as he would look at them on his way being carted off to Egypt. But they needed food, and so they headed south to Egypt. Now, the principle that has to do with repentance and all of this is that God often brings a need into our lives that he uses to show us that we have a greater need. That is to say that some of the most crushing experiences we have in life have been sent by God to bring us to a point where we recognize that those physical needs, those emotional needs, are surface needs. Our deepest need is to have a relationship with God through Christ. There are many, as I told you the other week, many who come to our church who come out of a crushed relationship, perhaps a difficult divorce, a failed relationship. a hard time in some area of life, only to sit under the sound of the word and to realize that God has been doing this, taking them out of their comfort zone so that they'll be more open to spiritual truth. And that's what happens. More open to what God has to say. When we are out of our comfort zone, we are less self-sufficient and open to spiritual truth. And so that's the principle here. And that's what really was happening with these brothers. They're out of their comfort zone. They're very uncomfortable, first of all, being in Egypt. They're uncomfortable, too, because they need food. And God is going to use this as he begins the process of bringing them to a reconciliation with their brother Joseph. So the first step on the road to repentance involves being uncomfortable. And if God has brought something uncomfortable into your life recently, then you need to ask him and consider, has God put you on the road to repentance? Some difficulty, some overwhelming situation, some emotional problem, some physical need, whatever it might be, consider that. Now, the second step on the road to repentance involves not only being uncomfortable, but stinging words of conviction. Once Joseph's brothers arrived in Egypt, they had to appear before the prime minister in order to receive permission to purchase food. I think Joseph must have done this only with foreigners. He couldn't possibly have been involved in every transaction with everybody buying food. But I think with foreigners, he did this to check them out to see if they were spies. But the prime minister, as they appeared before this man, turns out to be their brother Joseph, and they didn't recognize him, which I told you was very natural and understandable because the last time they saw him, he was 17 years old. Now he's closer to 40, and he would have been dressed like an Egyptian. He would have spoken Egyptian. He would have looked in every way like an Egyptian. Though they didn't recognize him, he certainly recognized them, and we're told that he did something that might really surprise us. He spoke harshly to them and accused them of being spies. Notice verses 6 through 9. Now Joseph was the ruler over the land, and he was the one who sold to all the people of the land, and Joseph's brothers came and bowed down to him with their faces to the ground. And when Joseph saw his brothers, he recognized them, but he disguised himself to them and spoke to them harshly. And he said to them, "Where have you come from?" And they said, "From the land of Canaan to buy food." But Joseph had recognized his brothers, although they did not recognize him. Joseph remembered the dreams which he had about them and said to them, "You are spies. You've come to look at the undefended parts of our land." I think perhaps for the first time, Joseph realized that all of these things that had happened in his life was God's leading in his life. And he recognized and he remembered that many years ago, he had a dream that his family would bow down to him. And now it was coming true. And Joseph must have put all of it together as God brought it to his mind. And Joseph realized that what he needed to do was bring his brothers, being God's instruments, to bring them to repentance. And I think that's what's going on here. That's why he speaks so harshly to them. But notice, after he accuses them of being spies, and he knew they weren't spies, he accuses them a number of times of being spies. They deny it. They say, "No, we're the sons of one father back in the land of Canaan. One brother is dead." They think he's gone. They don't realize they're speaking to him. "And we still have one younger brother back with our dad." Well, Joseph then comes up with a way that they can prove their innocence. If this is true, he says in verses 15 and 16, "By this you will be tested, by the life of Pharaoh. You shall not go from this place unless your youngest brother comes here. Send one of you that he may get your brother while you remain confined, that your words may be tested whether there is truth in it. But if not, by the life of Pharaoh, surely you are spies." What he's saying is, if one of you can return home and bring your brother back to me, prove to me that he really exists, while I hold the rest of you as hostages, then I'll know that you're telling the truth. Have you ever wondered about that? I hope you read this ahead of time before we study it, because you'll get so much more out of it. But have you ever wondered, this ought to have been a clue to these guys that something was up here. Because you know what? They could have taken any person and said he was a Hebrew, their brother. They didn't know it was Joseph. They didn't have to bring Benjamin back. They could have gone out and gotten anybody who looked like a Hebrew with a beard. "Come on back, say you're our brother Benjamin," and they'll let everybody go. They should have had some insight as to there's something deeper here. This man is probing, but they didn't. So Joseph suggests to them, "If one of you can return home, bring your brother back to me. I'll hold everybody else here. Then I'll know that you're not spies. But if you can't do it, then I'll know that you're spies." Now, why did Joseph speak like this to them? Now, keep this in mind. And this is the point, because in accusing them of being spies, he wanted to awaken their conscience to their own sin of years ago. Because, folks, as I suggested last week, they must have accused him of being a spy sent by his dad to check them out. Remember, as we looked at Genesis 37, they hated Joseph because he was checking on them. He was daddy's favorite. And they despised him for that. And it's very likely, though I can't prove this from the text, it's very likely that when they pounced upon him and threw him into the pit, they called him a little spy and said things like that. In other words, Joseph's harsh words were intended to bring their own sin to their own minds in order to bring about repentance. Oh yeah, we accused somebody years ago of being a spy. Now you're being accused of being a spy. And the principle for us to learn is that just as Joseph's words were designed to convict his brothers of their sin, so God's word convicts us of sin. Studying the Bible is not always a good feeling. In fact, it's sometimes very difficult. God cuts us up before he puts us back together. Conviction hurts. It's the word of God that reveals our sinful condition. Before there can ever be repentance, there must be an awareness of sin. And that really hurts. And it especially hurts those who are self-righteous, because they've never thought of themselves as sinners. And when the sword of the Spirit goes into you and just carves you up, you recognize how wicked you are in your attitude. In fact, I contend that these brothers were self-righteous. And that's why it hurt even more. Notice verse 11. When he first accused them of being spies, he said, oh, we're all sons of one man and we're honest men. Your servants are not spies. Honest men, they've been lying for 22 years. They're self-righteous men. They were murderers, they were adulterers, they're fornicators, they've deceived their father, Jacob, for all these years. They dreamed up that stupid idea that Joseph was devoured by an animal. They sold their brother into slavery, and they say, we're honest men. The word of God convicts. Now that's where we left off last week. Joseph has ordered them to send one of their number to Canaan to bring Benjamin back to him. And this morning we want to continue down the road to repentance by examining two more steps involved in awakening a sleeping conscience. The third step on the road to repentance involves seclusion or isolation, solitude for the purpose of thinking, seclusion. Notice verse 17, just one verse here. We'll see more, but just look at this. Verse 17, so he put them all together in prison for 3 days. After accusing them of being spies and coming up with this plan to send one back to prove your innocence and I'll wait for Benjamin to come here, Joseph, after telling them that, decides to put them all in prison for 3 days. Now, why did Joseph confine them to prison? Before we answer this, you need to keep in mind that Joseph knew exactly what he's doing. He understands that God has placed him in this unique position of preserving Israel. He understands that he is the deliverer. He understands, too, that he's the human instrument to bring about his brother's repentance. So what he does in terms of putting them in prison, understand there's a design to it. He's not flying by the seat of his pants. He knows what he's doing. Let me suggest to you that the reason Joseph put his brothers in prison was to bring to their minds that they imprisoned him when they threw him into a pit and then sold him into slavery. Remember, they threw him into a pit and then they ate. Calloused guys. They sat down to eat before deciding what to do with him. In other words, their imprisonment was meant to awaken their conscience as to their own sin towards their brother Joseph. And apparently, it did have an impact on them. These guys began to get it because as soon as they were released from prison, they began to acknowledge their sin for the first time. Notice verses 18 through 22. Now, Joseph said to them on the third day, that is, he released them from prison, he brought them out, he said, do this and live, for I fear God. If you are honest men, let one of your brothers be confined in your prison. But as for the rest of you, go, carry grain for the famine of your households and bring your youngest brother to me, so your words may be verified and you will not die. And they did so. Then they said to one another, truly we're guilty concerning our brother because we saw the distress of his soul when he pleaded with us, yet we would not listen. Therefore, this distress has come upon us. Reuben answered them saying, did I not tell you? Do not sin against the boy and you would not listen. Now comes the reckoning for his blood. After 3 days in prison, Joseph released his brothers and he tells them that he's changed his mind. He has a new plan. Revamped his plans. Instead of holding all of them in prison and sending one back to Canaan, he just switches it around. He's going to hold one of them in prison and send all of them back to Canaan to return with Benjamin. Now, why did Joseph change his mind about his plan to hold all of them? Well, the text doesn't explicitly state this, but I think it suggests it in verse 19. Let me read it again. If you are honest men, let one of your brothers be confined in your prison. But as for the rest of you, go carry grain for the famine of your household. Verse 19 implies that the reason he held only one and let the others return to Canaan because he wanted them to carry enough grain back to their families. One person could not do all of this. And I think that Joseph realized that after he put them in prison, he thought about it again, and so he changed his original plan. Remember, he cares for his family. They don't know who he is, but he cares for them, and he realizes that one guy can't carry all the grain. They all have families now. They have children. They've grown up. The nation is growing and maturing and expanding in Canaan, and so he decides to send all of them back so they can carry all the grain with them and take care of their families, but he's going to hold one as a hostage. Now, after Joseph told his brothers about his new plan to hold one of them for security, they began to talk amongst themselves, and that's what verses 21 and 22 say. And you see what's happening here? For the first time, their guilty memory has led to an open confession of sin. Notice verse 21 again. They said to one another, "Truly, we're guilty concerning our brother because we saw the distress of his soul when he pleaded with us, yet we would not listen. Therefore, this distress has come upon us." Reuben chimes in and says, "I told you so. You shouldn't have done anything. Now the day of reckoning has come." So what they're doing, for the first time, they're admitting that they're guilty. For the first time in 22 years, and that they're being punished for it. It's like, duh, they finally are getting it. But why after all these years, and this is the important question, why after all these years of living with this sin, this dulled conscience, does the ice of their rebellion begin to melt now? Why now? Well, I suggest to you because they're on the road to repentance. Because God has brought something uncomfortable into their lives. Because of the stinging and harsh words of Joseph have gotten them to think. Conviction has begun to set in. But listen, now their conscience has been stirred to a new level. They're really beginning to get it. They haven't gotten it yet, but they're beginning to get it. Why? Because of being secluded and isolated and in solitude for 3 days in prison. Folks, that's the point here. In other words, while in prison for the past 3 days, they've had time to think. And God has used this time away from the trivial demands of life to get them to think about their lives and their sin. It's not by coincidence that it's here. After 3 days, he releases them, and then they start to talk about their sin. Folks, when God brings a person to repentance, he often sets us aside in order to give us the opportunity to think and to ponder and to give serious consideration to our lives. Sometimes he secludes us through illness. Sometimes it takes a hospital stay. Sometimes he removes our jobs from us, our career, then you have plenty of time to think. Sometimes there's loneliness of a failed relationship. Sometimes it's just being away at college, away from your normal environment with no friends. Other times it's being in the armed service. How many Christians have gotten their lives straightened out being in the armed service? Sometimes it's just being isolated from our friends. And whatever it is, how God uses it, the reason he does this is that often the frantic pace of life actually keeps us from God. We're too busy to think about the things that are important. We're too busy with the routine and mundane things of life, which you have to do. But we get so busy that we don't have time to cultivate and to think about our relationship with the Lord. It was A.W. Tozer, the well-known pastor from Chicago and a great author, who in his book, The Pursuit of God, wrote about taking time to cultivate a rich relationship with the Lord. Listen to what he said. "The idea of cultivation, so dear to the saints of old, has no place in our total religious picture. It's too slow, too common. We now demand glamour and fast-flowing dramatic action. A generation of Christians reared among push buttons and automatic machines is impatient of slower and less direct methods of reaching their goals. We've been trying to apply machine age methods to our relations with God. We read our chapter, have a short devotion, rush away hoping to make up for our deep inward bankruptcy by attending another gospel meeting or listening to another thrilling story told by a religious adventurer lately returned from afar. The tragic results of this spirit are all about us. Shallow lives, hollow religious philosophies, the preponderance of the elements of fun in gospel meetings, the glorification of men, trust in religious externalities, quasi-religious fellowship, salesmanship methods, the mistaking of dynamic personality for the power of the Spirit, and such as these are the symptoms of an evil disease, a deep and serious problem of the soul." End of quote. That's convicting. That's an ouch. That hurts. See, it takes time alone with God to cultivate a rich and deep relationship with him. Even if you're walking with the Lord, you still need this. Even if you don't need to repent of anything, you still need this. You need to get away from the distracting things of life, the routine things. We just get so much going that we just get preoccupied with those things and God gets crowded out. Now, these guys have had 3 days alone to think about this. And you know, all of us need seclusion at times. That's why we have retreats. That's what it's about. In fact, even Jesus, who had no sin, in Mark chapter 1, verse 35, it says that he got up earlier before anybody else and went to a quiet, lonely place to commune with the Father. And I think that's the point of Matthew 6:6, when Jesus said, when you pray, go into your inner room, close the door and pray to your Father in secret. There needs to be an inner room. That's the importance of a daily quiet time where you're not distracted, where there are no interruptions, where it's you and God alone. Because I have found that when you spend time with God alone, he brings to your mind the things that you need to repent of. Have you found that? That quiet time is more than a mechanical, let's just read this, get it over with, I'm out of here. Quiet time ought to be a waiting upon the Lord, because he brings to your mind as you've read the word and as you're praying to him that there are things that need to get adjusted and repented of and confessed. Well, this certainly seemed to be the case with Joseph's brothers. Time alone in prison was used by God to awaken them as to their guilt. Notice the impact. I want to just analyze this for a few moments. The impact that this secluded time had in their lives specifically. First of all, their time in solitude just jarred their memories. It forced them to think back about what they had actually done to Joseph. Notice verse 21 again. They said to one another, truly we're guilty concerning our brother because we saw. Now they're thinking back to 22 years ago. This is not even recorded in Genesis 37. If this wasn't told us here, we would never know this. But here's what they're thinking. Maybe they hadn't thought of this in 22 years. I doubt it. I think they probably hadn't thought of it together and discussed it amongst themselves in 22 years. But it says that we saw the distress of his soul when he pleaded with us, yet we would not listen. Therefore, this distress has come upon us. They're thinking back and they are thinking of what Joseph did as he was carted off to Egypt. Could you imagine the horror of this? He's 17 years old. They've jumped on him. They've beat him up. They threw him in the pit. They now sell him to some Midianite traders. And Joseph is pleading for them with his life. He is crying out to them. How hideous. They are thinking now, they reflect on Joseph's face, his tears, his frightened look, that final backward glance as he is pleading and longing for them, don't do this to me, and whatever he was saying. And yet, as they're hauling him off to Egypt, there he is crying out to them, and these guys remembered, we did nothing. Remember that?
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9: In Pixar's new animated movie, Elio, we meet a middle schooler who feels very alone in the universe. 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That's exactly what happens. And soon Elio and his new alien friend, Glordon, must save the universe. 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I'm Adam Holtz for Focus on the Family's Plugged In Movie Review.
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14: With SRN News, I'm Bob Agnew. We in Washington. President Trump marks an awkward moment in his second White House term as the U.S.-Israel conflict with Iran now reaches the six-month mark. The president initially told Americans it would last only a matter of weeks. The president claims the war has devastated Iran's leadership, military, and economy, and there is evidence of that with the latest U.S. sanctions really ramping up and some of the regional allies helping the U.S. carry out the agenda. Poor weather has hampered aerial rescue operations in Nepal as a search for thousands of missing people in areas devastated by catastrophic flash floods along the border with China now entered a fourth day. Rescue workers and military personnel have been working around the clock since Wednesday's disaster. It's known to have left at least 600 people dead and some 3,000 still missing. The leader of the Seneca Nation in upstate New York criticizing President Trump's decision to rename Lake Ontario. This is SRN News.
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18: And this inheritance can never perish, never be stained, never fade, and is secured to us and we to it. And Peter says, I don't care what your physical circumstance, I don't care what your earthly condition, you ought to praise God for that.
7: Welcome to Grace to You Weekend, the Bible teaching ministry of John MacArthur. I'm your host, Phil Johnson. Several years ago, one of the most popular athletes in professional sports said that even after winning multiple championships, earning tens of millions of dollars, playing a game he loves, he admitted, there's got to be more than this. He had all the wealth and fame he had ever dreamed of, but it hadn't brought him the satisfaction he craved. Now, a testimony like that should resonate with you if you're a Christian. It confirms what the Bible says. Even the best this world can offer won't bring ultimate fulfillment. So what does promise ultimate joy and deliver every time? Consider that as we continue John MacArthur's study called Our Great Salvation. And now with today's lesson, here's John.
18: Stephen Charnock, writing in that great classic on the existence and attributes of God, said, "Regeneration is a universal change of the whole man. It is as large in renewing us as sin was in defacing us." Regeneration. What's the result of it? The result of it is we are born again to a living hope. A living hope. What does he mean by this? Well, a hope which is perpetually alive. A hope which has a quality of life. You say, why does he say that? In contrast to the hope of men, which is always a dying or a dead hope. You realize, don't you, that all hope that men and women have in other than Jesus Christ is a dead or dying hope. The world knows only dying hopes. At best, all the hopes and dreams of men will die when they die, if they haven't died long before. That's why the scripture says, if in this world only we have hope, we are of all men most what? Miserable. You're a miserable person if your only hope is in this world, because it'll all die. They all die. Death cuts the nerve of all hope. But we have an undying hope. We have a living hope. A hope that never dies. A hope that comes to complete, total, final, glorious, eternal fulfillment. That is our hope. A hope, as Peter says it in 2 Peter 3:13, for a new heaven and a new earth in which righteousness dwells. That's our hope, an eternal hope. That is the hope that sustains us. That is the hope that God in his wonderful grace and through his marvelous promise will fulfill. And that's what causes Paul to say, for to me to live is Christ and to die is what? Is gain. How can it be gain to die? How can that possibly be true? Because then your hope becomes reality. To die is gain, to gain the glorious sight of God, to gain the glorified presence of Jesus Christ, to gain the full and uninterrupted and unhindered fellowship and enjoyment of God, Christ, the Holy Spirit, angels, and saints. Death is gain because we gain a room in heaven's glorious splendor. And death is gain because we gain the unreserved and full fellowship and service that God designed us for. To die is gain because we gain the perfection of eternal holiness, eternal perfection, eternal righteousness, freedom from sin. To die is gain because we gain the royalty, the honor, the glory of heaven. We gain the pleasures that are at thy right hand forevermore. And so William Garnall says that death is not something that a Christian fears. In fact, he says, hope is the saint's shroud wherein he wraps himself when he lays his body down to sleep in death. Hope. Hope for the resurrection of the spirit. Hope for the resurrection of the body. And what has given us that hope? Back to verse 3. It's through the resurrection of Jesus Christ out from the dead. The means then of our receiving this inheritance is the new birth, which gives us this living hope in the coming of that inheritance, and that hope is built on the resurrection of Jesus Christ from the dead. John 14:19, Jesus said, because I live, you shall live also. Jesus said, I am the resurrection and the life. And what a wonderful thing. He then proved it by raising Lazarus from the dead to demonstrate that indeed he was. And he said, whosoever believes in me shall never die. In 1 Corinthians chapter 15, the great resurrection chapter, in verse 17, it says, if Christ has not been raised, your faith is worthless. You are still in your sins. That's it. And even if you hoped in Christ in this life and that was it, you're damned. But Christ came through the grave and took the key and unlocked the door of the treasure house of hope. The resurrection of Christ then is the crown of his atoning work. He shows us that he in his death has canceled the sins of the world, satisfied the righteousness of God, conquered death, and thus our hope is a living hope. He came out from among the dead to give to us the same incorruptible life that we might have a living hope, a hope that never dies. And all of that is ours through the new birth, through regeneration, the transforming power of God. So the inheritance then has as its source God, as its motive mercy, as its means new birth. Let's look at its nature. This is so wonderful. Verse 4 says, we will, through the new birth, obtain the inheritance, which is three things, imperishable, undefiled, and unfading. This causes us great joy to know that we have an inheritance which, first of all, is imperishable. Imperishable. Aphthartos means basically not corruptible, not subject to passing away, or not liable to decay or passing away. But beyond that, it has been used in secular language, secular Greek, to speak of a very interesting concept, and that is to refer to something that was unravaged by an invading army. Unravaged by an invading army. That's an interesting thought. If you take that thought back to the Old Testament, you will remember that when God gave to Israel their inheritance was the land of Canaan. Do you remember that? The land of Canaan was the inheritance of Israel. I will give you this land, the land that flows with milk and honey and so forth. They had then an earthly inheritance. But many, many, many times, that earthly inheritance, Canaan, was plundered by invading armies, plundered by enemies, ravaged by enemies. And there may be a sense in which that word is enriched to us if you understand it in that kind of connection. That the Old Testament inheritance, the land of Canaan, an earthly inheritance given to Israel, was plundered and ravaged and devastated and destroyed and leveled. But you have an inheritance that will never be ravaged, plundered, devastated. It's imperishable. A fortune that can't be spent, and so it can't be diminished. A treasure that can never be taken, stolen, robbed, plundered. You see, that's exactly what Jesus had in mind in Matthew 6 when he said, lay your treasure up in heaven where moth and rust doth not corrupt and thieves do not break through and steal. Put the treasure where it is safe, where it is imperishable. Listen, there's no place on this world where you can do that. You think you're covered. You got your treasure over here and over there, and you've got your goods and your bank accounts and your bonds and your stocks and certificates and whatever else you're storing it up. It's all perishable. And if it happens to survive this world until you die, it'll all perish when you die because you won't be able to claim any of it. But the treasure that God has given us in the eternal inheritance of salvation, yet to be revealed in the last time as our full and final glorious salvation, is a treasure that will never be ravaged by an enemy, will never be touched by an invading army, will never be taken by a thief, will never be moth-eaten or rusted. Can't be touched. Second word is undefiled. Amantas means unstained, unpolluted, unstained with sin, evil, decay. Everything in this world is defiled. Everything in this world is stained. Everything in this world has been touched by sin. Everything in this world, do you get this, is defective. Everything. Everything fails. That's why the Bible says in Romans 8, the whole creation groans, waiting for its adoption, waiting for the glorious manifestation of the sons of God. The creation is stained. It is defiled. There is moral leprosy that has corrupted everything in this world. I mean everything. We live in a polluted world. We breathe infested and infected air, and we transmit it to everything we touch. And the pollution isn't smog, and the infection isn't AIDS. It's sin. It's sin. All earthly inheritance is defiled. But there is an inheritance that is not. All the best of this earth is dung, rubbish, manure to Paul, but not that treasure which is the righteousness of Jesus Christ, he says in Philippians 3:7-9. That's an inheritance that is not stained and not defiled in any way. How wonderful. Where's your focus? Where's your treasure? The third term he uses is one word, unfading. The New American translates it will not fade away. It's the word unfading. It's basically used of flowers that decay, that wither and die. And it suggests to us here that we have an inheritance that will never lose its supernatural beauty. It'll never fade. It'll never grow old. You see, the kingdom of heaven has no decaying elements. It has no sin. Nothing perishes, nothing is defiled, and nothing fades away. All the strokes of time can't touch it because it's in a timeless place. All the taint of sin can't touch it because it's in a sinless place. Peter says that when the chief shepherd shall appear, we will receive a crown of glory that is unfading. Unfading. Oh, how wonderful. How wonderful. Because of our inheritance, which can never be corrupted and never be defiled and never fade away, Peter says we ought to rejoice. We ought to bless God. We ought to adore God. The last point that Peter makes, and a rich one, is the security of our inheritance. You know, you'd say to yourself, well, it would be wonderful if we could enjoy this inheritance, if we could really rejoice and bless God, but I'm afraid we might lose it. How do we know we won't lose it? How do we know that somebody won't come and take it? How do we know that it can't be plundered or stolen? Peter wants to answer that. He wants us to enjoy the inheritance without that fear. So in verse 4, at the end of the verse, he says, reserved in heaven for you. Did you get that? Somebody might say, you know, somebody else might get this. What happens if under this persecution and under this hostility and under this rejection and under the difficulties of the time in which I'm living, what happens if I somehow fall into sin and I forfeit this and somebody else gets it? And so Peter says it is reserved in heaven for you. Wonderful. The word reserved means to guard. It's guarded in heaven. And the already existing inheritance is presently under guard in heaven, presently being and continually being guarded for you. Wow. And where is it being guarded? In heaven. Is that a safe place? That's the safest place there is. Safest place there is. That's the place where moth and rust does not corrupt and where thieves do not break through and steal, Jesus said. That's the safest place there is. Heaven will never know any invasion. Heaven will never know any spoiling of its treasure. Heaven will never know any laying waste, any defacing of its beauty. Heaven will never have armies tramping into it to fight against its inhabitants. Heaven will never experience some coming and taking away its glories as booty. Not heaven. The treasure is secure. And somebody's going to say, yeah, but I know the treasure is secure, but how secure am I? Maybe I could blow it. There are some, you know, who teach you can lose your salvation and somebody else gets the whole thing. Maybe I can lose it. So he says, it's reserved in heaven for you who are protected by the power of God. Not only is the treasure guarded, but you're protected. Isn't that wonderful? You're protected. I'm protected? Yeah. What am I protected by? The power of God? The omnipotence of God? The sovereign, almighty power of God. You don't have to fear. Beloved, we might as well rejoice. You understand that? You might as well rejoice. Nobody can steal your treasure, and nobody can disqualify you from receiving it. You say, don't I have any part in this at all? What if I just turn my back and curse God and walk away? Well, let's look what the verse said. Who are protected by the power of God through faith. That's your part. God works that in you. Your continued faith in God in Christ is the evidence of God's keeping work. God didn't save you apart from faith, and God doesn't keep you apart from faith. When God saved you, He energized that faith in you, and as He keeps you, He energizes that faith. Faith is kindled and preserved and made strong by grace alone. Even the faith is by grace. Grace, he says, reaches into the heart and the soul and works spiritual effects. Boy, that's wonderful. So that while you have, on the one hand, God in his power shutting the lions' mouths and protecting Daniel, you have Daniel's faith at its peak. The two always go together. They always go together. The protection of omnipotent power and the perseverance of faith. It isn't apart from faith, it's through faith. So that the true believer is not only protected by God, but is given a sustaining, persevering faith. As I said before, you weren't saved apart from faith, and you aren't kept apart from faith. You were saved through faith, and you are kept through faith. That's why it's so ludicrous for people to say you can be a Christian even if you don't believe. Not so. God doesn't protect you through sovereign act independent of anything that you do. He saves you through sovereign act by activating by grace your faith so that you continue to believe. Beloved, what has God given to us for which we should adore him? Peter says he's given us an eternal inheritance. He's given us a salvation ready to be revealed in the last season. What he means by that is we haven't yet entered into the fullness of it. We haven't yet experienced all there is of it. That still waits. The revelation obviously of Christ in all his glory that comes in the last time. We have a taste of it now, but not the fullness. But God has granted it to us. It is now an inheritance. It is an inheritance which we possess in some measure, but not yet in all its fullness, but which is guaranteed to us. God is the source. Mercy was the motive, and that's so wonderful because he gave it to us not because we deserved it, so we don't have to keep deserving it to keep it. He gave it to us because we were so miserable, he had compassion on us. And no matter how miserable we'll be after that, we'll never be as miserable as we were before that. And so he will continue to have that same compassion, and his mercy will be new every morning. And the means by which the inheritance came to us, the new birth, which has given us this living hope based on the resurrection of Jesus Christ out from the dead. And this inheritance can never perish, never be stained, never fade, and is secured to us and we to it. And Peter says, I don't care what your physical circumstance, I don't care what your earthly condition, you ought to praise God for that. You ought to bless God for that. May our hearts do that very thing. Let's pray together. Forgive us, Lord, for taking for granted that reality for which we will spend eternity in constant praise. Lord God, how this shows us the sinfulness of our own hearts. Thank you for unmasking that. Give us a new compulsion to live in the heavenlies, to invest in eternity, to long to be with you, and to endure anything in this life, for the sufferings here are certainly not worthy to be compared with the glory which shall be ours in that day when we see Christ face to face. In Jesus' name.
15: You're listening to Grace to You Weekend, the Bible teaching ministry of John MacArthur. John's current series is titled Our Great Salvation. Well, John made it clear today your inheritance as a believer is secure. Obviously, it's comforting to know an inheritance is awaiting and can't be taken away. But perhaps you find yourself wishing that you knew more specifics about your heavenly inheritance, as well as what to expect at the moment of death. I talked about that with John in studio not long ago. Here's what he said.
19: Yeah, I think it was Woody Allen who said, I don't mind dying, I just don't want to be there when it happens. You will be there when it happens.
15: Yeah.
19: So yeah, you'll have an eyewitness account to give for all eternity on your death. I think that part of the lack of interest in heaven is the ignorance on heaven. I don't hear this much. I don't know when the last time I heard a preacher preach on heaven. There are a few books that have been around over the last years.
15: Yeah, you have one.
19: Yeah, but you don't hear much about it. And look, this is where we're all headed. Look, I can go back to the days when Patricia and I were going to take a long-awaited vacation, and we'd stack up brochures just to look at what the brochures said and photographs to fill our hearts with anticipation for wherever we're going to go. The Bible will do that for you with regard to heaven. If you don't have the enthusiasm that Paul had when he said, far better depart and be with Christ, then you don't understand heaven. So to help you with that, we have developed a booklet titled The Truth About Heaven. It's free to anyone who would like a copy. No need to settle for fictional accounts of heaven, supposedly from people who went there and came back. No need to be ignorant. The Bible says a lot more than you might think. If you're a Christian, you need to know what is being prepared for you in the presence of the Lord. The title again, The Truth About Heaven. It will take you all the way from the apocalyptic visions of heaven in the book of Ezekiel to those in the book of Revelation, giving you the composite clear picture, one that you probably have never had, of the glorious realities of our future home. Along the way, this booklet dispels popular myths about heaven and clearly spells out the only way that you can get there, through faith in the saving work of Christ. If you want a copy, just ask us.
15: That's right, friend. You don't need to be ignorant about the glorious future for you if you're a believer in Christ. I encourage you to ask for John's booklet, The Truth About Heaven. We'll send it free of charge to anyone who asks for it. 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
23: This is Hugh Hewitt for townhall.com. The Islamic Republic is reeling as summer closes. Operation Economic Outcast is squeezing an already flustered and failing regime. As that regime grows increasingly desperate, there are warnings that Iran may well be considering one or even many October surprise attacks on Israel, the United States, or anywhere that its weapons or terrorists can reach. America's military is certainly prepared, but the public ought to be braced too. Aging revolutionaries in Tehran, whose dreams and fantasies lie in ruins around them, are unlikely to surrender power and go quietly into exile. So the idea of a grand gesture through suicidal attacks has to appeal to the remnants of the once powerful but now nearly spent regime. Fanatics with nothing to lose pose a specific kind of threat, and it's not a rational one. Americans should support President Trump, the efforts of Operation Economic Outcast, and the military as the Islamic Republic plays out its last few desperate moves. I'm Hugh Hewitt.
0: I'm Bill Bunkley, taking a moment for a personal appeal.

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3: Colonel Louis Nicola suggested that America might be better served by a monarchy, with Washington himself as king. Washington firmly rejected the idea. He had spent years leading Americans in a fight for independence from a monarchy. He would not see that victory end with America creating a king of its own. He understood that the cause of the revolution was greater than any one man. His example reminds us that power can be offered, earned, or taken. But character determines whether we use it for ourselves or remain faithful to something greater.
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5: With SRN News, I'm Bob Agnew. We in Washington. President Trump marks an awkward moment in his second White House term as the U.S.-Israel conflict with Iran now reaches the six-month mark. The president initially told Americans it would last only a matter of weeks. The president claims the war has devastated Iran's leadership, military, and economy, and there is evidence of that with the latest U.S. sanctions really ramping up and some of the regional allies helping the U.S. carry out the agenda. Poor weather has hampered aerial rescue operations in Nepal as a search for thousands of missing people in areas devastated by catastrophic flash floods along the border with China now entered a fourth day. Rescue workers and military personnel have been working around the clock since Wednesday's disaster. It's known to have left at least 600 people dead and some 3,000 still missing. The leader of the Seneca Nation in upstate New York criticizing President Trump's decision to rename Lake Ontario. This is SRN News.
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4: With SRN News, I'm Ron Taylor. President Trump's announcement yesterday that his administration has entered a sweeping agreement with Venezuela could give the U.S. access to vast amounts of untapped oil reserves. Bernie Bennett leads us off this morning.
9: President Trump, in a social media post announcing the agreement, said it was negotiated by Secretary of State Marco Rubio, Defense Secretary Pete Hegseth, and Venezuela's acting president, Delcy Rodriguez. Rodriguez's government said in a statement, the deal involves development of 17 fields with a proven potential of 65 billion barrels. It said the agreement could draw $100 billion in investment into Venezuela's oil industry and yield over $209 billion in taxes for Caracas. Bernie Bennett reporting.
4: Experts say a significant drop in gas prices shouldn't be expected immediately. The Lindsey Clancy murder trial deliberated for a second full day yesterday without reaching a verdict. Judge William Sullivan has excused the jurors for the weekend, and deliberations resume Monday morning. Lindsey Clancy's attorney, Kevin Reddington, says he doesn't know what the trial outcome will be.
10: I said I'm never confident. I don't know what a jury's going to do, so I'm not going to say, oh, yeah, I'm confident. No, I have no idea. They work hard. It's been a long trial, and I have faith in the jury system.
11: How is Lindsey feeling going into the weekend?
10: Nervous, scared, beat down as usual.
4: The National Park Service offers support for one of President Trump's projects in Washington.
12: A new report from the National Park Service backs President Trump's proposed arch. The plan is to build the arch in Arlington, Virginia, near Arlington National Cemetery and across the Potomac River from the Lincoln Memorial.
13: It was meant to be built.
12: President Trump says there are 59 of these arches around the world.
13: And we're the only important and major city that doesn't have one.
12: Democrats say the president should focus on the economy and the Iran war instead of projects like the arch. Ed Donahue, Washington.
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1: Welcome to Focus on the Family's weekend broadcast. 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
1: Here now, Dave and Ashley Willis speaking at a marriage conference sponsored by Church of the Highlands in Birmingham, Alabama, on today's episode of Focus on the Family with Jim Daly.
4: We're going to dive into this talk for the time we have in this session, talk about kind of peace in the home.
2: Absolutely.
4: And here's the first principle. We can't control all the chaos happening in the world, but we can control whether or not we allow God's peace to reign in our hearts and our homes.
2: Right.
4: Like, guys, the world is nuts right now. Like, if you turn on the news for 5 minutes, you're just gonna feel just that lack of peace because there's just chaos happening everywhere, and we can't control all of it. We need to be responsible to do what we can in our communities and globally even to be about bringing God's peace and God's kingdom to this broken world. But we're gonna realize we can't control all of it. But what we do have more control than we realize of is what happens in our own home.
2: Right.
4: Is our own home gonna be a sanctuary and safe place where we as a couple, us, our kids, whoever is there, can experience God's peace in a place where there's joy and laughter, and a place where we can bring the troubles of life and deal with them together and pray about them, but ultimately, it's going to be a place of peace. And maybe you didn't grow up in a house like that. Maybe you grew up in chaos and you think that's just how home has to be. But you get the opportunity and the responsibility to break and change that cycle in your home. Because you're not responsible for the kind of home you grew up in, but you're completely responsible for the kind of home your kids are growing up in. And we've got the opportunity to say, I want it to look different than it did for me. I want it to look different than it did in my grandparents' generation. Maybe they didn't know the Lord. Maybe they didn't know any better. But now God is showing us there's a different and better way. And we're going to talk about how to live in that reality in our homes. So one time we accidentally, on a road trip, left one of our children at a gas station. He's a middle child. He's used to it. But no. So we stopped, bathroom break, because somebody with that many kids, somebody's always got to go. And so we pull off the road, and I'm mad, and I'm in a hurry, and we get there, and it's a one-seater, and there's this huge long line for this one seat, and I'm like, we're not doing this. Like, we got a car full of boys. We'll find a tree. We'll find something. We're not doing this. So, like, let's load back up. And we get loaded up, and we start driving down the road, and my oldest in the back, a few minutes later, he is, hey, Dad. Where's Connor? And I'm like, what? And he's like, yeah, I don't think he's here. And I look back, and sure enough, he wasn't. So we drive all the way back to this gas station, and Connor had stayed in that line and had made it all the way up the line and was now in there. And so I run to the front of the line, I'm beating on the door. Connor, you in there, buddy? And he's like, hey, Dad, I'm in here. I'm like, oh, good. I was just worried about you. You were taking a while. You know, I told your brothers we couldn't get snacks here, but how about when you get out, you pick out whatever snack you want. You know, we got, he was fine. But I didn't feel so bad because Jesus' parents did that. Have you read this in the Bible? The people that God picked to raise his son lost Jesus for 3 days, guys. I mean, this was like 15 minutes. Mary, you know, the Mary, did you know that Jesus is missing and you need to put out an Amber Alert because it was like a day before they even knew he was gone. And I think God put stuff like that in the Bible just to make us feel better. Like, you know what? Because I just picked to Mary and Joseph. Like, can you imagine that search? Like, what are they feeling when you lose Jesus? What marriage moment is that? Like, we're definitely going to hell. We lost Jesus. Like, we lost Jesus. I didn't even know that was theologically possible, and we literally lost him. But they found him, and it worked out. It's all in the Bible. I don't make any of this stuff up. It's in the Bible.
2: Yes.
4: But I'm saying, like, every home has experienced some chaos.
2: Mm-hmm.
4: Every home has had moments of imperfection, moments when we need God's grace. But truly, the good part is through it all, because of his ever-present indwelling of the Holy Spirit within us, we don't lose Jesus. He's with us through it all.
2: That's right.
4: And whatever chaos you brought in here this weekend, whatever fear, whatever uncertainty, whatever panic, whatever you're wrestling with, first off, the first thing I want you to know before we dive into the truth of God's word and what he wants us to know in those moments is you're not alone. And here's part of the reason how I know you're not alone. Every one of us in life are going to face moments that we just feel like, I'm not equipped to deal with this. I'm not equipped to deal with what's happening in my marriage right now. I'm not equipped to deal with the news of wars and panic and chaos and all these things happening all over the world. I'm just not equipped, and I don't know what to do. And the most underlined Bible verse kind of speaks to the same thing, because this was underlined the most.
2: It's Philippians 4, 6, and 7. Don't worry about anything. Instead, pray about everything. Tell God what you need and thank him for all he has done. Then you will experience God's peace, which exceeds anything we can understand. His peace will guard your hearts and minds as you live in Christ Jesus. And you guys, one of my favorite parts of this verse is where it talks about how God's peace is something that exceeds anything we can understand. And those of you who've had those heart-wrenching moments where literally it takes your breath away, like you've had such a great loss, or you've just experienced heartbreak beyond anything that you could ever even imagine. And in that moment, when you really turned to the Lord, you had a supernatural peace that you can't even explain. And I know we've had that in our life, and we're going to share a little bit about that. But that's the thing about God's peace, is it's not really how the world defines peace. Because the world says you can only have peace when there's no chaos, or you can only have peace when everything's going exactly as you would like it to go. But the truth is, every time we read about peace in the Bible, it really has nothing to do with our circumstances. And I take great comfort in the fact that we have a God, we have a Savior, who is always all too ready to give us peace in the midst of it. And you guys, sometimes he provides peace by changing our circumstances, but most of the time, it has nothing to do with that change of circumstances, but everything to do with the presence, just his presence, of knowing that we're not alone, of knowing that he never wastes our pain, of knowing that he really is the Prince of Peace in our life.
4: And so how do we get it? How do we keep it? Peace, as the Bible describes it, is this. It's a gift from God that we must pursue, promote, and protect. Something that Jesus, the Prince of Peace, wants you to have in your marriage and in your heart and in your home, even in those brokenhearted seasons. Because, as the Bible says, he is near to the brokenhearted. He rescues those whose spirits are crushed. So while we have God's presence with us all the time, it's like the Bible's saying we can experience God's presence in our life in a very unique way in those moments of heartbreak. And in those moments where it seems like everything is upside down, that's where we can sense our Savior most. He's always with us. He's omnipresent. He's always with us. But he says, I'm going to give you this extra portion of my grace and my presence in those moments when you need it most. I heard this mom who had 15 children one time being interviewed, and they asked, how do you love all your children the same? And she said, I don't love them all the same. And it kind of took the interviewer back. And the interviewer said, well, which one do you love the most? And she said, whichever one is hurting the most. And I think it's kind of a picture of the heart of God, our perfect, compassionate Father, that yes, he loves us all with a limitless love, but yet there's this special place in his heart that's just for those of his children in those moments where my kid's hurting.
2: Yes.
4: I mean, to me, one of the shortest verse in the Bible is so comforting. It just says Jesus wept. And it reminds me that we've got a Savior who's not distant from our pain. He knows what that feels like. And in our moments of tear and in our moments of pain, he is there to give us peace. Jesus says this, peace I leave with you. My peace I give to you. I do not give as the world gives. So don't let your hearts be troubled and do not be afraid. And Ashley did a kind of a word study a few years back on what that peace, what shalom really means, and discovered something that to me was just, it completely changed the way that I saw peace, because I used to see it the way she described a lot of it, seeing it. It's just the absence of trouble. Mm-hmm. And there's always trouble around, and yet God calls us to live perpetually in peace. And I didn't understand what that looked like until she kind of did this deep dive into the Old Testament, and it was mind-blowing for me.
2: Yes. Years ago, I wrote a book called Peace Pirates, and I just have always longed to have God's peace in my life, like most of us in this room. And I, you know, after I went through my anxiety and depression battle, especially, I just really was like, how can I keep God's peace in my life? So I knew that the original Hebrew word for peace is shalom. And so when I went to those ancient Hebrew word pictures to see how they would have written shalom to each other, I found this, and they're going to put the picture on the screen here. So if you want to write this down, this is something that has meant the world to me. I still wear it on my wrist because I want to remember the meaning of what God's peace actually is in our lives. And it means this: God's peace is breaking the authority established by chaos. Breaking the authority established by chaos. And so when you really look at what that meaning is and how those Hebrews understood what their maker really meant when he talked about peace in their lives, when they would hear about God's peace in their lives, it meant nothing about the circumstances and everything about who was the authority in their life. So in essence, it's really about God being our authority and not letting anything else be our authority in our life. So we can't allow that addiction to be the authority in our life. We say, God, break this addiction, and you be the authority over my life so I don't feel like I'm thrown to and fro by the chaos in my life. It means breaking the anger that is in your home, not allowing that anger to be the authority, not allowing that to change how you think about your spouse and how you think about your circumstances, but allowing God to be your authority, where he says you're a masterpiece, that he has good plans for you. Yes, there are real diagnoses that we all face, but we cannot allow it to be our authority. We must say, God, you are still my authority. We know you don't waste pain. Lord, be the king over my life. And the more we keep on surrendering our lives to him and saying, God, you are the one, you are the authority over my life, the more we will experience his peace. And I don't know about you, but I think that's amazing. Because to me, that says that we can get through anything. That says that we always have a Savior right there for us, but it does taking us pursuing, promoting, and protecting the peace in our hearts and homes. But it starts with full surrender. And you guys, I know this isn't easy. It's so easy as human beings to be taken back by the circumstances that come our way. It's so easy to allow the enemy to let shame set in. But you guys, shame is not meant to be a staying place. It's a place of conviction that leads to repentance. Literally going the other way, walking away from the thing that is keeping you in shame. But it takes us recognizing what that thing is to be able to walk in that freedom.
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1: Welcome back to Focus on the Family with Jim Daly. Let's return now to the presentation from the Willises as Dave reflects on Ashley's insights.
4: When she discovered that, it kind of helped the scales fall off my eyes to experience God's peace in a new way, and the gift of that, to realize I don't have to be ever controlled or defined or ruled by any of the circumstances, any of the chaos that's happening outside in the world, because none of that is my authority. And it's just a reminder to me when I'm feeling fear or uncertainty or anxiety about that chaos or about whatever I might be facing, to run back into the arms of my Savior and remind myself that, Lord, you're my authority. You're my God. You're the one who's bigger than everything that I'm facing, and you love me more than I can imagine. And this pain that I'm facing is a temporary pain, because that's the promise we have as Christians. Every pain we'll ever face is a temporary pain, and every joy we'll ever experience is an eternal joy. And when we keep that perspective, it helps us to get through those difficult seasons, to know this too shall pass. This is temporary. And yet we have a very real enemy who does everything he can to try to make us feel overwhelmed by whatever is happening around us. Because that's part of his game plan. He wants you to feel overwhelmed, isolated, alone, in shame, in bondage, in guilt, and to make you feel like the chaos has completely taken over. You know, we saw a visual reminder of this, you know, on a trip. We took a big birthday trip for Ashley a while back and went to a place we'd always wanted to go. And we're hiking through a forest in Costa Rica, which is just a beautiful place.
6: It is.
4: And so we were there hiking around, and we came across this big tree. And Ashley asked the tour guide, said, "What's up with this tree?"
6: Yeah.
4: And when he explained it, I don't know, it kind of was like a reinforcement of some of these principles. It ties into this.
6: I said, "Can you tell me more about it?" And he's like, "I'm so glad you asked me about this, because this tree is considered to be kind of a freak of nature." And he said, "It's actually a symbiotic tree. The tree that you're looking at used to have a host tree inside of it." And I was like, "What do you mean?" And he said, "Well, we actually call this tree the strangler tree." And he said, "And here's why. So the strangler tree forms a root system close to a healthy tree or host tree. And when it realizes that that healthy tree has a good light source, good water source, good air source, and good nutrients, it basically kind of slivers its root towards the tree and tries to act like it's just being a friend of that tree. And scientists literally refer to what the strangler tree does to the host tree as nature's unwanted hug," which I just thought was really sweet and kind of creepy. But anyway, so he's basically going up near that tree like, "Hey, can I just, you know, can I get some of this sunlight with you? I just need a little bit, and maybe just a little bit of your water." And little by little, that strangler tree goes around and around and around, and its root system just keeps on getting tighter and tighter and tighter around the host tree before the host tree even realizes it. And it forms this fortress around it, like in that picture. And eventually, it sucks the life out of the host tree and literally chokes it out and takes all of its water source, all of its lights.
7: Life can be messy, but you don't have to figure it out alone.
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6: Of the nutrients and the very air that it needs to survive. And as I was looking at this, it reminded me of another thing I found in my research when I was researching shalom. And I found this other Hebrew word that is very closely related to shalom, and it's the word shalal. It's spelled S-H-A-L-A-L. It's taking authority or seizing authority by destructive means. Yeah. So when I saw that strangler tree, I was like, well, there's shalal. There's a physical example in nature of what shalal is. And, you know, thankfully, we don't have to be like that strangler tree, but I do feel like there's things in our life that are like strangler trees. Yeah. There's things in our life, relationships in our life, habits in our life that are literally sucking the very life out of us. And the enemy would love for us to believe that we've got to have to be like that healthy tree and allow these things to overtake us. But we have a God that says he is greater, that there is nothing that he cannot overcome. There is nothing in our life that he cannot help us with. But we have to be able to recognize it. And it takes us being mindful and saying, Lord, search my heart. And even as a married couple, Lord, search our hearts. Please reveal the strangler trees in our life. Because just like that strangler tree was so crafty with that host tree, there's little blind spots in our life where we get going on autopilot and we're just trucking along. And before you know it, there's this thing in our life and we're like that host tree and we're all of a sudden it's like we have this fortress around us and we can't really think clearly and we can't really see clearly and our relationship is a little bit rocky and we're like, what happened? And that's why we got to keep rooted and surrendered to the Lord, because he will help us to see what these things are. And I'm telling y'all, we have a powerful God that comes in and rescues us and busts up that root system and says, he is my child, she is my child, stop messing with my kids.
9: That's right.

0: And I just want to say this, that we have a God that, you know, we know in the word it says he raises dead things to life. Well, he raises dead marriages to life. Like, you might have come to this conference and felt like this is our last ditch effort. We're going to go through the motions. We're going to say we did it. You know, we went through the motions. We tried. But I want you to know that God has you here for a reason, because he wants to give you something new. He is doing something new for you, and he is bringing you new life, and he can take your marriage to a place that you never thought it could go. But it takes time. It takes also honesty, takes vulnerability, and being willing to reveal the strangler trees in your life and allow God to do the work that he needs to do to make you healthy once again.
1: And that's a powerful and beautiful picture of what God wants for all of us. And so how do we get there? We remember to embrace peace when we remember we don't have to carry our burdens alone. And in marriage especially, we should never carry our burdens alone. So you have a burden bearer in Christ and also in your spouse. First, in Christ, Jesus said, "Come to me, all who are weary and carry heavy burdens, and I will give you rest." That our Savior is calling us to him and saying, "Let me take that weight off your shoulders. You were never meant to carry it. Let me carry that for you. As you just put your trust and your hope in me, let me walk with you through this." And then within marriage, we should do this: carry each other's burdens. And in this way, you will fulfill the law of Christ. That your joys in marriage, when you share your joys, the joys get twice as joyful. And in marriage, when you share your burdens, the burdens get less than half as heavy. Because when we're sharing each other's burdens, it makes the load much easier to bear. And like Ashley said yesterday, that's why there's never just his burden or her burden. It's always ours. It's always something we're going to face together. And I think that we miss out on that sometimes because we're prone to focus on the wrong things. Like, the enemy is a great distractor, and he wants to get your eyes focused on the wrong things. He wants your eyes focused on everything that you feel is wrong with your spouse, or everything they're doing that annoys you, or everything that's chaotic out in the world, or everything that you feel is wrong with yourself. And we've got to sometimes start by shifting our perspective and say, "Lord, help me to be Philippians 4:8. Let me fix my mind and my thoughts on that which is good and beautiful and pleasing and excellent and worthy of praise." It doesn't mean I put my head in the sand and pretend like the problems aren't there, but it lets me look at those struggles with the right perspective. We've got to be able to put our perspective and our eyes on the right thing, because you're going to find whatever you keep looking for. Jesus said, "Whatever you keep seeking is what you will find." So if you're always looking for a reason to be stressed, you're going to find reasons to be stressed. If you're always looking for those annoying things your spouse does, then those annoying things your spouse does are all you're going to see. But if you switch your perspective and say, "Lord, help me to see the reasons to be thankful. Help me to see the reasons to be joyful, God. Help me to be reminded of your promises. Help me to put my eyes on the right place." Because sometimes we don't know, "Lord, where do you want me to fix my focus? Where should I be looking?" Because there's all different kinds of things competing for my attention. And help my eyes, my heart, to be drawn to what you want me to focus on. Yeah. And where he's going to draw your eyes over and over again is to that which is good and lovely and pleasing and excellent, worthy of praise. And when he draws your mind to something that's negative within yourself, it's because it's the Holy Spirit's way of conviction to say, "I'm drawing your eyes here because even though it's uncomfortable, it's a place where I want to work in you.
0: Yes.
1: It's a place where I want to come alongside you and bring healing." When he draws your eyes to something that's broken in the marriage, it's because he's saying, "You know, this is a problem you guys have let grow worse by completely avoiding it. And I want you to, as a team, come alongside me and let me carry you through this. But this is something that has to be addressed, because until you deal with this, it's going to be what's holding you back." And so part of our prayer should always be, "Lord, don't let me have blind spots. Show me what within me you need me to work on, what within our marriage you need me to work on, but help me always to defer to kindness and to look for the good in my spouse and to be their biggest encourager and not their biggest critic." Some people, have you ever been around somebody who acts like criticism is their spiritual gift? Have you ever been around these folks? They make it churchy. They won't call it criticism. They'll call it discernment. "I'm just discerning. I can tell everything that's wrong with you." It's like, that's not a spiritual gift. You're being a jerk and making it sound churchy. But encouragement is a spiritual gift, and it's one we're called to give. We've got to be each other's biggest encouragement.
2: And that's where we'll end this message from Dave and Ashley Willis, speaking at Church of the Highlands in Birmingham, Alabama. on today's episode of Focus on the Family with Jim Daly.
3: What a great message, John. And I want to thank Dave and Ashley for allowing us to share it with our listeners, with you. I love Dave's final point that we tend to magnify whatever we focus on, and we need to be mindful of that. It's really not that hard to change our focus and be an encourager to our spouse and our children. And if you struggle with that, let me remind you that Focus on the Family has a great team of caring Christian counselors that would be happy to give you a free one-time consultation. These are really talented, compassionate folks that can listen to your story, pray with you, and offer some helpful follow-up resources. Here's what we heard from Betsy about her experience with the team. Over the years of raising four kids, I've spoken to your counselors for prayer and received so much support, as well as several helpful books. A few years ago, my grown daughters called Focus for prayer and advice on a situation that involved a family conflict. I was so blessed that they too looked to Focus on the Family for counsel. Thank you for being there for all of us. And that's amazing.
2: It really is. What a testimony to God's goodness to use this ministry to make generational impact.
3: Yeah, and we can't do it alone. We thank the Lord for the work he's done through our counselors, and we are also thankful to the families that regularly donate to support the ministry and that counseling work. You're making it possible to help other families like Betsy's. And if you haven't given to Focus, may I ask you to consider doing so. You can do ministry by financially supporting us. I believe that's how the Lord sees it. I will commit to running Focus effectively and efficiently so you can do ministry through it. The best way to help us is with a monthly pledge. It doesn't have to be a large amount. It's the consistency that helps us balance our budget and plan for future outreach. And when you make a monthly pledge of any amount, we'd like to send you a book written by Ashley Willis called Peace Pirates, Conquering the Beliefs and Behaviors That Steal Your Treasure in Motherhood. As the mother of four boys, Ashley has a lot of experience in this area. And if you can't make a monthly pledge right now, we understand. We can also send you the book for a one-time gift of any amount.
2: Yeah, take the next step in pursuing shalom in your home with this great book from Ashley Willis. 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I'm John Fuller, inviting you back as we help you and your family thrive in Christ.

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2: You want to make your home a really welcome place for your kids to have their friends over. And then you get to see what they're like and be the carpooling mom or dad, you know, where you're driving them places and they're going to forget you're there. And they have all these conversations going on. My wife was great with that. And she learned a lot.
0: That's Tim Shoemaker, and he and his son Mark join us today on Focus on the Family with Jim Daly. Thanks for being here. I'm John Fuller.
3: You know, John, it is a great opportunity to find a way to communicate truth to your teens on some of those big conversations that you need to have. But today we want to discuss how to get your frame of mind in a place to identify when that opportunity comes, not just on that big talk, we always refer to it as the big talk, but all the other talks that need to be brought up about spiritual development and loving the Lord and how to treat people and all the sacred things that we want to communicate.
0: Mm-hmm. Yeah, we have to be ready, as you said, and we have two great guests to help us understand how to have those conversations. Tim Shoemaker is an author, speaker, and writing coach, and he and his wife, Cheryl, have three adult sons, three daughters-in-law, and 12 grandchildren. One of his sons, Mark, joins us today, and Mark is a campus pastor at the Bridge Community Church in Illinois. And together, this father-son duo has written a book called What to Say and How to Say It to Your Teen, A Parent's Guide to 30 Tricky Conversations. And we'll encourage you to get a copy of that book.
3: Tim and Mark, it's great to have you on Focus on the Family.
4: It's great to be here.
2: Yeah, definitely.
3: It's fun. This is a great, I love these conversations because I think partly I'm eager to hear about it. I had that posture when my boys were younger. I wanted to know, yeah, how are other people communicating with their children? What can I learn from it? So that's the spirit in which we're providing this discussion today. So when you look at 30 tricky conversations, is the one I just described the number one conversation? Or what would you say is the number one or two conversations when you look at tricky conversations?
2: That's probably not even one that we'd make the book as far as some of the things we have to talk about. There's cultural issues. There's those spiritual issues. There's spiritual life. We want to talk to them about the whole aspect of dating, especially in their teens.
3: That's,
2: you know,
3: a big one.
2: You know, what does it look like? Why do we date? You know, when are you ready to date? So many different things like that. Their personal habits, their emotions, their anxiety. So many kids are wrestling with that. Some of these things our kids are going to hide from us. They're going to mask it, but they're thinking about it. We need to talk about it.
3: Yeah. Let me ask you this. I mean, we're getting into deep waters already. If a parent listening or watching doesn't have that relationship with their teenager, what are one or two things they can do to turn that ship toward a relationship of trust for that young teen?
2: Boy, if they don't have it, and I'd love to hear Mark's thoughts on that, but to me, if they don't have that, I'd be honest about it. I wouldn't just gloss over it. Like that isn't a thing, and all of a sudden try to be this great friend, and I'm there.
3: Yeah, you can't
2: and
3: be listening. Just the friend.
2: Yeah, so I think I'd fess up. I'd have that conversation, say, you know what? I feel like I haven't been there for these things, and I want to do better. Mm. And maybe I would even ask that teen for some ideas. I would certainly want to talk to some other, maybe some parents. In my case, I'd talk to my wife. Because she's going to have insight, say, hey, you know, if I've been missing it. And then another quick thing, Jim, is we have so many distractions, right?
3: Mm-hmm.
2: Maybe I've got a habit with my phone. I've got to put that away.
3: Make time to build the relationship with your son or daughter. Let me ask you this. When a teen breaks that trust, you know, the whole bond is built on trust. Hopefully you as a parent are doing all the right things. But, you know, there may come a time when that teen breaks your trust as a parent. They borrowed the car, something happened, they didn't tell you about it. I mean, it can be all sorts of situations again, or they went to the party that you told them not to go to, whatever that might be. What do we do as a parent in that situation to continue to build relationship, but also have the boundaries? Back to your, it's not being just a friend.
4: Yeah.
3: What do you do, Tim?
2: Reminds me of a time I'd messed up. I was 17. And
3: have you heard the story, Mark?
4: I've only heard the story, but I actually don't know what's like in it or behind it.
2: So I had messed up. It was like the worst mess up of my life to that point. And, you know, I had thought I can get away with it. You know, I'd underestimated the conviction of the Holy Spirit, right? And so then I confessed. I talked to my mom, and then, of course, there was going to be a talk with my dad. But the way my dad handled it was so good. I saw he was disappointed. He didn't yell. But I remember him, we sat around the kitchen table. My siblings were downstairs, you know, and he said, you know what? I don't know if I should hit you or what, Tim. Mm. And in my mind, I'm thinking, hit me, hit me. I would feel better, wow. You know, because I felt so guilty. I hurt him. I saw the disappointment. That to me was the worst thing. I disappointed my dad. And it turned me. Mm-hmm. He may not have known it. And that would be encouragement for your parents too. I mean, that are listening. My dad probably went to bed thinking he was a failure, you know, but he instead talked to me about not how bad I was, but Tim, this isn't you. This isn't the you that I know you want to be. Mm, you made a bad choice, you know, and boy, I wanted to build it back. I didn't want to disappoint him again. And so, yeah, that was some experience I had with that. How a dad handled it. He didn't have anything fancy to say. His love came through, not anger.
3: But also his disappointment.
2: Oh,
3: and that's
2: man.
3: Okay.
2: Oh, that was powerful.
3: In the book, you use a scuba diving analogy about these tough conversations. How does that connect to this moment?
2: Well, when you take a dive, you generally have a goal. Maybe you're over a reef. You want to see fish. You want to see shark. Maybe you want to see a wreck. There's always something you really want to do. And that can become the primary reason for your dive, but you've got to change that. Your primary goal on every dive has got to be to come back safely, you and your buddy. And so anything else is secondary. So when I'm down there and maybe my judgment isn't as good, I don't want my first goal to be to find that shark or to find that whatever, because I might make a bad judgment. But if my first priority is to come back safely, me and my buddy, that changes. I might not see what I was hoping to see on this dive, but I'm going to come back safe. Primary goal hit. Same thing with a conversation with our kids. Primary goal. You want to come back from this conversation, these tricky conversations, safe, you and your team. You know, you don't want to be burning bridges. You don't want to be taking shots at them. You don't want to bully them. You don't want to hurt the relationship. You want to build it.
3: Mark, and I love that analogy, actually. I'm not a diver, but I can grab the concepts. Mark, in those moments when parents have to have that tough conversation about something, a behavioral issue, an incident, whatever it might be, you can't let it go, shouldn't let it go, and need to use it as a teaching point. How do you, now you have kids too, right?
4: Yeah.
3: All under 12. So you're
4: they're
3: right
4: younger.
3: Around the corner.
4: Yep. I'm starting to get into this a little bit more.
3: So it's really good. And you're speaking to us from that perspective, both as the son growing up under Tim.
4: Yeah.
3: And then the father who's about to enter the teen years with your kids being 12 and under. But in that context, how do you think a parent needs to frame it for themselves as they go into those tough conversations, because it's so easy to come out with conflict, and that then becomes the beginning, potentially, the beginning of trouble in the relationship that could be end in rebellion over, you know, 3-4 years.
4: Yeah.
3: How would you coach a parent to prepare themselves for that? Not just for conflict, but for positive conversation.
4: I think some of it is the mindset going into it, that this isn't about winning an argument or being smarter in that moment. And so it's kind of just come to my side and I'll show it by just proving that I'm right in that moment. And so I think going into it with the objective, like he's saying, of coming back, both of you together, but also what do I want them to really get? Where do I want their heart to be at the end of this? Knowing that this one talk doesn't have to be the full talk. I don't have to move them the entire way in this conversation exactly to where I am right now, but this is a process. And so I think approaching with that mindset, making sure you're praying about it before you go into it, giving yourself time to prep, I think is huge. And really thinking through it, praying through it, talking to other people.
3: Well, what are my goals? What do I want to achieve in this discussion?
4: Yeah, where do I want the heart to be in it? Yeah.
3: It's hard to do because emotionally you're probably amped up because you're upset.
4: Yeah.
3: But man, the better way, think of the Lord talking to people that were antagonistic to him. He is the Son of God.
4: Yeah.
3: And they're accusing him of being of the devil and other things. Think of the patience he needed to deal with these people. Mm. I mean, you have no clue what you're talking about. And, you know, but he never really expressed it that way. You know, he would ask questions. Let me ask you this. I mean, in that moment, a parent can sound like a bully, you know, trying to win the argument, but lose the battle overall. What are some common phrases or habits we shouldn't employ in that moment? Just teach us what the don'ts are, and then we'll go to the do's.
2: Anything that we would do that would exasperate them, you know, pushing their buttons, hitting them with a, you always do this or you never do that.
3: That's an easy one.
2: Yeah, real easy for us to do. I think a real don't that we have to be careful of is interrupting. It's already thinking we know their motives behind whatever it was that they did, and so we assign that motive to them, and we've already got them figured out. Hey, only God knows the heart. You might make a guess, but that exasperates our kids if they think that, you know, the jury is already fixed or whatever in that. So these are things that we want to be careful. They're conversation killers.
3: Yeah.
2: And that is a form of bullying.
3: I don't know that this is mostly dads, but I think sarcasm is a really important one, because I think we go there. It's almost like relief to us to put it in that context.
2: Belittling.
3: What does that sound like, sarcasm toward a teen in a moment of desperation?
2: Oh, boy.
4: It's like, here we go. Okay. Like, I knew you were going to say that. Some of it is sarcasm, even, I think, of, like, facial expressions, too, where you, it's communicating you're not really listening, and I'm, like, three steps ahead of you. And so that's, I think, what the sarcasm is doing, and it then you're just shutting them down, really. Like, and you're really not going to be able to really learn really where they're at, and then what they actually need to hear from you, which is what's wild about that with the sarcasm and some of those conversation killers. It does feel good for us. Sorry, I kind of just jumped in here.
2: No, it's good.
4: You feel pretty good about it in that moment, but you're hijacking the conversation because now they think you're not really listening. And I saw this with students a lot, where then it's like, and now I don't actually know where they're at. And now I don't actually know what I need to say and what they need to hear and where to take this next, you know? And so,
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0: Thanks for listening to Focus on the Family. Let's resume now with the balance of today's programming.
3: Let's hit some of the positive sides. I like the first one you talk about, pray. You know, I think when we're in the heat of the moment, even thinking of something that happened 3 days ago, as you begin to think of that interaction with your child, with your teen, your energy can come up. So the idea of praying ahead of time might not be the first thing you think about, but it probably is. I would say it definitely is the first thing you should do. Beyond pray, then what's another of the to-dos?
2: Another one is, and I think Mark mentioned it, get reinforcements. See if you can get somebody else to pray for you. You only need one, but get a prayer warrior and say, hey, I'm going to have a tricky conversation. Would you be praying for my heart and for their heart in this conversation? I think that'd be, and then think about your atmosphere. Where are you going to have this conversation and when? Because you think about it, you picked the wrong place and time to do it, and your conversation just got a lot harder.
3: And so much of that is the opposite of what we just talked about. Put your phone away, resist the urge to interrupt. You know, it's the opposite of what we just said, you know.
2: Yeah.
3: And that's important.
4: Yeah, I love the atmosphere one. How many times that's helped me in our conversations when you talked to me about sex? I still remember we were driving to Wisconsin.
3: You will always remember this conversation.
4: I will. And it was so helpful that we were driving because I could just look out the window the whole time. And
3: I'm like, trapped.
4: Yeah, I was all of a sudden very interested in the countryside, you know.
3: look at that tree.
4: Yeah.
3: Look at that.
4: Yeah. But it helps so much, you know, and we talk about that in the book and try to offer different suggestions of, when you're in different, you know, sometimes it's a restaurant. And I think that communicates something. There's value that is shown to a teenager to bring them out and to have a conversation there. Maybe it's a walk and you're shoulder to shoulder and you're having that conversation there. There's a lot of different thoughts that we've put into atmosphere.
3: You know, one of the core things, and we've done a couple of shows with Heather Holloman. If you haven't heard those, I'd get the app and go listen to them because she's really good. She's a professor at Penn State. And she talks about effective communication, how to listen, how to ask questions that actually draw people's hearts out, which again is another Jesus trait.
4: Yeah.
3: But for a parent to do that with the teen, speak to the importance of understanding how to engage and listen without being three steps ahead. Don't go there. Just listen. How important is that? How do you do that? Because I've already got the answer, Mark.
4: Yeah, I think it's being a student of your kids as well as you know them on so many different things. And a lot of our conversations here as we're trying to talk through how to have them start with a good question to try to get them to talk about it. It feels a little bit like a softer entrance ramp too into the conversation as well. Mm-hmm. We're not just coming in hot with what we want to say on it, but we want to hear where they're at. And as they're talking about it, I'm not just thinking about my objective and where I'm going to take them, but thinking really of the best route to get there based on what they're saying, based on what they're struggling with, based on what their fears are, or maybe their understanding or lack of understanding of the Bible in that situation as they're talking about it. So we're listening for all those things to think about how best to answer.
3: Yeah, that's really good.
0: It is. So I need some help for a friend, we'll say, who feels like during those years, those teen years, there was a loss of respect. My friend needed to be respected. So give me a script for reintroducing the respect that I would like to see in the conversations that we have that doesn't happen. I get the eye rolls, the shutdown, the put down, the ugh.
2: Yeah. You know, if you can go back and try to figure out when you started losing the respect, I think that would be an important thing. And sometimes they won't tell you, but if they see that you know it, you realize it, and you know, somewhere along the line, I lost something. And I want to earn it back. And if you can help me, you know, what is Dad missing? What have I missed here? How can we build this back? But I'd also ask somebody else, you know, if you can ask your wife, if you can ask somebody else who might have some insight, maybe you're going to go to the youth pastor. They might have opened up and they've said some things. And now at least you can know where to begin.
3: Oh, it's so true. You know, I don't know if it's an idiom, an axiom, whatever, you know, respect is earned. Mark, I'd love to hear from you in terms of how does a father earn that respect rather than just expect it to be given because I'm your dad.
4: Yeah.
3: Do so because I told you to do so kind of thing. I mean, there is a responsibility on our part as being the fathers to earn that respect from their kids. Now, people are right now going, what? That should just be given. But I don't think so. I think if you're mistreating your child, you're saying they should respect that?
4: Right.
3: No way.
4: So for me, I think it was a few things, but it's seeing his daily habits, who he was, his character in and out, being real and authentic in all those moments of life. I think some of it, especially as I'm getting into teenagers, I'm seeing he's teaching me and taking time to teach me how to be a man, which means he's passing that off to me, which helps me respect him more because now it's not a fight for me to prove myself to you. When I turned 18, and he made a big deal about it leading up into it. It was this rite of passage night and invited a bunch of men into the room. And it helps me respect him when he's encouraging me on my road to be a man. And he's talking like that to me, but he's got to be living it himself. He lived in a way, and continues to, that I strive to want to be. As a student pastor, I saw parents and students wrestle with this a lot. And what was so sad is I would be hearing from the students. They wanted to respect their parents. That's what was grieving them.
3: It's like built into their heart to want to.
4: And that was like at the center of what was so difficult for them. So while maybe the parents and me initially, all I'm hearing is the anger at all these things that the parents were doing or the dad was doing that was unfair or whatever, as harsh of a critic as they might have been as of their parent, at the core of that was just a disappointment of who they wanted them to be. And I will say I did see many times parents earn that back, dads earn that back, because they noticed it and they saw and they started new habits. I do think they're forgiving in that way. Not every time, and it might take longer in some situations than others, but I've seen it. I've seen that be built back up.
3: Yeah, and it's so critical. And, you know, this idea between behavior engagement, if I could call it that, versus heart development, and it seems so subtle, but it's so important, because if we're just on the behavioral modification, do this, don't do that, and we're zapping the mice in our teenager, we don't get the heart.
4: Right.
3: They don't understand the whys. And I mean, it is so critical to explain the whys, the heart attitude, and to develop that, because if you can catch that at the front of the fountain, the trailhead of the river, right? If you can catch that, then the behavior will come. And the scripture says that, you know, from out of the heart flows your words and your life attitude. So the goal here, I think, for us as parents with teens is to teach the heart, and then the behavior should come.
4: Yeah.
3: As opposed to just concentrating on behavior.
4: That's all of it. And that's one of the reasons why we recommend having follow-up conversations afterwards. It might feel like a relief when you get through the conversation. You're like, oh, good, we did that. But it's not just for the sake of having the conversation. It's the heart, and you want to see that. So a great way to take the temperature of the heart is to come back to it later, and a week later, check in with a really good question. How's that going? How's that new habit you wanted to do? Or how's, because we really do want to see the heart changing in that.
3: So true. You know, another area that we should cover is getting to know the friends of your sons and daughters. But to go out of your way, Jean and I give Jean a lot of credit. She's great. When the boys, you know, when their friends would come over, you know, she'd give them a big hug and say, it's so good to have you at the house. And we think the world of your mom and dad, and all positive.
4: Yeah.
3: And I think that just helps. It helps set an environment. And even with some of that, you know, having conversations with those friends that maybe those friends aren't even having with their parents.
4: Yeah.
3: And you got to tread gently in that area, but it's nice to have that relationship. Speak to the importance of that.
2: You know, I love what you said about with Jean and the kids being there, and you want to make your home a really welcome place for your kids to have their friends over. And then you get to see what they're like and be the carpooling mom or dad, you know, where you're driving them places and they're going to forget you're there. And they have all these conversations going on. My wife was great with that. And she learned a lot.
3: Now, let me ask right at the end here, the perhaps most important question for that parent with their teen. Everything we've talked about, they've winced. Oh, I did bully. I remember bullying. I remember using sarcasm. I used it as an escape. I didn't know what to do. You know, whatever justification they're giving, and they're hearing this conversation going, man, that's me. That's what I've done as a dad. That's what I've done as a mom. What do they do to reset that with their 15-year-old today? I mean, tonight around the dinner table, what do we do differently?
4: I would start with the apology there, and to be able to acknowledge it. And that does go a long way. Obviously backed up by how you live and stuff like that. I'd be careful not to make grand promises of like, I'm never going to do that again. Correct. Or whatever, because then you're just going to add to it when you do mess up again. But I think that humility has a way of tearing down some of the walls of maybe resentment that have built up over time. But that apology goes a long way, I think. And then,
6: I agree.
4: Yeah, what would you do after that?
2: Well, then I'm gonna make sure I remember. So I'm gonna write notes. If I'm coming into the house or the kids are coming in, whatever, it's a time to remember, okay, God, help me have the heart. You know, I'm surrendering to you. Holy Spirit, work in me to be the man that I need to be for them, because this is way beyond me. This is about their heart and about their future and about their relationship with God. All of that is on the line, because if we break those communication things with them, they'll talk to somebody, but just not us.
3: Yeah, it's so true. Well, this has been great. Tim and Mark, what a wonderful discussion and a great book, What to Say and How to Say It to Your Teen, A Parent's Guide to 30 Tricky Conversations. And we barely scratched the surface. Let me turn to the listeners. Focus on the Family is here. We're here to help you and your family to thrive in Christ. That's our goal. That's our mission every day. And we want to equip you, mom and dad, as you're raising the future generation. We offer a library of trusted resources, articles, programs like this one, videos, and more. You can find that really in something we're calling Age and Stage. And that's when you have children 0 to 18, come to the website, find Age and Stage, put in your children's birthday, and we'll send you every week information on how to parent that 3-year-old, that 15-year-old, all the way up to 18. And it is great content for you. And we also have Tim and Mark's wonderful book, What to Say and How to Say It to Your Teen, A Parent's Guide to 30 Tricky Conversations. Very practical field manual that helps you tackle the toughest conversations with your teens using grace, biblical wisdom, and communication that builds trust instead of pushing them away with legalism. I think every parent would say yes. And when you make a gift of any amount, hopefully a monthly pledge, that would really help us. We'll send you a copy of the book as our way of saying thank you for being part of the ministry.
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4: With SRN News, I'm Bob Agnew in Washington. President Trump is getting a big thumbs up from one conservative Republican for his policy of new economic sanctions against Iran. Arkansas Republican Senator Tom Cotton says that it appears Iran's economy is collapsing under the new pressure. He told the Salem Radio Network this week that the U.S. should continue targeting entities that help Iran evade sanctions, especially those involved in oil exports and activities connected to the Iranian Revolutionary Guard. The Trump administration is moving to protect America's electric grid from foreign threats, some of those threats possibly coming from Iran, which employs a large group of hackers trying to get into key infrastructure. The search continues for victims and hopefully for more survivors in Nepal after that big wall of water killed at least 600 people this week. About 3,000 are still missing. The U.S. has said some 90 Americans are among those still unaccounted for. This is SRN News.
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11: And I'm Daniel Adjemi, and you're listening to Financial Strategies. Today, we're talking about fast food or boutique restaurant. And AAA, these are very different things, right? One's very convenient, and it's everywhere. You don't have to do a lot of research. You know what you're going to get. I know a story of a guy over in Europe who was just looking for McDonald's because he knew what he would get.
9: Yeah, when I was in Spain, I was having a hard time getting some food that I liked. So at least I thought, well, hey, McDonald's is a good place to go because I know what I can expect. And that was one of the better meals, I'm sorry to say, because I'm just kind of picky when it comes to that. But you're right. You know, you don't go to fast food places because it's good food necessarily. It's not even fast anymore, right?
11: Yeah.
9: For a lot of these places.
11: I went to a taco place that was supposed to be fast food and stood there for 28 minutes waiting for my, I couldn't believe it. I was like ready to ask for a refund.
9: Well, Daniel, you know, then another thing comes into play, right? In California, they raised the minimum wage to $20 an hour, right? So what in the world is a fast food restaurant out there going to charge for a sandwich? And you got to wonder at the end of the day, between the time you have to wait and what you have to pay at the end of the day, is it actually going to be cheaper to go to a regular restaurant than to go to a fast food restaurant and get better food and better service for less money? I mean, that's what our clientele experiences when we're talking about the financial industry. But the thing is, this is crazy, right? And when I started a show with Have It Your Way, right, this particular fast food restaurant has been going back and forth. One of the reasons why they stopped using that was because they recognized that it was going to slow the lines down. I mean, I forget what year it was, but I think it was 2012. They actually had the slowest response time to being in the checkout line and the drive-thru and everything as any fast food restaurant. And so they didn't like that. They liked the concept and they're changing it to something else along those lines, right? I mean, it was a good idea. And back in the 70s, when they started with that, it was a whole other thing. And it was to be able to give people choices more than just, you know,

0: pickles with that or not, right? Mm-hmm. But you know, it's a great concept of giving people what they want, like a boutique restaurant would give people what they want. You know, have the burger that you want, cook the way that you want, well, medium well, you know, whatever, right? With whatever the fixings are. But, you know, it's a whole nother thing. So that's why I said in the beginning, do you want fast food or do you want boutique? Do you want to fix it your way or not? It's kind of like you can't have both today. And the same thing holds true when it comes to the financial industry. We're not just talking about food. We're talking about the financial industry, right? Because the financial industry is very much in the same fashion. I mean, it's just crazy, right? You go to a bank today. You go to a bank, and what kind of service do you get in a bank? Do you get any kind of proactive service from a bank to do things your way? No. They're typically reactive. They're waiting for you to come in the door, tell them what you want to do. And, you know, I went on the bank today and I find out they did something to me that limiting me significantly with my business accounts and everything else. And it's like, well, when were they going to tell me? They didn't tell me. They didn't give me any heads up. They just said, this is what it is. And the limitations they put on me, now I'm going to have to call the manager to get some service just to try to get it back the way it was. And it's like, this is ridiculous.
1: Well, you should have known, Andrew. It's not your money. It's their money. Come on. What are you thinking? You thought that was your money?
0: I know, Daniel. I know. We did that show and we talked about that, right? About how when you put it in the bank, it's not your money. So now this got me thinking, you know, do I even want to use a bank anymore? Because we have the opportunity to be able to do a lot of different things that we don't have to use the bank, at least for storing our money, and we can do other things. And so, you know, that's maybe one of the reasons why they did this, right? Because they're trying to prevent a run on the bank in the future, yeah. Besides the fact of making money on our money, right? I mean, this is crazy today, right? You take a check to a bank and they tell you it's 4 days to clear.
1: I agree with that. And people need to stop and think about this, because the other thing is, if you have, make up a number, people have all different amounts. You got 50 grand in the bank. We talk to people, I don't know why, but they got 550 grand in the bank. So you know that the bank is earning minimally 5% on that. And they're paying you what? You're probably lucky if you're getting a half of a percent at right. the bank.
0: Right.
1: But they're making 5%, right?
0: Yeah, right. That's like almost 5,000 times what they're making, right? And that's the thing. I don't mind the banks making money. But when the banks make more money than my clients, or when my clients are not making anything and the bank's making this kind of money, I don't like that. We need to do something about that. So just the banking system in general is ridiculous. And unfortunately, it's part of our industry, right? It's the financial service industry, which we'll talk about in a minute. But before we do, I'd just like to let people know that you're listening to Financial Strategies with Andrew and Daniel Adjemi, this father-son team trying to come to you and educate you, help you be able to make smart decisions. 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Today's topic is fast food or boutique restaurant. We're comparing this within the financial industry, because we did another show called It's a Specialized World, talking about how there's specialists out there in the medical field. We're very familiar with that, but there's specialists within attorneys, all kinds of specialists within attorneys. And the financial industry is no different. They may be lagging in the specialties, perhaps, but they're still specialties when it comes to retirement, when it comes to planning for the rest of your life and the best of your life. Ideally, you have the right kind of specialist that's going to be able to help you with that. So the financial industry, called the financial service industry, it's crazy because it's kind of oxymoron, Daniel, right? It should be the financial sales industry, right? Because everything's about sales, typically to most people. And service is an afterthought. And it's not that sales are bad, because nothing happens in our economy if stuff isn't sold. But the question is how it's sold and how it's serviced, right? Because a lot of people out there are selling stuff, talking about the bank. We did business with the bank. They sold us a mortgage on our building. And, you know, as far as servicing, it's like pulling teeth to try to get service out of them. So it's crazy, right? But we believe in a true financial service company that's going to serve people and educate people. That's why we spend so much time educating people.
1: I think that goes back to the analogy of the fast food versus boutique. So why would someone go to fast food? Maybe they've been eating it for a long time and their body has gotten used to that poor quality food, or it's gotten used to that thing. And so they're okay with it because it's everywhere. You just drive down the street and you see it because they're trying to move fast because you understand the quality that you're going to get. Right.
0: Mm-hmm. Don't forget, it's also kind of easy, right? Because Dunkin' Donuts is one of the highest yielding fast food companies that there are. And why do people go there for their coffee instead of making it themselves? Right? One thing, because it's easy, right?
1: Mm-hmm. So those are all reasons to go with the fast food. Now, they're not thinking about long-term health consequences, and they're not thinking about what they're putting into their body. I remember Von Miller, when he was here in Denver, he was talking about how he got sick, and it was because he ate some fried cheese or, you know, something like that. And he's like, you can't put cheap gas in a Ferrari. Right? Like, he's talking about he's physically, like, one of the best athletes, right, in NFL, or was, and he can't go and eat, like, in the football season, he can't eat that because it ruins performance. And the long-term effects are crazy. Whereas if you're looking at putting good ingredients in your body, it takes a little bit more time. Now, why would someone not go with a boutique, right? Maybe because there's more of a downside available, right?
0: Yeah.
1: Because you might get a bad boutique restaurant. That is a possibility. So you have more of a downside because you know what you're going to get if you go to the fast food. But the upside is multiples, right? Because you're never going to go to a fast food restaurant and say, that was the best food I ever ate, right? That is not that will not happen. But you go to one of these boutique restaurants and there's a good possibility you're going to find the one and you're going to leave and you're going to be saying, that's the best whatever you got, right?
0: Right. Right.
1: That I've ever eaten. That's the best eggplant Parmesan that I've ever eaten. I still have that from a boutique restaurant that I went to in New York City, right? Like, I still have not had better eggplant Parmesan than that boutique restaurant in New York City. And so that's the upside you get. So you need to consider what's important to you, the convenience,
0: right,
1: moving right along, or the longevity and having the highest upside possible, right?
0: Right. Right. And that's true. You know, when I was in Spain and I was going to boutique restaurants and I didn't like the boutique restaurants. And I'm the kind of guy, like, if I don't get what I want, it's not what I'm looking for. I feel like I wasted a meal and everything. And then I feel really bad. You know, it happened so much to me in Spain. That's why I was looking for a McDonald's, you know, even McDonald's wasn't good as the U.S. McDonald's, but nevertheless, it was tolerable. And it got me through that time of being there. But anyway, you're listening to Financial Strategies. 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
0: Where do you go when you want a really good hamburger? You go to the fast food restaurant. Do you go to McDonald's to get a really good hamburger? No. You go there because maybe it's fast, but you go there because you at least know what you're going to get. Where do you go when you want a really good, juicy burger fixed the way that you want it to, with the jalapenos or the special sauce or whatever that may be that you like yourself? Where do you go? You go to the boutique restaurant that fixes burgers. And that's their specialty. They fix burgers. They don't fix anything else because they know how to do burgers right. I'm Andrew Adjemi.
1: And I'm Daniel Adjemi. And you're listening to Financial Strategies. Today, we're talking about fast food versus a boutique restaurant. And AAA, to tack on to what you're talking about, not only do you want those fresh ingredients in that burger, you prefer if the people know you and you walk in and they know what you want, right?
0: Yeah,
1: you
0: right. Prefer it's the experience too.
1: You prefer if they come and say, how are you? You sit you down and put you in a table. You prefer that you get this whole experience. The food is amazing, but it all adds, and that's what you get at the boutique place.
0: Right. Exactly, Daniel. That adds a lot. I know that when I go, you know, I have a special breakfast restaurant that I like to go to, and they know me by name and they know what I'm going to do, and you know, they know what I'm going to order, and it's a great experience, right? I mean, I can focus on the people I'm there with, right? I don't have to focus on the menu. I don't have to focus on any of this other stuff. I can focus on the server, what's the server's name or what's going on in their lives, whatever, right? The relationship is important. You don't get relationship at a fast food restaurant. You get relationship at a boutique restaurant. Good point, Daniel, right? And we are relational people. Now, a lot of things in the financial industry can be done by people on the internet, right? Mm-hmm. They can do it themselves on the internet. But you know, one of the things that I've been seeing, Daniel, recently, been talking to a lot of people, late 40s, early 50s, that recognize they've been doing their own investments for all these years. And now they're recognizing as they're approaching and getting closer to retirement that, hey, maybe I need some help with this. You know, I'm starting to build up a bunch of assets and I'm interested in retirement. The kids are maybe like in college or going to be out of college. And now we're going to start focusing on retirement. And I would need a specialist. I need somebody, a boutique financial firm that's going to be able to help me with what we're doing. Somebody that knows us. And somebody that will listen to us, somebody that will let me make the decisions on what to invest in, but educate me to be able to make good decisions, right? That's what I'm coming across. Right. And there are people out there like that. And then you got the baby boomers, older baby boomers, who don't know computers and maybe don't want to do it that way. They're not looking for that. They're just wanting somebody to take it over for them. You know, like the client of ours that come in, they just recently moved into one of those retirement apartments and they know we got their back. And so we spend an hour together, but 50 minutes of it is just talking about the retirement apartment and other things like that. And 10 minutes is about the financial because, you know, they've been with us for a lot of years. They understand what we're going to do for them. And it's the boutique experience that they're looking for.
1: Yeah, absolutely. That's a big deal once you've built up that relationship and the people understand you, what your needs are, and they understand the world of finance, the language of finance, so that they're able to get you in the best situation for your needs. It's crazy to think that everyone at all ages and income levels, stages of life can use the same thing. We just tweak the percentages. So if you're 40, we put more into more equity funds. And if you're 80, we put you more into bond funds. That's so silly when we look at how complex things are. And you were talking about specialization and you were talking about doctors and you were talking about attorneys, but, you know, just think about a car, right? They don't call them mechanics anymore. They call them technicians. Right. I mean, like, my brother worked for Tesla for a while, and he had days where he worked remote. How can you work remote? He wasn't in a Miz, he was a tech. How could you do that? Because they're computers, and he would log into the cars and he would work on the cars remote. It is crazy how specialized each thing is. And you can try to do stuff these days. You can try to work on your car. You can try to write up a legally binding agreement. You can try to fix your dishwasher or whatever it is, right? And you might have some success, but you're probably doing it because maybe you enjoy doing it, not because you think that's the best way of doing it. And so you have to decide, are you going to do the education so you know how to work on the car?
0: Yep.
1: Or are you going to hire somebody to work on the car? Are you going to learn how to fix your own teeth? Or are you going to hire somebody to fix your own teeth, right?
0: Right. Good point. We live in a specialized world, and it's harder than ever to do things yourself. You know, maybe our parents, grandparents used to do everything themselves. They grew up on a farm. They could fix the car. They could plant the seeds. They could take care of the animals. They could do everything and live self-sufficiently. And today, that's not how our world works, right? We need specialists in the different areas to do the different things that we need done. So you're listening to Financial Strategies with Andrew Daniel Adjemi. 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Kind of like the pirate, right? RRR, matey, you know. All right. So you listen to Financial Strategies with Andrew Daniel Adjemi. Daniel, you know, the big thing that people need to know, I think, is how do you recognize a fast food financial service company, right? And there's lots of them out there. This is interesting, right? Because there's all kinds of fast food restaurants. There's a zillion kinds of burger fast food restaurants. Mm-hmm. And then there's all kinds of other varieties. Chicken
1: and they're different
0: and
1: qualities, they're different places, right. They're different styles.
0: And you know, and then you got the food trucks. You go down to New Haven on Long Wharf, and there's this line of food trucks, right? And a lot of Mexican ones and Puerto Rican ones and whatnot, but a lot of trucks have the same type of food, but they're going to be different, right? But they're all some form of fast food. But the point is that you got all these different flavors. So the same thing in the financial industry, right? Because there are banks are many times the fast food of the financial industry. And then there are huge companies that are in your 401k programs, right? Companies that people have a lot of money with that are fast food companies, fast food for the financial industry, fast financial industry, you will say, right? And then there are those companies that bring Wall Street to Main Street, right? That every Main Street has those companies that are there that are just taking care of the masses. That's what they're designed to do. You know, one of the big ways that people can recognize fast food companies, and it's really interesting because it really gets people fooled, but people get a lot of invitations in the mail to restaurants for having dinner by fast food industries a lot of times, right? Because all they're trying to do is they're trying to build up their clientele, right? That's what a lot of these dinner seminars are doing out there. I'm not saying all of them, but I'm saying you have to be careful because a lot of them are. I can't tell you how many times we have clients that we pulled in from those companies that they were fast talked into stuff. And it's some of the most egregious stuff and high fees that I've ever seen in my life from some of our newest clients we have with that. And people in our listening audience, please be careful and watch what's going on, whether it's, you know, your 401k companies, the financial firms from your 401k companies, and you say, hey, I can just do other stuff with them. Well, yeah, sure, you can. But what are they going to give you? You know, we've got this thing Daniel and I were just talking about. There's this philosophy. There's this thing, right? Time versus money, right? You're going to pay in your time or you're going to pay in money, right? One or the other, you can choose. But the egregious thing is to pay in both time and money. That's terrible. And if you are using people to be able to help you and they're not giving you the value that you need and you're actually losing money, well, you've got some serious problem. That's the first sign that you're working with a fast food financial firm, right? And, you know, just like when I was in Spain, I was going out to those boutique restaurants and not liking the food in those boutique restaurants, but I ended up going to the fast food because at least I could know what I get. Well, there are good ones out there, but the question is finding the ones that are going to be able to do what you needed to do. Right, Daniel?
1: Yeah, exactly. And the way you can think about this is you think, is this something that this company, is this something that this advisor, is this something that they love and they're passionate about and they would do this for free? Or is this something that they're just trying to figure out what they want to do next in their life? Or are they just trying to generate some revenues? For example, insurance companies are very good at managing money, right?
0: Right.
1: They have people that all they do is figure out how to manage the insurance company's money.
0: Right.
1: But then when an insurance company says, well, actually, let's invest your money. We'll buy you mutual funds or we'll do something that it completely changes. Because now it goes from someone managing individual securities, individual investments for the insurance company to some random advisor saying, we're going to take your money. I'm not talking about buying their insurance. I'm talking about now they're a money manager too, the insurance company.
0: Quote unquote money manager, right.
1: And they probably don't even have a full financial license, right? They probably have a Series 6 and they'll put you in some funds. But it's because it was easy because they already have you as their insurance customer. Mm-hmm. Why not make you a financial customer too? Or a bank does the same thing. They have a business of loaning money. And then they say, we could start selling annuities or we could start selling mutual funds. Were they thinking what is in the best interest of our clients? They probably were when they were thinking about the loans, or the insurance company probably was when they were thinking about their original product. But then they tack on these other things that aren't about doing what's in your best interest. It's about this is an easy way to generate some more fees.
0: Exactly. Good point, Daniel. Excellent point. We're talking today about fast food or boutique restaurant. When it comes to financial industry, which would you prefer financially speaking? Well, you're listening to Financial Strategies with Andrew and Daniel Atchmey. And we have a book today that we'd love to give you. And it's called The Richest Man in Babylon. We like this book. We've given it out many times in the past, but it's a good, old, easy to read book that allows you to go back and hear wisdom from a man that lived during the Babylonian times, what he tells his friends and how they can gain wealth and build their wealth. So we'd love to put this in your hand. And, you know, it's kind of interesting because it just goes back. What he's saying is just biblical principles, but we're not going to say that because there's people listening to that show that don't like the Bible and don't like God, right? But nevertheless, that's what it goes back to. And there's people that do like God and do like biblical principles. 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
0: So when banks teach their people how to know counterfeit money from the real thing, how do they do that? Do they just like store up all the counterfeit money that's ever come in and they have the people look at it and study it? No, they get them so acclimated to the real thing, the right thing, that when the tellers and whatnot touch the fake money, they know what it is. Maybe not as much today as it used to be in yesteryear, but nevertheless, still the same. If you know the real thing, you'll know when you have falsehood, when you have fake. I'm Andrew Ajemy.
1: And I'm Daniel Ajemy, and you're listening to Financial Strategies. Today, we're talking about fast food or boutique restaurant. And AAA, I didn't know you were going to tell that story. That's a good one. That is an interesting one. I actually told that story the other day, too, because I have a perfect example of that, where this girl was selling one of the exotic brands of handbags, right? And these things go for like $5,000+, right?
0: Oh, wow. Okay.
1: And she was selling them at discounted prices, the real bags at discounted prices. And so one of these girls who had bought one of these bags is going around showing off like this big name. She's not trying to, but like people notice this stuff, right? Wealthy right. people notice this stuff. And one of her friends who came from money and who had all these bags growing up, her dad bought them. They were well-to-do, noticed right away that that was a fake bag. And the reason she noticed is because she's had so many of the real ones. She knew exactly what she saw those flaws in the bag right away, where all these other people who hadn't seen enough of the real ones to know thought it was real. And that proves your point perfectly. Yeah. So, right. So how are you going to bring that into what we're talking about today?
0: So how do you know when you have a fast food, quote unquote, financial company versus a boutique financial company? Well, you need to know the right thing. And a lot of people listening to this don't understand what a boutique financial firm is. They don't understand what it looks like. They haven't seen them. Why? Because the world is proliferated with financial firms, right? I mean, in my town of Madison, Connecticut, there's got to be on Main Street 15 banks. Oh, well, maybe not 15, right? But certainly a dozen, right? You know, banks on this little town, and they're beautiful buildings. Where do they get the money? Well, you know, like you said earlier, Daniel, $550,000 sitting in the bank, and the bank is making a ton of money off that, but they're only paying out minuscule amounts of money, right? And a guy came in the other day, Daniel, one of our clients, sold the house. I said, how much is in your bank account? He says, $136,000. I said, how much do you think should be there? Or maybe about 30. I said, okay, so you're giving up $5,000, $6,000 a year on that money that you're not making any money on. The bank's making that money. Why aren't you making that money? Well, that's because he doesn't know what to do. He's going to a fast food financial firm, not a boutique finance. That's why he was talking to me, because he said, we're a boutique firm that knows what to do with this stuff, right? And so if you know the real thing, you'll be able to understand it. So let's give people some ideas of what the real thing looks like, okay? Maybe we're going backwards, right, Daniel? Help me out here, right? Because, you know, we could talk about what the real one looks like, or we could talk about what a fake ones look like. So, you know, there's two different angles. You know, I'm kind of thinking, let's just start, Daniel, with what a true fiduciary is, right? Because that's one of the things at a good boutique place, they're going to be a true fiduciary, right?
1: And yeah,
0: if you know what a true fiduciary is, I'm adding that word true because the word fiduciary gets kicked around all the time, right?
1: So we talked about one already, which is, this is their passion. They've been doing this for 30 years. They've been doing this for a long time, right? Because when we look at the fast food, I'm not trying to say anything about your profession. I'm not trying to beat up anybody in these kinds of things. But when we look at a fast food restaurant, nobody says, when I grow up, I want to be a fast food worker. They're using it to get them to the next spot, right? They're not trying. Now, there are certain fast food, maybe Chick-fil-A and things like this, where people make, that's their goal. But that's because they have equity in the place. That's not because they're just an employee.
0: Right.
1: That's their goal, is to be there, right? So you can look at the quality of the person. a lot of the fast food, they are people who are preparing themselves to go on to another profession, and it's just a holding spot so they can pay for school or they can pay for the bills or whatever that is, right? So one thing to look at is this person a holding spot? What licenses do they have? How long have they had their clients? How long have they been in business? And not the firm, okay? Not necessarily the firm. So if it's something like one of these huge names, I'm not going to say any names, but one of these huge names, right, that's on all the street corners. There's two of them on right where I am. There's two of them right here, right next to me. So you know they're around, right? Not how long that firm's been in business, but how long has the person that you're working with been in business?
0: Right.
1: Or if it's a boutique, then it's important how long the firm's been in business.
0: Mm-hmm.
1: Right. How long have they been in business? Are they a fiduciary? Do they put that in writing?
0: Right.
1: Do they have stockholders, right? You don't want the firm necessarily to have stockholders, because when they have the stockholders, now their duties, their fiduciary duties are to the stockholders, not necessarily as you as the account holder, right?
0: Exactly. Right. Yeah, that's a true fiduciary. They're putting your interest first, your true interest, as opposed to just what's suitable for you. They're putting your interest first, and that's the most important thing to them. But I like that, Daniel, that somebody that would do it for free, right? I get that, right? I mean, I could retire tomorrow, but I don't, because, you know, I'm trying to help people to be able to do what they need to do and retire and stay retired. 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Daniel, so I think that paper we're giving away will be great to help people understand what a true boutique shop is looking like when it comes to the financial industry. So I'm thinking about then looking at the negative side, right?
1: I think there's more things that you want to see. How do we know this? We know this because we get lots of people that come into our office and they say, I've been with X, X, X. They'll list 3-4 different financial firms that they've had, and they're not happy. They know, in the past, and they know that it's not working out, right? We've been seeing this more and more where people, they just have this bad taste in their mouth, and they're a referral or there's something like that, and they've come to us and now they're talking to us because they know that there's better, and they know it especially because their friend has had it better. And they're looking for someone who is not that fast food firm. And some of the things would be fees, right?
0: Right.
1: Where are the hidden fees? So if they're selling variable annuities, you know that there's hidden fees. So if you're working with someone who sold you a variable annuity, I'm not saying that they're a bad person. I'm definitely not saying they're a bad person.
0: No.
1: I'm not even saying they're a bad advisor, but I'm saying you need to seriously consider, do you know what that product is? Is there too many fees? And why did they sell you that? There could be a very good reason they sold that to you. But there's a lot of people we see that have variable annuities, for example, that they're paying too much in fees and they don't need it. There's better equivalents of that that will do better for them and have lesser fees, right? So that's one example of a positive, which is, are they watching your fees? Now, fees aren't the most important thing. The fee doesn't matter. If you don't make any money, who cares if they're not charging you anything, right? So the fee's not the only important thing, but it's an important thing. And excessive fees are ridiculous,
0: right?
1: Because it's hard enough to beat inflation on adjusted returns, let alone if you have a 3% fee plus you're trying to beat inflation on adjusted returns, correct?
0: Yeah, definitely.
1: So watching those fees, and then how much work are they doing for you? Okay.
0: Let's talk about fees just a little bit, because people don't know what we mean by excessive fees, right? And so, you know, a lot of times people within their 401k plans are paying fees that they don't even know that they're paying, that maybe are 0.25%, maybe 0.5%, you know, somewhere in that vicinity, generally speaking, right? Some are paying less, some are paying more. But generally speaking, they're somewhere in that area. Just to get, and what are you getting? You're not getting any customization. You're not getting anybody that really is helping you from that standpoint. It's purely self-service, and that's what you're getting. And then you have the flip side of that, right?
1: Well, I would just change that. You said 0.25%. It depends on the plan. I've seen fees as much as 2.25% in a 401k. Well, yeah. So you have to be careful. Okay. There's a big range inside those plans based on what your plan is offering you. And I'm sure you've probably seen higher, but it's not uncommon to see close to 2% in a 401k, which blows my mind. So you have to be careful which things you're picking inside that plan.
0: Okay, fair enough. That's good, Daniel. But more egregious than that is when you go to this financial place, this local financial place, because I've seen it. People come in for second opinions, and I see what their fees are. And I see that they've got this money, and they're paying their guy 1%, 1.25% every year to manage, quote unquote, their portfolio. But inside their portfolio, they have mutual funds. And the mutual funds are charging 0.5%, give or take. Maybe 0.5%, maybe 0.75%.
1: Or ETFs. Mutual funds or ETFs.
0: And mutual funds are ETFs because they're the disease of ease. You know how hard it is to choose a mutual fund? You know, people say, oh, they're managing our money. No, they're not managing money. They're choosing mutual funds. You know how hard it is? Check in a box. That's how hard it is to choose a mutual fund. So they're paying the mutual fund company to actually manage your money, maybe 0.5%, give or take. And then they're paying their quote unquote financial guy 1.25%. He's not managing any money, or she's not managing any money. They're managing the relationship. Well, you know what? You can get a relationship for a whole lot less than that. So maybe you're paying 1.5% to 2% all in for that. And it's not really customized to you, right? And that's not to say if they have any variable annuities in there, and like Daniel says, well, then that's driving the price up over 2% that you're paying all in. And there are plenty of fees, and they're not necessarily hidden. You don't see them. You get prospectuses, and the prospectus, you know, they're laid out because they have to be laid out. The government tells us that they have to be laid out. But people may not tell you what they are, and they just give you the document for you to find out what those are for yourself. And how many people have actually read those documents? Well, here's a book we'd like you to read. That's a lot easier to read in one of those prospectuses. And it's a lot shorter, too. 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
1: it's got some good stories, too.
0: Yeah, exactly. 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
0: So, Daniel, you know, I have been looking for another type of business insurance for our companies. And, you know, just like their specialties in all these different fields that we've been talking about, there's specialties in insurance. And I'm looking for a particular kind of insurance. So I call my insurance agent who handles this, right? And I ask him about it. He actually brought it up to me. And then we're going through this whole process and he's getting me quotes. Before he got me a quote, I had to fill out myself like a 25-page application just to get a quote. And I was like, why aren't you helping me with this is what I was thinking, right? I mean, I don't do that for my clients. I mean, I fill out the applications. All they have to do is sign. I don't even know half the stuff on here. He's more familiar with this than me because he sells the insurance, right? I do that. And then I'm waiting. I'm not getting any quotes. I say, hey, where is it? Oh, I forgot about it. Right. And so then he gets me the quote. And then it's like 3 months later, I'm saying, okay, this is what I want. You know, between going back and forth and everything, this is what I want. And then he gives me another 25 page form to fill out. And I'm like, wait a minute. I filled out this form in the past. Can't you fill this out and have me sign? They finally made it amends and say, okay, well, we'll use that when you filled out in the past to be able to do it. But it's like, why am I doing all the work? I'm Andrew Adjemi.
1: And I'm Daniel Adjemi, and you're listening to Financial Strategies. And today we're talking about the fast food of the financial world, or a boutique restaurant, your favorite boutique restaurant. And AAA, I think I know where you're going with that. You're paying a fee, right? You need to be getting something in return for the fee. How much are these guys doing for you, these gals doing for you? It might be something simple like sending you blank forms, or if they're filling them out and talking to them, right? Do you hear from them? And another one that I think is very valuable, when we see people's assets come over, when people decide to move from their current people over to our firm, and we see what type of assets come over, you can tell right away how much work they're doing by the type of assets that come over, by the type of assets you have in your account, right? Because you hear people say it all the time, even, which is, well, I can't do the analysis on that, so I buy a fund.
0: Right.
1: And they're right. And they probably shouldn't be picking individual things. But if you're paying a fee, you want somebody who can do the analysis?
0: I want some value for my money. You know, like we said earlier, paying time, or you paying in dollars, right? To pay in both is egregious. And if you're paying a fee and you're not getting much value for that fee, what are you getting for that? Well, you have to take a look at that. And that's how you will know if you're having a true boutique financial firm.
1: That's exactly right. So what are they buying? Is it working out for you? And then the thing you and I talk about a lot that people don't understand, with the disease of ease, buying these mutual funds or these ETFs, some things are not designed to be in that kind of wrapper. The problem that you get when you're looking at bond funds and bond ETFs, especially, the reason you buy a bond is because it has two guarantees you're interested in.
0: Yeah.
1: One is, you know exactly how much money they're going to pay you. It's mathematically certain. We know exactly what that number is. The other reason you know is when they're going to give you your money back. So a bond, you're loaning a country, you're loaning a corporation, you're loaning an entity your money. They're going to pay you a fixed amount of money, unless it's just the normal bond. They're going to pay you a fixed amount of money. And at the end of a certain period of time, you get your money back. When you put that in a wrapper, an ETF wrapper, now there's a fund manager in there who has to do what flows tell him to do. More money comes in, he's got to buy more. Money goes out, he's got to sell your bonds. Your bonds. Wait, you were buying those because you wanted those two guarantees. You just lost the two guarantees because now it's in a fund. If you own that in your individual account, in your retirement account, hey, now you got your guarantees back. Doesn't that sound a lot better than, because 2 million people own this fund and other people decide they want to buy or sell, it affects your money? Like, how does that make sense, right?
0: Right. I agree.
1: So this other good thing is, what are they doing to earn the fee you're paying for them? Are they doing individual security analysis? Are they putting in investments that are going to work best for you? Or is it just, well, based on your age, we're going to go a percentage into this type of fund, and based on your age, we're going to put a percentage into this type of fund, right? That sounds ridiculous to me, but I also don't eat fast food. I don't go to these fast food joints. So that's me. Everybody's different and what floats your boat, but we're trying to bring people education so they can make smart choices.
0: Right.
1: We don't want to tell people what to do.
0: Right.
1: We don't want to tell people what to do, but we do want to help people who want to get better, who want to put their financial futures in a better situation, want to have a better retirement. We want to give those people some good education so they can make some smart choices.
0: Exactly. And that's one of the ways how you know if you've got a true boutique firm, is that you've got somebody educating you and being like a CFO to you, to educate you, and you're making the decision. They're not coming to you and saying, no, you need to do this, you need to do this. This is the greatest product since sliced bread or anything like that, right? And, you know, you mentioned,
1: I think that's the most important thing, AAA.
0: Yeah, exactly. You need to do it. But, you know, the other thing is, you mentioned two guarantees of the bonds. They actually have three, right? They have the guarantee that you're going to get your money back. They have the guarantee of how much you're going to get paid. And they have a guaranteed time frame. You know what the time frame is. So you're not guessing. There's no guesses involved. There's those, but you give all those up when you go into the bond fund. Like you said, Daniel, good point. Thank you. And if you're just joining us, you're listening to Financial Strategies with Andrew Daniel Adjemi, because a educated retiree is a happy and smart retiree. 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Daniel, we just have a few minutes left in the show here, and we got so much more that we could say, right? But hopefully, you know, we're trying to give people the idea of understanding what a true boutique financial firm is compared to the quote unquote fast food financial firm. And how are we going to wrap this up?
1: I think maybe just touching upon making sure people, especially if people are just tuning in now, get the difference between the fast food, the boutique restaurants, right? We see these in our regular life. We see fast food places. They're everywhere. They're convenient. You kind of know what you're going to get. Nobody's thinking they're getting the best food. We understand that the people working there are probably just working there to get them to the next phase of life, or because that's what's available, or because it was convenient to them, not because they're passionate about making fast food. On the flip side, you've got the boutique restaurant, your favorite boutique restaurant, that maybe they know your name if you go there. They get you a nice seat. If you don't know who they are, you could find a bad one. That's right. A possibility. So you need to find a good one, but the upside is just tremendous. That's where you're going to say, this is the best food I ever ate. I went to this boutique place and I ate the best food I've ever had, right? You're going to get fresh ingredients if you get a good one. The owner probably, that's his passion. That's his baby, this restaurant, or hers, right?
0: Right.
1: They care about the ingredients that they're doing. If they're not cooking themselves, they're hiring cooks. That's what they care about. They love cooking. That's why they're at this boutique restaurant, right?
0: I think of the Rocky movie, right, Daniel? You know, Rocky Balboa, right? When he's got that restaurant that he calls Adrian's, right? And he's just like, he's not doing the cooking or nothing, right? But he's going around, he's the relationship. Hey, Joe, how you doing, right? And he's telling about his boxing career and all that kind of stuff, because he loves being there. He loves the people. He loves the whole relationship. So yeah, you're exactly right with that.
1: And so you can flip those on to the financial firms. Exactly. Are they passionate about what they're doing? Can you talk to the owner, or is it just a job? Are they paying attention to your individual needs? Is it something that they're passionate about, or is it something that they said, hey, we could start selling these funds. We could start selling these products so we can add some revenue to the company, right? These are the kinds of things. And hopefully this gives some people to value. Or if you're unhappy with where you're at, maybe it makes sense now why it's going that way, why it hasn't been working out for you. And I think those are the analogies. What do you have to wrap it up, Triple M?
0: Well, you know, the idea of you're on the track with this whole thing, but the other aspect is they're holistic, right? They're not just doing investment. They're making sure that you have the right income for retirement. They're making sure that you're not paying more in taxes than what you legally have to, right? A lot of fast food places don't touch taxes because their compliance department says, no, we don't do that because we can't handle it. Or how about the other holistic aspect is making sure the estate plans are in place. I can't tell you how many people over my years that I've come across that they don't have a will in place. In the past, we used to say, okay, well, go get a will, or we may even give them an attorney to do. But then we see them a year later and they still don't have it. Well, what we've done to mitigate that is we brought that in-house, and we have attorneys that we are associated with that are able to just do it. Basically, a month after I ask that question, if they don't have one and they want one, they've got their plan. So it's a beautiful thing that we're able to do. That's the kind of thing that a holistic approach is what a true boutique firm is going to bring you. And I hope that you find one to help you with that.
1: Well, yeah. So the people who are listening, right? Ask that question. Do a fair analysis. Does that sound like the person you're working with? There's a lot of good ones. There's a lot of bad ones, but there's a lot of good people. So you may have one of these. And if you do, great. But don't just say, I have one of those. Stop. Think about what we're talking about. Because you owe it to yourself. You right. worked hard for that money. You worked yeah. hard to get that money. And if you didn't work hard for it, you got an inheritance. Somebody worked hard to get that money.
0: That's right.
1: And so you owe it to yourself to think, if you have this type of fast food, and if you want the fast food, or if you have the boutique, and do you want the boutique, and then move on from there.
0: Right. Exactly. There you go. That's beautiful, Daniel. And, you know, people don't realize that, you know, when you're looking for a new financial advisor or whatever the case may be, you're interviewing them, but they're also interviewing you. Mm-hmm. You know, and that's what it comes down to. At our firm, I tell people that there's three things that before you can become one of our clients. Number one, you have to have a problem. Number two, we have to be the best ones to solve that problem in your mind as well as our mind. And sometimes it's not in the people coming in's mind, and sometimes it's not in our mind, right? But the third thing is we have to like each other. And so we interview the people before we bring them on to, as clients, because we are a boutique firm that is trying to serve our clients. And if we just serve everybody like the fast food companies, well, we can't take care of our clients. And that's what's most important, is the service in them. 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
13: This is Pastor Jomo, here to tell you that God created you for purpose. Jeremiah 1:5 says, before you were born, he knew you, approved you, and set you apart for a unique calling. 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I'm urging you not to bury your gifts. 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
3: Bring it down. That's a more clear signal than he has sent before about his economic outlook. It was his first high-profile speech at the Fed's annual conference in Jackson Hole, Wyoming on Friday. President Trump marks an awkward moment in his second White House term. The U.S.-Israel conflict with Iran has reached the six-month mark. The president is making great success, however, with his most recent economic sanctions against Iran, said to be weighing on the regime. Many of the U.S. allies in that region are helping out. Poor weather temporarily hampered aerial rescue operations in Nepal as a search for thousands of missing people in areas devastated by the flash flooding this week. And military personnel have been working around the clock since Wednesday's disaster. This is SRN News.
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3: With SRN News, I'm Bob Agnew in Washington. Federal Reserve Chairman Kevin Warsh says inflation is still too high and is suggesting the central bank may indeed have to raise interest rates in the coming months to bring it down. That's a more clear signal than he has sent before about his economic outlook. It was his first high-profile speech at the Fed's annual conference in Jackson Hole, Wyoming on Friday. President Trump marks an awkward moment in his second White House term. The U.S.-Israel conflict with Iran has reached the six-month mark. The president is making great success, however, with his most recent economic sanctions against Iran, said to be weighing on the regime. Many of the U.S. allies in that region are helping out. Poor weather temporarily hampered aerial rescue operations in Nepal as a search for thousands of missing people in areas devastated by the flash flooding this week. And military personnel have been working around the clock since Wednesday's disaster. This is SRN News.
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6: On today's edition of Real Life Radio, Pastor Jack begins a new series called 2 Peter Combat Faith with his message called Look What You've Become. 2 Peter is a short letter written by the Apostle Peter to encourage us to stand firm and to grow in our faith. And here Peter shows us that a real relationship with Christ will actually change who we are. You see, when we truly follow Jesus, there's a visible difference in our lives. It's not just about believing. It's about the kind of transformation that makes the people around us say, look what you've become. So today, Pastor Jack reminds us that Peter himself didn't change overnight. When we look at Peter's life through the years, we can see that he was transformed over time. And when we look back at who we used to be and compare it to who we are right now, we can't help but see the Lord's transforming grace in our lives. Now, with his message called Look What You've Become, here's pastor and Bible teacher Jack Hibbs.
7: I'm going to ask you to stand and open your Bibles to 2 Peter chapter 1 today as we kick off our study in 2 Peter, this great epistle. You're going to hear the reason why it is an epistle that is hotly contended, that there are those who will seek to undermine what it says. And the spirit that Peter addresses and equips us to

0: fight against is a spirit that is still today alive in its anti-Christ type of position. 2 Peter chapter 1, we'll be reading verses 1 to 4. And today, church, we're looking at a message, and we will for the next week or two, and that is the fact that we're looking at a message entitled, Look What You've Become. And I need you to mark that down today. Look what you've become. That's the statement and or question that is so necessary in our lives to face. Heavenly Father, we pray that today and for the course of this entire study, Father, that the Holy Spirit, the author of the Bible, spoke to Peter, spoke to a generation of believers 2,000 years ago. We look to you, Lord. You're the originator of Scripture. And so with that in mind, God, we pray that with the author's intent, which would technically be your will being done, that today, 21 centuries later, that today the author's intent, dear Holy Spirit, would be to us what is needed in this day and age. We need to know how to walk, and we need to know how to war, and we need to know how to worship. We need to know how to exist at a time like this. And Father, I know that this message is direct, it is strong, and the words of Peter pierce our hearts today, and I pray that everyone within the hearing of this message would have the intellectual honesty to look at you face to face and make a decision about who or what they might be, and make a decision based upon what they see. And Lord, start that work, please, in my life. We pray in Jesus' name, and all God's people said, amen. Amen. You can be seated, church, and we are looking at this message entitled, Look What You've Become. I don't know what comes to your mind when you hear that. Somebody might turn to you with a scowl on their face and say, look what you've become. Could be that someone turns to you and in a spirit of assessment, and they say, look what you've become. The tone of how that is said is all predicated upon what is observed. People will make that assessment based upon what they observe of you and I as believers. Peter is writing to believers. Listen, he's writing to those who have identified themselves as Christians, Christ followers. You guys know well from 1 Peter and our verse-by-verse study that Peter was writing, first of all, he was writing to the gathering of the church that had fled Rome and great parts of the Roman Empire, that they had fled the persecution that began against believers. And that persecution would ebb and flow throughout the early centuries of the church. And you remember that the church really, by and large, you know, the population of the Christian church in the Roman Empire was radically growing in the first and second century. And that makes sense because the gospel preached man's individual freedom from both the bonds of this world. Listen, the bonds of this world, and most importantly, release from sin and from the grave and from death itself, because Jesus had said, if a man were to die believing in me, yet shall he live. And it's the gospel of God that is found in the Bible that tells mankind that there's way more to you than your physical existence. In fact, your physical existence is the least important part of your existence, that the other part of you lives forever. However, or but, your physical existence has a great, great influence on your future. And so the church was growing because, outcasts of the culture, they warmed up to the gospel. It's the best news they heard. So you had a lot of people who were slaves that got saved. The early church was full of slaves. And it was full of women. They didn't have many rights. They found rights in Christianity. They found rights in Christ. And the effect of their witness began to engulf the Roman world, the Western world. And cultures were changing. And here's the strange thing. In fact, if you're a political leader anywhere in this nation or in this world, what you really want to have under your jurisdiction are a whole lot of Christians in your population. Did you know that historically? Because they're rule keepers. Christians have proven to be good citizens. Christians care about those that are sick or homeless or wounded. And the evidence is overwhelming all around the world. The leading faith around the world that establishes missionary outpost hospitals and downtown university hospitals and care outreaches have been Christian for the last 2,000 years, all around the world. Because Christ transforms an individual. When you say that you're a Christian, what does that mean? And what else does it not mean when you say that you're a Christian? And so the world ought to look to you and I and be able to say, look what you've become. And I know right well, especially after last service, this message, if done, I believe, rightly by me, that is me yielding to what I believe the Lord gave me in preparation for this message, I'm not saying this to be cute. It's quite possible that you might hear today's message and you'll never come back here again because it will be too much for you. It will be too much reality for you. The Roman Empire was being wonderfully affected by the Christian community, and Rome saw the benefits of it, but there was a man who had a political agenda. He had his own political agenda, and he had a desire to be known throughout history to be the greatest emperor the empire had ever known. And this man's name was Nero. And so Nero embarked upon a tremendous campaign to bring, listen to this, nothing's new under the sun, to bring to people government-funded, government-paid games. In this case, it was the arena, the Colosseum, the gladiatorial games, all of these things. And he saw how the people loved it, and so the government funded what people wanted. Nero thought he was going to win the allegiance of people by giving them what they want. And that is a very dangerous path to go down, because when you give people what they want, eventually you run out of what they want. And then you can't produce it any longer. And then they will turn on you and they will destroy you. And this is human history. And so this happened. Nero couldn't feed anymore the machine of Rome. And those entertainments began to wane. He embarked upon a construction theme of Rome that he could redo it in his own glory. And when that began to fail, he instigated some hoodlums to go out and set Rome on fire. And the senators knew it. The Roman army knew it. And yet his hard and heavy hand, Nero began to even turn upon those that were once loyal to him. And listen, when he got found out, he turned and he blamed the Christians. And word got out. And listen, a lie goes. Mark Twain said, a lie goes around the world twice before the truth ever gets its shoes on. And Nero began to spin the lie. And people began to blame the Christians for the fires of Rome. And that persecution against the Christians spread. That's 1 Peter. 2 Peter, now mark this. This is critical. 1 Peter was written at about 62-63 AD. 2 Peter is written about 65-66 AD. So let's say some 3 to 4 years goes by. And that's important to the introduction of our study, because 1 Peter is very, very simple, very, very simple writings. Nobody doubted that Peter was written by 1 Peter. Are you listening to me? No scholars that scrutinize this stuff have any problem believing that Peter wrote 1 Peter, because it's kind of clumsy. It's not really high-end language. The sentence structure, very basic. It's not elaborate. It's not, what's the word? It's not refined. And just hearing you read the opening verses of 2 Peter, I don't know if you're paying attention, you can hear the difference. It sounds very Pauline. it sounds like Paul. His sentence structure is different. The words he uses are different. This is Peter, the Galilean fisherman, country bumpkin, who wrote 1 Peter, and now 2 Peter? And yet it's like, it's as though two people wrote it, two different people. What's happened? And scholars argue back and forth. This can't be Peter. It's too educated. This can't be Peter. It's too good. This can't be Peter. It's so much like Paul. What's the title of today's message? Look what you've become. You know what I think it is? I think it's Peter. You want to know why? Peter's all grown up. 4 years have gone by since Peter wrote. The very movement of Peter's words tells us that something has happened in his own life. He's been transformed by the power of God. Dear church family, can you look back 3 to 4 years ago at the person you once used to be, and now you look at who you are today in Christ Jesus, and you can say today, look what I've become. Look what I've become by the grace of God. Look what I've become by the kindness of God and by the faithfulness of God in your life. Look what you've become.
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0: To grow in the grace and the knowledge of Jesus and to have things like lust or temper or pride or selfishness now under control by the power of God. He did that. And you're the one most surprised. It's not just your husband or your wife or your kids. You're the one most surprised at what God has done in your life. But I stress this. Can you say that there's a difference in your life from the last 3 to 4 years, just like Peter was changed? Yeah, it's very Pauline-like. It's very high shelf logic and argument. I think it's because Peter's 4 years older in Christ. Would to God that you wouldn't identify or recognize me in 4 years from today. I hope that my spiritual growth and development in Christ would be light years ahead of where I am today. Is that the same passion that you have? God wants you to grow in the image of his son, Jesus. And we'll look at this more clearly as we begin to go through this because it's very, very strong. So the audience now, those that Peter is writing to, is the same group of people, but now he's telling them, all right, here's what you need to take on now. Imagine him calling you up. Imagine Peter calling you up and saying, I know we haven't talked in 3 to 4 years. By the way, here's what's up now for you to be advancing in your Christian faith. Number one, mark this down, believer, he would say to you on the phone. Don't let anybody undermine the deity of Jesus Christ. That there are people going up and down your streets undermining the deity of Jesus Christ. And he's going to say to us, mark those passages and know who Jesus Christ is. Secondly, it's all about faith. Faith in him. It's not your faith. It's faith in him. He's going to talk to us about the need of trusting Christ completely. And the third thing is the knowledge of God. This book over and over again talks about the knowledge of God. To know God. To experience God. He's going to stress this. Now look, some of you here might have a hard time with, you know, you have to be careful about talking about experience. We don't want to have an experiential kind of Christianity. Can I maybe hopefully repackage what you have a tendency to say? How about if you and I have a true faith in the Lord Jesus Christ that has transformed us, and as the Bible says, he is transforming us from glory to glory. In other words, we're getting all grown up day by day, that at a point in time, you should see a difference. Those who live with us and around us should see a difference in our lives. That's Christianity. Jesus saves us. Friends, listen carefully. Christ saves us. Jesus went to the cross. He died on the cross and rose again from the dead. Because, listen, we cannot save ourselves. God will accept no good person into heaven. Read your Bible. No good person makes it into heaven. In fact, because man has a horrific

propensity to embrace religion, there's a lot of very moral, good people in hell. You can't get to heaven by being good. Now, some of you are offended by that, and the rest of us are saying, thank God. Then how do we go? How do we get there? By putting your trust, hope, and faith fully upon the finished work of Jesus Christ. That this faith that you've put in him, he's the object. And you, listen, you exercise the decision to be dependent upon Jesus Christ. It's a decision that you make. Now, many of you, I know you guys talk to me all the time. By the way, I love this church. I want you to know that. I'm not just saying that because I'm here. I was speaking up in Central California yesterday at a wonderful church. And it was great. It's just also very great to come home. And I love the dynamics of this church. What's great about this church is you can't exactly point to a definition of the ethnicity of this church. I love that. Maybe that's one of the things I love the most. Well, is it an Asian church? Yes. Is it a black church? Yes. Is it a Caucasian church? Yes. Are you with me? I love it. It's a little sample of heaven. But then listen, this is a non-denominational church. This is a non-denominational gathering. Some of you come from other churches on a Sunday morning. I met two people last service. They came from another church. They went to the early service. I don't see how that's possible. Our service is at 7:15. How could they have gone to an earlier than that service? I thought the whole world was sleeping prior to that, but they said they went to a service and they quickly came here. Wow. And I said, why'd you come here? Oh, we go to our church, but then we come here for Bible study to learn about God. Okay, hallelujah. That's great. That's great. There's all kinds of flavor, size, and colors here. Just understand this. There are Arminians here that hold to the Arminian view. There are post-tribulationists here. There's mid-tribbers. There are Calvinists here. There's people in between that. There's people who don't even know what I'm talking about. And they come here and they got their Bible. And we're all growing in the grace and knowledge of Jesus. And I just love that because this is what God's word does to us. So I say that because I believe in the sovereignty of God, that God is sovereign. But I also believe in the fact that when God saves you, when you come to put your faith in Jesus, you're saved. You're born again. I just want to make sure that today, and you listen today, that believing in Jesus, I hope that's not all you have. So Jack, are you contradicting yourself? Not at all. You may claim today to believe in Jesus. You may say that you accepted Christ yesterday or 20 years ago. But you believe in Jesus, and yet, listen, I believe in the sovereignty of God to provide salvation to all people. I believe everyone has the opportunity to believe, but not all believe. But to those who truly believe, listen to me, those who truly believe, exercise faith in Christ. That is, they put their full weight upon the atoning work of Jesus at the cross, and they're the ones who say that there in me dwells no good thing. That Jesus Christ died for sinners and I am the chief among them. Isn't that how you feel? That's how I feel. I don't need to know about your sin. I'm overwhelmed about what Jesus saved me from. If I relax my mind and let my faith down for 5 minutes, I get swallowed up in the depression of my pre-Christ life. You know what I'm talking about? And so I keep that guard of faith up. And what is it? Is it your faith? It's not my faith. It's the object of my faith. It's him. He saves. He died. He rose again from the grave. He rescues all those who will call out to him no matter what you've ever done in life. You come to him in repentance of sin and he says, come to me and I'll save you. But you've got to recognize that he's the savior and you're the one that's lost. He's sinless. We are the sinners. And in that moment, by his salvation, the Holy Spirit is put within a believer and he goes to work. Now listen, I believe in the sovereignty of God and I believe that his salvation is effective. I mean that his salvation, once that clock starts ticking or that moment goes off inside of a true believer, that true believer begins to walk a life of faith. And that walk of faith, you can observe.

0: Look what you've become. Are you different than when you first accepted Christ? Has there been a change? The first argument we'll be looking at today is found right there in verse 1. Look what you've become. The fact that you've become now, if you're a true follower of the Lord Jesus Christ, is that you become an instrument in the hands of God. I want you to judge yourself today. The true follower of Jesus, not the believer, the true follower of Jesus, the one who has put their faith in him, understands something, that God has now made you an instrument in his hand, and there's something to this. Mark it down. It's the fact that you have a purpose now for your very existence. And Peter is going to introduce us to an awesome, what's the word? It could be looked at as an oxymoronic statement. It's like, what? And look at it. Verse 1, Simon Peter, a bondservant and apostle of Jesus Christ. Stop right there. Two words, bondservant and apostle. Circle those words. Bondservant. This is that famous or well-known word, doulos. It's the Greek word doulos. It means that you're not just a slave. Watch this. Peter is saying, I've always been a slave. By the way, you know, I love all of you, but please don't be offended at this. You and I have always been a slave, like Peter is saying to us today. All of us. You say, keep it to yourself, Pastor. I'm not a Christian. You're a slave. I don't care who you are. You're a slave. Watch this. When he says bondservant, it implies I was once a slave, like everybody else. But a bondservant, a doulos, is something different. It takes the understanding of slavery, and it takes that individual and plunges them headlong into a greater form of slavery. Are you listening to me? You see, Jack, are you inviting us to consider ourselves to be slaves and then to make the decision to even become a greater slave? That's right.
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15: With SRN News, I'm Bob Agnew in Washington. The search continues hopefully and prayerfully for survivors in Nepal after that massive wall of water came down after a glacier melted and caused basically a high mountain lake to pour down on lower areas this week. At least 670 people now known to have been killed, some 3,000 still missing. At one point, U.S. officials said that 90 Americans were among those still unaccounted for. President Trump is warning countries that support Iran as tensions threaten oil shipments through the Strait of Hormuz, threatening any allies who do business with Tehran right now, especially its oil industry, is part of the latest economic sanctions being leveled against Tehran, pressuring that country to give up its quest for a nuclear weapon. A Dutch Drug Addiction and Mental Health Institute is warning users that there's a potentially lethal ecstasy pill making the rounds these days. This one has been shaped to look like the head of President Trump. This is SRN News.
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20: Good morning. Happy Saturday. I am looking out at the nursery. It's bright and shiny out. I don't know if we have any rain in the forecast. I haven't checked the weather today, but everything is looking good. You know, it's amazing that there's just nothing like rainwater. We have deep wells and... but it still does not do the job as rain from heaven. I'm Janae with Janae's Tropicals. You know what? It's a beautiful day. Come see me today. I'm located at 6831 Central Avenue in St. Petersburg, right on the way to the Gulf beaches. So just make it a day on the West Coast. So my phone is 727-344-1668. We have a fun website. It's tropicalfruit.com, and you can email me through the website as well, tropicalfruit.com. It's been around for a long, long time. Actually, one of the dinosaurs. I think I've had my site, the domain name, for about... probably 15 happy years. And I've been doing this for 26 years. Time flies when you're having good, dirty fun. So my specialty is citrus and tropical fruit trees. But, you know, we carry a lot of lovely different types of trees. I also have a passion for flowering trees. I love tropical flowering trees. So I'm pretty well versed on the subtropicals and tropicals, but if you get me in a northern climate, believe it or not, I'm at a total loss. So I guess I'm just used to the heat and the tropics down here. And so let's see, we have lots of beautiful cultivars of cassias, royal poincianas, jacarandas, Hong Kong orchid trees, just all kinds of lovely flowering trees. We have an array of palm trees, foxtails, bottle palms, spindles, robolinis, and so on and so on and so on. You know, I guess I really have a really fun job or occupation and just really enjoy it. So thank God that I can grow things or I would be in big trouble. You're listening to Tampa-based Faith Talk, and I just love the radio station. Love you guys. So today, I think I will speak on soil structure. How exciting. Well, actually, it is kind of exciting. And, you know, one of the most important things to installing, the most important task in any garden is to improve and maintain the quality of soil. And really, a really great soil should be the aim of any gardener who wants to grow vegetables or fruit trees, herbs. It's just really, really very important to start out with a good... Oh, here's Ryan, my mailman. Hi, Ryan. Don't bring me any bills. All right, he's leaving. Oh, he brought me one. I'll have to send this one back. Do you ever feel like that? When the mailman comes, you flip through the mail and hand him back all the bills. Yeah, sometimes I feel like that. Okay, well, he didn't leave me any today, so he gets an A+. Okay, so soil structure. The key to improving the soil in your garden is organic matter. Very, very important. And the time to work in the organic matter is before you plant your trees or your garden or shrubs or palm trees. It's very difficult to enrich, well, not very difficult, but it's easier, let's put it that way, to get off to a good start if you prepare the soil before you plant. After you've planted, I mean, you can use supplemental fertilizers, which are great, and top dressing, but it's really good to give your plants a nice, strong organic base before you plant them. So this saying, it's like a nursery person such as myself, something that I've told people through the years, don't plant a $50 tree in a 50 cent hole. And really it makes sense. If you're going to invest in your lovely navel orange tree or your awesome Nam Doc Mai mango tree, just really prep the soil. You want your trees to get off to a good start. And it's funny, through the years, some of my friends who are growers, they swear, do not put any manure or compost or anything in the ground. Just put it right in the sand. And that's fine for some trees, but not everything. But our soils are generally very, very poor in nutrients. So it really is a good idea to work in lots of organic matter. And if you're not, and pH, the acidity or alkalinity of the soil also plays a factor. So if you want to really get off to a good start, take a few soil samples or get yourself a little soil sample kit. They're very inexpensive, and at least you can find out what the pH of your ground is. before you plant. So it's easier to supplement, to get the pH correct before you plant than after you plant. It's more difficult after you get your tree in the ground. So once again, the key to improving the soil in your garden is organic matter. And basically, it's any vegetable matter that has been broken down, here's a key word, into an odorless fibrous compost. But this could include rotted garden waste, such as like old vegetables, ryegrass seed, things that didn't make it the following season. Kitchen vegetable waste, you'll love this one. Farmyard manures, like chicken manure and horse manure, and the stables will love you for it. They're just happy if somebody comes and hauls it away. But I will tell you, it's good if you're using the horse manures, and it's really great stuff. It's just good to let it sit and compost or break down for a while, perhaps up to 6 months, because it can, you don't want to fry or burn your root systems. You're listening to Janae with Janae's Tropicals. I'm located at 6831 Central Avenue in St. Petersburg. Come see me today. My phone is 727-344-1668, and the website is tropicalfruit.com. And we have a lot of great information and pretty pictures and fun stuff on there. But there's more at the nursery, so come see me today. If you're unsure if your horse manure or compost is ready, a good indicator that it has broken down sufficiently is that it becomes odorless. If your manure or compost still is really fragrant, it's probably not ready. So you just have to let it sit long enough and get out there and turn it and put on your garden boots and your gloves, and after a while it should be ready to go. The best way to apply the organic matter into the garden is to dig it in. And it's really a good idea to dig pretty deep. I mean, at least a couple of feet if you can. It really sounds like a lot of work, but you know what? It's great exercise too. So think of it that way. You just have to get in there and dig it in nice and deep and mix your different soil amendments or compost, because you want those roots to stretch down and anchor the plant in. The deeper the roots go, the more stable the plant will be, and it'll stay moist longer. It'll grow at a regular pace than being stressed. And I call it growing fits, where if the plant gets water, it'll take off growing, and then if it gets a little dry, it'll slow down. It's just the inconsistency can really take a toll on your vegetables or herbs or trees. So you really want those roots to stretch down and anchor in, and your plants will be a lot happier. And as I said earlier, it's best to work in the organic matter before you plant, because it's difficult to get all the nutrients in there after you plant. And you really don't want, after your tree has been in the ground and your top dressing, you don't want to dig it in, because you're disturbing the surface roots or feeder roots, and you can damage your plants. So you don't want to mess with those roots on top. So if after your tree or plants have been in the ground, I'm getting tongue-tied, it is good from time to time to top dress your trees, especially if you like to feed organically, just with a well-rotted manure. So just put it on top. As I said, if you're going to scratch it in, be really, really careful because you don't want to disturb the surface roots, because you can damage your plants. So in a couple of minutes, I'll go over some of the different soil amendments that we use, and they work really, really great. And also, if you're going to top dress your trees, just try to make sure it's nice and broken down, and that you do not have any weeds in it or weed seeds, or you'll be creating problems rather than solving them. So once again, and I know I repeat myself a little, but it's best to prepare the ground before you plant. So as far as pH, as I said earlier, that's the acidity or alkalinity of of your soil. And it's good to know what your veggies and fruit trees like, such as your orchard trees. They generally like an acid soil. And most vegetables, they like it around 6.5, just slightly acid. Generally between 6 and 7 is good. So it's good to know the requirement of your plants before you plant them. So if your soil's too acid, if it's like 5.5, the pH can be adjusted somewhat by adding lime to the soil. And as I said, it's best to do it before you plant your trees. And another tip, you don't want to add like your black cow, you don't want to add your compost and your lime in at the same time, because you don't want to burn your vegetables. So let's see. So that's very important. And there are different types of lime. So it's always good to read your labels on the bags. So there's ordinary lime, which is calcium carbonate, which is the safest to use, actually. There's quick lime calcium oxide. It's really strong, and it releases quickly. So you have to be very careful when you use it, because you don't want to burn the root system of your plant. So you just have to always read your labels and follow directions. Don't do a dot and a dash like you're a chef. It's better to read the label. So, and as I said, do not add your lime at the same time as manure, because this releases ammonia, and that can damage your plants as well and burn the root system. So follow the directions, and after you work in the lime, it's best to do it early and then wait about a month before you start planting. So, and then most organic manures are on the acid side. So if your soil's on the alkaline side, most of the like chicken manure and black hen, leaf mold from pine trees is very acidic. So that works really well in acidifying the soil. So we carry a few bags of organic matter. One is mushroom compost. And mushroom compost is really, really good stuff. It is a little on the alkaline side. So if your soil is really acidic, we recommend using the mushroom compost. And it has so many good things in it, you would think you could eat it for lunch. It has wheat straw, fibrous peat, gypsum, dolomite, which helps make the soil alkaline, and all kinds of other goodies. So we sell a lot of mushroom compost. It has beneficial microbes to help your soil produce vigorous growth at the root system, strong stems, a well-developed root system, lots of blooms and fruit. So mushroom compost is really, really good. And we have big bags of it, so come load up today. That works great. I generally like to sell that with the citrus trees and other tropical fruits and actually some of the veggies. So mushroom compost is a really good mixture, and you need any of the soil amendments. You really need to work in well with the ground. And you are listening, I have to put this in, Faith Talk, love you guys. Another, this is one of my favorites. I know it sounds weird. How can Black Hen all natural organic fertilizer, it's chicken manure, how can that be my favorite? Because funny stories go with this product. But anyway, the Black Hen is just fabulous. It works great for everything. It's considered a fertilizer because it still has a, it's very, very fragrant, but it works. It really works beautifully for your flowers, your vegetable gardens. It just has lots of good organic nitrogen and some phosphorus and potassium in it. It's just a really great product. And we have many avid vegetable growers that come into the nursery, and they do not use anything else but the Black Hen. And I have people bring me pictures of their vegetables. They all should be on the Miracle-Gro seed packet. It's just amazing. So the Black Hen is really, really a great soil amendment, and it works beautifully as a top dressing. It works great. And you know what? I might add, if you see earthworms, the long dark earthworms in your soil, that's a good sign that your soil is alive. And the little worms or long worms will crawl through the soil, and they will mix it. So it's good to have, worms in your soil, that is. So Black Hen is really a great product. So this is, you know, I have been doing this for so long. I have been in this business for many, many years, and I enjoy it. And I have, you know, some of these stories might be funny to me. Hopefully you can find humor in them as well. Maybe, maybe not. I remember I have a couple that they've been coming in for years. And they both, Sarah comes in for flowers, Warren comes in for fruit trees and vegetables and other things. So Warren came in and he bought a couple of bags of Black Hen chicken manure. And, you know, it is very, very fragrant. When people throw it over their shoulder and they walk out the door, they leave a trail in the air. And but if you're used to the farm, it's a pleasant smell. So anyway, Warren took the bags of chicken manure home. He put them by the pool because he was going to use them later. And then he went somewhere. And then Sarah came out that day and put her bathing suit on and thought she'd lay by the pool. And then a breeze came, and the entire surroundings, I guess it smelled like chicken manure or as if she were out on a farm. And she said she thought of me. She had no idea that Warren came and picked up his manure. She said, you know, I thought of you. It smells like, she didn't say like me, but like the nursery, but she still thought of me. And then so later Warren came home and she said, "What is that smell?" And then he said, "Well, I went and picked up my black hen chicken manure at Janae." So it's good to be thought of. And I think they're fond of me. I hope so. So not only do you have the black hen chicken manure, which works beautifully, this we also love, earthworm castings. Some people say casings, but we'll say castings, or it's called vermicompost. It's good for all plants, and really, you can plant straight in this. It's a beautiful soil. To me, it's like a silky soil. It's really great. So the little lady who has the earthworm farm has worked very hard. Her worms work very hard, and she just makes the most beautiful soil. And I'm very impressed because she went from delivering 10 bags at a time to now scheduling and the big semi and dropping off a pallet at a time. So she's worked hard and she's been blessed, and her worms work hard. She must feed them very well. So the earthworm castings provide microbes that help the plants take up nutrients. It's great. It doesn't burn the plants. I've even started some of my seed in the earthworm castings, and it took a little while for them to germinate, but they've just done beautifully.
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23: Near the end of the Revolutionary War, George Washington received a letter from one of his own officers. Colonel Louis Nicola suggested that America might be better served by a monarchy, with Washington himself as king. Washington firmly rejected the idea. He had spent years leading Americans in a fight for independence from a monarchy. He would not see that victory end with America creating a king of its own. He understood that the cause of the revolution was greater than any one man. His example reminds us that power can be offered, earned, or taken, but character determines whether we use it for ourselves or remain faithful to something greater.
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3: A nuclear weapon. A Dutch drug addiction and mental health institute is warning users that there's a potentially lethal ecstasy pill making the rounds these days. This one has been shaped to look like the head of President Trump. This is
4: Welcome to Johnny Erickson Tada Sharing Hope. Do you ever feel like sometimes you're just drifting through life? Well, Johnny's got something to say about that you're going to want to hear.
5: Summer's winding down, and with it, those wonderful lazy days of tent camping at the beach or lounging by the side of the pool, casting your fishing line out on a lake. My husband, the fisherman, is sure going to miss his weeks of fishing. Ken is a big fly fisherman, and he loves casting for trout, drifting down the Madison River in Montana, listening to the hiss of summertime bugs, slowly passing those beautiful vistas of mountains. There were a few times, Ken told me, that he would pull in his line, rest his rod and reel against the side of the boat, and just let it drift. The sun was so warm, the breeze so cool, the sound of water so soothing. Sometimes he'd almost fall asleep. He didn't have to worry where he was going because the Madison River was taking him right where he needed to be, the outfitter's cabin just a mile down the water. Drifting on a river in a fishing boat, though, is one thing. But drifting in life is something else entirely. Fall asleep in a fishing boat and nothing much happens. But if you try to sleepwalk through your life, you're going to end up somewhere you never intended. And that's why you and I are warned about that in Hebrews chapter 2, verse 1. The Holy Spirit tells us, now get this, we must pay, I love these words, the most careful attention, therefore, to what we have heard so that we do not drift away. Now, I find that so interesting because God's telling us not just to pay attention and not merely just pay careful attention, but get this, to pay the most careful attention. The most careful attention to what? Well, what you've heard God say in His Word. Put away pride. Flee sexual impurity. Honor your father and your mother. Remember the poor. Do not lie. Respect and love your spouse. Tithe regularly. Care for the widow and orphan. Speak the truth in love. Visit the prisoner. Worship the Lord. Run after God's commands. Do not covet. Do not be envious. Do everything to God's glory and forgive 70 times 7. And I could go on and on and on and on. But basically, pay the most careful attention to not drift away from loving the Lord Jesus with all your heart and loving your neighbor as yourself. Sadly, though, drifting away from Christ comes naturally to us, and it's why we need to supernaturally anchor ourselves to Him when strong currents try to pull you and me away. Because every day of our lives, we are swimming against the current, against the tide, and it is possible, and do not imagine it is not, it's possible for any one of us to sink morally or spiritually. So, at the close of this summer season, as we get ready for fall, do not let yourself coast away from Jesus. Do not look up at the end of a day or a week or even this year and be stunned at the distance between you and God. This is a season to anchor yourself to His Word. So as we head into September, pray with me, would you? Say, Lord Jesus, I do not want to lose my love for You. I do not want to become distracted by all the bells and whistles of this life. I don't want my heart for You to become cool or indifferent. So please keep me close today. Anchor my heart and my affection in You. Help me to pay the most careful attention to loving You with all my heart and my soul, and caring about others as I would care for myself. Wow, in Your precious name, Jesus, amen.
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7: Welcome to This Week on Capitol Hill, where we go beyond the headlines to bring you the story shaping Washington and the world. I'm Tony Perkins. With the midterm elections approaching, this week's primaries offered another glimpse of the ideological battle taking shape within the Democratic Party. A self-described Democratic socialist won the Democratic Senate runoff in, of all states, Oklahoma. Alexandria Ocasio-Cortez renewed her membership in the Democratic Socialists of America after a seven-year lapse. And former Secretary of State Hillary Clinton says her party is going through what she calls an experiment.
8: You know, Democratic Party right now is, I think, going through a kind of experiment. Like, who can actually respond, particularly to young people's very real concerns about where they are at this point in their lives and what kind of future do they have for themselves? And I think that's healthy.
7: What do these developments tell us about the direction of the Democratic Party, and what could they mean for November? Daily Signal White House correspondent Elizabeth Mitchell joins us, and later I'll get House Speaker Mike Johnson's perspective on the larger ideological debate and the battle for control of Congress. Also this week, the Trump administration opened a new front in its confrontation with Iran, not with more missiles, but with economic warfare. Treasury Secretary Scott Bessent announced what the administration is calling Operation Economic Outcast.
9: Today, at President Trump's direction, the United States Treasury has begun Operation Economic Outcast, an unprecedented campaign against the Islamic Republic of Iran and its enablers. Our objective is to sever every economic lifeline that sustains this tyrannical regime until Tehran stands alone.
7: Can economic pressure accomplish what 6 months of conflict and negotiations have not? House Intelligence Committee Chairman Rick Crawford joins us. We'll also discuss CIA Director John Ratcliffe's unusual trip to Moscow and the approaching 25th anniversary of September the 11th. And finally, I just returned from Kyiv, where Ukraine marked 35 years of independence from the former Soviet Union, even as its people continue fighting Russia's invasion. Former Vice President Mike Pence described the determination that I witnessed firsthand.
10: The people of Ukraine are deeply inspiring. They just marked 35 years since the fall of the Soviet Union. They have supported and defended their freedom every day since. And I have no doubt in my mind that they will never surrender their freedom to the brutality of the Russian war machine.
7: But amid the missiles, drones, and destruction, I witnessed something else in Ukraine. faith. I attended and addressed Ukraine's National Prayer Breakfast, hosted by President Volodymyr Zelensky. Pavlo Gurian, the coordinator of the Prayer Breakfast and a former member of Ukraine's parliament, joins us from Ukraine. And House Speaker Mike Johnson will weigh in on the intensifying legal battle over mail-in ballots ahead of the midterms. These stories and more just ahead on This Week on Capitol Hill.
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7: As primary season continues, Nikayla Jasmine Thomas, a nurse and self-described Democratic socialist, won the Democratic Senate runoff in Oklahoma this week. In South Carolina, Senator Darlene Graham, sister of the late Senator Lindsey Graham, won the Republican nomination for Senate. Joining us now to discuss this and more is Elizabeth Mitchell, chief White House correspondent for the Daily Signal. Elizabeth, welcome back to This Week on Capitol Hill.
12: Thanks for having me back.
7: All right, so let's jump right into this. Let me ask you, what stood out to you from this week's primaries in Oklahoma and South Carolina?
12: Yeah, I think what we're seeing, particularly with that primary that you mentioned in Oklahoma, is that more and more common is it that these Democrats who are winning primaries are Democratic socialists. It's becoming increasingly common, and I think we're not too far from it being completely normalized in this country. So I think that's something that a lot of people are really concerned by. As far as the Darlene Graham primary goes, I think what that showed is that President Trump's endorsement does still carry a lot of weight because she had a very formidable opponent, Ralph Norman, who's loved by conservatives, has a great conservative track record, but just that President Trump weighing in and going to South Carolina and really putting his full weight behind her is what probably led her to the win. So that shows his power in that way.
7: So let's go for a moment to the Democratic Party. Oklahoma, arguably the reddest state in the nation, a Democratic socialist emerging as the banner carrier for the Democratic Party. Are we seeing a broader ideological shift within the Democratic Party? Is this latest primary proving that, or are these still largely individual races driven by local circumstances?
12: Yeah, I think that you're completely right that this is something that we're seeing on a larger scale. Alexandria Ocasio-Cortez just rejoined the DSA officially. We've got El Said in Michigan who is leaning that way. Many other candidates who are embracing democratic socialism. And so I think there's many countries we can see where socialism is completely normalized, and we're not far from that here.
7: All right, Elizabeth, let's talk a little bit about AOC and the DSA. They've not always seen eye to eye. They separated themselves. She's coming back in alignment with him. Is AOC moving toward the DSA, or is the DSA moving toward AOC as they prepare for 2028?
12: It's a good question. I mean, I think that if AOC is interested in running for president, which we all think she is, and she is rejoining the DSA, I think that shows that this no longer is something that is expected to be a negative stamp on a candidate's resume that would keep them from winning. This is something she thinks she can embrace the DSA and still win, which I think is very notable. But yeah, it's important to remember how radical this DSA platform is. While not every single candidate is running on these exact things, what the DSA is talking about is abolishing the Senate, abolishing ICE, making changes to the presidency. We've got some very changing the Constitution. We've got some very radical things here.
7: Elizabeth, you see this as a gift to Republicans?
12: Yeah, I think I do. I think that while, of course, the stakes are higher because if Republicans lose, then we have a socialist in office, I do think there's a lot that Republicans can campaign on here, talking about how socialism has never worked and will never work in America or anywhere else. I think that they have a lot of good talking points that can come from running against someone who's so radical. I think generally when we have Republican candidates, they are not anywhere near as far to the right as we have these people who are as far to the left. So I think that'll be something they can really push into.
7: But there appears to be this traction that's being gained among younger voters. This idea of socialism doesn't appear to have negative connotations.
12: Yeah, I think people my age and younger are hearing this idea of everything being free. You know, universal health care sounds nice, free college, don't have to pay off your loans, free child care, free whatever else. And ultimately, they're just not being taught that ultimately nothing is free, that there's always going to be a cost of all of these things, that it would cost trillions and trillions of dollars to accomplish the DSA platform, and it would just absolutely bankrupt this country.
7: You know, a lot of that's rooted in education, and President Trump this week hosted a Rose Garden event to mark the start of the school year and to highlight the administration's progress on school choice. What should viewers and listeners know about this event that the president had earlier this week?
12: Yeah, so this was kicking off the back to school season, talking about everything he's done for school choice, particularly in the One Big Beautiful Bill. There was a provision that makes it easier for the school voucher program, where there could be donations or you can use the tax dollars that would have sent your child to public school to send them to private school or homeschool or charter school, something like that. And so he's definitely done a lot for parents to be able to choose how their child is educated instead of it being chosen by the bureaucracy.
7: And from a long-term perspective, not an election cycle perspective, but the longer generational view, this is essential to putting the information about, you know, what your generation doesn't know about socialism and communism and the deprivation that led to, not to mention the 100 million people who lost their lives during the 20th century. I mean, this is important.
12: Yes, absolutely. It's important. I think we see states like Florida with Governor Ron DeSantis mandating that schools teach about the dangers of communism. And I think this type of thing would be really helpful more across the country. We've got the Grave Victims of Communism Museum here in D.C. teaching people about the horrific consequences of true communism.
7: About a minute left, Elizabeth. Switching to economic news, Canada has imposed retaliatory tariffs up to 50% on $20 billion in American goods. What impact could this have on U.S.-Canadian trade and American consumers as we move toward the election?
12: Yeah, we're already in a difficult economic time. Republicans already have very high prices to run on in the midterms. And I actually asked the president about this yesterday, about how this dispute could affect the midterms. Will it affect American affordability? And he said that Canada is ripping us off so much that it couldn't affect American affordability and will only improve it. So we're going to have to see if that will be true.
7: Well, we'll be watching and counting as we get closer. Elizabeth Mitchell, thanks for joining us. Always great to see you.
12: Thank you so much. Great to see you.
7: All of these issues will be before voters when they go to the polls in November. We'll talk more about that with House Speaker Mike Johnson when he joins us later. But after the break, Congressman Rick Crawford, who is the chairman of the House Permanent Select Committee on Intelligence, will join us to talk about this last-minute trip to Russia by the CIA director. We'll also talk about the upcoming 9/11 trials that will be taking place. So don't go away. We'll be right back after this.
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7: Welcome back to This Week on Capitol Hill. I'm Tony Perkins. Nearly 25 years after the September 11th attacks, a U.S. military judge this week set a June 2028 trial date for Khalid Sheikh Mohammed and three other men accused of plotting the attacks. The announcement comes after more than two decades of efforts to bring Mohammed to justice. Joining us now to discuss this and other national security developments is Congressman Rick Crawford. He's the chairman of the House Permanent Select Committee on Intelligence and represents the 1st Congressional District of Arkansas. Chairman Crawford, welcome back to This Week on Capitol Hill. Thanks so much for joining us.
27: You bet. Thanks for having me.
7: Khalid Sheikh Mohammed and his co-defendants are among the last detainees still held at Guantanamo Bay. What's your reaction to this trial date finally being set for June of 2028?
27: At long last. I don't know what to expect. I mean, clearly, it seems to me, from my perspective, an open and shut case. Obviously, I think there are a lot of folks that would have liked to have seen it taken place a lot quicker than 25 years. But, be that as it may, he's going to face his day in court. And I think we probably know what the likely outcome will be. But all I can say is, at long last.
7: Well, I mean, given the fact that, we're coming up on the 25th anniversary, did this process work?
27: Well, let me make sure I understand your question. Did the legal process work for him?
7: Well, for the American people and for justice, was it a 25 years later?
27: Yeah, I think I would say yes and no. I think yes in the fact that he was taken off the battlefield. And so he, his ability to continue to engage in plots to execute terrorist attacks against the United States and U.S. targets, in that sense, it worked. But for the families, I think they would have liked to have seen a lot more swift justice, and understandably so. So, yes and no. I mean, I think it getting him off the battlefield was a win.
7: Right.
27: Having him in custody for 20-odd years seems a little excessive, and I think the families would probably agree.
7: All right, let's talk about something else related. The House Permanent Select Committee on Intelligence, which you chair, has spent the past year reviewing the original 9/11 Commission recommendations in light of how the threat landscape has changed. What can you tell us?
27: Well, I think that's the biggest takeaway. Look, I think the post 9/11 reforms largely worked for the threat that they were designed to get after. And so I think that's good. I don't think we're challenging that as much as we are challenging the reality of what the threat matrix looks like today. So it's not all about counterterrorism now. We're talking about counterintelligence threats that we need to address, and we need to shore up weaknesses, gaps, vulnerabilities. And so, the danger for us in the post 9/11 reform world is that we don't take on the belief that the work is finished. It's not. It's an evolving threat landscape that has to be reviewed constantly. We have to engage in red teaming at every level. We have to break down barriers to communication among IC elements, and we have to recognize new threats that we didn't even consider 20 odd years ago.
7: Mr. Chairman, so that makes this a difficult process, given the fact that a lot of this needs to be directed by Congress, and Congress, is polarized in many ways. As you said, this is not a static situation. The challenges, the threats are growing, they're changing. Congress has to keep up with that.
27: Yeah, that was actually one of the findings of the original 9/11 Commission, was that Congress needed to engage more forthrightly and robustly, if you will, in oversight. That's part of the equation when we're talking about how we empower the intelligence community. So that's not lost on me. I'm certainly one of those that I engage in aggressive oversight, and in many cases, much to the irritation of those in the IC. But that's my job, is to lead oversight efforts. And so I think that that's going to continue, at least on my watch. We're going to continue to be as aggressive as we can be to get after these threats. Make sure, not because we're trying to be adversarial with the IC, but quite the contrary. We want to empower the IC, but we want to do it right. We are the voice of the American people telling the IC, go and do. And we want to make sure they have the authorities, the equipment, the resources, everything they need to protect the American people. So we are part of the equation when it comes to engaging in these evolving
7: threats. I would say a very important part of the equation, because you're the part that the American people can hold accountable. They can't hold Absolutely. Accountable the intelligence mm-hmm. community. They can only hold members of Congress who are holding that community accountable. Speaking Absolutely. Of threats and dangers, Russia's war in Ukraine continues. But CIA Director John Ratcliffe traveled to Moscow this week and reportedly warned Russia against attacking NATO territory. Is the intelligence community seeing evidence that Russia may be contemplating some type of action designed to test NATO and its Article 5 commitment?
27: Well, I won't attempt to characterize what may or may not have been said in that conversation, but I will say this. It would be a completely on brand for Putin to try to take advantage of any perceived weaknesses as it applies to NATO and our relationship with our NATO partners. And so I think, if anything, again, not trying to characterize Director Ratcliffe's visit, the conversations he had, who he had those conversations with, but I feel pretty confident that he was basically saying, this is not the time for you to test us. And I think that there may have been some indication that maybe that was a good time for that conversation to happen, because of the fact that we've been engaged with Iran for quite some time now, for several months. And we're also seeing, sort of the dynamics change a little bit with regard to Russia, Ukraine. So, I don't know exactly what prompted that meeting. I won't attempt to characterize it, but I will say, I would hope, and I think probably so, he said, don't mess with us.
7: What would a Russian test of Article 5 look like? I mean, are we talking about tanks? Are we, crossing the border? Is it a cyber attack? Is it sabotage? Is it a hybrid operation that they can deny? What might we be looking at?
27: Any and all of those things that you just described could be on the table if that's what they wanted to do, if they wanted to probe the resolve of NATO as it applies to Article 5. So where would that take place? Well, cyber gives them reach well into Europe. But if we're looking at something in closer proximity, you know, our neighbors that are close by, Poland might be one. There may be others. We'll see. I really think cooler heads will prevail here. That might have been, there may have been some indications that he might have been making some statements just to get some attention. Who knows? But I think the optics of Director Ratcliffe going to Russia and essentially like, hey, don't do this.
0: Right.
27: Probably was a good move.
0: 45 seconds, Chairman. Operation Economic Outcast announced this week to try to basically launch an economic effort against Iran. Could this be successful?
27: I think it can be successful, and I think we need to make sure that our partners are with us on this completely, not, you know, playing around, you know, wink, nod, and continuing to, you know, deal financially with the IRGC, which has happened in the past, where you see, we've seen historically a number of European banks. In fact, many of them have been sanctioned to punish themselves for violating those sanctions. So I hope they've learned their lesson. We're going to need their assistance, but this to me is the appropriate course of action. And I think it will be decisive and maybe the, really the final nail in the coffin.
0: We shall soon see. Mr. Chairman, thanks so much for joining us. Folks, stick with us. We'll be back with more right after this.
1: With SRN News, I'm Bob Agnew in Washington. The search continues for victims today in Nepal in the aftermath of the terrible water that came down the hillside, a massive wall of water and mud that left at least 600 people dead. The search continues for about 3,000 others that are still missing. The U.S. had said about 90 Americans were among those still unaccounted for. President Trump marking a big moment in his second White House term as the U.S.-Israel conflict with Iran, hopefully, is coming to a close. The White House recently imposing new economic sanctions on Iran, said to be having a very telling effect. The leader of the Seneca Nation in upstate New York is now criticizing President Trump's decision to rename Lake Ontario to Lake America, saying that violates a more than 225-year-old treaty and shows what he calls disrespect for the indigenous people. This is SRN News.
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21: Near the end of the Revolutionary War, George Washington received a letter from one of his own officers Colonel Louis Nicola suggested that America might be better served by a monarchy, with Washington himself as king. Washington firmly rejected the idea. He had spent years leading Americans in a fight for independence from a monarchy. He would not see that victory end with America creating a king of its own. He understood that the cause of the revolution was greater than any one man. His example reminds us that power can be offered, earned, or taken. But character determines whether we use it for ourselves or remain faithful to something greater.
0: Welcome back to This Week on Capitol Hill. I'm Tony Perkins. Even as Russia's brutal invasion of Ukraine continues, Ukrainian President Volodymyr Zelensky hosted an event in Kyiv this week demonstrating another response to evil in this world, prayer. This week marked Ukraine's 35th anniversary of independence from the former Soviet Union, and among the events was a national prayer breakfast that I was honored to attend and address. Joining us now from Kyiv to discuss this is Pavlo Ungurian, who is a former member of the Ukrainian parliament and was the coordinator of the Ukrainian National Prayer Breakfast. Pavlo, welcome to This Week on Capitol Hill. I know you've not been able to get to your office because of air raid sirens going off there in Kyiv. Give us the latest on the situation there in Ukraine.
10: Yeah, hello, Tony, and dear brothers and sisters. Greetings from Ukraine, and thank you for your prayers. And Tony, appreciate for your visit for us. It's a real brotherhood in one body of Jesus Christ to visit us, to pray together. And immediately when all the delegations, the presidents of countries and a lot of American delegations and European delegations was leave Kyiv, immediately Russia started to again attacking the just the cities and villages. And I cannot be in the office because the bridge on the river, because the key Kyiv city has a Dnipro River, one of the biggest river in Europe. All the bridges was blocked because Russia tried to attack the bridges as well. Also civilian infrastructure, energy places, the water stations, electrical stations, and just the schools, just the apartment buildings, just the hospitals, everything, because they cannot do nothing on the battlefields, on the front line, but they trying to attack. So these days, immediately after the prayer breakfast, it is a very, very difficult days for us. So please pray for us. Please continue to make pressure against Russia. And please ask your congressmen to vote for the sanctions bill, Lindsey Graham bill. So thank you, brother, again, to visit us and this very horrible, but also historic time when we refreshing our memory how the evil empire, as the President Reagan called Soviet Union, was collapsed, and Ukraine right now fighting and pay this price for the freedom, and the Berlin Wall do not come back to the center of Europe. Berlin Wall right now staying on the eastern Ukraine, and Ukrainian soldiers stable this wall on the our eastern border.
0: Pavel, let me ask you this. President Zelensky at the prayer breakfast said the danger now is the world becoming accustomed to this war. Do you see the same danger spiritually that Christians outside Ukraine are becoming accustomed to the suffering of Christians?
10: Oh, yeah. Unfortunately, we saw what the Russians are doing on the occupied territories, also including in Russian territories, because this practice of KGB, of the Soviet time propaganda and dictatorship regime, they continue to do in Russian territory against Christians, especially against evangelicals, and the same they're doing in the occupied territories, because they are looking for the evangelicals, for the Protestant leaders, churches, pastors, as one of the most important targets for them, and they trying to to put our brothers and sisters in the prisons. They was destroyed more than 700 churches, close to 70 pastors and deacons and believers was killed in these years. They are just declared in 2024, the holy war against West. They call it like a holy war against Western civilization, very similar to what the ISIS and the Hamas declared against Israeli and Christian civilization.
0: We just have a little over a minute left, Pavel. I want to ask you this. Along those lines, you know, Ukraine has endured decades of Soviet efforts to suppress Christianity. Do Ukrainian Christians today see this struggle with Russia carrying a spiritual dimension as well as a military and political one?
10: Yeah, the first of all, Russia trying to kill Ukrainians, to destroy the churches, because they are looking this war, first of all, like a war against Western Christian civilization, because Russia tried to create an image like a conservative country, conservative nation, but it's a big fake. This is a country with number one, with the alcohol, with the divorces, with the abortions, the top places in the world. But they're trying to use the conservative agenda just for the propaganda in America, in Europe. But for them, it's a main goal. It is a destroyed Christian churches. One of the most important issue for them, it is to stop Ukrainian Christian, Ukrainian evangelical influence for the missionary ministry for the 1040 window.
0: Pavel, we'll have to leave it there. We will continue to pray for you and for the people of Ukraine. Thanks so much for joining us. Folks, House Speaker Mike Johnson joins us next, so don't go away.
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15: It was very easy. 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
14: And how'd it go?
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28: 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One young person named Danny shared,
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21: Near the end of the Revolutionary War, George Washington received a letter from one of his own officers. Colonel Louis Nicola suggested that America might be better served by a monarchy, with Washington himself as king. Washington firmly rejected the idea. He had spent years leading Americans in a fight for independence from a monarchy. He would not see that victory end with America creating a king of its own. He understood that the cause of the revolution was greater than any one man. His example reminds us that power can be offered, earned, or taken, but character determines whether we use it for ourselves or remain faithful to something greater.
1: Bible.
0: Welcome back to This Week on Capitol Hill. I'm Tony Perkins, your host. Well, the legal battle over President Trump's executive order on mail-in ballots intensified this week. U.S. Supreme Court issued an emergency ruling allowing key provisions of the administration's order to move forward. But a federal district judge subsequently blocked the Postal Service from enforcing new mail ballot requirements. With the midterm elections approaching, the dispute over federal and state authority in administering elections is far from settled. Joining us now for our weekly conversation to discuss this and more is House Speaker Mike Johnson, who represents the 4th Congressional District of Louisiana. And he joins us once again from the campaign trail, this time in Texas. Mr. Speaker, welcome to This Week on Capitol Hill.
2: Hey, Tony, great to be with you as always. I'm winding down the 30-day nonstop campaign fundraising tour around 18 states, 34 districts. It's gone extremely well. I'm a little exhausted, but we're leaving it all on the field. We have to, as we know, as you and I have discussed many times, most important midterm election of our lifetimes, arguably of all time. It's a crossroads for the country. We have to maintain our track. And, you know, this issue about the mail-in balloting goes directly to that issue, of course. I mean, there is not a lot of settled precedent on how much authority the executive branch has to push and really ensure election integrity. But the president is dialed in on that like a laser because the American people are as well. And even though election integrity measures are a 95-5 public opinion polling issue, everybody believes we have to have free and fair elections, we can't get a single Democrat in the House or Senate to vote for it. And so we've been pushing the Save America Act, for example. As you know, we passed it four times in the House, most recently on a budget reconciliation resolution over there. It would only require Republican votes, but it hasn't moved through the Senate yet either. So the president is feeling the desperation of this, understanding we're now less than 70 days out from this fateful election. We must make sure that it's free and fair and conducted where only citizens can vote and that there's not cheating. And I think that's a very low bar to request of the courts to go along with.
0: Mr. Speaker, is this not a national security issue when you see what's happening, even in the neighboring state where you're at today, in Oklahoma, one of the reddest states, if not the reddest state in the nation, where we saw this week's primary elections, the emerging of another socialist Democratic candidate?
2: Look, you can count them now. I mean, scores of these candidates coming up through the system at the state level and congressional level, almost 40 of them now have prevailed and been gone through these primary processes because, as we've explained, the energy, the excitement, the grassroots, the money is on the side of the insurgent left, sadly, in the Democrat Party. They're taking the party over. And this is not a game. It's not a flash in the pan. This isn't a, you know, New York City thing. It's happening in Oklahoma. It happened in Florida. I mean, it's happening in red states. And it's something that we must take into account. This is not a game. I mean, we've said even a few years ago, Republicans and Democrats in Congress are arguing over marginal tax rates and shades of regulation. We are now quite literally locked into a contest to determine whether we're going to keep our republic, to keep the country as it is, or to break this thing down to the foundation and go down an entirely different road and set of principles towards communism. That's the balance. And look, we started a website 2 weeks ago, contrastforamerica.com, to lay out the history of communism and socialism. It always, always, every single time has led to human suffering, misery, famine, even to death, and the murder of tens of millions of innocent people in the 20th century alone. We can't do it. It's anti-American, and everybody needs to wake up right now. That is what is on the ballot almost 65 days from today.
0: Mr. Speaker, there are those who say, well, you know, this is America. People are free to run and be elected to office. But in the Constitution, you cannot run and be a candidate who is opposed to and for dismantling the Constitution. Each body, the House, the Senate, has the ability and the responsibility of ensuring those who take their seats will uphold the Constitution. Is that not an oath that they take?
2: Well, that's the oath, but you're getting to an important point there. You know, as a constitutional law attorney, I mean, we've been thinking about this, researching it. Again, not a lot of precedent on this. I mean, it's not unlawful for crazy people to run for office. That's happened throughout the history of our country. Never at this level, and never a number of people who are so determined to rip the Constitution in half. I mean, listen to what they're saying. They want to abolish the borders, abolish prisons and the police and the U.S. Senate. I mean, take Article 1 and set it on fire. Now, here's the question. When some of those people get elected, and they will in some of these blue districts, that's what's going to happen. You're going to have a number of effectively communists elected to Congress. Under the Constitution, if the state sends a certification that this person is duly elected, then the Speaker of the House and the Congress have no choice in the matter. The Constitution doesn't have a lot here, a lot of detail. The oath must be administered. Now, the next question is, are they allowed to sit on committees? Will they disavow what they say? If they raise their hand and they take an oath to uphold the Constitution, someone would have to prove that they're lying. It's a very subjective determination. I mean, it's a fascinating, untested, unprecedented question. Those are the times in which we live, and we'll have to sift through that step by step.
0: But the election is first, and the voters of the country have the ability to protect the Constitution. They're the frontline defenders.
2: Exactly right. That is exactly the point, Tony, and you're right. A government of, by, and for the people. We do not have a king. We don't have a monarch here. It's the people's decision. And Ronald Reagan used to remind us all the time, you can trust the American people. When they are given the facts and they're informed, they will do the right thing. We're still a center-right country. We're still one nation under God, no matter how many of these crazy, radical, leftist, anti-God, anti-Semitic, pro-terrorism, some of them, they were aligned with terrorists. No matter what they say, this is still America. And I believe, and I know you believe, God's not done with America yet, right? And people are going to rise up, do the right thing, elect the right people who love their country, want to preserve it, and continue to make it better. That is the challenge. That is the choice. That's the election before us.
0: AOC has reunited with the Democratic Socialist Party of America. Do you see this as a strengthening of that socialist agenda, or is this her preparing a platform to run for president in 2028?
2: Well, I'm sure she's angling for her own self-interest, and that's what all these people are about. They don't care for country. This is about self, and they're delusional, Tony. They do not understand history. They do not understand how dangerous this is, and the idea that anyone who is currently sitting in Congress or the Senate, like Bernie Sanders or AOC or any of them, they would align themselves with this madness is crazy. I mean, their spokesman right now is Hassan Piker, right? Have you seen what this guy is saying and doing? He's openly pro-Nazi, pro-Mao, pro-Hitler, you know, anti-Semitic, virulent hatred for America and our way of life. I mean, that is what has infected the Democrat Party. And I'm sad to tell you, Tony, I say this with great sadness, I think it's too late for the Democrat Party. I do not think they can push back. They don't have the juice to push back against this now. And so that is going to become the party. They're going to be openly avowing things that are anti-American. And for AOC or anybody to align themselves with that tells you everything you need to know.
0: Mr. Speaker, thanks for joining us. We're out of time. Safe travels on the road, and we'll talk to you next week.
2: Thank you. Appreciate it.
0: All right, friends, don't go away. We'll be back with some final thoughts on this week. Don't go away.
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21: Near the end of the Revolutionary War, George Washington received a letter from one of his own officers. Colonel Louis Nicola suggested that America might be better served by a monarchy, with Washington himself as king. Washington firmly rejected the idea. He had spent years leading Americans in a fight for independence from a monarchy. He would not see that victory end with America creating a king of its own. He understood that the cause of the revolution was greater than any one man. His example reminds us that power can be offered, earned, or taken. But character determines whether we use it for ourselves or remain faithful to something greater.
7: It makes it better.
0: Welcome back to This Week on Capitol Hill. Should Ukraine's ongoing battle against Russian aggression concern Americans? Russian tanks, missiles, and drones have destroyed homes and schools and killed more than 16,800 civilians. But they're only the visible weapons of war. Behind them is something less visible, but no less consequential. Putin's Russian imperialism 2.0, an ideology that seeks not merely to conquer Ukrainian territory, but to erase Ukrainian identity, sovereignty, and culture. This is not just a threat to Ukraine, it is a threat to Europe and, left unchecked, to freedom everywhere. Putin's Russian imperialism 2.0 borrows heavily from Soviet authoritarianism, with one important exception. The Russian Orthodox Church, which the communists persecuted, has now become an instrument of the Russian state. Soviet communism tried to replace Christianity with the state. Putinism enlists a form of Christianity in service of the state. In occupied Ukraine, independent religious expression is suppressed, churches closed, and religious leaders imprisoned, exiled, or worse, while the Moscow-aligned Russian Orthodox Church is privileged. Evangelical and Catholic churches have been closed, with some sanctuaries turned into operational centers for the occupiers. During my visit to Ukraine, Denise Ulutin, the Minister of Social Policy, Family, and Unity, briefed me on Russia's systematic attack on Ukraine's religious heritage, where they've damaged or destroyed hundreds of religious structures, a pattern documented by the U.S. Commission on International Religious Freedom. Ukrainian officials have also documented 67 religious leaders and clergy killed or who have died as a result of torture in occupied territories. But there is more to Putinism than crushing religious institutions and leaders who refuse to surrender their kingdom authority to an earthly tyrant. If attacking churches is an assault on Ukraine's spiritual identity, Russifying its children is an assault on its future. In occupied territories, children are subjected to Russian curriculum, forced use of the Russian language, citizenship requirements, and expressions of allegiance to Russia. Even more disturbing, thousands of Ukrainian children have been deported or forcibly transferred, with more than 8,400 relocated to Russian territory and undergoing Russian re-education. Some have been placed for adoption or fostering in Russia, an effort to sever their Ukrainian identity. Russian imperialism 2.0 is as deadly and dangerous as its communist precursor when it comes to the Christian faith and family, two institutions that are vital for freedom. Why should we care here in the West, where Putin is unlikely to militarily attack? As Christians, we should care when our brothers and sisters in Christ are targeted and tortured. As Americans, history instructs us that evil never stands still. The question is not whether Russian tanks will reach America, but whether America is safer in a world where military aggression, religious repression, and forced assimilation are allowed to succeed. So what should we do? Pray, because Christians are suffering. Materially support Ukraine, because aggression must not be rewarded. And we must understand that what Ukraine is defending is bigger than territory. Yes, Ukraine is fighting for its territory, but also for the right of a people to remain a people, to worship God freely, raise their children in their own faith and culture, and govern themselves. Those are freedoms Americans should recognize as worth defending. And that has been this week on Capitol Hill.
6: You recognize the smell of marijuana, but it's not just a smell. It's a warning. If you can smell it, harmful chemicals are entering your lungs, bloodstream, and brain, and our children too. Every inhale affects brain development and triples the risk of serious respiratory issues.

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3: 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And I want you to check them out when you have a chance, because they really have some great products to improve your health and the health of your family. Okay, on today's show, we're talking about vitamin D, sometimes referred to as the sunshine vitamin. But folks, here's the problem. Many of us aren't getting enough sunshine lately between slathering on those powerful sunscreens and spending more time indoors. And what it really comes down to is this vitamin D deficiency that's out there is causing an avalanche of health problems for 70% of our population, ranging from pain, loss of balance, muscle weakness, depression, increased blood pressure, arthritis, memory loss, and even a compromised immune system. And I have Dr. Michael Pincus with me today to talk about the most effective way to get vitamin D. Dr. Pincus, it's good to talk to you again.
4: Chris, it's great to be back. Thank you.
3: You know, many of you know that Dr. Pincus is a nationally recognized authority on natural and alternative health. He's a successful chiropractor. He's worked with top Hollywood celebrities, professional and Olympic athletes, and he continues to be very involved in some of today's top health concerns. And let's kind of start at the top, Dr. Pincus, and talk a little bit about what are some of the warning signs that you may be deficient in vitamin D?
4: Okay, well, part of it is how you feel. And one of the things, Chris, is being tired for no apparent reason.
3: Okay.
4: But on the reverse side of that, I've seen that a lack of vitamin D affects your sleep. Okay, another big sign is that your bones ache. Now, there's a lot of people listening who've been diagnosed with osteoporosis, which is a thinning of the bone.
3: Mm-hmm.
4: But again, a vitamin D deficiency. A big one is muscle weakness. So you try to get up from a couch, you get in and out of a car, and you're finding it more and more difficult. And that's leading to the high, high prevalence of people falling and injuring themselves.
3: Ah, okay. All right.
4: Which is a huge problem.
3: Right, exactly.
4: Another one is you tend to get more colds, especially upper respiratory problems.
3: Okay.
4: Problems with blood pressure, cardiovascular problems, digestive problems, constipation, bloating, gas.
3: Mm-hmm.
4: It's very, very common. And if you're a diabetic, there's all kinds of data about being deficient in vitamin D, and the list goes on and on. It's a huge problem.
3: What does vitamin D actually do in the body? What is it used for?
4: Well, when we use the word vitamin, it's actually kind of a misnomer, because vitamin D is actually a hormone.
3: Okay.
4: And this regulates thousands of genes in the body. Everything from pain, blood sugar, immune system, blood pressure, bone strength. Plus, vitamin D has been linked to maintaining colon health, breast, prostate, and ovarian health. But I'll tell you what, the way we're taking vitamin D is all wrong. It's all messed up.
3: Well, why do you say that? Why is it messed up?
4: Well, first of all, you go to your doctor and they say, yeah, I'm going to put you on a vitamin D supplement, and it's like 400 international units, which is totally worthless. Or God forbid, if you're listening right now and you're taking a multivitamin and you think you're covered, that's why you're on 6 or 8 or 10 different prescription drugs. I'll tell you that right now.
3: Mm.
4: Because your body is not getting enough D. The other thing is that vitamin D is an oil. You don't absorb oils in your body. They're very difficult to digest.
3: Okay.
4: So I've come up with my own vitamin D, which I call Dr. Pincus's vitamin D3 formula.
3: So Dr. Pincus, what makes your fast melt vitamin D formula so unique?
4: Well, Chris, first of all, I put 5,000 units of vitamin D3 per serving in each tablet so you can actually feel the difference. I wanted to give you enough dosage so it really goes to work. Second, I use the right type of vitamin D in my formula, which is superior and readily available so your body can digest it, and this is known as vitamin D3. And third, my formula is

0: a fast melt tablet that's available for immediate absorption.
1: You know, you mentioned that vitamin D is an oil. So how were you able to make your formula into a fast melt?
0: Well, good question, Chris. Here's what I've done. I've worked with an advanced team of scientists, and these guys, they know their stuff, and they're using this technology to convert vitamin D, which is an oil, into a dry powder. And once they do that, they put it in this fast dissolving melt for immediate absorption and quick results that you can feel.
1: What's some of the feedback that you're getting, Dr. Pincus, from people that are taking your fast melt D3?
0: Well, I'm getting tons of feedback. You know, I've got people that email me. 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
1: Okay.
0: And then she discovered my D3, and she said she went back to her doctor, had her blood test, and her blood test went back into a normal range just within weeks.
1: Wow. 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And when you do call and order, you will not be automatically enrolled in one of those monthly subscription programs. This is a one-time order. So the number to call is 1-800-476-5630. I'll give it to you again. It's 1-800-476-5630. All right, for those of you just joining us, I have Dr. Michael Pincus on the line with us today. We've been talking about Dr. Pincus's fast melt vitamin D3 formula, and this vitamin D deficiency is really an epidemic now, causing all kinds of health concerns. But the issue is, even if you're trying to get vitamin D back in your body, you're most likely taking the wrong type or the wrong form of vitamin D the wrong way, maybe not even getting enough of it. And Dr. Pincus, why don't we start here by talking about, you know, why is this deficiency such an epidemic, despite all of the awareness and the products that you see on the store shelves containing vitamin D?
0: Well, yeah, that's a good point. 70% of us in this country are deficient in vitamin D. The fact is that your body needs vitamin D. This is a hormone that should be there, and it's not there. And the statistics show that back in the 70s, when we started getting cable networks and, of course, with the internet, we're not going outside, and most of us get no vitamin D from the sun.
1: What makes your Fast Melt D3 formula a much better choice?
0: Well, Chris, first of all, I put 5,000 units of vitamin D3 per serving in each tablet, so you can actually feel the difference. Second, I use the right type of vitamin D in my formula. And third, I've worked with an advanced team of scientists, and they're using this technology to put it in this fast dissolving melt for immediate absorption and quick results that you can feel.
1: Now, is your fast melt vitamin D3 formula manufactured here in the U.S., Dr. Pincus?
0: Yeah, absolutely. My formula is manufactured right here in the USA, Chris. In fact, we have a facility that is a CGMP certified lab, which means current good manufacturing practices. And this is an FDA mandated set of rules that we follow. As a matter of fact, just recently the FDA came in and did an inspection, and they said, hey, guys, keep up the good work.
1: Now, you mentioned earlier that there's a strong connection between vitamin D and diabetes. Talk a little bit about how your FastMelt D3 formula could help folks that are dealing with diabetes or even at risk of getting diabetes.
0: Well, yeah, diabetes is a huge problem. And in type 2 diabetics, what we find is that there's plenty of insulin in the body, but the insulin is not recognized by the cells. And so what vitamin D3 does is it takes that problem and it seems to fix it. Now, they've studied vitamin D3, and it's improved this insulin signature by 60%. And just to give you a comparison, the most popular diabetic drug improves at 13%.
1: Wow. Now, let me ask you this, Dr. Pincus. How can your FastMelt D3 formula help boost your immune system?
0: Vitamin D is responsible for 200 different chemicals that your immune cells produce to fight off bacteria and viruses. Listen, if you're someone that's susceptible to having any type of cold, flu, I would start right now taking one of my vitamin D3 melts every day. And one of the nice things about this is that besides your immune system being better, you'll find your energy better, you'll find less pain, less arthritic type pain, more mobility, flexibility, better muscle strength. And if you're someone who's concerned about falling, you'll have better balance and a better sense of walking, which is so important these days.
1: So, and how do you take it, Dr. Pincus?
0: You can take it in the morning. You can take it at night. You don't need water, and you put it in your mouth, and, you know, maybe count to 30, it's gone.
1: Wow. And maybe you can share again for those that may have just joined us some of the responses that you get from people that have been taking your formula and what kind of results have they seen?
0: Let me tell you my own story. So over the summer, I didn't take as much of my D3. I was actually traveling, and I ran out of it. So what happened to me is, you know, I'm basically pain-free, but all of a sudden I started having pain in my hand. I go, what is this? This is weird. But then I realized that I had run out of my D3 formula, and I went off of it for several weeks. And the minute I started going on it, it took about 7, maybe 8 days, the pain went away.
1: Wow.
0: Crazy, isn't it?
1: That's how you know something's working, right? If you stop and the health issues come back, well, there's your answer.
0: That's the best test that anyone can listen to, especially if you're on the fence. You're going, well, I wonder if this is really for me. And what I would do, Chris, is next time you give out the number to have people order, is go ahead and order it. I know you mentioned it's a risk-free offer, and go ahead and try it yourself and stay on it for 5, 6 weeks. And then if you still doubt it, then go off of it and see if anything gets worse.
1: 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This is a one-time order, folks. 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So what do you think, folks? Are you one of the 70% of people listening most likely taking the wrong type of vitamin D supplement? Joining us today is our good friend, Dr. Michael Pincus, and we've been talking about his Fast Melt Vitamin D3 formula. And Dr. Pincus, what you're saying is that most of us are deficient in vitamin D, and because of that deficiency, it's causing health issues like pain, muscle weakness, immune problems, and that most vitamin D supplements are not the best form, and more importantly, it's not the right amount of vitamin D to really make an impact. Is that what you're saying?
0: Yes, it's exactly what I'm saying, Chris. It's a multifaceted problem where, one, we're not getting enough vitamin D3 in our system.
1: Mm-hmm.
0: Vitamin D3 is responsible for activating 2,000 different genes in the body, controlling everything from diabetes to hormone production to muscle strength, heart beating correctly, digestion, immune system. It's a really long list, and honestly, it surprised me because in medical school, we learned that vitamin D was necessary for the bones. We get enough being outside and in our milk, and end of story.
1: Right.
0: And for the first 20-some years of my practice, I never prescribed vitamin D. I just didn't think it was necessary. And then in the early 2000s, the studies started coming out, and now there's over 2,300 studies that just show that vitamin D is absolutely necessary. It's not just a good idea. It's absolutely necessary. It's a hormone that should be in the body, and it's not there.
1: Can you share some of that research, Dr. Pincus? And more importantly, what's the conclusion of the research related to vitamin D?
0: Well, one of the biggest studies ever on vitamin D were from the U.S. Navy.
1: Okay.
0: So I think it was like 145,000 men and women were studied, and they found that the number one non-combat reason that people died in the Navy was due to melanoma.
1: So skin cancer.
0: So I'm reading this study, you know, I kind of paused right there, and I went, yeah, it makes sense. You know, people are out on the decks of ships in the equator and all over the world, and they're getting the harmful
1: exposure,
0: UV sun rays, and they're developing skin cancer. But then I read on, and it said most of the victims were office workers, like clerks and people in hangars and inside. And I went, oh, my God.
1: Hmm.
0: So it was a link going back to vitamin D deficiency in the body.
1: What about muscle and bone strength? Can your D3 formula help with that?
0: Yeah, it's critical. Like if you're someone that's over 50, especially, you're seeing a progression of the core muscles in your body starting to slow down. First, it's kind of a clumsiness that people kind of feel like they're getting clumsy physically. And then it's a lack of flexibility that you start to stiffen up, and you feel it at night, especially if you're in bed, rolling from side to side. You wake up with your knees hurting, your legs are restless, your shoulders hurt. That's that stiffness setting in that's associated with the lack of this vitamin D3 in my formula. So if you're someone listening right now and you're having a lot of joint pain, bone pain, muscle pain, fibromyalgia, I would say start on my formula like immediately and start taking one or two of my vitamin D3s a day for the first week or two to get your doses up quickly.
1: So let me ask you about these gummy vitamins. Does that work? Can you put enough vitamin D into a little gummy bear, and is that the best way to get it into your body?
0: No, of course not, Chris. You know, they'll go to any type of lengths to try to market things that seem good, but you're taking a lot of sugar and gelatin and wax. My thing is, it's not what you take, it's what your body absorbs.
1: Well, I want to talk more about what happens when people start taking your Fast Melt D3 formula.
0: Boy, that's a really good question, because the first area that vitamin D seems to affect is your energy, your sleep, your outlook, your moods. And then after being on it for a while, your core strength will come back. So for those of you who have slowed down, you're going to feel more energy, like physically. So it's kind of like feeling a little bit younger, Chris.
1: And who wouldn't want that?
0: Right.
1: And maybe you can share again, for those that may have just joined us, some of the responses that you get from people that have been taking your formula, and what kind of results have they seen?
0: Well, one of the surprising ones was I gave it to my brother-in-law, who had gone to his doctor and was very concerned about his cholesterol, his blood fat, and his weight. And I put him on my vitamin D3, And he went back in 3 months later, and his blood profile was perfect.
1: All right, I want to take a moment here to let you listeners know that, again, if you want to try Dr. Pincus's vitamin D3 formula, there is a special toll-free number for you to call right now. 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So that number to call is 1-800-476-5630. And keep in mind, folks, you have absolutely nothing to lose here because Dr. Pincus's vitamin D3 formula is guaranteed to be safe and effective or your money back. And when you do call an order, you're not going to be enrolled in one of those automatic monthly subscription programs. This is a one-time order. So I encourage you, the number to call is 1-800-476-5630. I'll give it to you again. It's 1-800-476-5630. So how about it, folks? I mean, what it really comes down to here is we're not getting the right form or enough vitamin D delivered the right way, which is why we have so many of these health concerns that you probably can't put your finger on. And Dr. Pincus, I want to start just recapping here that there are a couple different forms of vitamin D, and maybe explain why the typical form that you would find in most off-the-shelf D formulas is different from what you've put together here.
0: Well, there's vitamin D2 and there's vitamin D3. And D2 is the type of vitamin D that has to be activated by your body, so it has to be converted into vitamin D3. Vitamin D3 is the activated form, so it's ready to go to work. Now, the vitamin D3 that I use in my formula, I think it's the best because I've seen the best results with myself and my family, with my patients. Plus, I've worked with the lab where the people in the lab have taken this, and they test their blood every day to see how the D is going, and it's going up and out through the roof where it should be.
1: Wow. So, Dr. Pincus, I mean, who should consider taking your fast melt vitamin D formula?
0: Well, I would definitely start with kids for development and immunity. Obviously, young adults in their 20s need vitamin D to keep their immune system strong. Mm-hmm. Then men and women in their 30s, you're talking about heart health, immunity, cardiovascular problems start to turn on. But it's also the child-rearing years, and vitamin D for pregnant women is very, very important.
1: Mm-hmm.
0: People in their 40s, that's when, you know, you start feeling more of those aches and pains like you've never felt before. You think you're getting older. And again, it's important for your hormones and to keep yourself physically active. And of course, when you're in your 50s, you start feeling stiffer. You can't golf. You can't play tennis. You know, you start becoming aware of your body not functioning.
1: Mm-hmm.
0: And then people over 60, I just wish that every senior citizen would go on this formula. Imagine living in your senior years where you have confidence in your balance and you're able to have the energy to get things done and
1: right, the
0: mental clarity. You know, this is more and more important as we go along because people are living longer, but the quality of life is not great.
1: You know, is it ever too late, Dr. Pincus, such that your Fast Melt D3 formula wouldn't be a worthwhile investment?
0: if you can see the breath on the mirror in the morning, then you know that you're a candidate for this. Because a lot of the things that people suffer from, they're suffering from a lack of this vitamin in their body. So it's never too late to try something like this. And the sooner you can get on my formula, the better odds you're going to have of having a really healthy, high energy, high mobility life from here on out.
1: Yeah, well, it makes a lot of sense. And Dr. Pincus, what can someone expect when they start taking your Fast Melt D3 formula?
0: Well, you're going to notice within the first several days that something's changing in your body, because this kickstarts so many different cycles in your body that you'll start having less pain, having more energy, and having better mental clarity, better sleep. Your moods can be affected by this. Vitamin D3 is necessary to get these things running.
1: Well, Dr. Pincus, unfortunately, we only have a few minutes left. Anything else you want to share with our audience here in our final minutes?
0: For those of you listening, we've covered a lot of ground. Working with the body is tricky, as you know. And we're talking to your listeners of your show. You know, they're of all walks of life with all various conditions. And so I'm trying to give some good health advice here, Chris. The point is get yourself out of it. Get yourself on this formula and see for yourself. It's not against the law for you to try something to see if it works.
1: That's an interesting way to put it.
0: That's all we're doing. We're talking about nutrition. We're not talking about rocket science here.
1: Right,
0: but
1: right.
0: But there's a lot of science behind what I'm talking about. The key is to get on this formula and give it a month or two. Every day, take one of these things and start to see improvements in your pain, your blood pressure, your blood sugar, your energy, your sleep habits. This is my appeal to your listeners, to get on this formula and try it for themselves.
1: Well, Dr. Pincus, again, thank you for taking time to be with us today.
0: Thank you, Chris.
1: All right, folks. 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
6: With SRN News, I'm Bob Agnew in Washington. In Nepal, the search continues for anybody who may have survived that massive wall of water that came down the mountainside, shocking viewers on social media. The sight of the water and mud coming down, they say it's because glaciers at a higher elevation had actually melted, and the water ran into some rocks up there and knocked the whole entire mountain lake down the mountainside. At least 300 people known to have died, 3,000 people still missing. The death toll actually now just above 670, but it's 3,000 people who are missing. Meanwhile, the U.S. officials had said that perhaps as many as 90 Americans are among those unaccounted for. Some Democrat candidates in Iowa say they don't want the former vice president campaigning on their behalf. Iowa Senate candidate Democrat Josh Turek shooting down the idea of former Vice President Kamala Harris joining him on the campaign trail. This is SRN News.
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10: Welcome to Focus on the Family's weekend broadcast. 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
11: Because the world says you can only have peace when there's no chaos, or you can only have peace when everything's going exactly as you would like it to go. 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
10: Thanks for joining us. I'm John Fuller.
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10: Here now, Dave and Ashley Willis speaking at a marriage conference sponsored by Church of the Highlands in Birmingham, Alabama, on today's episode of Focus on the Family with Jim Daly.
13: We're going to dive into this talk for the time we have in this session, talk about kind of peace in the home.
11: Absolutely.
13: And here's the first principle. We can't control all the chaos happening in the world, but we can control whether or not we allow God's peace to reign in our hearts and our homes. Like, the world is nuts right now. Like, if you turn on the news for 5 minutes, you're just gonna feel just that lack of peace because there's just chaos happening everywhere, and we can't control all of it. We need to be responsible to do what we can in our communities and globally even to be about bringing God's peace and God's kingdom to this broken world. But we're gonna realize we can't control all of it. But what we do have more control than we realize of is what happens in our own home.
11: Right.
13: Is our own home gonna be a sanctuary and safe place where we as a couple, us, our kids, whoever is there, can experience God's peace in a place where there's joy and laughter, and a place where we can bring the troubles of life and deal with them together and pray about them, but ultimately, it's going to be a place of peace. And maybe you didn't grow up in a house like that. Maybe you grew up in chaos and you think that's just how home has to be. But you get the opportunity and the responsibility to break and change that cycle in your home. Because you're not responsible for the kind of home you grew up in. But you're completely responsible for the kind of home your kids are growing up in. And we've got the opportunity to say, I want it to look different than it did for me. I want it to look different than it did in my grandparents' generation. Maybe they didn't know the Lord. Maybe they didn't know any better. But now God is showing us there's a different and better way. And we're going to talk about how to live in that reality in our homes. So one time we accidentally, on a road trip, left one of our children at a gas station. He's a middle child. He's used to it. But no. So we stopped bathroom break because somebody with that many kids, somebody's always got to go. And so we pull off the road and I'm mad and I'm in a hurry and we get there and it's a one seater and there's this huge long line for this one seat. And I'm like, we're not doing this. Like, we got a car full of boys. We'll find a tree. We'll find something. We're not doing this. So like, let's load back up. And we get loaded up and we start driving down the road. And my oldest in the back a few minutes later, he is, hey dad, where's Connor? And I'm like, what? He's like, yeah, I don't think he's here. And I look back and sure enough, he wasn't. So we drive all the way back to this gas station and Connor had stayed in that line and had made it all the way up the line and was now in there. And so I run to the front of the line, I'm beating on the door, Connor, you in there, buddy? And he's like, hey dad, I'm in here. I'm like, oh good, I was just worried about you. You were taking a while. You know, I told your brothers we couldn't get snacks here, but how about when you get out, you pick out whatever snack you want. He was fine. But I didn't feel so bad because Jesus, his parents did that. Have you read this in the Bible? The people that God picked to raise his son lost Jesus for 3 days, guys. I mean, this was like 15 minutes. Mary, you know, the Mary, did you know that Jesus is missing and you need to put out an Amber Alert because it was like a day before they even knew he was gone. And I think God put stuff like that in the Bible just to make us feel better. Like, you know what? Because I can picture Mary and Joseph. Like, can you imagine that search? Like, what are they feeling when you lose Jesus? What marriage moment is that? Like, we're definitely going to hell. We lost Jesus. Like, we lost Jesus. I didn't even know that was theologically possible, and we've literally lost him. But they found him, and it worked out. It's all in the Bible. I don't make any of this stuff up. It's in the Bible. Yes. But I'm saying, like, every home has experienced some chaos. Mm-hmm. Every home has had moments of imperfection, moments when we need God's grace. But truly, the good part is through it all, because of his ever-present indwelling of the Holy Spirit within us, we don't lose Jesus. He's with us through it all.
14: That's right.
13: And whatever chaos you brought in here this weekend, whatever fear, whatever uncertainty, whatever panic, whatever you're wrestling with, first off, the first thing I want you to know before we dive into the truth of God's word and what he wants us to know in those moments is you're not alone. And here's part of the reason how I know you're not alone. Every one of us in life are going to face moments that we just feel like, I'm not equipped to deal with this. I'm not equipped to deal with what's happening in my marriage right now. I'm not equipped to deal with the news of wars and panic and chaos and all these things happening all over the world. I'm just not equipped and I don't know what to do. And the most underlined Bible verse kind of speaks to the same thing, because this was underlined the most.
14: It's Philippians 4:6-7. Don't worry about anything. Instead, pray about everything. Tell God what you need and thank him for all he has done. Then you will experience God's peace, which exceeds anything we can understand. His peace will guard your hearts and minds as you live in Christ Jesus. And you guys, one of my favorite parts of this verse is where it talks about how God's peace is something that exceeds anything we can understand. And those of you who've had those heart-wrenching moments where literally it takes your breath away, like you've had such a great loss, or you've just experienced heartbreak beyond anything that you could ever even imagine. And in that moment, when you really turn to the Lord, you had a supernatural peace that you can't even explain. And I know we've had that in our life, and we're going to share a little bit about that. But that's the thing about God's peace, is it's not really how the world defines peace. Because the world says you can only have peace when there's no chaos, or you can only have peace when everything's going exactly as you would like it to go. But the truth is, every time we read about peace in the Bible, it really has nothing to do with our circumstances. And I take great comfort in the fact that we have a God, we have a Savior who is always all too ready to give us peace in the midst of it. And you guys, sometimes he provides peace by changing our circumstances, but most of the time, it has nothing to do with that change of circumstances, but everything to do with the presence, just his presence, of knowing that we're not alone, of knowing that he never wastes our pain, of knowing that he really is the Prince of Peace in our life.
13: And so how do we get it? How do we keep it? Peace, as the Bible describes it, is this. It's a gift from God that we must pursue, promote, and protect. Something that Jesus, the Prince of Peace, wants you to have in your marriage and in your heart and in your home. even in those brokenhearted seasons, because as the Bible says, he is near to the brokenhearted. He rescues those whose spirits are crushed. So while we have God's presence with us all the time, it's like the Bible's saying we can experience God's presence in our life in a very unique way in those moments of heartbreak and in those moments where it seems like everything is upside down. That's where we can sense our Savior most. He's always with us. He's omnipresent. He's always with us. But he says, I'm going to give you this extra portion of my grace and my presence in those moments when you need it most. I heard this mom who had 15 children one time being interviewed, and they asked, how do you love all your children the same? And she said, I don't love them all the same. And it kind of took the interviewer back. And the interviewer said, well, which one do you love the most? And she said, whichever one is hurting the most. And I think it's kind of a picture of the heart of God, our perfect, compassionate Father, that yes, he loves us all with a limitless love, but yet there's this special place in his heart that's just for those of his children in those moments where my kid's hurting.
14: Yes.
13: I mean, to me, one of the shortest verse in the Bible is so comforting. It just says Jesus wept. And it reminds me that we've got a Savior who's not distant from our pain. He knows what that feels like. And in our moments of tear and in our moments of pain, he is there to give us peace. Jesus says this, peace I leave with you. My peace I give to you. I do not give as the world gives. So don't let your hearts be troubled and do not be afraid. And Ashley did a kind of a word study a few years back on what that peace, what shalom really means, and discovered something that to me was just, it completely changed the way that I saw peace. Because I used to see it the way she described a lot of us seeing it. It's just the absence of trouble. Mm-hmm. And there's always trouble around, and yet God calls us to live perpetually in peace. And I didn't understand what that looked like until she kind of did this deep dive into the Old Testament, and it was mind-blowing for me.
14: Yes. Years ago, I wrote a book called Peace Pirates, and I just have always longed to have God's peace in my life, like most of us in this room. And I, you know, after I went through my anxiety and depression battle, especially, I just really was like, how can I keep God's peace in my life? So I knew that the original Hebrew word for peace is shalom. And so when I went to those ancient Hebrew word pictures to see how they would have written shalom to each other, I found this, and they're going to put the picture on the screen here. So if you want to write this down, this is something that has meant the world to me. I still wear it on my wrist because I want to remember the meaning of what God's peace actually is in our lives. And it means this. God's peace is breaking the authority established by chaos. Breaking the authority established by chaos. And so when you really look at what that meaning is and how those Hebrews understood what their maker really meant when he talked about peace in their lives, when they would hear about God's peace in their lives, it meant nothing about the circumstances and everything about who is the authority in their life. So in essence, it's really about God being our authority and not letting anything else be our authority in our life. So we can't allow that addiction to be the authority in our life. We say, God, break this addiction, and you be the authority over my life so I don't feel like I'm thrown to and fro by the chaos in my life. It means breaking the anger that is in your home, not allowing that anger to be the authority, not allowing that to change how you think about your spouse and how you think about your circumstances, but allowing God to be your authority, where he says you're a masterpiece, that he has good plans for you. Yes, there are real diagnoses that we all face, but we cannot allow it to be our authority. We must say, God, you are still my authority. We know you don't waste pain. Lord, be the king over my life. And the more we keep on surrendering our lives to him and saying, God, you are the one, you are the authority over my life, the more we will experience his peace. And I don't know about you, but I think that's amazing, because to me, that says that we can get through anything. That says that we always have a Savior right there for us, but it does taking us pursuing, promoting, and protecting the peace in our hearts and homes. But it starts with full surrender. And you guys, I know this isn't easy. It's so easy as human beings to be taken back by the circumstances that come our way. It's so easy to allow the enemy to let shame set in. But you guys, shame is not meant to be a staying place. It's a place of conviction that leads to repentance. Literally going the other way, walking away from the thing that is keeping you in shame. But it takes us recognizing what that thing is to be able to walk in that freedom.
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17: Foundations of Freedom, a look at America's founding principles and the leaders who shaped our nation.
18: Near the end of the Revolutionary War, George Washington received a letter from one of his own officers. Colonel Louis Nicola suggested that America might be better served by a monarchy, with Washington himself as king. Washington firmly rejected the idea. He had spent years leading Americans in a fight for independence from a monarchy. He would not see that victory end with America creating a king of its own. He understood that the cause of the revolution was greater than any one man. His example reminds us that power can be offered, earned, or taken. But character determines whether we use it for ourselves or remain faithful to something greater.
19: Is your marriage struggling, communication breaking down, trust fading, conflict that never seems to resolve? 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
10: Welcome back to Focus on the Family with Jim Daly. Let's return now to the presentation from the Willises as Dave reflects on Ashley's insights.
13: When she discovered that, it kind of helped the scales fall off my eyes to experience God's peace in a new way, and the gift of that, to realize I don't have to be ever controlled or defined or ruled by any of the circumstances, any of the chaos that's happening outside in the world, because none of that is my authority. And it's just a reminder to me when I'm feeling fear or uncertainty or anxiety about that chaos or about whatever I might be facing, to run back into the arms of my Savior and remind myself that, Lord, you're my authority. You're my God. You're the one who's bigger than everything that I'm facing, and you love me more than I can imagine. And this pain that I'm facing is a temporary pain, because that's the promise we have as Christians. Every pain we'll ever face is a temporary pain, and every joy we'll ever experience is an internal joy. And when we keep that perspective, it helps us to get through those difficult seasons, to know this too shall pass. This is temporary. And yet we have a very real enemy who does everything he can to try to make us feel overwhelmed by whatever is happening around us, because that's part of his game plan. He wants you to feel overwhelmed, isolated, alone, in shame, in bondage, in guilt, and to make you feel like the chaos has completely taken over. You know, we saw a kind of a visual reminder of this, you know, on a trip. We took a big birthday trip for Ashley a while back and went to a place we'd always wanted to go. And we're hiking through a forest in Costa Rica, which is just a beautiful place.
20: It is.
13: And so we were there hiking around, and we came across this big tree. And Ashley asked the tour guide, said, "What's up with this tree?"
20: Yeah.
13: And when he explained it, I don't know, it kind of was like a reinforcement of some of these principles. It ties into this.
20: I said, "Can you tell me more about it?" And he's like, "I'm so glad you asked me about this, because this tree is considered to be kind of a freak of nature." And he said, "It's actually a symbiotic tree. The tree that you're looking at used to have a host tree inside of it." And I was like, "What do you mean?" And he said, "Well, we actually call this tree the strangler tree." And he said, "And here's why. So the strangler tree forms a root system close to a healthy tree or host tree. And when it realizes that healthy tree has a good light source, good water source, good air source, and good nutrients, it basically kind of slivers its root towards the tree and tries to act like it's just being a friend of that tree. And scientists literally refer to what the strangler tree does to the host tree as nature's unwanted hug," which I just thought was really sweet and kind of creepy. But anyway, so he's basically going going up near that tree like, hey, can I just, you know, can I get some of the sunlight with you? I just need a little bit and maybe just a little bit of your water. And little by little, that strangler tree goes around and around and around. And its root system just keeps on getting tighter and tighter and tighter around the host tree before the host tree even realizes it. And it forms this fortress around it, like in that picture. And eventually, it sucks the life out of the host tree and literally chokes it out and takes all of its water source, all of its light source, all of the nutrients, and the very air that it needs to survive. And as I was looking at this, it reminded me of another thing I found in my research when I was researching shalom. And I found this other Hebrew word that is very closely related to shalom, and it's the word shalal. It's spelled S-H-A-L-A-L. It's taking authority or seizing authority by destructive means. Yeah. So when I saw that strangler tree, I was like, well, there's shalal. There's a physical example in nature of what shalal is. And, you know, thankfully, we don't have to be like that strangler tree, but I do feel like there's things in our life that are like strangler trees. Yeah. There's things in our life, relationships in our life, habits in our life that are literally sucking the very life out of us. And the enemy would love for us to believe that we've got to have to be like that healthy tree and allow these things to overtake us. But we have a God that says he is greater, that there is nothing that he cannot overcome. There is nothing in our life that he cannot help us with. But we have to be able to recognize it. And it takes us being mindful and saying, Lord, search my heart. And even as a married couple, Lord, search our hearts. Please reveal the strangler trees in our life. Because just like that strangler tree was so crafty with that host tree, there's little blind spots in our life where we get going on autopilot and we're just trucking along. And before you know it, there's this thing in our life and we're like that host tree. And we're all of a sudden, it's like we have this fortress around us and we can't really think clearly and we can't really see clearly. And our relationship is a little bit rocky and we're like, what happened? And that's why we got to keep rooted and surrendered to the Lord, because he will help us to see what these things are. And I'm telling y'all, we have a powerful God that comes in and rescues us and busts up that root system and says, he is my child, she is my child, stop messing with my kids.
0: That's right.
20: And I just want to say this, that we have a God that, you know, we know in the word, it says he raises dead things to life. Well, he raises dead marriages to life. Like, you might've come to this conference and felt like this is our last ditch effort. We're going to go through the motions. We're going to say we did it. You know, we went through the motions. We tried. But I want you to know that God has you here for a reason, because he wants to give you something new. He is doing something new for you, and he is bringing you new life, and he can take your marriage to a place that you never thought it could go. But it takes time. It takes also honesty, takes vulnerability, and being willing to reveal the strangler trees in your life and allow God to do the work that he needs to do to make you healthy once again.
0: And that's a powerful and beautiful picture of what God wants for all of us. And so how do we get there? We remember to embrace peace when we remember we don't have to carry our burdens alone. And in marriage, especially, we should never carry our burdens alone. So you have a burden bearer in Christ and also in your spouse. First in Christ, Jesus said, come to me, all who are weary and carry heavy burdens, and I will give you rest. That our Savior is calling us to him and saying, let me take that weight off your shoulders. You were never meant to carry it. Let me carry that for you. As you just put your trust and your hope in me, let me walk with you through this. And then within marriage, we should do this, carry each other's burdens. And in this way, you will fulfill the law of Christ. That your joys in marriage, when you share your joys, the joys get twice as joyful. And in marriage, when you share your burdens, the burdens get less than half as heavy. Because when we're sharing each other's burdens, it makes the load much easier to bear. And like Ashley said yesterday, that's why there's never just his burden or her burden. It's always ours. It's always something we're going to face together. And I think that we miss out on that sometimes because we're prone to focus on the wrong things. Like, the enemy is a great distractor, and he wants to get your eyes focused on the wrong things. He wants your eyes focused on everything that you feel is wrong with your spouse, or everything they're doing that annoys you, or everything that's chaotic out in the world, or everything that you feel is wrong with yourself. And we've got to sometimes start by shifting our perspective and say, Lord, help me to be Philippians 4:8. Let me fix my mind and my thoughts on that which is good and beautiful and pleasing and excellent and worthy of praise. It doesn't mean I put my head in the sand and pretend like the problems aren't there, but it lets me look at those struggles
13: struggles with the right perspective, we've got to be able to put our perspective and our eyes on the right thing, because you're going to find whatever you keep looking for. Jesus said, whatever you keep seeking is what you will find. So if you're always looking for a reason to be stressed, you're going to find reasons to be stressed. If you're always looking for those annoying things your spouse does, then those annoying things your spouse does are all you're going to see. But if you switch your perspective and say, Lord, help me to see the reasons to be thankful. Help me to see the reasons to be joyful, God. Help me to be reminded of your promises. Help me to put my eyes on the right place, because sometimes we don't know, Lord, where do you want me to fix my focus? Where should I be looking? Because there's all different kinds of things competing for my attention. And help my eyes, my heart, to be drawn to what you want me to focus on. Yeah. And where he's going to draw your eyes over and over again is to that which is good and lovely and pleasing and excellent, worthy of praise. And when he draws your mind to something that's negative within yourself, it's because it's the Holy Spirit's way of conviction to say, I'm drawing your eyes here because even though it's uncomfortable, it's a place where I want to work in
1: right.
13: you.
1: Yes.
13: It's a place where I want to come alongside you and bring healing. When he draws your eyes to something that's broken in the marriage, it's because he's saying, you know, this is a problem you guys have let grow worse by completely avoiding it, and I want you to, as a team, come alongside me and let me carry you through this. But this is something that has to be addressed, because until you deal with this, mm-hmm. it's going to be what's holding you back. And so part of our prayer should always be, Lord, don't let me have blind spots. Show me what within me you need me to work on, what within our marriage you need me to work on, but help me always to defer to kindness mm-hmm. and to look for the good in my spouse and to be their biggest encourager and not their biggest critic. Some people, have you ever been around somebody who acts like criticism is their spiritual gift? Have you ever been around these folks? They'll make it churchy. They won't call it criticism. They'll call it discernment. I'm just discerning. I can tell everything that's wrong with you. It's like, that's not a spiritual gift. You're being a jerk and making it sound churchy. But encouragement is a spiritual gift, and it's one we're called to give. We've got to be each other's biggest encouragement.
10: And that's where we'll end this message from Dave and Ashley Willis, speaking at Church of the Highlands in Birmingham, Alabama, on today's episode of Focus on the Family with Jim Daly.
12: What a great message, John. And I want to thank Dave and Ashley for allowing us to share it with our listeners, with you. I love Dave's final point that we tend to magnify whatever we focus on, and we need to be mindful of that. It's really not that hard to change our focus and be an encourager to our spouse and our children. And if you struggle with that, let me remind you that Focus on the Family has a great team of caring Christian counselors that would be happy to give you a free one-time consultation. These are really talented, compassionate folks that can listen to your story, pray with you, and offer some helpful follow-up resources. Here's what we heard from Betsy about her experience with the team. Over the years of raising four kids, I've spoken to your counselors for prayer and received so much support, as well as several helpful books. A few years ago, my grown daughters called Focus for prayer and advice on a situation that involved a family conflict. I was so blessed that they too looked to Focus on the Family for counsel. Thank you for being there for all of us. And that's amazing.
10: It really is. What a testimony to God's goodness to use this ministry to make generational impact.
12: Yeah, and we can't do it alone. We thank the Lord for the work he's done through our counselors, and we are also thankful to the families that regularly donate to support the ministry and that counseling work. You're making it possible to help other families like Betsy's. And if you haven't given to Focus, may I ask you to consider doing so. You can do ministry by financially supporting us. I believe that's how the Lord sees it. I will commit to running Focus effectively and efficiently so you can do ministry through it. The best way to help us is with a monthly pledge. It doesn't have to be a large amount. It's the consistency that helps us balance our budget and plan for future outreach. And when you make a monthly pledge of any amount, we'd like to send you a book written by Ashley Willis called Peace Pirates, Conquering the Beliefs and Behaviors That Steal Your Treasure in Motherhood. 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And if you can't make a monthly pledge right now, we understand. We can also send you the book for a one-time gift of any amount.
10: Yeah, take the next step in pursuing shalom in your home with this great book from Ashley Willis. 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I'm John Fuller, inviting you back as we help you and your family thrive in Christ.

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3: With SRN News, I'm Bob Agnew in Washington. In Nepal, the search continues for anybody who may have survived that massive wall of water that came down the mountainside, shocking viewers on social media. The sight of the water and mud coming down, they say it's because glaciers at a higher elevation had actually melted, and the water ran into some rocks up there.

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4: Hello, and welcome to Faith Answers. I'm Pastor Gary from Colonial Oaks Baptist Church in Sarasota, Florida. And it's great to be with you today to share God's Word together. Well, I hope you're having a wonderful day today. And, you know, as we always say, this is the day the Lord has made, and we will rejoice and be glad in it. Yeah, with all the world's problems around us and things that are happening and, you know, all the anxiety that's out there, one thing I've discovered is that the peace that passes all understanding comes through Christ Jesus our Lord. That's why I encourage people, you know what? Don't worry about it. Turn it over to God. You know, this life is going to be tough. We're going to face challenges every day. But because of God's love for us, we have salvation in the Lord Jesus Christ when we call upon him and confess him as our Savior and Lord. Well, I hope that's your situation today. If it's not, you can come to Christ today. And before this broadcast is over, we'll be sharing the gospel of Christ and an invitation to come to Jesus today. Well, we're going to get into our study today, and that's what I preached last Sunday, as a matter of fact, and this is all about the first and greatest commandment of all. You know, many times when Jesus was approached by scribes and Pharisees and so on, they tried to trick him into an answer. Well, today we're going to discover that the answer Jesus gives is always the right one. Why? Because he's God. All right, my dear friend, let's have a word of prayer, and I know what's on your heart today. You can bring to the throne of grace, and let's give this to the Lord today and bless his holy name. Heavenly Father, it's a joy to be on the broadcast today of Faith Answers, and we pray that, Lord, every listener today will receive a blessing from your holy word. Lord, guide us, direct us, lead us, and always we trust you always in everything that we do. So, Father, bless the message today to our hearts, because we know that love is of God, and truly we are to love you with all our heart, soul, and mind and strength. Bless now these things, we pray in Jesus' name. Amen. All right, here we go, my dear friend. The first and greatest commandment.
5: In the book of Mark, we are getting into a section here of Scripture about what the first commandment is all about. And I think to myself many times, how people try so hard to please God with laws. And, you know, we find that with the rich young ruler, and we find that with people in life today. If I just keep these rules, if I just keep these laws, I'll make it to heaven. I'll get there on my own. And the fact of the matter is, you'll never get there without the blood of Christ, without the love that was shed in that cross situation, was you on that cross. And I thank God today for this time that we spend in the Word of God talking about what the first commandment is all about. Let's take our Bibles and turn to Mark chapter 12. Mark chapter 12. Let's all stand, please, in reverence to the reading of the Word of God today. Mark chapter 12, and I'm going to pick it up in verse number 28. And of course, you know, this is all about what Jesus taught his disciples. It was, once again, lessons from the Master. Prior to this, was dealing with Sadducees who didn't believe in the resurrection. And that's why they were sad, you see. That joke's only about 150 years old. But then he dealt with the scribes. All of these, by the way, a lot of these were masters of the law and Mosaic law and all that kind of thing. But they would try to challenge Jesus with questions and try to get answers out of him that they were looking for to trick him. And Jesus always came back with everything that was right, because he's God, number one. You're not going to trick God. And by the way, don't play games with God. Amen? It doesn't work that way. So in verse 28, it talks about the scribes. Then one of the scribes came, and having heard

0: them reasoning together, perceiving that he had answered them well, asked him, which is the first commandment of all? Now, the scribe's getting a little bit pushy here on this, right? But anyway, listen to this. Verse 29. Jesus answered him, the first commandment is, hear, O Israel, the Lord our God, the Lord is one. Now, he's quoting out of Deuteronomy, and he's given them chapter 6 and so on. And then he says in verse 30, and you shall love the Lord your God with all your heart, with all your soul, and with all your mind, and with all your strength. This is the first commandment. And the second, like it, is this. You shall love the Lord your God as yourself. You shall love your neighbor as yourself. There is no other commandment greater than these. So the scribe said to him, well said, teacher. Can you imagine that? I don't know if I'd answer the Lord that way, but anyway, well said, teacher, you have spoken the truth, for there is one God, and there is no other but he. And to love him with all the heart, with all the understanding, with all the soul, and with all the strength, and to love one's neighbor as oneself is more than all the whole burnt offerings and sacrifices. Well said. Verse 34, he says, now when Jesus saw that he answered wisely, he said to him, you are not far of God. But after that, no one dared question him. Am I fading out? All right, how's that? Is that better? Okay. I am connected up here. All right. What a section of scripture here. And the fact is, the greatest commandment of all is love the Lord your God. Let's pray together. Our Heavenly Father, as we look at your word today, we're reminded of the greatness of your word, the wonders of the truth of the word of God in our hearts. I want to ask you, Lord, today just to speak to us in a mighty way. May our hearts be open to what you have for us today. And Lord, may we give praise and honor to you in everything we do. Lord, thank you again for this time together. Thank you for the time that we can worship, because truly the best thing about all of this is your presence in this very place. Surely the presence of the Lord is here today. Bless now, we pray in Jesus' name, amen. Please be seated, amen. At first there, I thought my hearing aid was going out. But anyway, I think we're still in tune. I don't know if these batteries are good or what. He's going to fix me up real quick. I like to record these because you're going to get it on the radio, okay? What you hear today is going to go on the radio next week, and we want to make sure that this all goes out. Now, let me give you a little lighthearted thing here this morning, but how true it is. There was a story about this little widow lady that was by herself, and she didn't have much yet, but she had faith in the Lord, and she prayed a lot, and she trusted God, and God always blessed her and met her need. Well, she had a neighbor next door. Well, this old gentleman was an atheist. He didn't believe in God. He didn't believe in prayer. And he thought it was silly that this woman would be out there praying everything about everything that she needed. So one day he overheard her praying, because she went to into her cupboard and she didn't find any food. She was running out of food. And so she was getting ready to go to a doctor's appointment. And before she left, she prayed real loud. The atheist heard this. And she said, oh, Lord, I am out of food. And I pray, oh, God, that when I get back, there will be food here for my house. Amen. So she left. Well, the atheist said, I'll get her. He went out and bought about 10 bags of groceries, and he put them all over the front porch. And when she returned home, she went, oh, praise God. Lord, you sent me the food I needed. And the atheist said, oh, wait a minute, lady. He said, that wasn't God who put that food there. That was me. And she began to pray again. Oh, God, thank you for sending the food and using the devil to bring it to me. Amen. Sometimes these people don't know what God's doing. Amen. But you know, the first commandment deals with love and the love of God and love for the Lord. One thing we have to establish here today is this. We love him because he first loved us. And we're not going to change that whole thing at all. You, by the way, people cannot be forced to love. Think about that for a minute. Love has to come from within the heart. Love is something more than just, oh, I'm happy about this or happy about that. It is something that's generated within the soul. And it's not just a feeling thing like a lot of people want to define love. Oh, I'm so in love. Yeah. You hear a lot about that. You know, when we used to go to in school, I love this girl. I love that person. I'll tell you what, I fell in love with my childhood sweetheart. She's sitting back there at the wall, and I ain't never changed on that one, praise God. But the fact is, sometimes we call that puppy love. You ever heard that term? It's only puppy love, you know. They sang songs about that stuff. That's kind of superficial, because the minute things go bad or you find out, you know, they disagreed with me, you know, they like vanilla and I like chocolate and I don't love you anymore because of that. Friend, that's not love. And what God's love is all about is a sacrificial, unconditional motivation of the heart. That's what really keeps us going in the Christian life. Why do we do what we do? Because we love God. Why do we help others? Because the Bible says we love one another. Love God, love people. And how's all that work? I have people ask me that sometimes. How do you love people? How do you love people? Well, first of all, you got to have the love in you in order to know how to love people. And the whole point of that is it's the fruit of the Holy Spirit. The very first part of the fruit of the Holy Spirit is love, real love. I'm not talking about this stuff out in the world that they call love. I'm talking about the love that's in your heart that comes from God. God is love, okay? That's the whole point. And in Him, we find the love of God through us. Now, in order to love right, you got to be born again. Hello? It's important that we understand that, because when the Holy Spirit comes in, then we can love appropriately and in the right way according to God. Now, he gets into this part about it with the scribe. And the scribe is really, you know, he's out there saying, you know, I want to know what you think about what is the first commandment. Well, the scribe knows Deuteronomy. Okay, he's not ignorant of the scripture. In Deuteronomy chapter 6, 4 and 5, he begins to unfold all of this in verse 29. And in this he says about loving God. The first thing is love God. How do I love God? Well, watch this. In verse 29, he says, Jesus answered him, "The first of all the commandments is this, 'Hear, O Israel, the Lord our God, the Lord is one.'" Boy, that's a ton of doctrine right there. That's the basis of our salvation, is that the Lord is one. One God, three persons. Someone, and I know this is a good question. Explain the Trinity to me. Well, all I can tell you is this. It's one God and three persons, and that's Father, Son, and Holy Spirit, all in one. Now, someone said, well, I don't get that. Well, do you know what H2O is and all this kind of thing? It can be in different forms. But I remember years ago, and I guess they still sell it, remember 3-in-1 oil? Man, they used to fix everything before WD-40 came out. By the way, I understand WD-40 can take care of arthritis and all kinds of stuff. You know, I had a man up in North Carolina, he swore on that thing. He had a bad elbow, and he'd take WD-40 and just soak it all down, and then the squeak would go away. 3-in-1 oil. How do you explain it in human terms? You don't. You can't. There's no way possible, humanly speaking, that we can define one God in three persons. But I tell you what, he was in the creation. In the beginning, God created the heavens and the earth. And Jesus was there, because the Bible says the Word became flesh. It talks about without him, nothing was made that was made. The Holy Spirit was there hovering over the waters. And when God said, let's make man in our own image, yeah, people go, oh, there's a few others now. Yeah, no, only three, Father, Son, and Holy Spirit. Did you know you're a Trinity, body, soul, and spirit? Let that sink in a while. Amen? So we don't have to go very far here. But to understand this and know this is what Deuteronomy tells us and what the scribe was explaining. And so in all of this, Jesus says, and you shall love the Lord your God with all your heart, with all your soul, with all your mind, and with all your strength. What other part of you does he need to describe? We love God with everything we have. This is the first commandment. Now, I love this because what people have a tendency to do is they have a favorite, they have a favorite law, or they have a favorite thing they keep to say, I'm a Christian because, you know, I don't do that. I don't do this. It's like handpicking things to say, that's easy for me to avoid, so I'll just pick that one out. But in essence, friends, what he's saying is this, there's no law that you get saved by. There's only the law of love, to love the Lord your God with all your heart. It's imperative as a believer in Jesus Christ that our love grows with God. Listen, there's a lot of things in the world. There's a lot of nice people in the world. There's a lot of things out here, religiously speaking and all that. But there's nothing greater than loving the Lord your God. And there's only one way that's going to happen is when you have a personal relationship with God himself. Jesus said, except a man be born again, he cannot see the kingdom of God. How do I know God? How do I love God? Because the scripture says we love him because he first loved us. I found out when I was lost and wandering that God was pursuing me with his love. Man, that's a fatherly love. My heavenly father was pursuing me with his love. He wanted me. And you know something? Sometimes you can fall in love with someone by the amount of attention and love they give to you. The fact is, God gave all that attention to us on the cross. And praise God he did. He loved you and me so much he took our place. How can I not love God? And when the Holy Spirit of God comes into your life, when you are born again, he brings a package with him called love. Love, joy, peace, long-suffering, gentleness, goodness, faith, meekness, temperance. Against such, there is no law. Listen, you can't serve God unless the Spirit of God's moving in you. Because all of this stuff goes against what the world says. Yeah, the world's got their definitions out here. Isn't it amazing? Yeah, I hear it all the time. And you know, we see this love all over the place, but they're not talking about the love that God's talking about. It's talking about, if you're nice to me, I'll love you. That kind of thing. So my love for God is generated because I am one of his. And the best part about this is you can love the Lord your God with all your heart. With the heart, man believes unto righteousness. With the mouth, confession is made. Your soul loves God. Your mind and your strength. And this will only come by that growing relationship that we have with God. Two things working in your favor to love God. Number one, his sacrifice for you on that cross to save you from your sin. And here's the other part of it, the Word of God. The Word of God. The more you read this book, you got to understand this is a love letter to sinners. Indeed, it is. To tell you how much your Savior loved you. So in the sense that he's talking about here, all the law and all the prophets rest on loving the Lord your God with all your heart, with all your soul, with all your mind, and with all your strength. And then he says later on in the Ten Commandments, and don't have any other gods before him. Amen? You know, this is a great illustration. When you love one person, you don't have any other gods before. It's not like, oh, I'm going to pick and choose today what I'm going to love or who I'm going to love. And so he says, when that commandment is put out there, hear, O Israel, the Lord your God is one. Love God. What is the motive to serve? What is the motive to live? It's when you love God.
1: Oh, yes, that's part one of our message today, and we're going to get to part two in just a little bit here on the first commandment. You know, one thing about loving God is to understand his love for you. This is the whole point, and God so loved the world that he gave his only begotten Son, that whosoever believeth in him will not perish but have everlasting life. God's love for lost sinners. Well, we're going to talk more about that in our second half, and we want you to stay around and pick up on that message. But right now, I need to share with you what's happening at Colonial Oaks Baptist Church here in Sarasota. Well, first of all, let me tell you where we're located. We are located at 6901 B Ridge Road here in Sarasota, Florida. And if you want to get there from the interstate, you come up I-75, you'll take exit 207. When you get off exit 207, go east about maybe 3/4 of a mile. You'll come to a roundabout. Go through that roundabout, and you'll see our church, the Colonial Oaks Baptist Church, right there on the left-hand side. And then you'll see the entranceway into the church. Come on, join us for worship. And by the way, our worship service is on Sunday, and that's at 10:30 a.m. in the morning. Now, prior to that, we have a fellowship time that we gather together. And those who get here early, we have a little bit of coffee and donuts and fellowship. But then at 9:15 a.m., we have Sunday school, and that's a wonderful time to study the Word of God. Right now, we're in the book of Ruth. Wow, what a study that is. And so you're welcome to come to Sunday school at 9:15 a.m. Then at 10:30 a.m., as I mentioned just a moment ago, is our regular worship service. Now, if you cannot make it, we'd love to have you come and join with us in person. But if you cannot make it, we are on Facebook. If you have a Facebook page, you can go to Church Live in that search bar. 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All right, 10:30. 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And also, our archived Faith Answers radio broadcasts are on there as well. 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Also, at 6 p.m. on Wednesday night, we have prayer meeting, Bible study, fellowship. We're going through the book of Psalms. 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And coming up real soon here, we're going to resume our youth program in the next week, and that's Youth Ignite, and that meets on Tuesday night at 6 p.m. So, with that said, lots more going on, lots more happening here at Colonial Oaks Baptist Church. 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
6: Acme has knowingly been making dangerous products for decades.
7: In the new movie Coyote vs. Acme, Wile E. Coyote is still chasing the Roadrunner. But after 8 decades, he realizes maybe the problem isn't his determination. Maybe the problem is Acme's destructively defective gear. It's time for another approach. Wile E. Coyote is going to sue Acme. And just like that, our dogged canine trades in Southwestern Highways for a titanic legal battle that might just level the world's biggest corporation. The result is about what you'd expect. Nice messages about determination, slapstick violence, and comedic innuendo. But we also get some disappointing mild profanity, likely parents' biggest concern. So we're giving Coyote versus Acme a 3.5 out of 5 for family friendliness. Read the full review at PluggedIn.com/radio. I'm Adam Holtz with the Plugged In Movie Review by Focus on the Family.
8: Joshua 1:8 says this book of the law shall not depart from your mouth. You shall meditate on it day and night and be careful to according to all that is written in it, and in your way will be prosperous, and every you do will have success.
9: This is Focus on the Family Minute with Russ Crossan talking about how most people have the wrong idea of success and how they should actually define it.
8: So, Jim, I used to read that and think, Joshua 1:8, I'm going to have money. But read it more slowly. What's the Bible say? Love your wife as Christ loved the church. You're successful. Deuteronomy 8, train up your kids. It says, do according to what's written in here, and then you're successful. So true success has nothing to do with money. It has to do with doing what the Bible says, which is love my wife, train up my children the way they should go, work hardly for my employer, Colossians 3:23. And so we have bought the wrong definition of success, which has really exacerbated the problem of balance.
9: More from Russ Crossan on what true success is and what the Bible says about it at familyminute.org.
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15: With SRN News, I'm Bob Agnew in Washington. The search for survivors continues today in Nepal after that terrible massive wall of water crashed into towns and villages, isolating people, leaving close to 600 people confirmed dead and about 3,000 still missing. At one point, U.S. officials said that up to 90 Americans were among those still unaccounted for. Three had already

0: been rescued. Now they're rushing against time. Neighboring countries are pitching in to help in the effort. President Trump has vowed assistance as well from the United States. Meanwhile, President Trump says the economic sanctions against Russia are helping to bear fruit. He predicts that the war will come to an end sometime soon. And among the sanctions provisions, cracking down on countries, even allies in the region, who are assisting Iran by continuing to purchase their oil and allow them to get around a U.S. embargo. This is SRN News.
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5: And welcome back to Faith Answers. I'm Pastor Gary from Colonial Oaks Baptist Church in Sarasota. So glad you stayed with us for the second half of our message today on the first and the greatest commandment of all. And of course, as we looked at that in our first half, it's about loving the Lord your God with all your heart, soul, mind, and strength. Yes, love God. By the way, to love God is more than just works and all this kind of thing that we pat ourselves on the back. Love God is a motivator to serve him because we want to. And when your heart loves God, man, it's a joy to serve him. It's a joy to be obedient to his word. So love the Lord your God with all your heart. All right, well, that's our message today, and we're going to get right back into it for part two of our message today. So, dear friend, here we go. The first and great commandment.
6: All
5: here we
6: go. Love grow and know him in his person, the Lord our God. Knowing the love of God for us is number one. Number two, what does that do for us as people? Now, I like this part of it because, you know, a lot of times people, they'll make a comment about somebody, you know, out in the world that says they're a Christian. And now, folks, we're all gonna stumble at times. We're all gonna make mistakes, and there may be some time when I make a mistake or you make a mistake, and someone's gonna come around the corner and say, well, that's not very Christian. I don't know if you've ever heard that before. And sometimes I say, you know, you're right. I've sinned. Forgive me. Now, the best thing to do is when you sin, just get it out and get it over with. But being Christian many times is not about how many good deeds you did for somebody or you were really nice to everybody today. Being Christian is representing Jesus Christ. And sometimes that may offend people because when you represent Jesus Christ, you're going to convict people that they're a sinner. Oh, my. Well, you're not very loving because you told me I was a sinner. Well, let's go back to helping people. And if you've got a need, God's got the answer, but you've got to identify the problem that all have sinned and come short of the glory of God. I hear sometimes people say, you call them a sinner, and they say, I know it, and I'm proud of it, you know. You ever hear that? Beware, I know it, and I'm proud of it. That sin's going to condemn you to a eternal hell. And God did everything he could to keep you out of there. Now, where does that come into my life? Loving people is being Jesus out in this world. It means that God's going to give the opportunity for you to tell someone how to get saved. Amen. Well, I don't want to upset them. You know, if I witness to them, they might not like me anymore. Friend, I'd rather have people not like me than to not tell them where they're going to spend eternity if they don't accept Christ as their Savior. This is about rescuing the perishing. Being a soul winner is being a lover of souls. And so what's our life say? And, you know, we have this discussion before. You don't have to be a theologian to be a soul winner. Did you know that? You don't have to go to Bible college and seminary and get a degree to be a soul winner. As a matter of fact, the first thing I see after a lot of the people that were converted in the scriptures, it's like the Apostle Paul, you know, going from Saul to Paul All he said.

0: man, I met Jesus on the road to Damascus, and this is what he did for me, and he'll do the same for you. And a king named Agrippa one day said, almost you persuadest me to be a Christian. And the whole point was, I wish not only you, but everybody else would come to know Jesus as their Savior. This is not some, you know, mamby-pamby kind of thing. This, a lot of people kind of soft sell the gospel, and we just need to be straight up with folks and tell them how much God loves them through the cross. That cross made all the difference in the world. That cross represents God's love for you and me. And point is, loving others is having a compassion for souls. You know, this is interesting. When you think about loving others, it's got to be God loving through you to others. Do you know anybody, I shouldn't ask this question. Do you know anybody today that is unlovable? I know you're thinking about them right now. Unlovable. I guess I fell into that category and probably still do sometimes. You know, he's such an unlovable guy since he got a haircut. I just don't know about that. Boy, you know, I should have sold that stuff. Like gold, I could have had the roof put on the building, you know. But when you think about it, that's us in the sight of God. In the sense that I'm an unlovable person, yet I've got someone who loves me in spite of me. And that changes my whole demeanor. That means when I become a believer, I don't want to be unlovable, and I don't want to offend people. However, I want people to know that I will witness to them, and people say, I wouldn't get near that guy. I wouldn't go over here. Listen, Jesus went to the most strangest of people when he went out and selected his disciples. And then I think about the love of God working through you. Romans tells us that God pours his love through us to love others. We are God's hands. We are God's mouthpiece. We are the love of God in the world as we reach out with the gospel of Jesus Christ. Oh, find kindness in your heart and let God love others through you. You just don't know. I can't love that person. Let God, through you, love that person. Unconditional, unselfish. And by the way, the human race is God's creation. I know some of them don't, you know, I wonder where they came from. But in the sense that we are born into this world, everybody needs the Savior, the Lord our God. I point this out because I think so many times we forget, or we can forget, by watching the evil of the world, the way things are going. I've watched things. I cannot comprehend how people think the way they do. A mother murdering her children or something like that. I can't get in. My mind can't wrap around that. And I think to myself, you know, what's wrong with this situation? By the way, on that note, don't think the devil's not real. And these people are being testified under oath that they hear voices. This isn't anything new. This is called demon possession. And we're faced with that stuff out in the world. Now, I'll tell you this, folks. The only way I know how to get rid of a demon is get people to accept Jesus Christ as their Lord and Savior. There's a story about that. Years ago, our church in North Carolina across the street was a trailer court. And then the strangest thing happened because a lady that was coming to church every now and then, she was into Wiccan. She was a witch. And I asked her one day, I said, what do you get out of the services here? You told me you're a witch. She said, oh, I'm a good witch. I didn't know there was good and bad witches, right? It just didn't register. Because I went to the house one night, and that was an interesting, strange situation to witness to that family. However, one day, someone came to my office, and they said, there's two women up here in the sanctuary, and they want to see you badly. And one of them is really needing spiritual help. So I went up, and I came in, and I saw the witch. And I said, hey, witch, how's it going? You know, no. And I said, oh, what's going on here? She said, I brought this lady here today because she needs to get rid of a demon. I said, really? And the both of them sat there, and we had some work done in the church, so we had taken our cross off the back wall to get it painted. And the woman was like, she was just like a crazy cat on a hot tin roof, man. She was nervous as could be. She said, where is it? Where is it? I said, where is what? She said, the cross. It's not up there. I said, it's over there under the pew. We're painting the wall. She said, I got to have the cross. I said, what's going on here? She said, I've got druids at my house. They're trying to get in. And I, you know what? People say she was crazy. There's evil out there. If you open yourself up to this kind of stuff in the world, look out, dear friend. They are real. And the point of this came down to the fact, she said, I need an exorcism. I said, nope, I don't do that. Okay? I haven't got my exorcism suit on today. So let's take you to the place where you can get rid of that demon. And she finally came to the point where she realized she was a sinner. She prayed. She accepted Christ as her Savior. And boy, the lights came on. She said, I'm free. And I said, good. You come back. We're going to have a baptism and all this. Anyway, later on down the road, I didn't see her anymore. And then one day she came to church. And I said, so how's it going? She said, oh, praise God. I moved out of that place. And she said, everything has changed. I'm free now. I'm no longer under that power and that authority of Satan. And folks, that's the only thing that's going to change this world. There's a lot of people out here under the authority of the evil demons and Satan. And the only way out is the blood of the Lord Jesus Christ. Watching the movie last night, The Great Awakening. You get a chance to watch that movie. Fantastic. And it's about George Whitefield. And when George Whitefield got the call of God to preach, he went into the church, one of the churches of England, and it was dry as dust. And it was like, man, you know, guy was blah, blah, blah, blah. Anyway, there was a man sitting next to him in the pew, and George Whitefield was going to get up and speak. And the guy turned to him and said, well, I'm not glad that you're here today. And George Whitefield, bang, he turned around and said, neither is the devil. And he got up, and he preached, you must be born again. Look, I'm telling you, the Word of God can overcome the evil in the world. We've got to have more of the Word of God in this world that we live in, and especially in our country. I don't care what these people out here are saying. Greater is he that is in you than he who is in the world. And we're not going to be defeated by a bunch of rhetoric that is anti-God, atheistic, evil, and all that kind of thing. Because God, through his Word, can change a soul. And I believe there will be another revival before Jesus comes. Let it begin in us. You see, that's love. That's what he talked about. Love others. The second is like it. You shall love your neighbor as yourself. There's no other commandment greater than these. Then he says, love the truth. Oh, I like this part of it. So the scribe said to him, well said, teacher. You have spoken the truth. For there is one God, and there is no other but he. Okay, so the scribe knew the scripture. And to love him with all the heart, with all the understanding, with all the soul, and with all the strength, and to love one's neighbor as oneself is more than all the burnt offerings and sacrifices. And the scribe was spot on. Now, when Jesus saw that he answered wisely, he said to him, you are not far from the kingdom of God. But after that, no one dared to question Jesus. Not far. Oh, I think about this a lot of times. People know the Bible. They know about prayer. They know about being religious. They know about going to church. They might have even known about signing a card when they were 12 years old. And, you know, I'm a believer. Folks, the difference here is there's something that changes between the head and the heart. and there's 18 inches between heaven and hell. It's what you know is great. You could be a theologian. You can have all the doctorate degrees in the world and theology and everything else. But if you don't have Jesus in your heart, you're not going to see the kingdom of God. And so the scribe, being as smart as he was, I think about this when they, you know, when Herod came to town, where is he who has been born king of the Jews? The wise men came in and Herod said, what are you talking about? You know what Herod did? He called his scribes in and he said, hey, what's this this king of the Jews thing? Oh, yeah, over there in Micah, back in the Old Testament, Micah chapter 5, verse 2, it says Bethlehem, Ephratah, and he says that's where he was born. Then why didn't you go down there? That's my big question. If you know the scripture, why don't you embrace it? The fact of the matter is, this becomes an issue of the soul and the heart and the mind. Salvation and following Jesus Christ is not some set of rules or joining some denomination. It is, I have a personal relationship with God. Now, I have people ask me, how did you become a Baptist? I don't know. I like what they believe. I follow after the Word of God. I think the Baptist set a good precedent for me to identify with according to the inerrant, infallible Word of God. Well, why aren't you this or why aren't you that? It doesn't matter, my friend. I could be a Baptist and not be saved. I was a Catholic and I wasn't saved. You can find any denomination you want and still not be saved. But I know the catechism. I know this. I know that. Blah, blah, blah, blah, blah. And Jesus said one day in Matthew chapter 7, oh, you did all those things? Depart from me. I never knew you. Wow. You mean after all we've done for you? And that was their point. We did it. I did it. If your faith in Christ or your religion is all about what you've done, then you've missed the point. Because salvation in Jesus Christ is all about what he has done. Amen? Christ in me, the hope of glory. Oh, the greatest command of all is to love the Lord your God with all your heart. And then he gets into the soul, the mind, the strength. That's the first one. He said, I'm not done yet. Okay? Because he said the second, love your neighbor as yourself. There's no other commandment greater than these. Jesus had quite a conversation with a scribe. And he separated basically the emotional from the spiritual. Because what we're talking about here is not emotional love. It's not phileo, you know, the brotherly love. It's agape love. It's the love only God can give us through salvation in Jesus Christ. You want to love? You want to know how to love? Give your heart to Christ, and you'll know his love so you can love. That's the way it works. Oh, I love this section of Scripture, man. You know, the scribe was right. He said those commands about love is more than all the burnt offerings and sacrifices. You could have religion all day long for the rest of your life, but if you don't have the love of God in your heart, it's all for naught. And you never want to hear Jesus say, depart from me, I never knew you. What you want to hear Jesus say, well done, good and faithful servant. Enter into the joy of the Lord. Amen? Love God. Love God. Let us pray. The standard of love is the Word of God. When the Bible talks about the love of God, and this was the love of God, that he gave himself for us, that he loved us first before we could love him. Now today, many of you are seated here, and you know Jesus as your Lord and Savior. Oh, isn't it great? Man, I can remember when right after I got saved, I thought, everybody needs this. And it's true. The world needs Jesus today. But our love for God ought to motivate us. Not being pressured, not being coerced, not being put under a guilt trip. The love of God ought to motivate us every day to walk with Him. Do you know God loves you? Oh, He loves you so much. Pastor Gary, I need God's love in me. There was never a time when I confessed that I was a sinner and I needed His salvation. I need God's love in me. My friend, if you need to be born again this morning, I want you to pray this prayer simply. God, I do know that I'm a sinner. But I believe that Jesus Christ truly is the Son of God. I believe that Jesus died for me on the cross because He loved me. I believe that He rose from the dead to give me eternal life because He loves me. And God, right now I'm confessing You as my Savior. I want to receive Your free gift of love in my life. I want to live for You. I want You to live in me. Jesus, please save me today. Oh, my dear friend, is that your prayer today? As listening to this broadcast, we love to give an invitation to folks out there listening in, and maybe there's a time in your life that you gave your heart to Christ, and maybe there's not. Well, I want to say, if you've never done, come to Christ and confessed Him as your Lord and Savior, today is the day of salvation. Now is the appointed time. And the Bible tells us if we confess with our mouth the Lord Jesus and believe in our heart that God raised Him from the dead, we will be saved. For with the heart man believes unto righteousness, and with the mouth confession is made unto salvation, that whosoever shall call upon the name of the Lord shall be saved. Would you like to call on Him today? If you did, and you prayed and asked Jesus to save you, I want you to email me at PastorGaryCobc@comcast.net. Well, isn't it great to be in the Word of God? What a great time to just, be fed, nourished to God's holy Word. And that's why we do what we do here at Colonial Oaks Baptist Church. We follow Jesus. This is not, religion, but it's relationship. And we want to proclaim Him as King of Kings and Lord of Lords. And by the way, Jesus is the head of this church. Well, my dear friend, you're always welcome to come. And again, I invite you to visit with us at Colonial Oaks Baptist Church, 6901 Bee Ridge Road here in Sarasota. 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Well, that's all we've got time for now. So I want to wish you a very blessed and a very wonderful day.
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5: 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Colonel Louis Nicola suggested that America might be better served by a monarchy, with Washington himself as king. Washington firmly rejected the idea. He had spent years leading Americans in a fight for independence from a monarchy. He would not see that victory end with America creating a king of its own. He understood that the cause of the revolution was greater than any one man. His example reminds us that power can be offered, earned, or taken, but character determines whether we use it for ourselves or remain faithful to something greater.
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7: With SRN News, I'm Bob Agnew in Washington. The search for survivors continues today in Nepal after that terrible massive wall of water crashed into towns and villages, isolating people, leaving close to 600 people confirmed dead and about 3,000 still missing. At one point, U.S. officials said that up to 90 Americans were among those still unaccounted for. Three had already been rescued. Now they're rushing against time. Neighboring countries are pitching in to help in the effort. President Trump has vowed assistance as well from the United States. Meanwhile, President Trump says the economic sanctions against Russia are helping to bear fruit. He predicts that the war will come to an end sometime soon. And among the sanctions provisions, cracking down on countries, even allies in the region, who are assisting Iran by continuing to purchase their oil and allow them to get around a U.S. embargo. This is SRN News.
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10: I've had my feelings hurt. I've had people say things that are untrue and unkind. I've had Sundays where I thought, hello, I see dead people, and wondering if anybody's listening and kind of wanting to drive over where and just wanting to quit, but I haven't quit by God's grace.
11: Welcome to The Barnabas Effect with Paul Purvis, Senior Pastor of Mission Hill Church, a multicultural, multi-generational, multiplying church focused on shining the light and love of Jesus like a city on a hill. You're invited to visit any of the three locations

telling us to say something, and we're like, seriously? You want me to do what? We're going to begin to study one of the most familiar stories in all of the scriptures. The story of Jonah, or as it's been called, Jonah and the whale, or Jonah and the big fish. But I want to remind you of something. Just like every other story in all of scripture, this story has a very clear central character. The central character is not the big fish, even though the great fish is mentioned four different times in this book that's four chapters long. The central character is not the Ninevites or the people that live in the city of Nineveh where Jonah is told to go, although Nineveh is mentioned nine different times in these four short chapters. The central character is not even Jonah, even though the book bears his name and he is mentioned 18 times. The central character of this book, like any part of scripture, is in fact God himself. The Bible is his story. It's God's revealed love and presence to each of us. It's all about him. The people that we get to know, the names we become familiar with, they are just there to point us to him. And his name is mentioned 38 times in this little book that we call Jonah. Last summer, we took an extended look at the minor prophets, and so we overviewed this book. But we said of this the same thing we've said of all the minor prophets. They may have been minor prophets, but they had a major message. And this message was one of God's love and of God's word and of God's will and of God's missionary heart. Unlike few places in Scripture, we see a clear depiction of the way that God overwhelmingly loves all of the world. You know the general overview of the story of Jonah. God shows up in Jonah's life. We don't know how this occurs, if it's by text message, email, phone call, or what. But he shows up and tells Jonah to go to Nineveh. We'll discuss that more in a minute. But what we know is Jonah said, and no thanks. He thumbed his nose and he literally went in the opposite direction. He opened the classified ads and saw that there was a place that had crystal clear beaches that was just waiting for him. So he hopped onto a ship and he went to a place he thought called Tarshish. You know what happened after then? God sent a great storm. The storm caused people to be afraid. They threw Jonah overboard. A big fish ate Jonah. He hung out there for 3 days and three nights. The fish spat him out on the beach. Then Jonah said, okay, God, I think I get the picture. He obeyed God, and he goes to Nineveh. I can't wait to unpack the details of this over the next several weeks. It's an incredible story, but it's primarily a story of rebellion, a story of repentance, a story of restoration that results into a story of revival. In other words, it's something all of us can relate to, right? Because we know what it's like to walk in a state of rebellion. We don't have to be taught that. We learn it as children. We know what it's like to need repentance, to have that need to turn to God. We hunger for restoration, to be made right. That's why we say there's this God-shaped void that's within all of us. And some of us have been Christ followers for a long time, and we simply long for revival. That God would take that which feels dead in us and bring it alive. That God would take that which has darkened in us and turn it to light. That he would make things new. Truth is, this is an Old Testament depiction of the gospel of Jesus Christ. Because all of us are born into this state of rebellion. All of us need repentance. All of us hunger for restoration. And all of us want revival. And so, in the first couple of verses, we see God's plan, and it's straightforward. Here it is. Get up, get going, and get after it. In fact, you could probably even say that with me. Say, get up, get going, and get after it. Let's say that again. Get up,

0: Get going and get after it. All of us have had those times where God clearly spoke to us, either through his word, through a time of worship, through preaching or teaching, and we know what God wanted us to do, but we did not get up, we did not get going, we did not get after it. If you acknowledge that you either are there or have been there, then you're going to relate over the next several weeks to what we study in God's word in the book of Jonah. His plan was simple, but unfortunately, Jonah's problem was simple as well. We see that in verse 3. The first two words of verse 3 begin like this: "But Jonah." We always get into trouble when we make it about us. But Jonah. So I got to thinking about that and how that looks in my life, and I figured we can understand that too. So on the count of three, I want us to say that. But instead of saying "but Jonah," I want you just to insert your name. I'll do the same. 1, 2, 3. "But Paul." See, that's our problem. We do things our way, and that gets in the way of God's way and his plan. So I want to give you a big idea. We're going to talk about this big idea, unpack it a little bit from these first six verses. Then I'm going to give it to you again, and then we'll pray. All right? The big idea is this: when God speaks his will into our lives, we respond with disobedience, we enter into a state of rebellion, and we invite consequences that will negatively affect us and everyone else in our little corner of the world. Do you get that? When God speaks his will into our lives and we respond with disobedience, what we're doing is entering into a state of rebellion. And as we are in that state of rebellion, we're literally inviting consequences into our life that not only negatively impact us, but they negatively impact everybody else in our little corner of the world. So think about these questions this morning. First, do you see God at work in and around you? Is he active? So most of us here, we're gathered in a church, so just by definition, most of us here have come and we're agreeing on this simple premise. Yeah, we believe God is real and he's working in this world. He's not an impersonal, distant deity, but he's at work in this world. If you agree with that, then I want you to go to the second question, which is this: is there anything God is asking you to say or do for your good and his glory? Is there anything that God has put on the agenda for your life that is left undone? Is there any box that has been made clear that's still unchecked? What about it? Maybe you can look back to another time in your life and God made it very clear he was calling you, who knows, to go to missions. Or maybe you feel like there was a relationship God was calling you to step away from. Or maybe there was an act of obedience. Like Elaine, he was calling you to be baptized and you've not yet taken that step to be baptized. What is God calling you to do that's still undone? Or maybe just ask this question, the third question: what am I doing in response to the way that God is working around me? What am I doing about what God is saying? We're going to see how Jonah responded today, but all of us have to answer these questions. So I want to pray to that end right now. I'm going to pray that God gives us clarity, that he speaks, that we hear and respond. Father, in the name of Jesus, speak.
1: 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That will direct you to a simple way that you can give right there online. 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
0: We're going to read your word. It's perfect and true. We take it as fact without error, but we want it to speak into our lives. So open our ears, open our eyes, open our hearts, and then transform us. As you call today, may we be obedient. And Lord, once more this morning, I pray that the words of my mouth and even the thoughts that I have in these next few minutes would be pleasing to you, for you're my strength and you're my redeemer. And I ask this in Jesus' name. Amen. This is the word of the Lord from Jonah chapter 1, beginning in verse 1. Now the word of the Lord came to Jonah, the son of Amittai, saying, "Arise, go to Nineveh, that great city, and call out against it, for their evil has come up before me." But Jonah, there's that phrase, rose to flee to Tarshish from the presence of the Lord. He went down to Joppa and found a ship going to Tarshish. So he paid the fare. Say this phrase with me. Say, he paid the fare. Don't forget that. He paid the fare and he went down into it to go with them to Tarshish, away from the presence of the Lord. But the Lord hurled a great wind upon the sea, and there was a mighty tempest on the sea that the ship threatened to break up. Then the mariners were afraid, and each cried out to his God. And they hurled the cargo that was in the ship into the sea to lighten it for them. But Jonah, there he is again, has gone down into the inner part of the ship and had lain down and was fast asleep. So the captain came to him and said to him, "What do you mean, you sleeper? Arise, call out to your God, and perhaps the God will give you a thought to us that we may not perish." Now, I'm going to give you just a few words about this story before I give you the basic truth. This is a real story. This is not fiction. This is not parable. This is not analogy. Do you know how I know that? I know that because I believe the truth of the gospel of Jesus Christ, and Jesus referred to this story. Listen to Matthew chapter 12, verse 40. "For just as Jonah was 3 days and three nights in the belly of the great fish, so will the Son of Man be 3 days and three nights in the heart of the earth." If Jesus, knowing that the story of Jonah was just a parable or an analogy or that it was fiction, if he would have referred to that when trying to explain his death, burial, and resurrection, he would have taken away from the veracity of his case. Now, he certainly believed that the story of Jonah and the great fish was a real story because he knew that there was coming a day very soon where he would die on the cross for the punishment of the sin of mankind, that he would be buried in a borrowed tomb. And when he was buried, that the sins of the world would be buried with him. And he knew that 3 days later, he would arise and by his life would offer life to all who trusted in him. This is a real story. So I want you to look at it with that light over the next several weeks. Don't think about this as what it could have been. Think of what it is and what it does mean. But there's a second thing I want you to understand. Jonah was not a rookie prophet. He was not a newbie. In fact, though you may not have known it before today, we know of Jonah before we get to the book of Jonah. Listen to 2 Kings chapter 14, verse 23. "In the 15th year of Amaziah, the son of Joash, king of Judah, Jeroboam, the son of Joash, king of Israel, began to reign in Samaria, and he reigned 41 years, and he did what was evil in the sight of the Lord. He did not depart from all the sins of Jeroboam, the sons of Nebat, which he made Israel to sin. He restored the border of Israel from Lebaneth as far as the Sea of the Arabah," that's the Dead Sea, "according to the word of the Lord, the God of Israel, which he spoke by his servant Jonah, the son of Amittai, the prophet who was from Gath-Helper." So not only was Jonah not a rookie, he was not a newbie, he had had ministry success. There had been a time in his life where God told him what to do, he did it, and he saw what happens when God tells you what to do and you do it. God blessed. Don't miss this. If you've got your pen, pencil, lipstick, mascara, Crayola, and you're taking notes, or if you've got your phone out and your thumbs are busy at work, get this. When God tells you to do something and you respond with obedience, he blesses what you do. You can always count on that reality. Jonah knew this. He knew that God would be faithful. He knew that God would do what he said he would do. But for some reason, this time he responded differently. And that leads us to the first of three truths I want you to get. Here it is. When God asks us to do something and we fail to do it, our rebellious disobedience puts us at odds with him and leads us into dangerous territory. When God speaks his truth into our life and we thumb our nose or we close our ears and we don't do what he tells us to do, it's not like we can just say, I don't like that. I'm compartmentalizing. What we're actually doing is we're announcing that we are in a state of rebellion against the one true God. And like Jonah, when we do that, we are in practice saying that we're fleeing his presence. You can't live in active disobedience to God and act like you're expecting his presence in your life. Now, what was God asking Jonah to do before we're too hard on him? Well, he was asking him to go to Nineveh. It's one thing to prophesy in Israel to the leaders of Israel. That's what he had done and had success doing. That's not what God was asking him to do. It might have been another thing to stay in Israel and prophesy against Assyria, which is where Nineveh was. But that's not what God was asking him to do. He was asking him to cross the border and to go to Nineveh, where the Assyrians were. Now, who were the Assyrians? Let me just give you a little clue since you ask. The Assyrians were very bad people. They were evil. One of the things they were known to do is they would take those people that they didn't like, bury them up to their neck in the sand in the desert, take a stake and drive it through the tongue, take a stake and drive it to their tongue, and then leave them there for death. And Jonah knew that. Nineveh is modern-day Iraq. Literally, the city of Mosul. What if God said to you, hey, pack your bags. I need you to go to Mosul and join my missionary efforts. So before you're too hard on Jonah, kind of recognize this was a tough assignment. But he knew what God had done in the past. He knew that if he trusted God, God would be faithful. I want you to understand something. When we decide to follow God, everything else in our life becomes a consequence. So for some of you today, this is the day of your salvation. I really believe that. This is the day God has brought you to this place because he's choosing you to be his child. And somewhere in this, what we call the Holy Spirit of God is going to convict you. And you're going to recognize, I need Jesus. And you're going to cry out and say, yes, God. And when you begin that relationship with Jesus, everything in your future changes. Everything else becomes a consequence. I was born in Hartsville, South Carolina. I never intended to live in Temple Terrace, Florida. It was not in my plans. It was not on my agenda. But it's a result of a decision I made at seven, when I was 7 years old in South Carolina. Because when I chose to follow Christ and give him the control of my life, everything else became a consequence. And Jonah knew that. He just didn't live by that. He was about to learn something we have to learn. Our comfort zones don't intimidate God. See, God was asking him to step outside of his comfort zone to do something he had never done. But you know what we people have in common? We don't like doing what we've never done. We don't like stepping outside of our comfort zone. So we like to say things like this. I just want to be in the center of God's will because that's the safest place I'd ever be. That sounds good for a bumper sticker, but it's not in Scripture. See, Scripture says sometimes God's will is that you go to Nineveh, and in Nineveh, they stick people in the desert up to their neck and drive stakes through their tongue. The center of God's will is not always safe, but it's always right. May not be comfortable, but it's always holy. God regularly calls us out of our zone of comfort so that we might get into the zone of his blessing, so that he might do what he wants to do in and through our lives. So with that in mind, I want you to, again, think about three questions. And if you're taking notes, you might even write an answer. This is not a turn-in test. You're doing this for your benefit so nobody else has to see it. But what is God calling you to do? Is there something you know he's calling you to do that's outside of your comfort zone? There's no doubt in my mind with this many college students in this service that God is calling some of you to step out and surrender your life vocationally to serve him. And that may be in a setting like I'm serving in one of the existing churches in North America, or it may be going to one of these places that have yet to hear the good news of Jesus Christ because they don't even have God's word in their language. If that's what he's asking you to do, is your yes on the table? For others of you, it's just saying, hey, stick in this marriage that doesn't seem like it's working right now and give your best for God's glory because he wants to honor this. For others of you, it's saying give God glory in your work life or as a student so that you can be a witness for him. For others, he's telling you to cross the street to your neighbors or in the classroom to that other student or in the office to that coworker and be a witness. Let them see what God has done in your life. Say, I don't know how to do that. But welcome to the club. Maybe you just start by giving them a two-sentence recap of what God taught you at church. And if they seem receptive, say, hey, let me just tell you more about what God's doing in my life. But find ways to be obedient. Where's God calling you to go? Who's he calling you to make a difference with? You know why we don't do this? I'm really convinced that generally there are three reasons that we're not more obedient to God's call of living out our faith. I think we're afraid of being hurt. That goes back to our comfort. What happens? What if I get rejected? What if my feelings get hurt? Or we don't want to be considered too holy. This is kind of new thought for me because I just don't think that way because I'm a pastor. But I realized, I heard that recently. Well, I don't want them to think I'm trying to be holier than thou. But the third reason is sometimes we just don't think we know what to do. We don't know what to say. When God calls you to be a witness, he's not asking you to be a theologian, to teach seminary. All a witness does is testify to what you've seen and experienced. If God has transformed your life, just be willing to tell somebody, hey, I don't understand it all, but the God of the universe changed me. The last service, I had a chance to baptize little Dylan Salmon. Dylan's a little boy. And when I prayed with he and his mom before we walked out in the baptistry, this is what I prayed. God, there's no way that Dylan fully understands all he needs to know about you at his young age because I don't even understand it all now and I'm getting older. But God, I pray that you take this moment where Dylan is and help it not to be looked back with doubt in the future. Help him to remember that all he needed at this moment was to step out in faith and trust you for what you did on the cross for his sins. And so maybe you're there, you don't have all the answers, and you just trust God with his mysteries, but you step out and say, God, use me. Now, why is this so important? Because is God communicating with you like he does Jonah? What do you think? You think God has a call for you just like he did Jonah? This means yes, class. This means no. Class participation, please. Of course he does. We already have. It's better because ours is written in your language. Listen to what it says in Matthew 28. Go, therefore, and make disciples of all nations, baptizing them in the name of the Father and of the Son and the Holy Spirit, teaching them to observe all that I've commanded you. And behold, I'm with you always to the end of the age.
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8: 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Think about that, a whole year of life-saving nutrition for just $80. 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
12: With SRN News, I'm Bob Agnew in Washington. Congress may be able to avoid another disruptive government shutdown just as lawmakers head into campaign season. The House expected to vote this coming week on a Senate-passed continuing resolution that would keep the federal government funded temporarily. The measure will need a two-thirds majority under House rules, but it's likely to happen as it passes Senate with strong bipartisan support as well. That seems to bode well for it passing. Candidates in it, neither party want the embarrassment of a government shutdown as they're heading into the midterms. Also, at SRNnews.com, Arkansas Republican Senator Tom Cotton this week discussed efforts to maintain economic pressure on Iran. He told the Salem Radio Network the U.S. should continue targeting entities to help Iran evade sanctions, especially any involved in oil exports and activities connected to the Iranian Revolutionary Guard. This is SRN News.
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18: I know the public school system skipped over you. And you didn't go to the gift of the talented class. But let me give you a revelation. God's kingdom, he put a gift on the inside of you. Now, the world may not see it, but God says everyone who is alive has a gift. Then, all of you have faith. No, Pastor, I don't have no faith. Well, let's read the Bible. Romans 12:3.
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to, but to think so as to have sound to me. God has apportioned to each a degree of faith and a designed. So now you can't say you don't have a gift. You can't say you don't have faith. Well, Pastor, I don't have faith. You sitting right now, your butt on that chair, faith that chair gonna hold you up. You gonna go to that car with faith that's gonna crank up. You have faith, your paycheck gonna come through. Direct deposit, it's electronic. It ain't got to come through by faith. Back in the main text, Luke 19:14. But the citizens, the residents of his new kingdom, hated him and sent a delegation after them saying, we do not want this man to be king over us. So when you don't follow Jesus, what do you say? I don't want to listen to him. Huh? But the citizens of the new kingdom hated him and sent a delegation after him saying, we do not want this man to be king over us. Verse 15. When he returned after receiving the kingdom, he ordered that the servants to whom he had given money call him up and said, tell me about the business. Come on up. Come on up. Come up, 10. Let's talk. Let's have a conversation about what you've been doing. Come on up, y'all. We're going to have a conversation. Pastor, what are you trying to show you? One day, you're going to stand before a righteous God, and he's going to have a conversation about this, and we're going to talk. Okay. Hey, brother, what's up, man? Man, listen, I love you, man. I really do. So, I let you roam the earth for about 40 years. I just want to see what you've been doing for the last 40 years. What you got to show me?

0: I gave you this 40 years ago. Do you know what this is worth right now?
1: It's worth less.
0: Wow. Okay, hold that for a second. Hey, sister, what you got? How you doing, brother? I know you've been working. What you got? No, you ain't got to pull nothing out. I'm talking about what you got in your hand right now. The Bible says you're going to come back like a thief of the night. You ain't gonna have time to try to renegotiate. What you got? You still got your dollar. Praise God. What, how you doing, sis? Dollar. Praise God. Now I know you're so talented. What you got there, brother? A dollar. Hey, sister, I know you. John, what you got here? Hot dog. $10. Come on, step forward, son. Step forward, son. What you have, sister?
2: Well, I've been sewing. It's just not time to reap yet.
0: Get behind. What you got? What you got there, Kendrick? Oh, come on up, Kendrick. Come on, let's have a conversation. Let's talk. Come on, Kendrick. Look at y'all. Look at man. Now, what the Bible say? The Bible says, let's read the Bible. Mm-hmm. The first one came before and said to him, Lord, your manna has made 10 more. And he says, well done, my good and faithful servant, because you have proved yourself faithful and trustworthy in a very little thing, you shall now have authority over 10 cities. Remember, the kingdom's forever. So now you have 10 cities, not houses, 10 forever. All right, brother. Listen, man, listen. Five? Okay, we can work with that. I got five on it. All right, number 18. The second one came, Lord, your manna has made five. And he said to him, also, you shall take charge over what? Then the other came and says, there here is your manna, which you have kept. Now, I was afraid of you because you are a stern man and you picked up what you do not lay down and you reap what you do not sow. Wow. How about this, y'all? And this is so discouraging, but I'm going to help someone. The Bible says, he says, go and take their money. Mm-hmm, thank you. You don't need it. You don't need it. Thank you so much. I appreciate you. God bless you. Thank you. No, thank you very much. Gina, I'm a sixth gift, 2 Timothy. I want to go here. And he said to the servant, I will judge you and condemn you by your own words, you worthless servant. Did you really know that I was a stern man picking up what I did not lay down and reaping what I did not sow? Then did you not at least put my money in the bank? Then I return. And notice it said money. So don't try to run away from it. I ain't talking about money. Hallelujah. Now, and I'm not even talking about giving money. I'm talking about how you handle your money. Because see, this is about stewardship. Because he gives everyone something to start off with. So what do you do with it is on. He says, then on my return, I would have collected interest. By the way, I just did it before I got on stage. If you put a dollar, and don't touch it for 40 years, do you know that dollar at 4% interest, that's a bank rate, is $7? So you'd have seven times more if you did nothing but put in the bank. The Bible says this, and he said to him, Lord, now here's the funny thing. Then he said to the bystanders, take the mina away from them and give it to the one who has 10. Now here's what I like, verse 25. And they said, he already has 10. Now I want to ask you a question. If you're an investor and you gave somebody an investment, a dollar, and they came back with a dollar 40 years later, and then somebody comes back with 10 times much, who would you give more to? So why do you expect God not to do the same thing? God, why would God make an investment in you when you don't do anything? And it's funny that the people on the sidelines complaining, hey, Lord, he already got money. Why are you gonna give him more money? But wouldn't you? If you were making an investment, okay, let's not do money. You sowing some watermelon. And you see somebody over there, boy, they got the best watermelon. And they flourishing. And then you have over here a nuclear plant. Where you gonna sow your money at? Thank y'all. Appreciate y'all. Hey, John, I know you feel like you got all that money. Make sure I need it for second service. So bring that back up here. We'll talk after the third service, see how I feel about you. My goal is to show you the simplicity of God. God is not angry or mad. God makes perfect sense. Because if you give somebody and raise it, we all know, anybody have children you give money to? Come on, let's be honest, let's be real. And you know some kids you can't give money to because it's not going to be there soon. And there's some kids you give money to, they're going to do what? So then you trust them with more because you know they're going to do the right. So why would God be any different? He's a king, he's a steward. So do you understand how I manage what he gives me sets me up for cities? I want y'all to get the revelation. He didn't say house, he said cities. Golly. Verse 26, and Jesus explained, I tell you that to everyone who has, because he's valued, look what it says. I tell you that to everyone who, because he has valued his gifts from God and used them wisely, more will be given. But from the one who does not have, because he disregarded his gifts from God, even what he has. And the king ended by saying, but as for these enemies of mine, he called unproductive people enemies. Because God, he says, either you hot, who do not want me to be king over them, bring them here and kill them in my presence. You know what's so funny? Y'all know I'm an economics major, so I like numbers, okay? How about this? There's a man named Perotto. Okay, and there's a rule called Perotto's rule. Does anybody know what Perotto's rule is? It's called the 80-20 rule.
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5: Does anybody know what Roman rule is? It's called the 80-20 rule. Okay? Most organizations, 80% of the work comes from... If you go to a church, if you talk about giving, how about this? How many servants were on the stage? What did the Bible say? Cause you know, people don't listen. I said 10 people, 1,500 people came on stage. How many servants did Jesus call? How many did something with it? 80-20 rule. Even in the Bible, you only gonna find 2 out of 10. Pastor, I don't believe you. Let's go to Matthew. I ain't scared of y'all. I'm gonna let the Bible talk to you. Look what it says. Now listen to the explanation of the parable about farming, planting seeds, farmer planting seeds. The seed that fell on the footpath represents those who hear the message. About the what? Notice the message, the same message, is about the kingdom. And don't understand it, then the devil comes and snatches away the seed that was planted in their hearts. Verse 20. The seed on the rocky soil represents those who hear the message and immediately receive it with joy, but since they don't have deep roots, they don't last long. They fall away, and soon as they've the problems or being persecuted, they run from God.
6: Oh, man, ever since I came to God, everything coming at me.
5: Y'all heard this before.
6: It was good before because you were with the devil.
5: Verse 22. The seed that fell among the thorns represents those who hear God's word, but all too quickly, the message is crowded out by what? Worries of life, the lower wealth, so they produce no fruit. Lastly, and the seed that fell on good soil represents those who what? Hear the word, understand God's word, and produce a harvest 30, 60, even 100 times much as planted. Now, let's do the math. That's 1 out of 4. Only 1 out of 4 are going to get in and work with it. 25%. And that's the best teacher in the world, Jesus. So you have to ask yourself, where you at? Are you the hard heart? Can't understand? Well, if you can't understand, faith comes by what? You got to listen to it again. We have people here who stay for 3 services. We have people who listen to it all week long and let that word get in their heart. You cannot listen to certain things more than the word of God. Be ye transformed by the renewing of your mind. So if you hear garbage all week long and you hear a 35-minute message and you think your mind gonna change, there's a study right now that I heard this week that the environment that a child lives in has a greater impact than their home. Wow. Because where do they spend most of their time? So you become a product of your... So then you have to ask yourself, what am I saturating myself with? Okay, number two, you no room. No room for God's word. You got too much stuff going on. You too busy. Choked out. You got everything. You choke, because, and see, you have to make, oh, so now the question is, ask yourself, what kind of soil am I? My point is, once I get a word, if I don't apply the word with the action, it won't work for me. You have to work the word. If God says do this, then I do. That's it. You trying to psychoanalyze why would God want me to do that? Lord, you, there you go. Well, I don't know about that. I don't know about that. But then, okay, wrong on. A double-minded man is unstable. And the Bible says, and he shall expect nothing from God. Because you ain't made up your mind. So you have to ask yourself the question, real talk, why come to church if I'm not going to listen? Because you're not going to bear fruit. Why waste your life? If you're going to do you anyway, might as well bust hell wide open. Go ahead and bust it wide open. If you're going to go ahead, well, Pastor, I ain't one ready for you to say that. I'm just saying, why study if you're not going to? You got to apply it to your life. Because you don't expect something different if you always do what you've always done. You'll always get what you've always gotten. If you have not seen growth, sit here long enough. Anybody who's been here long enough knows that we don't stay the same. We are always expanding. And the Bible says, you shall know them by their fruit. Be a fruit inspector. Walk around and you will see fruit. Then you say, okay, I can follow that. But I don't understand people following broke people. There is no, God says, judge them by their fruit. Yes, sir. I don't like following parked cars. If we ain't going nowhere, why would I follow you? I say this to encourage you, believer. God has given you a gift. He's given you the measure of faith. He's given you the image of God. What are you going to do with it? Because one day, all of us will stand before a righteous God, and God's going to tell you everything he put in your hands. And you can't tell him that's not true. I gave you this and I gave you that. What have you done with it? Well, Lord, I was scared. That ain't going to work. Well, Lord, No. I fail all the time because I try all the time because I don't want to stand before God. And God said, Jomo, you could have been this. Jomo, you could have been that. Jomo, why did you try? Listen, we all going to die anyway. So I might as well try. Because either way, I'm going what? That's an appointment we're all going to keep. So you might as well go all out. You have nothing to lose. As Ephesians 3:20 says, now unto him who is able to do exceedingly and abundantly above all you may ask or think, according to the power that works in you. God made you fully equipped with all the options. You just got to work with what you got. I don't know who need to hear this today, but I pray you hear this word for you, because God has it in you. You have to work the gift he gave you. Amen. Close your eyes, bow your heads. Lord, I thank you for this word. I pray the word hit its mark. I pray for souls. If there's anyone here today who does not know you as Lord and Savior, I pray that today's the day and now's the time to come into a saving relationship with you. Jesus, you're the Son of God. We'll never stop trusting you. You are a high priest. You understand our weaknesses. So we come boldly to the throne of our gracious God, for there we shall receive fresh grace and fresh mercy. Lord, I ask you for your grace and mercy today. The Bible says in Romans 10:9, if you believe in your heart and confess with your mouth, you shall be saved. So this day, make a different decision. Come on, the Bible says he'd rather you hot or cold, but lukewarm he gonna spit out. Come on, this is a new year. Do something different, man. Do something different. If that's you here today with all eyes closed, just lift one hand in the air. Or you may want to rededicate your life to Christ. You know what to do, but you're not doing what you know. Rededicate your life to Christ. And some may be looking for a home church. Listen, this is not a perfect church. I'm not a perfect man. But I serve a perfect God who helps some perfect people. And he wants you to fulfill the call of God on your life. Get planted. Let's grow. Let's walk. Let's make it happen. You got one shot, man. Come on, go for it. Repeat after me. Father God, I thank you for your son, Jesus, who died for me and rose for me, that I may have life and have it more abundantly. Holy Spirit, come into my life. Guide me, lead me, fill me. Jesus, I surrender. My will, my way, I make you Lord of my life. In Jesus' name. Amen. If you said that and believe that, guess what, believers? Now you've got yourself in alignment. Now all you gotta do is keep walking. Keep listening. He'll tell you to go left or right, or he'll shut the door. Just keep walking. Hallelujah.
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5: Near the end of the Revolutionary War, George Washington received a letter from one of his own officers. Colonel Louis Nicola suggested that America might be better served by a monarchy, with Washington himself as king. Washington firmly rejected the idea. He had spent years leading Americans in a fight for independence from a monarchy. He would not see that victory end with America creating a king of its own. He understood that the cause of the revolution was greater than any one man. His example reminds us that power can be offered, earned, or taken. But character determines whether we use it for ourselves or remain faithful to something greater.
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7: With SRN News, I'm Bob Agnew in Washington. Congress may be able to avoid another disruptive government shutdown just as lawmakers head into campaign season. The House expected to vote this coming week on a Senate-passed continuing resolution that would keep the federal government funded temporarily. The measure will need a 2/3 majority under House rules, but it's likely to happen as it passes Senate with strong bipartisan support as well. That seems to bode well for it passing. Candidates in it, neither party want the embarrassment of a government shutdown as they're heading into the midterms. Also, at SRNnews.com, Arkansas Republican Senator Tom Cotton this week discussed efforts to maintain economic pressure on Iran. He told the Salem Radio Network the U.S. should continue targeting entities to help Iran evade sanctions, especially any involved in oil exports and activities connected to the Iranian Revolutionary Guard. This is SRN News.
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13: And I'm Daniel.

0: I'm sorry to say, because I'm just kind of picky when it comes to that. But you're right. You know, you don't go to fast food places because it's good food necessarily. It's not even fast anymore, right?
1: Yeah.
0: For a lot of these places.
1: I went to a taco place that was supposed to be fast food and stood there for 28 minutes waiting for my, I couldn't believe it. I was like ready to ask for a refund.
0: Well, Daniel, you know, then another thing comes into play, right? In California, they raised the minimum wage to $20 an hour, right? So what in the world is a fast food restaurant out there going to charge for a sandwich? And you got to wonder at the end of the day, between the time you have to wait and what you have to pay at the end of the day, is it actually going to be cheaper to go to a regular restaurant than to go to a fast food restaurant and get better food and better service for less money? I mean, that's what our clientele experiences when we're talking about the financial industry. But the thing is, this is crazy, right? And when I started a show with Have It Your Way, right, this particular fast food restaurant has been going back and forth. One of the reasons why they stopped using that was because they recognized that it was going to slow the lines down. I mean, I forget what year it was, but I think it was 2012. They actually had the slowest response time to being in the checkout line and the drive-through and everything as any fast food restaurant. And so they didn't like that. They liked the concept and they're changing it to something else along those lines, right? I mean, it was a good idea. And back in the 70s, when they started with that, it was a whole nother thing. And it was to be able to give people choices more than just, you want pickles with that or not. Right. Mm-hmm. But you know, it's a great concept of giving people what they want, like a boutique restaurant would give people what they want. You know, have the burger that you want, cook the way that you want, well, medium well, you know, whatever, right? With whatever the fixings are. But, you know, it's a whole nother thing. So that's why I said in the beginning, do you want fast food or do you want boutique? Do you want to fix it your way or not? It's kind of like you can't have both today. And the same thing holds true when it comes to the financial industry. We're not just talking about food. We're talking about the financial industry, right? Because the financial industry is very much in the same fashion. I mean, it's just crazy, right? You go to a bank today. You go to a bank, and what kind of service do you get in a bank? Do you get any kind of proactive service from a bank to do things your way? No, they're typically reactive. They're waiting for you to come in the door, tell them what you want to do. And, you know, I went on the bank today and I find out they did something to me that limiting me significantly with my business accounts and everything else. And it's like, well, when were they going to tell me? They didn't tell me. They didn't give me any heads up. They just said, this is what it is. And the limitations they put on me, now I'm going to have to call the manager to get some service just to try to get it back the way it was. And it's like, this is ridiculous.
1: Well, you should have known, Andrew. It's not your money. It's their money. Come on. What are you thinking? You thought that was your money?
0: I know, Daniel. I know. We did that show and we talked about that, right? About how when you put it in the bank, it's not your money. So now this got me thinking, you know, do I even want to use a bank anymore? Because we have the opportunity to be able to do a lot of different things that we don't have to use the bank, at least for storing our money, and we can do other things. And so, you know, that's maybe one of the reasons why they did this, right? Because they're trying to prevent a run on the bank in the future, besides the fact of making money on our money, right? I mean, this is crazy today, right? You take a check to a bank and they tell you it's 4 days to clear.
1: I agree with that. And people need to stop and think about this, because the other thing is, if you have, make up a number, people have all different amounts. You got 50 grand in the bank. We talk to people, I don't know why, but they got 550 grand in the bank. So you know that the bank is earning minimally 5% on that. And they're paying you what? You're probably lucky if you're getting a half of a percent at the bank.
0: Right.
1: But they're making 5%, right?
0: Yeah, right. That's like almost 5,000 times what they're making, right? And that's the thing. I don't mind the banks making money. But when the banks make more money than my clients, or when my clients are not making anything and the bank's making this kind of money, I don't like that. We need to do something about that. So just the banking system in general is ridiculous. And unfortunately, it's part of our industry, right? It's the financial service industry, which we'll talk about in a minute. But before we do, I'd just like to let people know you're listening to Financial Strategies with Andrew and Daniel Adjemi, this father-son team trying to come to you and educate you, help you be able to make smart decisions. So today we're talking about fast food or boutique restaurant, and we're comparing those to when it comes to the financial industry. 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

0: 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We're comparing this within the financial industry because we did another show called It's a Specialized World, talking about how there's specialists out there in the medical field. We're very familiar with that, but there's specialists within attorneys, all kinds of specialists within attorneys. And the financial industry is no different. They may be lagging in the specialties, perhaps, but they're still specialties. When it comes to retirement, when it comes to planning for the rest of your life and the best of your life, ideally, you have the right kind of specialist that's going to be able to help you with that. So the financial industry, called the financial service industry, it's crazy because it's kind of oxymoron, Daniel, right? It should be the financial sales industry, right? Because everything's about sales, typically to most people. And service is an afterthought. And it's not that sales are bad, because nothing happens in our economy if stuff isn't sold. But the question is how it's sold and how it's serviced, right? Because a lot of people out there are selling stuff. I'm talking about bank. We did business with a bank. They sold us a mortgage on our building. And, you know, as far as servicing, it's like pulling teeth to try to get service out of them. So it's crazy, right? But we believe in a true financial service company that's going to serve people and educate people. That's why we spend so much time educating people.
1: I think that goes back to the analogy of the fast food versus boutique. So why would someone go to fast food? Maybe they've been eating it for a long time and their body has gotten used to that poor quality food, or it's gotten used to that thing. And so they're okay with it because it's everywhere. You just drive right down the street and you see it because they're trying to move fast. Mm-hmm. Because you understand the quality that you're going to get, right?
0: Mm-hmm. Don't forget, it's also kind of easy, right? Because Dunkin' Donuts is one of the highest yielding fast food companies that there are. And why do people go there for their coffee instead of making it themselves, right? One thing, because it's easy, right?
1: Mm-hmm. So those are all reasons to go with the fast food. Now, they're not thinking about long-term health consequences, and they're not thinking about what they're putting into their body. I remember Von Miller, when he was here in Denver, he was talking about how he got sick and it was because he ate some fried cheese or, you know, something like that. And he's like, you can't put cheap gas in a Ferrari. Right? Like, he's talking about he's physically like one of the best athletes, right, in NFL, or was. And he can't go and eat like in the football season. He can't eat that because it ruins performance. And the long-term effects are crazy. Whereas if you're looking at putting good ingredients in your body, it takes a little bit more time. Now, why would someone not go with a boutique, right? Maybe because there's more of a downside available, right?
0: Yeah.
1: Because you might get a bad boutique restaurant. That is a possibility. So you have more of a downside because you know what you're going to get if you go to the fast food. But yeah, the upside is multiples, right? Because you're never going to go to a fast food restaurant and say, that was the best food I ever ate. Right? That is not that will not happen. But you go to one of these boutique restaurants and there's a good possibility you're going to find the one and you're going to leave and you're going to be saying, that's the best whatever you got, right?
0: Right. Right.
1: That I've ever eaten. That's the best eggplant Parmesan that I've ever eaten. I still have that from a boutique restaurant that I went to in New York City, right? Like, I still have not had better eggplant Parmesan than that boutique restaurant in New York City. And so that's the upside you get. So you need to consider what's important to you, the convenience,
0: right,
1: moving right along, or the longevity and having the highest upside possible, right?
0: Right, right. And that's true. You know, when I was in Spain and I was going to boutique restaurants and I didn't like the boutique restaurants. And I'm the kind of guy, like, if I don't get what I want, it's not what I'm looking for. I feel like I wasted a meal and everything, and then I feel really bad. You know, it happened so much to me in Spain. That's why I was looking for a McDonald's, you know. Even McDonald's wasn't good as the U.S. McDonald's, but nevertheless, it was tolerable, and it got me through that time of being there. But anyway, you're listening to Financial Strategies. 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
0: Where do you go when you want a really good hamburger? You go to the fast food restaurant. Do you go to McDonald's to get a really good hamburger? No. You go there because maybe it's fast, but you go there because you at least know what you're going to get. Where do you go when you want a really good, juicy burger fixed the way that you want it to, with the jalapenos or the special sauce or whatever that may be that you like yourself? Where do you go? You go to the boutique restaurant that fixes burgers, and that's their specialty. They fix burgers. They don't fix anything else because they know how to do burgers right. I'm Andrew Ajgemy.
1: And I'm Daniel Ajgemy, and you're listening to Financial Strategies. Today, we're talking about fast food versus a boutique restaurant. And AAA, to tack on to what you're talking about, not only do you want those fresh ingredients in that burger, you prefer if the people know you and you walk in and they know what you want, right?
0: Yeah,
1: you
0: right. Prefer it's the experience too.
1: You prefer if they come and say, how are you? You sit you down and put you in a table. You prefer that you get this whole experience. The food is amazing, but it all adds, and that's what you get at the boutique place.
0: Right. Exactly, Daniel. That adds a lot. I know that when I go, you know, I have a special breakfast restaurant that I like to go to, and they know me by name and they know what I'm going to do, and you know, they know what I'm going to order, and it's a great experience, right? I mean, I can focus on the people I'm there with, right? I don't have to focus on the menu. I don't have to focus on any of this other stuff. I can focus on the server, what's the server's name or what's going on in their lives, whatever, right? The relationship is important. You don't get relationship at a fast food restaurant. You get relationship at a boutique restaurant. Good point, Daniel, right? And we are relational people. Now, a lot of things in the financial industry can be done by people on the internet, right? Mm-hmm. They can do it themselves on the internet. But you know, one of the things that I've been seeing, Daniel, recently, been talking to a lot of people, late 40s, early 50s, that recognize they've been doing their own investments for all these years. And now they're recognizing as they're approaching and getting closer to retirement that, hey, maybe I need some help with this. You know, I'm starting to build up a bunch of assets and I'm interested in retirement. The kids are maybe like in college or going to be out of college. And now we're going to start focusing on retirement. And I would need a specialist. I need somebody, a boutique financial firm that's going to be able to help me with what we're doing. Somebody that knows us. And somebody that will listen to us, somebody that will let me make the decisions on what to invest in, but educate me to be able to make good decisions, right? That's right. What I'm coming across. Yeah. And there are people out there like that. And then you got the baby boomers, older baby boomers, who don't know computers and maybe don't want to do it that way. They're not looking for that. They're just wanting somebody to take it over for them. You know, like the client of ours that come in, they just recently moved into one of those retirement apartments, and they know we got their back. And so we spend an hour together, but 50 minutes of it is just talking about the retirement apartment and other things like that. And 10 minutes is about the financial, because, you know, they've been with us for a lot of years. They understand what we're going to do for them. And it's the boutique experience that they're looking for.
1: Yeah, absolutely. That's a big deal once you've built up that relationship and the people understand you, what your needs are, and they understand the world of finance, the language of finance, so that they're able to get you in the best situation for your needs. It's crazy to think that everyone at all ages and income levels, stages of life, can use the same thing. We just tweak the percentages. So if you're 40, we put more into more equity funds. And if you're 80, we put you more into bond funds. That's so silly. When we look at how complex things are, and you were talking about specialization, and you were talking about doctors, and you were talking about attorneys, but, you know, just think about a car, right? They don't call them mechanics anymore. They call them technicians. Right. I mean, like, my brother worked for Tesla for a while, and he had days where he worked remote. How can you work remote? He wasn't in a Miz, he was a tech. How could you do that? Because they're computers, and he would log into the cars and he would work on the cars remote. It is crazy how specialized each thing is. And you can try to do stuff these days. You can try to work on your car. You can try to write up a legally binding agreement. You can try to fix your dishwasher or whatever it is, right? And you might have some success, but you're probably doing it because maybe you enjoy doing it, not because you think that's the best way of doing it. And so you have to decide, are you going to do the education so you know how to work on the car?
0: Yeah.
1: Or are you going to hire somebody to work on the car? Are you going to learn how to fix your own teeth? Or are you going to hire somebody to fix your own teeth? Right.
0: Right. Good point. We live in a specialized world, and it's harder than ever to do things yourself. You know, maybe our parents, grandparents used to do everything themselves. They grew up on a farm. They could fix the car. They could plant the seeds. They could take care of the animals. They could do everything and live self-sufficiently. And today, that's not how our world works, right? We need specialists in the different areas to do the different things that we need done. So you're listening to Financial Strategies with Andrew Daniel Adjmi. 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Kind of like the pirate, right? RRR, matey, you know? All right. So you listen to Financial Strategies with Andrew Daniel Adjmi. Daniel, you know, the big thing that people need to know, I think, is how do you recognize a fast food financial service company, right? And there's lots of them out there. This is interesting, right? Because there's all kinds of fast food restaurants. There's a zillion kinds of burger fast food restaurants. Mm-hmm. And then there's all kinds of other varieties. Chicken
1: and they're different
0: and tacos.
1: Qualities. They're different places. Right. They're different styles.
0: And, you know, and then you got the food trucks. You go down to New Haven on Long Wharf, and there's this line of food trucks, right? And a lot of Mexican ones and Puerto Rican ones and whatnot, but a lot of trucks have the same type of food, but they're going to be different, right? But they're all some form of fast food. But the point is that you got all these different flavors. So the same thing in the financial industry, right? Because there are banks are many times the fast food of the financial industry. And then there are huge companies, companies that are in your 401k programs, right? Companies that people have a lot of money with that are fast food companies, fast food for the financial industry, fast financial industry, you will say, right? And then there are those companies that bring Wall Street to Main Street, right? That every Main Street has those companies that are there that are just taking care of the masses. That's what they're designed to do. You know, one of the big ways that people can recognize fast food companies, and it's really interesting because it really gets people fooled, but people get a lot of invitations in the mail to restaurants for having dinner by fast food industries a lot of times, right? Because all they're trying to do is they're trying to build up their clientele, right? That's what a lot of these dinner seminars are doing out there. I'm not saying all of them, but I'm saying you have to be careful because a lot of them are. I can't tell you how many times we have clients that we pulled in from those companies that they were fast talked into stuff. And it's some of the most egregious stuff and high fees that I've ever seen in my life from some of our newest clients we have with that. And people in our listening audience, please be careful. Be careful and watch what's going on, whether it's, you know, your 401k companies, the financial firms from your 401k companies, and you say, hey, I can just do other stuff with them. Well, yeah, sure, you can. But what are they going to give you? You know, we've got this thing Daniel and I were just talking about. There's this philosophy. There's this thing, right? Time versus money, right? You're going to pay in your time or you're going to pay in money, right? One or the other, you can choose. But the egregious thing is to pay in both time and money. That's terrible. And if you are using people to be able to help you, and they're not giving you the value that you need, and you're actually losing money, well, you've got some serious problem. That's the first sign that you're working with a fast food financial firm, right? And, you know, just like when I was in Spain, I was going out to those boutique restaurants and not liking the food in those boutique restaurants, but I ended up going to the fast food because at least I could know what I get. Well, there are good ones out there, but the question is finding the ones that are going to be able to do what you needed to do. Right, Daniel?
1: Yeah, exactly. And the way you can think about this is you think, is this something that this company, is this something that this advisor, is this something that they love and they're passionate about and they would do this for free? Or is this something that they're just trying to figure out what they want to do next in their life? Or are they just trying to generate some revenues? For example, insurance companies are very good at managing money, right?
0: Right.
1: They have people that all they do is figure out how to manage the insurance company's money.
0: Right.
1: But then when an insurance company says, well, actually, let's invest your money. We'll buy you mutual funds or we'll do something, that it completely changes. Because now it goes from someone managing individual securities, individual investments for the insurance company, to some random advisor saying, we're going to take your money. I'm not talking about buying their insurance. I'm talking about now they're a money manager too, the insurance company.
0: Quote unquote money manager, right.
1: And they probably don't even have a full financial license, right? They probably have a Series 6 and they'll put you in some funds. But it's because it was easy, because they already have you as their insurance customer. Mm-hmm. Why not make you a financial customer too? Or a bank does the same thing. They have a business of loaning money. And then they say, we could start selling annuities or we could start selling mutual funds. Were they thinking, what is in the best interest of our clients? They probably were when they were thinking about the loans, or the insurance company probably was when they were thinking about their original product. But then they tack on these other things that aren't about doing what's in your best interest. It's about, this is an easy way to generate some more fees.
0: Exactly. Good point, Daniel. Excellent point. We're talking today about fast food or boutique restaurant. When it comes to financial industry, which would you prefer financially speaking? Well, you're listening to Financial Strategies with Andrew and Daniel Atchmey. And we have a book today that we'd love to give you, and it's called The Richest Man in Babylon. We like this book. We've given it out many times in the past, but it's a good, old, easy-to-read book that allows you to go back and hear wisdom from a man that lived during the Babylonian times, what he tells his friends, and how they can gain wealth and build their wealth. So we love to put this in your hand. And, you know, it's kind of interesting because it just goes back. What he's saying is just biblical principles. But we're not going to say that because there's people listening to that show that don't like the Bible and don't like God, right? 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And there's people that do like God and do like biblical principles. 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
0: So when banks teach their people how to know counterfeit money from the real thing, how do they do that? Do they just like store up all the counterfeit money that's ever come in and they have the people look at it and study it? No. They get them so acclimated to the real thing, the right thing, that when the tellers and whatnot touch the fake money, they know what it is. Maybe not as much today as it used to be in yesteryear, but nevertheless, still the same. If you know the real thing, you'll know when you have falsehood, when you have fake. I'm Andrew Agemy.
1: And I'm Daniel Agemy, and you're listening to Financial Strategies. Today we're talking about fast food or boutique restaurant. And AAA, I didn't know you were going to tell that story. That's a good one. That is an interesting one. I actually told that story the other day too, because I have a perfect example of that, where this girl was selling one of the exotic brands of handbags. Right. And these things go for like $5,000+, right?
0: Oh, wow. Okay.
1: And she was selling them at discounted prices, the real bags at discounted prices. And so one of these girls who had bought one of these bags is going around showing off like this big name. She's not trying to, but like people notice this stuff, right? Wealthy right. people notice this stuff. And one of her friends who came from money and who had all these bags growing up, her dad bought them. They were well to do. Noticed right away that was a fake bag. And the reason she noticed is because she's had so many of the real ones. She knew exactly when she saw those flaws in the bag right away, where all these other people who hadn't seen enough of the real ones to know thought it was real. And that proves your point perfectly. Yeah. So how are you going to bring that into what we're talking about today?
0: So how do you know when you have a fast food, quote unquote, financial company versus a boutique financial company? Well, you need to know the right thing. And a lot of people listening to this don't understand what a boutique financial firm is. They don't understand what it looks like. They haven't seen them. Why? Because the world is proliferated with financial firms, right? I mean, in my town of Madison, Connecticut, there's got to be on Main Street 15 banks. Oh, well, maybe not 15, right? But certainly a dozen, right? You know, banks on this little town and their beautiful buildings. Where do they get the money? Well, you know, like you said earlier, Daniel, $550,000 sitting in the bank, and the bank is making a ton of money off that, but they're only paying out minuscule amounts of money, right? And a guy came in the other day, Daniel, one of our clients, sold the house. I said, how much is in your bank account? He says, $136,000. I said, how much do you think should be there? Maybe about 30. I said, okay, so you're giving up $5,000, $6,000 a year on that money that you're not making any money on. The bank's making that money. Why aren't you making that money? Well, that's because he doesn't know what to do. He's going to a fast food financial firm, not a boutique financial. That's why he was talking to me, because he said, we're a boutique firm that knows what to do with this stuff, right? And so if you know the real thing, you'll be able to understand it. So let's give people some ideas of what the real thing looks like. Okay. Maybe we're going backwards, right? Daniel, help me out here, right? Because, you know, we could talk about what the real one looks like, or we could talk about what a fake ones look like. So, you know, there's two different angles. You know, I'm kind of thinking, let's just start, Daniel, with what a true fiduciary is, right? Because that's one of the things at a good boutique place, they're going to be a true fiduciary, right?
1: And yeah, absolutely.
0: If you know what a true fiduciary is, I'm adding that word true because the word fiduciary gets kicked around all the time, right?
1: So we talked about one already, which is this is their passion. They've been doing this for 30 years. They've been doing this for a long time, right? Because when we look at the fast food, I'm not trying to say anything about your profession. I'm not trying to beat up anybody in these kinds of things. But when we look at a fast food restaurant, nobody says, when I grow up, I want to be a fast food worker. They're using it to get them to the next spot, right? They're not trying. Now, there are certain fast food, maybe Chick-fil-A and things like this, where people make that's their goal. But that's because they have equity in the place. That's not because they're just an employee.
0: Right.
1: That's their goal is to be there, right? So you can look at the quality of the person. A lot of the fast food, they are people who are preparing themselves to go on to another profession, and it's just a holding spot so they can pay for school or they can pay for the bills or whatever that is, right? So one thing to look at is this person a holding spot? What licenses do they have? Mm-hmm. How long have they had their clients? How long have they been in business? And not the firm. Okay, not necessarily the firm. So if it's something like one of these huge names, I'm not going to say any names, but one of these huge names, right, that's on all the street corners. There's two of them on right where I am. There's two of them right here, right next to me. So you know they're around, right? Not how long that firm's been in business, but how long has the person that you're working with been in business?
0: Right.
1: Right? Or if it's a boutique, then it's important how long the firm's been in business.
0: Mm-hmm.
1: Right. How long have they been in business? Are they a fiduciary? Do they put that in writing?
0: Right.
1: Do they have stockholders, right? You don't want the firm necessarily to have stockholders, because when they have the stockholders, now their duties, their fiduciary duties are to the stockholders, not necessarily as you as the account holder, right?
0: Exactly. Right. Yeah, that's a true fiduciary. They're putting your interest first, your true interest, as opposed to just what's suitable for you. They're putting your interests first, and that's the most important thing to them. But I like that, Daniel, that somebody that would do it for free, right? I get that, right? I mean, I could retire tomorrow, but I don't, because, you know, I'm trying to help people to be able to do what they need to do and retire and stay retired. So you listen to Financial Strategies with Andrew Daniel. Actually, today's topic is fast food or boutique. And with that, we're talking about the difference between financial firms that are out there. Well, we have a paper that would go along with today's show that will help you significantly understand. It's called 10 Signs You're Working with a True Retirement Income Specialist. 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Daniel, so I think that paper we're giving away will be great to help people understand what a true boutique shop is looking like when it comes to the financial industry. So I'm thinking about then looking at the negative side, right?
1: I think there's more things that you want to see. How do we know this? We know this because we get lots of people that come into our office and they say, I've been with XXX. They'll list 3-4 different financial firms that they've had, and they're not happy. They know, in the past, and they know that it's not working out, right? We've been seeing this more and more where people, they just have this bad taste in their mouth, and they're a referral or there's something like that, and they've come to us, and now they're talking to us because they know that there's better, and they know it especially because their friend has had a better, and they're looking for someone who is not that fast food firm. And some of the things would be fees, right?
0: Right.
1: Where are the hidden fees? So if they're selling variable annuities, you know that there's hidden fees. So if you're working with someone who sold you a variable annuity, I'm not saying that they're a bad person. I'm definitely not saying they're a bad person. No. I'm not even saying they're a bad advisor, but I'm saying you need to seriously consider, do you know what that product is? Is there too many fees? And why did they sell you that? There could be a very good reason they sold that to you. But there's a lot of people we see that have variable annuities, for example, that they're paying too much in fees and they don't need it. There's better equivalents of that that will do better for them and have lesser fees, right? So that's one example of a positive, which is, are they watching your fees? Now, right. Fees aren't the most important thing. The fee doesn't matter. If you don't make any money, who cares if they're not charging you anything, right? Right. So the fee's not the only important thing, but it's an important thing. And excessive fees are ridiculous, right? Because it's hard enough to beat inflation on adjusted returns, let alone if you have a 3% fee plus you're trying to beat inflation on adjusted returns, correct?
0: Yeah, definitely.
1: So watching those fees, and then how much work are they doing for you? Okay.
0: Let's talk about fees just a little bit, because people don't know what we mean by excessive fees, right? And so, you know, a lot of times people within their 401k plans are paying fees that they don't even know that they're paying, that maybe are 0.25%, maybe 0.5%, you know, somewhere in that vicinity, generally speaking, right? Some are paying less, some are paying more, but generally speaking, they're somewhere in that area. Just to get, and what are you getting? You're not getting any customization. You're not getting anybody that really is helping you from that standpoint. It's purely self-service, and that's what you're getting. And then you have the flip side of that, right?
1: Well, I would just change that. You said 0.25%. It depends on the plan. I've seen fees as much as 2.25% in a 401k. Well, yeah. So you have to be careful. Okay. There's a big range inside those plans based on what your plan is offering you. And I'm sure you've probably seen higher, but it's not uncommon to see close to 2% in a 401k, which blows my mind. Right. So you have to be careful which things you're picking inside that plan.
0: Okay. Fair enough. That's good, Daniel. But more egregious than that is when you go to this financial place, this local financial place, because I've seen it. People come in for second opinions and I see what their fees are. And I see that they've got this money and they're paying their guy 1%, 1.25% every year to manage, quote unquote, their portfolio. But inside their portfolio, they have mutual funds. And the mutual funds are charging 0.5%. Give or take, maybe 0.5%, maybe 0.75%.
1: Or ETFs, mutual funds or ETFs.
0: And mutual funds or ETFs, because they're the disease of ease. You know how hard it is to choose a mutual fund? You know, people say, oh, they're managing our money. No, they're not managing money. They're choosing mutual funds. You know how hard it is? Check in a box. That's how hard it is to choose a mutual fund. So they're paying the mutual fund company to actually manage your money, maybe 0.5%, give or take. And then they're paying their quote unquote financial guy 1.25%. He's not managing any money, or she's not managing any money. They're managing the relationship. Well, you know what? You can get a relationship for a whole lot less than that. So maybe you're paying 1.5% to 2% all in for that, and it's not really customized to you, right? And that's not to say if they have any variable annuities in there, but, and like Daniel says, well, then that's driving the price up over 2% that you're paying all in. And there are plenty of fees, and they're not necessarily hidden. You don't see them. You get prospectuses, and the prospectus, you know, they're laid out because they have to be laid out. The government tells us that they have to be laid out. But people may not tell you what they are, and they just give you the document for you to find out what those are for yourself. And how many people have actually read those documents? Well, here's a book we like you to read that's a lot easier to read than one of those prospectuses. And it's a lot shorter, too. 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
0: So, Daniel, you know, I have been looking for another type of business insurance for our companies. And, you know, just like there's specialties in all these different fields that we've been talking about, there's specialties in insurance. And I'm looking for a particular kind of insurance. So I call my insurance agent who handles this, right? And I ask him about it. He actually brought it up to me. And then we're going through this whole process and he's getting me quotes. Before he got me a quote, I had to fill out myself like a 25-page application just to get a quote. And I was like, why aren't you helping me with this is what I was thinking, right? I mean, I don't do that for my clients. I mean, I fill out the applications. All they have to do is sign. I don't even know half the stuff on here. He's more familiar with this than me because he sells the insurance, right? I do that. And then I'm waiting. I'm not getting any quotes. I say, hey, where is it? Oh, I forgot about it. Right. And so then he gets me the quote. And then it's like 3 months later, I'm saying, okay, this is what I want. You know, between going back and forth and everything, this is what I want. And then he gives me another 25-page form to fill out. And I'm like, wait a minute. I filled out this form in the past. Can't you fill this out and have me sign? They finally made it amends and say, okay, well, we'll use that when you filled out in the past to be able to do it. But it's like, why am I doing all the work? I'm Andrew Adjumi.
1: And I'm Daniel Adjumi, and you're listening to Financial Strategies. And today we're talking about the fast food of the financial world, or a boutique restaurant, your favorite boutique restaurant. And AAA, I think I know where you're going with that. You're paying a fee, right? You need to be getting something in return for the fee. How much are these guys doing for you, these gals doing for you? It might be something simple like sending you blank forms, or if they're filling them out and talking to them, right? Do you hear from them? And another one that I think is very valuable, when we see people's assets come over, when people decide to move from their current people over to our firm, and we see what type of assets come over, you can tell right away how much work they're doing by the type of assets that come over, by the type of assets you have in your account, right? Because you hear people say it all the time, even, which is, well, I can't do the analysis on that, so I buy a fund.
0: Right.
1: And they're right. And they probably shouldn't be picking individual things. But if you're paying a fee, you want somebody who can do the analysis?
0: I want some value for my money. You know, like we said earlier, paying time, or are you paying in dollars, right? To pay in both is egregious. And if you're paying a fee and you're not getting much value for that fee, what are you getting for that? Well, you have to take a look at that. And that's how you will know if you're having a true boutique financial firm.
1: That's exactly right. So what are they buying? Is it working out for you? And then the thing you and I talk about a lot that people don't understand, with the disease of ease, buying these mutual funds or these ETFs, some things are not designed to be in that kind of wrapper. The problem that you get when you're looking at bond funds and bond ETFs, especially, the reason you buy a bond is because it has two guarantees you're interested in.
0: Yeah.
1: One is, you know exactly how much money they're going to pay you. It's mathematically certain. We know exactly what that number is. The other reason you know is when they're going to give you your money back. So a bond, you're loaning a country, you're loaning a corporation, you're loaning an entity your money. They're going to pay you a fixed amount of money, unless it's just the normal bond. They're going to pay you a fixed amount of money. And at the end of a certain period of time, you get your money back. When you put that in a wrapper, an ETF wrapper, now there's a fund manager in there who has to do what flows tell him to do. More money comes in, he's got to buy more. Money goes out, he's got to sell your bonds. Your bonds. Wait, you were buying those because you wanted those two guarantees. You just lost the two guarantees because now it's in a fund. If you own that in your individual account, in your retirement account, hey, Now you got your guarantees back. Doesn't that sound a lot better than because 2 million people own this fund and other people decide they want to buy or sell, it affects your money? Like, how does that make sense, right?
0: Right. I agree.
1: So this other good thing is, what are they doing to earn the fee you're paying for them? Are they doing individual security analysis? Are they putting in investments that are going to work best for you? Or is it just, well, based on your age, we're going to go a percentage into this type of fund, and based on your age, we're going to put a percentage into this type of fund, right? That sounds ridiculous to me, but I also don't eat fast food. I don't go to these fast food joints. So that's me. Everybody's different and what floats your boat, but we're trying to bring people education so they can make smart choices. Right. We don't want to tell people what to do.
0: Right.
1: We don't want to tell people what to do, but we do want to help people who want to get better, who want to put their financial futures in a better situation, want to have a better retirement. We want to give those people some good education so they can make some smart choices.
0: Exactly. And that's one of the ways how you know if you've got a true boutique firm is that you've got somebody educating you and being like a CFO to you to educate you, and you're making the decision. They're not coming to you and saying, no, you need to do this, you need to do this. This is the greatest product since sliced bread or anything like that, right? And, you know, you mentioned
1: I think that's the most important thing, AAA.
0: Yeah, exactly. You need to do it. But, you know, the other thing is you mentioned two guarantees of the bonds. They actually have three, right? They have the guarantee that you're going to get your money back. They have the guarantee of how much you're going to get paid. And they have a guaranteed time frame. You know what the time frame is. So you're not guessing. There's no guesses involved. There's those, but you give all those up when you go into the bond fund. Like you said, Daniel, good point. Thank you. And if you're just joining us, you're listening to Financial Strategies with Andrew Daniel Adjmi, because a educated retiree is a happy and smart retiree. 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Daniel, we just have a few minutes left in the show here, and we got so much more that we could say, right? But hopefully, you know, we're trying to give people the idea of understanding what a true boutique financial firm is compared to the quote-unquote fast food financial firm. And how are we going to wrap this up?
1: I think maybe just touching upon making sure people, especially if people are just tuning in now, get the difference between the fast food, the boutique restaurants, right? We see these in our regular life. We see fast food places. They're everywhere. They're convenient. You kind of know what you're going to get. Nobody's thinking they're getting the best food. We understand that the people working there are probably just working there to get them to the next phase of life, or because that's what's available, or because it was convenient to them, not because they're passionate about making fast food. On the flip side, you've got the boutique restaurant, your favorite boutique restaurant, that maybe they know your name if you go there. They get you a nice seat. If you don't know who they are, you could find a bad one. That's right. A possibility. So you need to find a good one, but the upside is just tremendous. That's where you're going to say, this is the best food I ever ate. I went to this boutique place and I ate the best food I've ever had, right? You're going to get fresh ingredients if you get a good one. The owner probably, that's his passion. That's his baby, this restaurant, or hers, right? They care about the ingredients that they're doing. If they're not cooking themselves, they're hiring cooks. That's what they care about. They love cooking. That's why they're at this boutique restaurant, right?
0: I think of the Rocky movie, right, Daniel? You know, Rocky Balboa, right? When he's got that restaurant that he calls Adrian's, right? And he's just like, he's not doing the cooking or nothing, right? But he's going around, he's the relationship. Hey, Joe, how you doing, right? And he's telling about his boxing career and all that kind of stuff because he loves being there. He loves the people. He loves the whole relationship. So yeah, you're exactly right with that.
1: And so you can flip those on to the financial firms. Exactly. Are they passionate about what they're doing? Can you talk to the owner, or is it just a job? Are they paying attention to your individual needs? Is it something that they're passionate about, or is it something that they said, hey, we could start selling these funds. We could start selling these products so we can add some revenue to the company, right? These are the kinds of things. And hopefully this gives some people to value, or if you're unhappy with where you're at, maybe it makes sense now why it's going that way, why it hasn't been working out for you. And I think those are the analogies. What do you have to wrap it up, Triple M?
0: Well, you know, the idea of you're on the track with this whole thing, but the other aspect is they're holistic, right? they're not just doing investment. They're making sure that you have the right income for retirement. They're making sure that you're not paying more in taxes than what you legally have to, right? A lot of fast food places don't touch taxes because their compliance department says, no, we don't do that because we can't handle it. Or how about the other holistic aspect is making sure the estate plans are in place. I can't tell you how many people over my years that I've come across that they don't have a will in place. In the past, we used to say, okay, well, go get a will, or we maybe give them an attorney to do. But then we see them a year later and they still don't have it. Well, what we've done to mitigate that is we brought that in-house and we have attorneys that we are associated with that are able to just do it. Basically, a month after I ask that question, if they don't have one and they want one, they've got their plan. So it's a beautiful thing that we're able to do. That's the kind of thing that a holistic approach is what a true boutique firm is going to bring in. I hope that you find one to help you with that.
1: Well, yeah. So the people who are listening, right? Ask that question, do a fair analysis. Does that sound like the person you're working with? There's a lot of good ones. There's a lot of bad ones, but there's a lot of good people. So you may have one of these. And if you do, great. But don't just say, I have one of those. Stop. Think about what we're talking about, because you owe it to yourself. You worked hard for that money. You worked hard to get that money. And if you didn't work hard for it, you got an inheritance. Somebody worked hard to get that money.
0: That's right.
1: And so you owe it to yourself to think, if you have this type of fast food and if you want the fast food, or if you have the boutique and do you want the boutique, and then move on from there.
0: Right. Exactly. There you go. That's beautiful, Daniel. And, you know, people don't realize that, you know, when you're looking for a new financial advisor or whatever the case may be, you're interviewing them, but they're also interviewing you. Mm-hmm. You know, and that's what it comes down to. At our firm, I tell people that there's three things that before you can become one of our clients. Number one, you have to have a problem. Number two, we have to be the best ones to solve that problem in your mind as well as our mind. And sometimes it's not in the people coming in's mind, and sometimes it's not in our mind, right? But the third thing is we have to like each other. And so we interview the people before we bring them on to, as clients, because we are a boutique firm that is trying to serve our clients. And if we just serve everybody like the fast food companies, well, we can't take care of our clients. And that's what's most important. 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
18: SRN News, I'm Mary Rose. The death toll from the Nepal flood has risen to over 600. Officials in the Himalayan country say over 2,500 people, including dozens of Americans and other foreigners, remain missing, and that the residents of an entire village that seems to have been washed away. The collapse of a glacier sent a deadly wall of water through a mountain town near the Chinese border. At least 37 people are dead after a Russian strike hit a warehouse near Kyiv, sparking a fire and damaging nearby homes. Ukraine says hundreds were evacuated and officials are investigating possible negligence. Russia says the site stored drone components. Iran's leadership is hardening its stance against the U.S., rallying around military leaders. This is SRN News.
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18: With SRN News, I'm Mary Rose. Arkansas Republican Senator Tom Cotton discusses efforts to maintain economic pressure on Iran through sanctions and enforcement actions.
20: Based on every indication we have, is that the economic vice tightens every single day on Iran. And sure, the revolutionary fanatics who are in charge in Tehran are not feeling that. They're corrupt. They have lined their pockets for decades at the expense of the Iranian people. But each day it gets tighter and tighter, and the pressure on them gets more and more.
18: Speaking with the Salem Radio Network, he says the United States should continue targeting entities that help Iran evade sanctions, particularly those involved in oil exports and activities connected to the Iranian Revolutionary Guard. A proposed deal over the Strait of Hormuz is drawing a firm U.S. response.
4: Iran and Oman are working on a framework that Tehran says would keep military vessels out of a new corridor through the Strait of Hormuz. The proposal also includes a joint effort to clear mines from the waterway. U.S. Central Command says Iran does not control the strait and that it remains an international waterway. Commercial ships are still transiting with U.S. military assistance. The White House has not said whether President Trump would accept limits on American warships. Willie Nelson, Washington.
18: Poor weather briefly slowed rescue efforts in Nepal as crews searched for thousands still missing after catastrophic flash floods along the China border. More than

0: study of who Christians trust the most, and it has concluded that smaller is better. Polls indicate that believers are a lot more likely to have faith in local pastors than in celebrity megachurch leaders. Barna tells clergymen to, quote, prioritize neighborhood engagement, personal relationships, and tangible community impact. Focus on integrity more than visibility. Michael Harrington reporting.
1: New research suggests many Americans remain religious, even as fewer belong to traditional faith institutions. Michigan State Professor Laura Yarez says people are increasingly exploring religion in their free time through podcasts, online discussion groups, digital communities, and social media, connecting believers across faith and around the world. This is SRN News. Juul is updating its vaping device.
2: The Food and Drug Administration is giving Juul Labs permission to sell an updated version of its vaping device. It includes an optional age verification system designed to prevent use by anyone underage. Juul plans to market the new device under the brand name Juul 2, along with updated versions of its tobacco and menthol flavored cartridges. In 2019, the company discontinued several flavors, including mango, mint, and cream, that drove most of its sales, but were favored by teenagers. Juul says any new flavors will be targeted to adult nicotine customers. Ed Donahue, Washington.
1: At least 37 people were killed in a Russian strike near Kyiv. Ukrainian officials said the attack sparked fires and damaged buildings in the Buka district. More than 370 people were evacuated. More details at srnnews.com.
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0: straight ahead. 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It's Kevin McCullough, Monday through Friday, on That Kevin Show. And now, from the Connors and Sullivan Broadcast Studios, the man who is not what he wants to be, but is way grateful that he's not who he used to be, here.
1: All right, welcome in. It's That Kevin Show for the Thursday edition, and we've always got interesting things to get to. Thank you for being here. I wanna, as we kick things off, you know, the verdict for Lindsey Clancy is expected at any minute, and in fact, during this show may actually break, and depending on where we are in the show, I may or may not be able to give you that verdict as soon as it comes down. But I want to talk about some of the background on what I think is relevant to what the verdict should be. And I want to refer to Ali Beth Stuckey on Instagram.

0: She just goes by Allie B. Stuckey on Instagram. She's on Twitter at Conserve Millen, at Conserve Millen. But she put up today, I was wrong about Lindsey Clancy. Here's why I changed my mind. And I don't know what her previous position was, but this is, I found what she said in the following slides to be very important. She said, Lindsey Clancy was never diagnosed with postpartum depression or psychosis. So they've now had medical experts come in and determine that she never was diagnosed with any of those things. So all the talking points around what the women in pink have said and all the rest, that's just all out the window. It's all garbage. It's all complete and utter trash. She was never diagnosed with postpartum depression or psychosis. She also says this, she was not on 13 medications at once. She was not, quote, hearing voices, and she was not abandoned by her family. These are five statements that Allie Beth Stuckey is making about Lindsey Clancy that she then goes on to support. She said, number one, she was diagnosed with a mood disorder, never psychosis, and went to a variety of doctors who all prescribed different medications, which she took unreliably and not simultaneously. So another thing that we've been led to believe by the ladies in pink is that she was on these 13 different meds at the same time and that it made her crazy, and so she killed her kids. Evidently, through the testimony of the trial, none of that took place. Number two, she only heard one voice at a time, and that was right before she killed her kids. This is extremely atypical for psychosis. So one of the doctors that presented for the prosecution explained that not only had she not heard multiple voices, she had only heard the one voice. She had never heard it prior to the murder. She has never heard it since the murder. She only heard it for the 18 minutes that she was committing the murder. So extremely atypical. That's not how psychosis usually works. Allie Beth then goes on to say she carefully planned her children's murders down to the minute. She researched the distance of a restaurant she'd asked Patrick to go to, added on a last-minute errand before he left, calmly answered his phone call in the middle of her crime, brought her children down to the basement one by one, overpowering their resistance and killing them slowly with exercise bands, which had to be just brutal. Allie Beth goes on to say it does seem like she had support from her family. She may have still been overwhelmed, but it's not true that all of her cries for help went unanswered. She said, I originally placed too much blame on the many SSRIs she was prescribed. For years on my show, I've talked to health professionals who've been warning about the violence-inducing effect of these drugs, and I thought Lindsey's case may be an example of that reality, she says, but is it possible these SSRIs had a negative effect? Absolutely, she said, but the case that these drove her into a psychotic episode is weak to non-existent. And finally, she says, this evidence continues to reveal, in my opinion, that Lindsey Clancy methodically murdered her children and that she was fully aware of what she was doing as she did it. Now, I got to give Allie Beth Stuckey a huge heaping dose of credit here, because usually when public figures go on the record and they make this, you know, these statements about things, they tend to, instead of recanting, they tend to kind of stick to their guns or just make it go away, just be silent on it and then not respond to it at all. Allie Beth Stuckey, a woman of Christian faith, is saying that she was wrong, that she put too much stock into this whole explanation. And I think that there's some news there. There's some breaking news there. The fact that the trial did not prove that she had ever been diagnosed with postpartum depression, much less psychosis, is pretty damning. Every woman that's ever had a child has had some degree of the baby blues. That is overly common across childbirth experience, across everybody that's ever had a baby. The fact that, clinically speaking, the doctors that testified in the case could not confirm and would not say that it was even possible that she had postpartum depression or psychosis is really telling. And it is not something that the people, and this is the other thing that really bothers me. I was looking at some stuff last night. You know, this case has been being debated in public for about 3 years. Since her arrest, since the incident itself, there's been all this public speculation and commentary and so forth. And never once did Lindsey Clancy not admit to killing her kids. Never once did her attorneys not admit. In fact, they admitted multiple times over the course of the trial, over 3 years, that she killed her kids. Nobody ever made the argument that she didn't do so willingly. And the whole thing has boiled down to whether or not she really had been diagnosed with psychosis, she really had been overtaken by the power of these drugs, that she really had had this kind of other experience that took her out. But it's hard to get around what Ali Beth said in that fourth slide, that she had the peace, that she had the soundness of mind to walk through the meticulous execution of this plan, where she planned her children's murders down to the minute. She researched the distance of the restaurant she'd asked Patrick to go to, added a last-minute errand before he left, calmly answered his phone call in the middle of her crime, and then brought her children down to the basement one by one, overpowering their resistance and killing them slowly. It was not an act of passion. It was an act of methodical premeditation. There was so much here that she was point by point by point premeditating. And I think when you understand that that does not coincide with the story that we've been largely told, that she had been diagnosed with psychosis, she wanted to blame it on psychosis, but none of the medical expert testimony in the trial presented that. So now I think you've got a real situation where society can honestly look at this and say, should we be taking this much more seriously on behalf of the children? Which, to my point, is I have not spoken to a single woman that I know personally, and I've talked to many in the last few days about this case. I don't know a single one personally that thinks that Lindsay Clancy is the victim. I can give you dozens and dozens and dozens of women that believe that her children were the victim. And that's what this boils down to. Massachusetts doesn't have the death penalty, but if she was in a state where the death penalty did exist, I would absolutely be pushing for that in this case, because this is one of those heinous, evil situations, and it didn't even turn out to be what she was trying to make us believe it was all the time. She was not diagnosed with postpartum depression, and she was not diagnosed with postpartum psychosis. Okay, Lindsay Clancy, as we have information about the verdict, we'll try to make that available to you. Kevin McCullough, glad you're with us. It's Thursday morning.
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0: says from New York that Kevin McCullough.
1: Welcome back. It's That Kevin Show, thatkevinshow.com, where you can find everything, including today's archive and all week of how do we live and answering the question, how do we live in a construct that is really designed to poo-poo almost everything that we believe in. A God who created us, his revealed revelation through the written word, and that it's kind of our job to tell other people about it. If the world around us doesn't like any of those things, does that change how we live? I would argue it doesn't, so we need some encouragement and some instruction on how to do that. That's what the purpose of this discussion each day is. Doug Becker is back with us. He is the pastor of theology at Emergence.Church, Emergence Church in New Jersey. Once again, want to repeatedly remind you, it's not in any connection to the emergent theological movement at all. Actually, Doug, I've never asked you or Ryan Batesel, what was the thinking behind the name of Emergence when it was given?
2: Well, Kev, that predates me by about 8 or 9 years, but it was not named by anyone who is currently on staff for a long time.
1: I think it had to do with the truth of God always becoming, something that emerges to people's hearts, and so we want to constantly put that in front of people, and I think that's where that came from. But we'll next time we have Ryan on, we'll figure that out. But we appreciate the fact that as the pastor of theology there, which is also kind of a cool position, you help the pastors make sure that their doctrine is pure and that their theology is on target and that you're not leading people astray. And I appreciate that diligence on the local church level. And not a lot of churches have the resources to do that, but the fact that you guys choose to, I think, is really says something special about what you're doing. We've been looking at something that maybe needs to become more emergent in all of our lives, and that is the prevalence of whether or not we're forgiving people. And we've looked at a lot of rationales to why it's good. We've talked about what not doing it can bring harm to our lives and to our walk and to our testimony. Today we get it's the rubber meets the road day. So we've been talking about this all week. How do we go about actually forgiving? Can you give us some tips, helps on how to do that?
2: Yes. It's funny you ask, Kevin, because absolutely I can. I have a couple in mind. It can sometimes be very difficult. We realize that this is a huge challenge. And so just a few things that I've found practically helpful. Number one, I think forgiveness can be tricky because it's something that is very, like, you can't really force it, but you can work towards it. And so I think the first step is to getting as close as possible to the desire to forgive in your heart. Like, you need to understand. The first step is obviously understanding and acknowledging that this is what Christ commands of me, right? The one who gave himself for me asks this of me, okay, that I should forgive, that he knows it's going to be a challenge, but I need to do it. I need to understand and acknowledge that this is right for my own mental well-being, right? It's not healthy, even from a, even from a self perspective. It's not healthy for me to hang on to stuff like this. So if for no other reason, then I want to have a clear conscience with God. I want to obey the Lord Jesus. It's not really about so much about the person you have to forgive. It's about you and Jesus. And so, so you want to get as close as possible to that desire. You want to work on that desire to forgive. Stop saying, no, I don't have to, or no, I shouldn't, but acknowledge that you need to. And the second tip I have is to tell someone who loves you and knows the Lord about this. In other words, someone who cares about you forgiving others and knows that this is important for your walk. This is as important as any other point of accountability. You could think, I have guys that that keep me accountable, and I keep accountable for reading scripture every day. And then, we're familiar with accountability in many other areas. I say, if I was like, hey, Kevin, I want you to hold me accountable to this. This is something I'm struggling with, and I need to work on forgiveness for this person. And then the added bonus, of course, is that person can then go and pray for you. So don't make it only about something that exists in just in your heart, but externalize it and bring a brother or sister in Christ into the conversation as well. And the third thing is to meditate on the depth of God's grace toward you. Let forgiveness flow from the forgiveness you've been shown by God. What is your mental state? Is my mental state, you know, I'm entitled to this anger because I'm owed something by someone else? Or do I come as to God, or do I realize that, look, I'm a beggar coming to God, and I, the only reason I'm anything is because God has forgiven me, and he's forgiving me for my own unforgiveness right now, you know? And then finally, also kind of like a mental thing here, is that you should genuinely desire to be like your Father in heaven. Realize not only am I forgiving because I've been forgiven, but I realize that I am called to be in some sense like God. And here I want to just call everyone's attention to the end of Matthew 5, Sermon on the Mount. You have heard that it was said, you shall love your neighbor and hate your enemy. But I say to you, love your enemies and pray for those who persecute you, so that you may be sons of your Father who is in heaven. For he makes the sun to rise on the evil and on the good, and sends rain on the just and on the unjust. For if you love those who love you, what reward do you have? Don't even the tax collectors do the same? And if you greet only your brothers, what more are you doing than others? Do not even the Gentiles do the same? You therefore must be perfect as your heavenly Father is perfect. And that, of course, is something we'll spend our whole life working towards and we'll never truly reach, but that's the goal. And that's so I genuinely want to be like the one whom I know is the very standard, the definition of what it means to be good and holy. And that's why I desire this in my heart.
1: Well, those are four really, really good ones. But just give us the summary of each one again, so people can write it down in case they miss it the first
2: time. So essentially four things. So first thing I say, get as close as possible to the desire to forgive. So
1: might not be very close. It might be 1 inch further than you were yesterday, but at least try.
2: Yeah, it's work on the fact that you don't want to, and realize that it's not good that you don't want to. Okay, in Alcoholics Anonymous, they have all these cool sayings. One of the things is, I want to stop drinking. I want to want that. All right. Second is tell someone who loves you and who knows.
1: Well, and on that point, before we rush off of that, if we ask God to help us with that, He will.
2: Yes,
1: He wants us. Yeah. He wants us to ask Him for the things that we want, particularly those things that honor Him and do His work. And if our desire is to truly forgive, and we've been damaged and hurt in such a bad way by this other person, and I'm not trying to soft pedal this. People do bad things to each other.
2: Yeah, absolutely. So just to recap the final three things real quick. The second thing is you should tell someone else.
1: Yeah.
2: So tell someone who loves you and knows the Lord.
1: Accountability is huge. And if you just say it out loud, it does take a lot of the, mysterious away from it. Like now I know what I'm supposed to be doing. I've said it out loud and now someone else knows.
2: And someone else knows and they can ask me about it.
1: Yeah.
2: Third, meditate on the depth of God's grace towards you. So you want forgiveness to come from forgiveness.
1: And Doug, I really think that if you do that for any amount of time, if you really examine what you've done, and you know what's interesting about this, I find myself doing this during worship. When we're singing, and now that everybody sings with words up on a screen, I don't know, it's something different about how much I'm paying attention to them versus trying to read them from a hymnal or trying to, you know, sing them from memory. But when I see the words, particularly words that are penetratively worship and wanting to seek and cultivate that intimacy with God, I can't want to be intimate with Him and not be overwhelmed by what He's done for me in my sin. And in that regard, I don't have anything to complain about. from anywhere else because of the goodness that he's already shown me.
2: Yeah, that's very true. That's very much like that. If you're offering your gift at the altar and remember your brother has something against you, go and be reconciled to him first.
1: Exactly.
2: It's like, you know, that's where you need to be if you're going to worship God. And then, you know, finally, the last tip was genuinely desire to be like your Father in heaven, to be holy as he is holy.
1: Yeah, and I think that kind of outgrows from the third one. If we're grateful for what we've been given, it changes everything for us, or it should. All right, Doug Becker, tomorrow's the tough one. Tips on people seeking forgiveness, and we'll end the week with that. But we appreciate this kind of in-depth dive on this. It's been really good.
2: Yeah, thank you, Kevin.
1: Got it.
2: You
1: know, Kevin McCullough, coming right back.
0: Stick around for more of That Kevin next.
3: In news, I'm Mary Rose. The death toll from the Nepal flood has risen to over 600. Officials in the Himalayan country say over 2,500 people, including dozens of Americans and other foreigners, remain missing, and that the residents of an entire village that seems to have just been washed away. The collapse of a glacier sent a deadly wall of water through a mountain town near the Chinese border. NASA is set to launch a powerful new telescope into space. Officials say a SpaceX Falcon Heavy rocket carrying the Nancy Grace Roman Space Telescope is preparing to lift off from Kennedy Space Center tomorrow at 7:26 a.m. Eastern. After Sunday's launch, the Space Observatory will spend about 30 days traveling to its destination. This is SRN News.
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6: Near the end of the Revolutionary War, George Washington received a letter from one of his own officers. Colonel Louis Nicola suggested that America might be better served by a monarchy, with Washington himself as king. Washington firmly rejected the idea. He had spent years leading Americans in a fight for independence from a monarchy. He would not see that victory end with America creating a king of its own. He understood that the cause of the revolution was greater than any one man. His example reminds us that power can be offered, earned, or taken, but character determines whether we use it for ourselves or remain faithful to something greater.

0: is from New York. That Kevin. Kevin McCullough.
1: Welcome back to That Kevin Show. ThatKevinShow.com for all the stuff that we do, the podcast, the video, the column, the social media, it's all there. Super easy. Thank you for using it so much. We've seen just huge growth in the traffic there over the last several months, and just very, very grateful. A couple of weeks ago, I introduced you to Vic Pritchard of DFW Direct Insurance. This is the insurance option that I personally have taken advantage of and actually enrolled before he came on the air with me because of what a good option it was for me. But I don't know if you've heard, there's some news going into the AFA plans, the ones on .gov, if you're going to healthcare.gov, that are going to do what, Vic Pritchard? In 2027, in the upcoming enrollment period, this blew me out of the water. Tell my friends what it is.
2: Well, yeah, as usual, premiums are projected to rise another 10 to 20%, depending on your actual zip code. But in addition to that, Kevin, the out-of-pocket maximum is going from about $10,600 per person up to a whopping $12,000 per person for any plans that you would see on healthcare.gov or a state-based exchange. So it's, what are you really paying for insurance for? If you have surgery, you might end up paying the majority of the cost.
1: That's easily provably true. And I just, for those of you listening, I want you to hear that carefully. Out-of-pocket costs, these are the things that, you have to pay for. It's all your visits and all that stuff. But then if you haven't met that minimum, if you do have a surgery, if you do have those major items that pop up, that's all straight coming out of your pocket as well. So, Vic, I've just been raving. I know that you don't live in the New York area, so you don't get to hear me every day, but I've just been raving about my relationship with you guys and how it's just been a blessing to our family. And for those of you just tuning in for the first time, when I came to Vic, I was on one of those medical sharing programs where, you pay a deductible. It's kind of like insurance, but not really. And then you submit your stuff, and then if the medical cost sharing payment plan decides they want to pay some, they pay some, and then you get stuck with whatever's left. We've had a couple of major events, had a couple of surgeries, those types of things, and our costs just went up for a family of five. It was just continuing to balloon, and the number of services I was getting were going down. Like, so what I was paying for was going up, what I was receiving was getting smaller. And Vic, when I came to you, I said, help, I need some help. And you said, Kev, we got 20 something options to pick from, and then you went to work finding me the one that worked best for me.
2: Yeah, it's important to be able to custom build a health plan and not do a one-size-fits-all type approach. And unfortunately, on big websites like healthcare.gov, there's not a lot of freedom to say, hey, I don't need maternity benefits, or I don't need a $3,000 a month prescription to be covered. And so we take the approach of just listening to each client's needs and just look like we did for your family. There's a lot of times a $300 or $400 a month savings. Sure. So with us, we just take that consultative approach, right? It's like, tell me what your needs are. Tell me what your pain points are. Are you paying too much? Do you have a high deductible? Do you have a plan that doesn't have the right network of providers, for you to really go to the quality care doctors and hospitals that you would ideally feel is best for your family? So, we are able to do that and custom create a health plan. We use tools like medical underwriting or group association affiliations to really group people together and get that cost down and maintain that high level of benefits.
1: Yeah. No, it's really incredible. And I'm just seeing a couple of other headlines. There's a new report out today saying that insurers serving small businesses. So now we're not talking about a family like mine, but we're talking about somebody who has a mom and pop shop. Small businesses need to be able to provide health insurance for their employees, just like big companies do. But oftentimes it's really punitive to try to do it.
2: Absolutely. And so insurance, of course, especially health insurance, is all about risk. And so the smaller the risk pool, the greater the danger is for these insurance companies that one guy might have a heart attack or one lady might have a cancer diagnosis. And so small groups are paying the biggest price, far more than large employer groups, where they can spread that risk out. And so what we do is we help these small employers to find options that would be medically underwritten. So if the group's in relatively decent health, the premium could be 47 to 52% less than a traditional large employer group plan. And again, we have ways if it's just a self-employed person to get them into an actual group type of plan. So the public would never find these type of plans on the public facing websites. So, you know, we do the homework, we do all the legwork and report back with the best plan options. And that seems to work great for businesses with fewer than 50 employees.
1: Yeah, well, it's been wonderful for my family and friends. I would just encourage you. Vic's been doing this since 2009, and he's eligible to help people in all 50 states. So there's no barrier to him being able to help you or your company. And as you're thinking about the 2027 enrollment period and what you may want to be shifting in terms of your benefits for your company maybe in 2027, call Vic. 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He'll make sure that he gets you taken care of really, really well on all levels. 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Vic Pritchard, appreciate all that you're doing. Thanks for helping us out.
2: Thanks, Kevin. Glad to be on again with you.
1: You got it. Kevin McCullough coming back from Times Square. Don't go away.
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0: from New York. That Kevin. Kevin McCullough.
1: All right, welcome back. It's Thursday, and we are glad to welcome back Shelley Goldberg, who had a vacation day away last week, and we always appreciate her getting a little bit of rest and time away. Shelley, hope it was good. We're in that season now. We've been in kind of this crease for the last 2 weeks where the kids didn't have camp. Now they have school, and I was reminding them last night at dinner, school starts on Tuesday, and all of their faces went from halfway smiling to, oh. But if they only knew how much joy that it's bringing their parents to be able to tell them that. But it is time for back to school. So what are we doing?
2: Kevin, that's funny. Yes, there are different times of going back to school depending upon where you live in the country. So your child may have gone back to school already, or they're about to go back to school, or they'll go back after Labor Day. So here are some quick tips to help you with this wonderful experience. Number one, Kevin, it's your job as a parent to be a cheerleader. You want to build excitement about going back to school because you know they're rolling their eyes and going, oh, no. Right? So remind them about the potential to make a new friend, the hobbies, learn something new. Goal setting. Kids in middle school and high school especially love goal setting. So set some goals. This year, you can make a new friend. You can try a new activity, read an extra book. But you can put those things together, both you and your child. Do a dry run if you possibly can, especially with younger kids. Get in the car, show them how long it takes to get to school. If it's a little one, show them what the outside of the school looks like. Things like that really can bring down the anxiety level and predictability, especially with young children. That's the key. With younger kids, read books together about going back to school. There's tons of them in the library. You can find them everywhere. For younger kids, again, actually play school with them. Again, remind them about what will happen during the day. There'll be circle time. Then the teacher gives out a snack. Then maybe nap time. You'll probably sing some songs. The teacher will read a story. It might sound a little dopey to you, but it's so comforting to kids when they know what to expect, what's going to happen. With older kids, you want to normalize having anxious feelings, having nervous feelings, because there are going to be kids who are worried about making new friends, will the teacher be nice? But this is the time to remind your kids that how well they did in the past. Remind them of those experiences where it was new. Everybody's a little nervous when they do something new and trying something different. But remind them how successful they were in the past. Kevin, share your own back-to-school feelings and stories. If you haven't finished getting supplies or you haven't finished getting clothing, take your kids with you. When kids have input, it makes all the difference in the world. You might think a notebook looks real cool. Your kids might think otherwise, right? I remember, you know, my mom would pick up marbleized notebooks. I don't even know if they use them anymore, but she'd always get them. Not the wide ruled, she'd get the thin ruled, and I couldn't even see. My eyes, I was getting dizzy. But the bottom line is take your kids with you so they can have input. Establish school zones in your home so your kids know where the backpacks go, where the lunches go, and definitely have a distraction-free homework zone someplace. Listen actively. Allow your kids to share their fears. You don't want to cut them off and say, oh, Jonathan, you'll be fine. You'll be fine. Don't worry about it. Uh-uh. Give them a chance to really share, you know, things that they might be worried about or concerned about or excited about, for sure. If you haven't already, if you can, connect with peers, especially with younger ones, if you can find someone who's actually going to be in their class, and arrange a play date. Stay calm yourself because your energy is projected onto your kids. Teach your kids some basic calming skills like self-talk. I know I can handle this. This will get easier in a week. And by the way, Kevin, the first couple of weeks of school, don't have tons of activities after school. There's so much going on physically, mentally, emotionally. Let your kids chill. Don't make it a whirlwind of activities the first couple of weeks. Create a morning ritual. See you later, alligator. You know, a special handshake, a pancake breakfast, something. You know, come up with some rituals. And lastly, and we'll talk about this as we move forward in the year, but you also want to be aware of signs that tell you the kids really having difficulty and struggling, stomach aches, moody, not sleeping well, withdrawal from usually, you know, the activities that they love. But if you see signs that persist, that could be red flags. Kevin, I want to know what the heck goes on in the McCullough house.
1: Well, you know, this isn't our first rodeo. Our baby is going into junior high, so we're starting to kind of figure it out. And one of the things that the lovely bride loves to do is get in and scrub each of their rooms stem to stern just before school year starts. So this week, she's been in middle son and baby daughter's rooms. They've gone through the closet. They've gone through all the drawers. They've gone through all the stuff. They've thrown out bags and bags and bags of trash. I don't even know what all. And they've taken. I think some of those bags also included clothing donations to take to Goodwill or other places that they've outgrown and so forth. But she loves for them to start with a, you know, pristine, newly put together room that is ready for their year. And then a lot of the things that you were talking about are really true. I think routine and rituals are really, really good. We try to have the same pattern of who takes them to school on which day throughout the year. So it's just a comforting thing that they know who they're riding with. And so one of our rituals, homework first when you get home, work first, play later. It helps incentivize getting the work done, and it also helps incentivize doing it right, because if you have to check it and you've got to do it over again, then you don't want to keep rehashing that cycle. But who knows? We'll probably come up with some new ones this year. This may be the first year that Dad doesn't make the lunches every day. We haven't decided on that yet, but we're working our way through it, and I'm sure we'll come up with more as we go along.
2: Kevin, you mentioned lunches. Over the weeks, we're going to talk about this is a time to pay attention to healthy snacks and healthy cooking. If you haven't done it already, Mom and Dad, this is really thinking about having prepared, whether it's almond butter on an apple or broccoli cheese bites. But Mom and Dad, you know, make a change this year. Instead of having, you know, Oreo cookies, you know, have some really healthy snacks ready for your kids.
1: I think that's good stuff. Shelly, always appreciate it. I know you're not going back to school, but thank you for helping us do it a little bit better today.
2: Thank you, Kevin.
1: You got it. Kevin McCullough coming right back. It's That Kevin Show.
0: Stick around for more of That Kevin next.
1: Just 2 weeks before his tragic assassination on September 10th, 2025, conservative leader Charlie Kirk sat down for one of his final interviews to wrestle with a timeless question. Does God still speak today? That conversation became the foundation for the powerful and provocative new documentary, Can You Hear Me Now?, that explores prophecy, faith, scripture, history, and the role believers are called to play in our culture today. Follow director Matthew Thayer's investigation, examining the evidence, weighing today's most prophetic voices against scripture, history, political, and scientific scrutiny. 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If you appreciate thoughtful conversations about faith, history, and the public square, I believe you'll find this film compelling. 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
3: With SRN News, I'm Mary Rose. Arkansas Republican Senator Tom Cotton discusses efforts to maintain economic pressure on Iran through sanctions and enforcement actions.
4: Based on every indication we have is that the economic vice tightens every single day on Iran. And sure, the revolutionary fanatics who are in charge in Tehran are not feeling that. They're corrupt. They have lined their pockets for decades at the expense of the Iranian people. But each day it gets tighter and tighter, and the pressure on them gets more and more.
3: Speaking with the Salem Radio Network, he says the U.S. should continue targeting entities that help Iran evade sanctions, particularly those in oil exports and activities connected to the Iranian Revolutionary Guard. The death toll from the Nepal flood has risen to over 600. This is SRN News.
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1: Welcome back. Kevin McCullough, glad to have you with us. You know that I think that our president has done as faithful a job as he can, given the circumstances that he's in trying to keep all of his promises. He's done so when it comes to boys and girls sports. He's done so when it comes to the economy. He's done so when it comes to holding terrorists and people accountable for their actions, et cetera, et cetera. So when he is now circling back on some of the things that need to be dealt with, particularly the Canadian tariffs, I find him hilarious. And I know that some people, like Robert De Niro was wearing the shirt the other day, and his shirt said, "Hey Canada, we hate him too," and it showed the Canadian flag and the American flag. And that's not true. I don't think Americans hate Donald Trump. In fact, I think some of the things that really, really makes people like Robert De Niro steamed is stuff that he does because he just doesn't care what people like Robert De Niro think. He's kind of impenetrable when it comes to public opinion by self-important actors and self-announced, you know, spokespeople on behalf of America. Robert De Niro doesn't speak for anybody in America. He speaks for himself. So for him to wear a shirt that says "We hate him too," I think is a bit of an overstretch. But yesterday, the president, this was funny. He did it in the Oval Office. Take a listen.
8: "So this is Lake Ontario in Canada and in the United States, but we're going to make a little change. We're going to call it something different than Lake Ontario. We're going to call it Lake America. And all it takes is a good pen and some intelligence. So Lake Ontario, that's gone. Lake America. So now we have a lake, and now we have a gulf, because we have the Gulf of America, and now we have Lake America, without the of. Thank you very much, everybody. Enjoy Lake America."
1: Without the of. I love that part. There's no of. There's no of in Lake America. It's just Lake America. And you know that the Canadian Prime Minister is just like seething. Like, how dare he? Like, and this is the thing. He's allowed to do it. Lake Ontario has been a part of the United States landmass for ever since we've determined borders. You don't go into Canada until you get to the far shore. So he can label it Lake America if he wants to, just like he had the right to label the Gulf of Mexico into the Gulf of America, because we have more shoreline on the Gulf than anybody else does. So it's really funny. It strikes a chord of humor. I think that the people that get upset about that are just folks that have no sense of humor at all. But it also sends a message. He's sending the message to Canada in this tariff stuff that you're not gonna abuse American taxpayers and American producers anymore by hijacking tariffs on American goods coming to your country when we don't do that to you. So we're going to put equal tariffs onto all Canadian goods coming into the U.S., which we don't really need them. We don't use them that much. Maybe a little maple syrup. I don't. What else do they export
6: Okay, on today's show, we're talking about vitamin D, sometimes referred to as the sunshine vitamin. But folks, here's the problem. 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
3: SRN News, I'm Mary Rose. The death toll from the Nepal flood has risen to over 600. Officials in the Himalayan country say over 2,500 people, including dozens of Americans and other foreigners, remain missing, and that the residents of an entire village that seems to have just been washed away. The collapse of a glacier sent a deadly wall of water through a mountain town near the Chinese border. NASA is set to launch a powerful new telescope into space. Officials say a SpaceX Falcon Heavy rocket carrying the Nancy Grace Roman Space Telescope is preparing to lift off from Kennedy Space Center tomorrow at 7:26 a.m. Eastern. After Sunday's launch, the Space Observatory will spend about 30 days traveling to its destination. This is SRN News.
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0: Good afternoon, and welcome to the Narrow Path Radio broadcast. My name is Steve Gregg, and we are live for an hour each weekday afternoon, and that's the case today as well. The purpose of a live broadcast is for back-and-forth conversations to take place on the air. You can call in if you have questions about the Bible or the Christian faith that you'd like to discuss on the air. If you have a difference of opinion from that of the host on any subject which you'd like to discuss on the air, that's what this is for. We've been doing this daily for 29 years. We've got a long time on the air here. And we've been taking, I probably have heard all the questions. Actually, once in a while someone calls in with a question I haven't heard before. It's usually a very strange one when that's the case. And of course, lots of the questions have been asked hundreds of times. But whatever's on your mind, it doesn't matter whether it's been discussed many times before. If you've never heard the answer and you want to know, we'd be glad to talk to you about it. The number to call is 844-484-5737. Once again, that number is 844-484-5737. And as I've been saying, this coming weekend, I'm speaking a little further north than where I live. I live in Southern California. I'll be speaking about 400 miles north of here or something like that, in Fresno, Clovis, Oakhurst, Coors Gold. Those are some towns up there that I'll be speaking at this weekend. If you're in those areas and want to see if I'm speaking in a place or time that's convenient for you, you can look that up on our website. It's thenarrowpath.com. And when you get there, there's a tab that says announcements, and it'll give all the announcements of where I'm speaking. You're certainly welcome to join us at any of the events announced there. Check it out. I'll be up there Thursday, Friday, Saturday, and Sunday coming up this week. All right. We're going to go to the phone lines now. We'll talk to John calling from Long Island, New York. First of all, hi, John. Welcome to The Narrow Path.
1: Oh, thank you, Steve. Yeah, I'm off the fly from the laundromat, so I'm sorry I don't have the scripture in front of me, but it's from Revelation. I know dispensationalists talk about Christ returning; you start the 1,000 years. I think this scripture put a hole in their balloon when it says when Christ returns, let the filthy be filthy, still the holy be holy. So I think it kind of cancels out the idea that people are going to live during 1,000 years and a lot of them are going to come to holiness and salvation. Is that correct?
0: Well, that's a very peculiar verse. You're talking about Revelation 22:11, which is, okay. You know, as the book is winding down, this is kind of an announcement that apparently an angel is making this announcement to John. It's right after verse 10. In verse 10, he says, he said to me, do not seal the words of the prophecy of this book, for the time is at hand. He who is unjust, let him be unjust still. He who is filthy, let him be filthy still. He who is righteous, let him be righteous still. He who is holy, let him be holy still. It's a very strange statement, obviously, because it suggests that if somebody is unjust and if they're filthy, they might as well stay that way. And you'd think they'd call them to repentance. But I think this is more impressionistic than literal. I think that the angel is saying that the prophecies of this book are going to be fulfilled so soon that John must not seal the book up because the time is at hand. And, of course, you may know, but our listeners might not all know, Daniel was told just the opposite about his book. Daniel was told that his book was not going to be fulfilled very soon, and so he's told to seal it up because he was going to go to his grave. He'd live to be an old man, go to his grave, and in the end he'd rise from the dead in the end time. So, I mean, so Daniel...

0: Daniel was told, Daniel asked, what shall the end of all these things be? He's asking for more information about his own prophecies, and Daniel is told, just seal that up. That's not for you to know. This is going to be fulfilled a long time from now. Put a seal on that scroll, stick it away in storage. A much later generation will find it relevant. And of course, Peter, in 1 Peter chapter 1, verses 10 through 12, actually talks about this very thing, how the prophets sought more information about their prophecies, and they were told that it was not for them to know, but it was for us, Peter says, for us to know, we who have had the gospel preached to us. So the New Testament believers are the ones that those prophecies have to do with, which means that Daniel, writing about 600 years before Christ, was writing about things that would be fulfilled, something like 600 years after his time. Actually, the 490 years is really the number that's given. Now, but that was a long enough time after Daniel's time to say, let's seal the book up. It's not going to be sealed. It's not going to be fulfilled soon. It's going to be like 490 years, something like that. So just put it away for now. It's for a later generation. The interesting thing is John was told the opposite. He's told, don't seal this up. It's not for a later generation. The time is imminent. It's coming. It's at hand. And then he says, if somebody's righteous, let him stay righteous. If he's not, let him stay the way he is. I don't think it's giving permission for people who are wicked or sinful or dirty to stay that way. I think it's basically saying, this is upon us so quickly that, frankly, people aren't really going to have much chance to change. Hopefully they've been doing the right thing up to this point, because that'll continue with them. If they've been doing the wrong thing, that's going to continue with them too. I don't think he's saying let them stay wicked. I think he's saying it kind of just making it sort of a pronouncement, this is how it's going to be. Sort of like when God said, let there be light. There was light. So, let them be wicked. They are wicked. They will be. The idea being the imminence of the fulfillment of these prophecies was so much upon them that, any real serious opportunity to change, if they hadn't done it earlier, was probably a vain hope.
1: Okay, that's 490 years. I thought I saw something recently. Can I just go directly to YouTube and put in Steve Gregg discusses the 490 years or something like that? I forgot where I saw it.
0: The 70 weeks. The 70 weeks, yeah. Mm-hmm. Yeah, the 70 weeks are found in Daniel chapter 9, verses 24 through 27. I have topical lectures on that very passage and on the 70 weeks. Also, if they aren't easy to find among the topical lectures, of course, you can go to my verse-by-verse lectures, which, through Daniel, in this case, you'd find what I have to say about it there.
1: When are you coming out to New York anytime soon, Long Island, New York?
0: It just takes an invitation, usually. I don't have one planned. I am going next year to upstate New York to speak at a family camp. I think that's up in the Buffalo area.
1: Okay, so I'm going to see if I can email you some places I think might be able to hold some people down here.
0: Well, that'd be great. I'd love to do it. What I'm doing in the Buffalo area, I think, is not going to be until next summer, so it's almost a year from now. But that's plenty of time to plan for something if you want to plan something closer to New York City or Long Island, where you are.
1: All right. Thank you so much for everything. Yeah.
0: All right. God bless. Thanks for your call. Bye now. All right, our next caller is Don, calling from Pittsburgh, Pennsylvania. Hi, Don. Thanks for calling. You're on the air.
2: Thank you, Steve, so much. I've been reading a book on the origin of the doctrine of immortality of the soul, and the author basically represents the view of a conditional immortality, which I would agree about. Uh-huh. With. But then at the end, he takes an interesting twist that I have never heard. He makes a difference between Christians having eternal life, as in John 3:16, and Christians having immortality, like 1 Corinthians 15. He makes a difference that there are some, he references Revelation 20, Revelation 14, the 144,000. And he says that there's a difference, that one. I'll just read one sentence. He says, understanding the difference between immortality and eternal life influences one's approach to worship. It safeguards believers from misconceptions, such as believing all faithful persons automatically receive an inability to die, no matter what they might do in the future. Scriptures emphasize that God does not remove free will. The post-millennium test confirms that rebellious individuals can indeed perish. Moreover, distinguishing between heaven's immortal co-rulers and earth's billions of faithful worshipers highlights the diversity of God's arrangements while maintaining unity of faith. I've never heard this, and I just wanted to get your comments on it.
0: Yeah, well, I think immortality is one consequence of having eternal life, but I think the two terms are not identifying the same thing exactly, because immortality is seemingly a term that's used for the inability to die, that is, physically. We are mortals, mm-hmm. and we will die. Even Christians who have eternal life will die. But Paul does say in 1 Corinthians 15 that this body, which is going to be buried when we die, is a mortal body, but it will be raised in immortality. It must put on immortality, but the body will. So when we're raised and glorified in the image of Christ in our new bodies, then we will be, those are immortal. And I'm not sure that human immortality is ever spoken of apart from that concept of being in immortal bodies. Now, on the other hand, having eternal life is something we have now. I mean, Jesus said in John 5:24, he who hears my words and believes in him that sent me has everlasting life, or has eternal life, and shall not come into condemnation, but, has passed from death into life. We are told in a number of places, especially in John's gospel, that having come to Christ and being born again, we now have eternal life. Now, you'd think eternal life is exactly the same thing as immortality. And like I said, I think the two concepts are definitely related. And I think our immortal bodies that we are promised are, an outworking of the fact that we now have this life of the ages, or of the age. The thing about eternal life, or for that matter, the word eternal at all, is that both in the Hebrew, which is olam, and by the way, the term eternal life or everlasting life is found only once in the Old Testament. It's found in Daniel chapter 12, I think it's verse 2. But the word eternal is olam in Hebrew. In the New Testament, it's generally either aion, which is, we'd spell it A-I-O-N, or it's aionios, which is the same word, made into a preposition. Into an adjective. The ion means age. Ionios has something to do with an age. Now, many people would say it means enduring for an age, so that there are some of the more literal translations have translated ionios as age enduring, or age enduring life that endures either for an age or through the ages. Now, there's also a fair number of evangelical scholars, F.F. Bruce being one of them, who suggest that Ionios may not even be talking about how long something lasts. It may be talking about the character of it. It's the life of the age, meaning of the Messianic age. Jesus was there introducing what the Jews would call the age to come. The Jews often spoke of this age and the age to come, the second of those being the age of the Messiah, of the fulfillment of the Messianic prophecies. Now, Jesus came to fulfill those prophecies and did so, and therefore he brought in the Messianic age. And there is a particular kind of life pertaining to that age that's different than the life pertaining to previous ages. And so, Ionios, which is translated everlasting or eternal, can mean that which pertains to the age, meaning the Messianic age in its context. So that Ionios punishment, Ionios life, Ionios joy, and things like that would be that which pertains to the Messianic age. And we have that. We have that life. Now, is it everlasting? Well, it certainly could be, but the word Ionios does not in itself tell us whether it's everlasting, because the word Ionios does not literally mean everlasting. both olam, the Hebrew word, and aionios, the Greek word, both refer to something that is hidden or beyond the horizon of sight. We can't see it. We can't see how far away it is. It's something that extends from now forward or even backward. You know, something can be said to be from the eternal past, or olam. It means something that the past is so far back, we can't even tell when it began. The aionios future can refer to that which is so far ahead that it goes over the horizon where we can't see it. Now, something that is aionios there could easily be forever. I mean, if we can't see the end of it from here, it might be that if we could go beyond the horizon, we'd notice it goes on forever and ever and ever and ever. Or it might be something that doesn't go on forever. It just goes on beyond the point that we can see from here. That's what the word olam literally means. And it is used many times of things that are truly endless, like God, the eternal God, and probably of the eternal life of that God gives us and so forth. But the word itself doesn't necessarily mean an ending. So to say we have eternal life may or may not convey the notion of immortality, but it does mean we have the life of the age. Now that age is the age that that people will someday be resurrected into, and will live immortally. So I don't mean to confuse. It's just that immortal, I think, in the Bible, when it's applied to people, which isn't very often, I believe it's always referring to the immortality of the resurrected bodies. But aionios life we have now. And if aionios means forever lasting, then it means that we have it forever lasting now. And it could reasonably be understood to mean that, because Jesus said, I am the resurrection of the life. He that believes in me, though he were dead, yet shall he live. And he that lives and believes in me shall never die. So it sounds like, you know, aionios life is forever. Although the word aionios doesn't have to mean forever in every case. So that may confuse a lot of people. I don't mean to. I'm just trying to give you the whole bit of information that I think is relevant to your question.
2: Yeah, that makes sense. Is he making a difference, though, between there's a certain class of Christians in after death that actually have a substance of immortality, where the rest of those believing Christians who have died and are now in the new heavens the new earth, they don't have immortality. It sounds like he's making a difference that there's two classes of Christians in after death once the resurrection of Christ has happened. That's what's confusing to me.
0: Okay, well, I don't know who this author is or what his beliefs are, and I haven't read the chapter you're referring to. I have great sympathy for the doctrine of conditional immortality, which you said he's advocating. But someone who believes in conditional immortality might not believe the same way about everything. For example, lots of people who believe in conditional immortality believe in soul sleep. In other words, they believe that when you die, You're in the dark. There's nothing, no consciousness until the resurrection. Whereas I don't think that conditional immortality necessarily means that. It could include that. It's not impossible to believe that there is the survival of the soul for some period of time after death without believing it's immortal. I'm not sure we have to, but one could take the story of Lazarus and the rich man quite literally, where the rich man who is lost is still conscious in Hades, at least for a while. We don't read there that he's immortal there. It might be that people live there for, you know, a little bit and then, you know, are extinguished. But the truth of the matter is, very little is said to us in the Bible about the state of the dead in the intermediate state, or for that matter, even after the judgment. All we know is it's bad. Mm-hmm. But as far as the doctrine of the immortality of the soul, that doctrine does appear to arise from Greek philosophy and not from the Hebrew scriptures of the Old Testament.
2: Right, right. Okay, well, thank you very much. Appreciate it, Steve.
0: Okay, Don, thanks for your call. Let's see here. Sam in Atlanta, Georgia. Welcome to The Narrow Path. Thanks for calling.
3: Hey, thanks for having me listen to you all the time. Appreciate what you do. And I'm interested to know, to have your take, your biblical take on the idea of denominationalism. And specifically, I wanted to know, as you understand the Bible and read the scriptures, do you see or understand denominationalism to be sinful? And if it is sinful, then how do generations like ours and on, how do we rid ourselves of it?
0: Yeah.
3: Is that possible to do? Okay. But I'm really interested to know if you understand the scriptures, like in John 17, when Jesus says it's his desire that all of us be one. If you see that as we're supposed to be absolutely unified, and if we're not, something is wrong.
0: I hear you.
3: Let me address that in light of all the denominations.
0: Let me address that. Yeah, okay. I first want to make a distinction between denominationalism on the one hand and individuals who attend denominational churches on the other hand. I believe there's good Christians in every denominational church. And I believe that not all of them are sinning by being in a denominational church. But denominationalism is more of a phenomenon that goes beyond, you know, just the individual. It has to do with dividing the body of Christ into segments which apparently don't feel they can love each other enough to fellowship, you know, on the same basis. Between themselves and people of other denominations. In other words, the Bible presents the body of Christ as one big family, and there's no excuse for, you know, distinguishing between one group of Christians and another in terms of favoritism or anything like that, except it be on the occasion of sin. I mean, there is such a thing as church discipline, and when Christians sin, there is such a thing as, you know, removing them from the fellowship until they repent. But where there's no sin, and let me just say this, most of the things that divide one denomination from another have nothing to do with sin. They have to do with opinions. They have to do with theological constructs and things like that. And the Bible does not anywhere say that all Christians must have the same theological construct. And therefore, to divide the body over differences like that is to sin. Jesus did pray that the church would be one. That doesn't mean they all have to meet in one building. Sometimes a church in a town, like Rome, for example, in Paul's day, had too many people to meet in one building all the time. I mean, there were, in Romans 16, there seems to be evidence of at least four congregations meeting in different homes in the church, but it was one church. The town had only one church, and the letter went to all of them, you know. It's not like there were four different groups and they were hermetically sealed off from each other and you know, the people in one group didn't belong to the other three, you know. No, the body of Christ, we all belong to that because the Holy Spirit, when we're converted, places us in the body of Christ. And if any true Christian treats any other true Christian as if they don't belong in the same body or in the same fellowship, then that's sin. That's breaking down something that God has built. Now, Paul, of course, there's one particular place in Paul's writings where he actually mentions the origins of denominationalism. He certainly treated it as if it was a sin. I don't think it became denominationalism, but the mentality that was emerging in Corinth is the very mentality that created denominationalism 1,500 years later. And Paul said this in 1 Corinthians 1:10. Now I plead with you, brethren, by the name of our Lord Jesus Christ, that you all speak the same thing, that there be no divisions among you, that you be perfectly joined together in the same mind and in the same judgment. For it has been declared to me concerning you, my brethren, by those of the house of Chloe, that there are contentions among you. Now I say this, that each of you says, I am of Paul, or I am of Apollos, or I am of Cephas, or I am of Christ. Is Christ divided? Was Paul crucified for you? Or were you baptized in the name of Paul? I thank God I baptized none of you except Crispus and Gaius, lest anyone should say that I had baptized in my own name. Now, what he's saying is, we all were baptized in the same name, namely the name of Christ. There is only one person who died for us, Christ. Therefore, all Christians are of Christ. He's the one who died for your sins. He's the one whose name was pronounced over you by identification and baptism. Not Paul, not Apollos, not Cephas, not Calvin, not Luther, not Wesley. You know, it's like these different denominations have nothing to do with identifying people as Christians. In every denomination, there are some people who are Christians. And in every denomination, there are some people who really aren't, because they don't know Christ and don't follow him. All people who love and follow Christ are in one body. None of them are of Paul or of Apollos or of Cephas or of the Baptist or the Methodist or the Presbyterian or the Episcopalian or the Roman Catholic churches. All who follow Christ are of Christ. And Paul was somewhat aghast that Christians would begin to think otherwise. Now, I'm not against people going to a church if it has a name over it, like Baptist or Presbyterian or Methodist or Lutheran or whatever. But the thing is, if a person begins to think of themselves as, I am of this denomination, what they're saying is, I am more connected with the people of this denomination than I am with the people across town who are in another denomination. And that is a division of the body of Christ that isn't okay. Now, some people say, but the Christians don't all agree with each other on theology. Well, that's true. And they're certainly not going to get any closer by separating from each other. Iron sharpens iron. If people disagree, they need to stay together. If they love Christ, then they need to work out their differences. And if they can't agree, they need to love each other anyway and still be in fellowship with each other. This is what Paul said in Romans 14, verses 1 through 7. I need to take a break, but I hope that helps you. You're listening to the Narrow Path radio broadcast. Our website is thenarrowpath.com. We have another half hour, so we're not done here. Stay tuned. I'll be back in 30 seconds.
4: 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The recurring end times furor that rose and fell in the early 70s and again in the 90s has recently re-emerged with the renewed conflicts in the Middle East. Are we really in the end times this time? Or is it just another passing fad? 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

0: welcome back to the Narrow Path radio broadcast. My name is Steve Gregg, and we're live for another half hour taking your calls. Feel free to give me a call if you want. Right now we have two lines on our switchboard open, which is opportunity for you to get through before we're done today. We have only a half hour left of the show, so don't delay. If you want to get on those lines, we'll be glad to talk to you. If you have questions about the Bible or the Christian faith or a disagreement with the host, feel free. I'd love to have you join us. So we're going to go to the phones now and talk to, Othmar in San Diego, California. Hi, Othmar. Welcome.
1: Hello, Mr. Steve. I am going now, right now, to something which is a little bit difficult. My background is very simple. I was, like you did before, this Pastor Chuck Smith went to the Bible College and moved to Mexico. I'm a missionary in Mexico right now. Right. I have to wait because my European passport is expired. So I cannot go in there anymore. But what's happening right now I was always, it was very easy for me to reach out to the non-believer, David Hawkins. He called me the missionary who didn't speak English a word and started a revival in Mexico. And the problem is I have my mom died. She died on her birthday, and I get a large inheritance from my mom, two houses in Austin, my home country, and over here I get money which we work on it now forever because it takes a lot of time to get all this approved, translated, and whatever is necessary.
0: But, so that's a lot of background. So tell me what the problem is you're going through. I mean, your mother died. I'm sorry for that, and you inherit some money. But the problem you said you're going through, I'm still not clear on.
1: The problem is that right now when I'm in my area, when I'm going to reach out for the homeless, when I evangelize, it seems that everything goes absolute wrong. The opposite, there is no fire in my bones anymore, which I already assume that it's not going very well. And I have a police dog which is at this point very sick, and this morning I had a very bad incident with her. I go always, I patrol schools and the homeless school, the Monarch school, etc.
0: Okay. And so are you saying that there's quite a few different things that are going badly in your life? Okay. And
1: what happened today? What happened today was so discouraging because I was sitting and feeding my dog, and she's very short on the leash because she's trained to go after people who have drugs, but not a little, when they have a lot. Mm-hmm. And a young gentleman was walking by, and I didn't see him. And my dog, like a rattlesnake, was instantly jumping over there, and she ripped my leash up, and the man fell down on the sidewalk, was bleeding. He lost his conscience for about a minute, I believe. So
0: are you facing are you facing legal liability for that, or is it just something that was a traumatic thing for you?
1: The thing is, I told him, because I said, "Sir, I'm so sorry." When he came back up, the dog was awesome because it's a service dog. She lays down with him to protect him. Mm-hmm. And I said, "Sir, whatever I can do for you, I'm absolutely aware that this is my fault." I want to help you, but he just says, no, this is okay. It's everything.
0: Okay,
1: is
0: okay. If you wanted to summarize your question into 30 seconds, I mean, you've given me a lot of different things. How would you summarize your question in 30 seconds?
1: How?
0: Yeah, I mean, could you summarize what you have? What can I do for you? What would you like me to do for you?
1: Yeah. How could I get my, what I believe, lost it, and I don't figure out why? How can I get my old strength back to reach out without always having my back brain, the thing, it doesn't bring anything, it goes, there's no fire in me.
0: Okay, I understand. So you feel like your faith or your zeal has cooled down and you miss it and you wonder how to recover it. And I think many, many Christians go through that kind of thing. I think many people in the ministry do. In fact, I believe lots of pastors, after many years of pastoring churches, feel kind of burned out, and their emotions and their zeal have kind of fizzled, and they're kind of going through a crisis. You've been a missionary in Mexico, it sounds like, for some time, and obviously when you went into the mission field, you had a fire in your bones, as you say, which doesn't seem to be there anymore. Well, there's a number of things I can say. One, because I don't know you, I mean, you sound very sincere, so I'm going to just give you the benefit of the doubt. I'm going to assume that this hasn't happened to you because of compromise in your life. There are probably two ways it could go. One is if there's compromise in your life, it may explain this. But the other is that there's no compromise in your life. You're doing just the right thing, and you're still going through this. Just in the first instance, obviously, I think you would agree that if you had begun to make compromises in your life and had allowed sin to creep in and so forth, and were now having some sinful habits and so forth that you're kind of ignoring and not repenting of, that would certainly vaporize your zeal and your sense of the presence of God. But from what you've told me, I'm assuming that's not true. Now, if it is true, then that may be your answer. But let's say it isn't true. Let's say you've been very faithful the whole time. Well, then in some ways you're about average, because the normal Christian life isn't always riding on a high of emotion. It's always nice when it is, but your zeal for God is most reliably measured by continuing to be faithful at times when you're getting emotional gratification out of it, and at times when you're not, because God doesn't change. And if you haven't sinned, then you haven't changed either. I mean, that is, you haven't moved away from God, nor has God really moved away from you. The way I usually explain it, and I've been through this many times myself, I've been in ministry for 56 years, and I've had, emotional highs and lows, but I've never really had my doubts about God. And I've never really had my doubts that I was on good terms with God, because, I mean, when I don't have the feelings, of course, I do check my heart, check my life, see if I've been sinning, see if I still love the brethren and so forth, which means I'm laying my life down for them, not that I feel fuzzy good feelings toward them. That does say in 2 Corinthians chapter 13, examine yourself and see if you're in the faith. And, when you do examine yourself, if you find that you still love the brethren, you still, are devoted to God, you still want to please Him, not because you feel that you'll get punished if you don't, but because you believe He's, the most important and best person, to serve in the world, in the universe. I mean, if your faith is not diminished, then your feelings can come and go. But, I liken this program is called The Narrow Path. I liken the Christian life to a path. You're walking a path. Now, if you've ever read Pilgrim's Progress, that's kind of where you get that imagery, too. And, if you haven't read Pilgrim's Progress, I think it would help you very much to do so. It's a classic written, 400 years ago or so. And it's just a wonderful analogy, and it's one of the most read books in the world because it's so excellent. But this young Christian is on a path to go, you know, walking to the celestial city, and he encounters all kinds of trials, all kinds of doubts, all kinds of despondencies, all kinds of encouragements. I mean, it's an allegory of the real Christian life. On the path to glory, there are tests, there are, lessons that we learn, and many of these are through not only trials, but, I mean, when we think of trials, we might think, well, this was, lots of stuff are going wrong in my life. That's trials. But even when you can't point to a lot of things going wrong, you did point to a few, but even when you can't point to a lot of specific things, just the sense that I don't feel like I used to feel, that's a trial too. And I refer to those times as tunnels. I mean, on the path that we walk with Christ, there are many kinds of experiences, and one of those is tunnels. I think every Christian goes through tunnels. A tunnel is like walking into a cave. It's dark and cold and damp, but it's not a cave because it has an opening at the other end, and you come out the other end if you keep moving. When you go into a tunnel, that'd be a way of talking about periods of time where you're not feeling the presence of God. It's dark, it's cold emotionally, you just feel like this isn't, it's not like it used to be. Where's the sunshine? Where's the favor of God I used to feel? Well, those tunnels have a purpose. God has us go through those for a number of reasons. One, it turns back those people who are just in it for the good vibes. Sometimes people, when they come to Christ, they get so many great emotions that, they continue for that reason alone. And that's what, the devil said to God about Job. You've given him such a blessed life. No wonder he stays with you. Give him hardship and he'll curse you. Well, when God takes away the sense of his presence, then you have to just trust his word. He says he's with you. And you keep moving. And you may be moving in the dark for a while. You may be in a tunnel. But the secret to surviving the tunnels is to keep moving, because there's light at the other end. Now I've been through tunnels that were weeks long, months long, and I would say maybe even years long in my life. But I just keep moving, just keep serving God, and it comes out. You get better, gets better at the other side. And this is part of the actual path that God is given us to walk. Jesus did it. All the prophets did. Elijah did. Moses did. Paul did too. I mean, they went through their depression times because life isn't always, a party. There's a great verse about this in Isaiah 50. The last verse in Isaiah 50, verse 11. It says, well, actually, verse 10. I'd say not 11 so much as 10. It says, who among you fears the Lord? Who obeys the voice of his servant? Meaning, who obeys Christ? Who walks in darkness and has no light? Let him trust in the name of the Lord and rely upon his God. I mean, this is exactly it. Do you serve God? Do you fear the Lord? Are you walking at the moment in darkness and you don't have any light? Well, just trust God. Keep walking. I think as Winston Churchill said, when you're going through hell, keep going, because you're not going to be eternally in hell. You may be going through a hell, or maybe it doesn't even feel like hell. It just feels cold and boring. But these changes in spiritual climate, they don't say anything about whether you're still, loving God and serving God. They just say whether you're enjoying it or not. And, not everything is enjoyable in the Christian life. Think of the people who became martyrs and were tortured. I'm going to think some of them were probably not very happy sometimes, but they were faithful unto death. And that's what we're called to be. So, I mean, I'm very sorry to hear of your losses and the trials and so forth. But on the other hand, I would say don't feel that that's so unusual that somehow you need an explanation. Maybe how could a Christian go through this kind of thing? It says in 1 Peter chapter 4, starting at verse, somewhere in there, it says, do not think it strange when you encounter fiery trials as though some strange thing happened to you. He says that's verse 12, 1 Peter 4. It's not a strange thing for you to go through trials. And in 1 Peter 5, 9, or verse 8 and 9, says, be sober, be vigilant, because your adversary, the devil, walks about as a roaring lion, seeking whom he may devour. Resist him, steadfast in the faith, knowing that the same sufferings are experienced by your brethren in the world. That is, through the whole world, the brothers are going through the same stuff. The devil can discourage you if he can make you think that what you're going through is unique to you, and that other Christians don't go through that, and therefore there's something wrong with you. Maybe you're not a Christian after all. Maybe you're just deceiving yourself before. No, believe me. I mean, the great Christians that you read about in the Old Testament, or in church history, I should say, and Old Testament prophets and so forth, they all went through the ups and downs. Elijah was depressed some of the time. Jonah was definitely depressed. Moses got depressed. I think even Jesus got depressed. I don't think he lost faith, but I think he got depressed. I mean, when you're sweating great drops of blood, maybe that's not called depression, but it certainly is. It's an agony. So I just say, brother, it sounds to me like you're going through a tunnel, and there will be light at the other end if you keep moving and obeying God. Just keep trusting the Lord, and he'll, you know, you'll come out on the other side. And that is, unless, of course, there's some compromise in your life that I don't know about. Maybe you don't even know about it. You should definitely search your heart and just say, hey, I mean, don't accuse yourself of anything that's not true, but just say, hey, have I neglected some duty God's told me to do? Have I been disobedient somewhere? That would be one explanation, but it's certainly not the only one, and I'm not assuming that to be the correct one in your case. I hope not. But if it is, of course, repentance can bring restoration. I appreciate your call, brother. Thanks for joining us. We're going to talk to Priscilla in Vancouver, B.C. Hi, Priscilla. Welcome to The Narrow Path. Thanks for calling. Okay, Priscilla doesn't seem to be there. We're going to talk to Bruce in La Mirada, California. Bruce, welcome to The Narrow Path. Thanks for calling.
2: Hi, Steve. A friend of mine was asking me a question last night. He has to fly for trips that he has to go on, and he suffers from high anxiety over flying. So it was suggested to him to maybe look into hypnosis on lessening that anxiety. But automatically, you know, when you hear hypnosis, your mind goes to, well, is that demonic? And so I really couldn't answer the question biblically. I mean, I could answer it emotionally from the way I felt, but
0: right.
2: I held back on answering that because I really didn't have a biblical answer for him.
0: Well, you know, I could certainly get myself into trouble here with a lot of Christians, counselors, and so forth, because many of them use hypnosis. But I would say this, there are many things that people sometimes resort to manage rather common human problems, which are not the solutions the Bible recommends. Now, whether there's demons involved in hypnosis or not, I do not know. I've never been hypnotized. I don't know much about it. I mean, I've certainly seen people who are hypnotized. I've heard probably what people usually hear about it, but I would say that certainly the Bible does not recommend hypnosis, and yet it does discuss anxiety as something that Christians have to not only go through, but they have to deal with it and conquer it. And, of course, I think the best place to look for that is in verse 26 of Philippians 4. I mean, verse 6 of Philippians 4. Philippians 4, 6 and 7, it says, be anxious or care, worried for nothing. By prayer and supplication with thanksgiving, let your requests be made known to God, and the peace of God, which surpasses all understanding, will guard your hearts and minds through Christ Jesus. Now, it says, don't be anxious for anything. Now, it's easy to talk to a hungry person and just say, well, and they're cold, just say, be warmed and filled. and do nothing for them. And I've heard Christian psychologists say, well, to just tell an anxious person to be anxious for nothing, that's like telling a hungry person to be filled and satisfied. Well, not exactly. Because Paul doesn't just say be anxious for nothing. He says what to do instead of being anxious. So in those times when one would be anxious, don't do that. Don't choose to be anxious, but choose to do what he says, which is by prayer and supplication with thanksgiving, let your requests be made known to God. Now, again, Christian psychologists sometimes say, well, you can't just hand out Bible verses like vitamin pills or like aspirin. You know, true. And I wouldn't suggest taking this verse or any verse of the Bible like an aspirin. This is telling us truth. This is telling us biblical Christian truth. And it's not something you take like a pill. It's not just something you put in a little promise box and you read one of the promises every day. This is a response to what Christians are supposed to believe. We're supposed to believe that God is concerned about us, that God takes care of us, that not even a sparrow falls to the ground and dies unless it's God's will. Now, some sparrows do fall down to the ground and die. Of course, they all do eventually, but they only do it when it's God's will. Likewise, no airplane with a Christian in it is going to fall to the ground without it being God's will. So, I mean, we know this. If it's true of sparrows, it's certainly true of people. Jesus made that very point. He says, you're worth more than many sparrows. So if God's hanging on to the sparrows like that, he certainly has the same or greater concern for you. The thing is, though, Christians also have this other part of our belief, and that is we're all going to die sometime. And the best time to die is not when you're old or when you're middle-aged or when you're young. The best time to die is whenever God decides it's your time to die. And if a person doesn't believe that, I'm not sure they have any Christian beliefs at all. I mean, trusting God to do things right, trusting God to preserve you, to take care of you until it's his time for you to meet your appointment. It's appointed unto man once to die. God knows when that appointment time is. And, you know, I cannot die unless I rebel against God and do something suicidal. But if I'm obedient to God, nothing can take me out until he's done with me. And if he's done with me, why should I want to stay around? What's the point of living any longer if God's done with you? The whole point is that the Christian attitude isn't just that we take a verse like this, like a pill, and it resolves all our problems when everything else in our thinking is wrong. This verse expresses something that's part of the holistic view of the Christian life. We trust God. We commit our concerns to him by prayer. Of course, it says later in Peter, casting all your cares upon him, for he cares for you. How do you cast your cares on him? Well, you give them to him. Okay, God, this is a concern of mine. It's a problem of mine. But I belong to you. And therefore, my concerns and my problems are yours, not mine. So I'm going to let you worry about this for me. It says, cast your cares, your worries on him, because he cares. He'll worry for you. Let him worry. There was a woman in England in World War II who didn't go into the bomb shelters when the Blitzkriegs were taking place and bombing London. And people asked her, you know, where were you during the bombing? And she said, I was on my porch. And they said, well, where'd you stay? Here in my house? Oh, how'd you sleep at night? I just slept normally. And they said, well, how could you sleep with all that danger? She said, well, I read in the Bible that he that keeps Israel neither slumbers nor sleeps. I figured there's no sense both of us staying awake. And that's quite good theology. Let him worry about it, not me. I mean, obviously, I have responsibilities. If I fulfill my responsibilities, that's all I can do. I trust him for the rest. And so if I have to fly, and if I'm nervous about flying, well, I mean, frankly, I guess the question is, do I really have to fly? Is there some adjustment I can make in my traveling or in my employment that doesn't require me to fly so much? But if I'm doing the right thing, if I'm in God's calling for my life, and I have to fly, and it's a nervous thing for me, then I just have to say, okay, God, what's the worst thing that can happen in flying? I suppose the plane crashes and I die? Yeah, well, that could happen to me not with an airplane. That could happen to me just walking across the street this afternoon. I could be hit by a truck and die. People will today. This is going to happen to some people today. Could be me. In other words, my life is in God's hands. But you see, many Christians call themselves Christians, but they don't really believe that. They don't even want it to be in there. They still want to run their own lives. They still want to take care of themselves and protect themselves. They want to worry about their own things. Yeah, well, that's not going to work out. Jesus said, if anyone will come to me, let him deny himself and take up his cross and follow me. When you've done that, you're saying, okay, God, my life is yours, not mine. I've been bought with a price. I'm not my own. So if I'm yours, then, like I said, my problems are your problems. My safety is your issue. It's your responsibility. I'll do what you say, and I'll rest in you. I'll just leave the rest to you. That's casting all your cares on him, because he cares for you. So, I mean, that's the Christian approach to anxiety. I realize many Christians don't have that kind of a faith, don't have that kind of a Christian life. They might not be really converted. They go to church and they believe certain things, but if they're not trusting God, I'm not sure in what way they're Christians, because I think Christianity is about faith. It's about trusting God. And if a person hasn't learned to do that, they might want to learn what it means to be a follower of Christ. And some people might be angry for my saying that. But if it's true of you, then I'm your best friend for telling you that. I hope that will help some people here with anxieties about things. I've certainly known people who are anxious about flying. There's been things I've been anxious about, but I do this very thing. I think, okay, God, I can't avoid this thing. It's kind of nervous for me. I'll just let you worry about it. And the worst thing that can happen from the human point of view is I could die. But is that really all that bad? I'm kind of expecting to die someday. In fact, I'm kind of looking forward to it, because Paul said he was eager to depart and be with the Lord, which was far better, he said. I also believe that. So what's to fear? Anyway, I hope your friend may be able to find peace as in the way that Paul said in Philippians and the rest of the scripture. I'm out of time. I'm sorry to say that a lot of people are still waiting. Call tomorrow. I'd love to talk to all of you. Call early. 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
14: If you still had a plan for Moses, if you could still use Elijah, do you still have a plan for me? 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
15: 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In today's lesson, Pastor Brian continues his message from Matthew 17. In this passage, we not only see the miraculous transfiguration of Jesus, but we are also reminded that he is the Redeemer whose coming had been prophesied. 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And while you're there, look for Pastor Brian's book, Unlimited Grace. Dr. Chappell reminds us of the power and mercy of God's grace that motivates and inspires us to serve our Heavenly Father. 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
14: If you saw the title of today's message, you'll see it's called The Mountain of the King, which may sound like something from Tolkien's Lord of the Rings. There is a Lord and there is a mountain, but it's a very different Lord. We'll look at verses 1 through 9, though I'll cover more of the chapter as we go. But here is where the display of the Lord's glory is not only so intense, it is so meaningful. I'll ask that you stand as we honor God's word. Matthew chapter 17, verses 1 through 9. And after 6 days, Jesus took with him Peter, and James, and John his brother, and led them up a high mountain by themselves. And he was transfigured before them. And his face shone like the sun, and his clothes became white as light. And behold, there appeared to them Moses and Elijah talking with him. And Peter said to Jesus, Lord, it is good that we

thing. Rise and have no fear. And when they lifted up their eyes, they saw no one but Jesus only. And as they were coming down the mountain, Jesus commanded them, tell no one the vision until the Son of Man is raised from the dead. Let's pray together. Father, this, your word, speaks of blinding light from the person of your Son. But may we not be blinded. Yet give us eyes to see that the one being disclosed with such radiance becomes our own glory and strength and hope. Grant that we may see him more and more this day. In Jesus' name, amen. Please be seated. In both Moses and Elijah, we see people critical to God's plan who nonetheless experienced great weakness in the face of obstacles that were just part of being human and in this world. So how is this amazing grace? Because 1,500 years later, after God has said to Moses, you can't go into the promised land, he appears on a mountain in the promised land. Elijah, 900 years after God has taken him to heaven because of his cowardice, God has him appear again on the mountain. And what are both of these failures doing? They are affirming the greatness and the goodness of the plan of God, as though God is knowing we down here in the valley may need to have him write large on the rim so that we can see it. And he says, remember, 1,500 years ago, I said to Moses, you haven't done what you're supposed to do. 900 years ago, I said to Elijah, you haven't done what you were supposed to do. And both of them are still in my plan, and both of them are still here to bless the world. I can deal with people in their wickedness, their weakness, their hopelessness, and bless them. Nonetheless, there is an amazing grace that's on display here. Now, if we just stopped right there, what would be your takeaways? If you said, I know this kind of strange, incredible account of the transfiguration, what would be my takeaways if I just stopped there? Moses and Elijah appear to point to Jesus and say, here's the one long expected. I think you could just very readily say, listen, you are not your Redeemer, but God clearly provided one. So you don't have to trust you. Not your wisdom, not your performance, not your competence, not your courage. Look at those that God saved. Look at those that God was using. You are not your Redeemer, but God is sending one, and he's pointing him out. What would be another takeaway? Maybe it would simply be this: God's got a plan better than your plan. There's large writ, the plan of redemption, in this passage. But it's reminding us that the reason we trust God in the small things is because we've learned to see him operate so faithfully in the large expanse of history. God may have a better plan, not just on the broad scope, but in the individual aspects of our lives too. Ultimately, what God is saying, if we have not followed that plan in this chapter, is your sin need not be the final chapter of your life. Yes, God's got a better plan than the one you may be following. But if you're able to confess that, able to acknowledge that, then what has God said by Moses and Elijah? He has said the sin, the weakness, the failing is not the final chapter. We can still say, God, I still need your help. I still need to acknowledge that what I have done is not right before you. But if you still had a plan for Moses, if you could still use Elijah, do you still have a plan for me? Can you still use me? Will you yet forgive me? And the great message of the scriptures from beginning to end is not just, you are not your Redeemer, but God has made a Redeemer. And he has come for people who are sinners and has made a way out of the difficulty of this world by the provision of his Son. It is a wonderful message that he is providing for us. And it's so wonderful that he just kind of begins to put spotlights and highlights around it, not just by telling us of an incredible plan and an amazing grace, but an overwhelming glory.
I mean, I know the words are before you, but could you just kind of picture them as they

0: they are. Verse 2, he was transfigured before them, and his face shone like the sun, and his clothes became white as light. It's in some way supposed to take us back to the account of Moses when he received the Ten Commandments. And you remember that when he received those Ten Commandments, his face shone like the sun. So people veiled their faces so they didn't want to see him. Finally, he veiled his face so they would not have to be blinded by the light. But there's a key difference between Moses and the Jesus of this passage. And here's the difference. Moses' light was a reflection of the glory of God, as the moon reflects the sun. But in this passage, the glory comes from Jesus himself. As God is making clear to us, this is the divine one. This is the God from on high who has come down. This is part of the amazing grace. This is the even greater glory. The divine has come down to you. And we did this a year ago as we were going through Daniel. This is Daniel 10 in reflection. His face is like lightning. His clothes are white. He's the man in white linen of Daniel 10. As Daniel projected 600 years before, six centuries before, there will come a redeemer. And here he is now standing, just as Daniel said, face like lightning, clothes that are white. And God is saying, this glory is to show you how great is my grace and my goodness toward you. Now, as much as we may see that in this moment, you must understand the disciples did not get it. They're standing there watching the transfiguration. And they don't get it. Verse 4, Peter said to Jesus, Lord, it is good that we are here. If you wish, I will make three tents here, one for you, one for Moses, one for Elijah. So in the theological language that my wife uttered after the first service, she said, you know, sometimes Peter's just a knucklehead. No, here is Jesus transfigured. And Peter says, well, let's make three temples of worship, three tabernacles, one for Moses, one for Elijah, and while he is still speaking, look at that, verse 5. He was still speaking as though God's, do you mind if I interrupt you? He was still speaking when, behold, a bright cloud overshadowed them, and a voice from the cloud said, this is my beloved son with whom I am well pleased. Listen to him, exclamation point, underline, italics. You know, this is him. What are you doing talking about tabernacles to multiple figures? They come to affirm him. He is the one, as though Moses has come from all history past, Elijah from all prophecy past, the apex of their ministries, now pointing at Jesus on that and saying, he's the one. This is the one we were speaking about for so long and so well. So verse 6 made sense. When the disciples heard this, they fell on their faces and were terrified. Verse 7, but Jesus came and touched them, saying, rise and have no fear.
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0: Verse 7, but Jesus came and touched them, saying, rise and have no fear. So many wonderful things there. The Lord of glory touches them. It's the incarnation in small letters. The King of glory became flesh and dwelt among us, and he touched them. And then said those words, did he catch them? Have no fear. Oh, we've heard that before, haven't we? From the very beginning in the garden, when Adam and Eve sinned and they hid from God. And God said, why are you hiding from me? And they said, well, we were afraid. God said, well, we're going to have to take care of that. And perhaps the most common phrase in all of Scripture begins to appear. Do not fear. Do not fear. Do not fear. So that when the angels announced the coming of Christ and the shepherds fell terrified, the angelic host saying, do not fear. It's the same thing that was said to Mary, said to Joseph, said to Simeon, over and over again. Do not fear. Do not fear. Do not fear. And now to the disciples themselves. And when Jesus will be resurrected and will appear in glory, what does he say? Do not fear. I have a sense that for maybe all of us, when we enter the glories of heaven, that the first thing God may say to everyone, do not fear. Fear. You have a Redeemer. You have one who stands before you, who gave himself for your sin, who intercedes for you, who now provides a way of grace for you. Do not fear. And with that great expression of the gospel that's in front of them, they're ready for the next thing. Did you catch it? Verse 8. And when they lifted up their eyes, they saw no one but Jesus. If there's any way of saying, where should you focus now? There's no one but Jesus. It's the great gospel statement of all time. That we don't look to us, we don't look to others, we don't look to our performance, we don't look to our competence, we don't look to our baptism, our parents, our background, the church. There's no one but Jesus. Trust him. He's the one who made a way. He's the one who's provided the grace. And that is the message for you from the garden to the manger to our new birth to our birth into heaven. He is saying, do not fear, but turn to no one else but Jesus. It is a marvelous perspective from the rim. But it's not the only perspective in this text. Matthew 17, you know that Jesus and the disciples will come down the mountain. And then what? The view from the raft. Verse 14. And when they came to the crowd, a man came up to him and kneeling before him said, Lord, have mercy on my son. For he has seizures and he suffers terribly. For often he falls into the fire and often into the water. Here is a family in the rapids. My son is really struggling. He's hurting and I can't fix this. And he often falls in the fire and he falls in the water. And these waves of life, these currents are threatening to take us under and take him under. God, I just need your help now. I just need your help. I'm glad that you're the big God of the rim and the infinite plan. But would you just come into my life right now? I've mentioned to you with some frequency that at our distance from the Bible, we tend to look at the miracles of the Bible and think they're just happening one after another, and that is not right at all. There are vast epochs in which there are no miracles. In fact, we are told there are no miracles. But rather in these 400 or 500 year cycles, there are miracles. Echoing the covenants that I was just telling you about before, at points where there's the inbreaking of some major message of God's gospel kingdom, is at those moments that there are bursts of miracles. All right, be a good Bible student. What's the message that's bursting into the scene right now as Christ is going to do? Verse 18, Jesus rebuked the demon and it came out of him and the boy was healed instantly. What's the message? He is the God of the rim. He is the God of the mountain. And he is the God who cares this intimately for a father in need and a child with actually no ability to help himself to be saved. What's your message? There is grace greater than all our sin, provided by the God of infinite power for a people of intimate need. I'm glad to know that there's a God of the rim, but in the rapids of life, I need to know that that God of eternity cares about my eternity. And he will do whatever is best in health, in struggle, in witness, in struggle, to claim my soul and your soul for eternity. And when you see the God of the rim, when you are going through the rapids and know he's willing to get in the raft for your eternity, you can go through any rapids you got to go through. Anyone. An amazing experience this week. Man came to my office at the invitation of one of you, a man who's a former Muslim. Now he has ministry to Muslims in a closed country, which means it is dangerous to minister to Muslims in that country. He's a former Muslim himself. Now, having been converted, he goes back to that country to minister to the underground church. He simply said, when I became a Christian, went back to that country of my home to minister to Christians and other Muslims, I met with a group of 8 church leaders. They will not even tell each other where their churches are. So if they are tortured, they cannot tell what they do not know. He said of those 8 leaders, 3 have now been martyred. He still goes back. I ask him the preacher thing. With all those struggles, with all those dangers, why did you become a Christian? This is what he said. There is no human explanation. I read the Bible and was convinced by the covenant with Abraham. Now, in 4 decades of ministry, I've never had anybody say that. I was convinced that the God who had an eternal plan included me. And that brought me to faith. I love it and need it. For when my heart or my family is going through the rapids, it is so easy for me in just knowledge of history to believe in a God of the rim. But in the rapids, I need the God of the raft. And this is what I know. No matter how intense the waves, no matter how much they threaten to pull us under, if we know that God is in the raft with us, we can go through it all and be eternally secure in our faith in him. Why put faith in him? Because he's the God of the rim who got into the raft for you and me and still will. Trust in him. And let him take you through the rapids to the eternity that he plans for you. In Jesus' name, amen. Father, it's not a history lesson. It's your Holy Spirit ministering to our hearts. So teach us well that the God who is so big made himself nothing and came to this earth for you and for me, fellow believer. or fellow who is just seeking to believe. God has shown you how big is the power of the realm, so that when we go through the rapids of our lives, we will invite him into the raft with us. And he'll come. He'll come. For whatever we have to face, trust him. In Jesus' name, amen.
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15: With SRN News, I'm Mary Rose. The death toll from the Nepal flood has risen to over 600. Officials in the Himalayan country say over 2,500 people, including dozens of Americans and other foreigners, remain missing, and that residents of an entire village that seems to just have been washed away. The collapse of a glacier sent a deadly wall of water through a mountain town near the Chinese border. Labor Day travelers are being told to get ready for high costs and heavy traffic. AAA says round-trip airfare will cost about $750 on average, up 2% from last year. Hotel bookings have also gone up 9% in the U.S. and 12% elsewhere. Labor Day is a week from Monday, and AAA says the best time to head to your destination will be this Thursday morning. This is SRN News.
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21: 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Welcome to Janae's Tropicals, sponsored by Janae's Tropicals in St. Petersburg, the show that helps you get your green thumb back for good. 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
22: Good morning. Happy Saturday. I am looking out at the nursery. It's bright and shiny out. I don't know if we have any rain in the forecast. I haven't checked the weather today, but everything is looking good. You know, it's amazing that there's just nothing like rainwater. We have deep wells, and but it still does not do the job as rain from heaven. I'm Janae with Janae's Tropicals. You know what? It's a beautiful day. Come see me today. I'm located at 6831 Central Avenue in St. Petersburg, right on the way to the Gulf beaches. So just make it a day on the West Coast. So my phone is 727-344-1668. We have a fun website. It's tropicalfruit.com, and you can email me through the website as well. Tropicalfruit.com. It's been around for a long, long time. Actually, one of the dinosaurs. I think I've had my site, the domain name, for about probably 15 happy years. And I've been doing this for 26 years. Time flies when you're having good, dirty fun. So my specialty is citrus and tropical fruit trees. But, you know, we carry a lot of lovely different types of trees. I also have a passion for flowering trees. I love tropical flowering trees. So I'm pretty well versed on the subtropicals and tropicals, but if you get me in a northern climate, believe it or not, I'm at a total loss. So I guess I'm just used to the heat and the tropics down here. So let's see, we have lots of beautiful cultivars of cassias, royal poincianas, jacarandas, Hong Kong orchid trees, just all kinds of lovely flowering trees. We have an array of palm trees, foxtails, bottle palms, spindles, robolinis, and so on and so on and so on. You know, I guess I really have a really fun job or occupation and just really enjoy it. So thank God that I can grow things or I would be in big trouble. You're listening to Tampa-based Faith Talk, and I just love the radio station. Love you guys. So today, I think I will speak on soil structure. How exciting. Well, actually, it is kind of exciting. And, you know, one of the most important things to installing, the most important task in any garden is to improve and maintain the quality of soil. And really, a really great soil should be the aim of any gardener who wants to grow vegetables or fruit trees, herbs. It's just really, really very important to start out with a good... Oh, here's Ryan, my mailman. Hi, Ryan. Don't bring me any bills. All right, he's leaving. Oh, he brought me one. I'll have to send this one back. Do you ever feel like that? When the mailman comes, you flip through the mail and hand him back all the bills. Yeah, sometimes I feel like that. Okay, well, he didn't leave me any today, so he gets an A+. Okay. So, soil structure. The key to improving the soil in your garden is organic matter. Very, very important. And the time to work in the organic matter is before you plant your trees or your garden or shrubs or palm trees. It's very difficult to enrich. Well, not very difficult, but it's easier, let's put it that way, to get off to a good start if you prepare the soil before you plant. After you've planted, I mean, you can use supplemental fertilizers, which are great, and top dressing, but it's really good to give your plants a nice, strong, organic base before you plant them. So this saying, it's like a nursery person such as myself, something that I've told people through the years, don't plant a $50 tree in a 50 cent hole. And really it makes sense. If you're going to invest in your lovely navel orange tree or your awesome Nam Doc Mai mango tree, just really prep the soil. You want your trees to get off to a good start. And it's funny, through the years, some of my friends who are growers, they swear, do not put any manure or compost or anything in the ground. Just put it right in the sand. And that's fine for some trees, but not everything. But our soils are generally very, very poor in nutrients. So it really is a good idea to work in lots of organic matter. And if you're not, and pH, the acidity or alkalinity of the soil also plays a factor. So if you want to really get off to a good start, take a few soil samples or get yourself a little soil sample kit. They're very inexpensive, and at least you can find out what the pH of your ground is before you plant. So it's easier to supplement to get the pH correct before you plant than after you plant. It's more difficult after you get your tree in the ground. So once again, the key to improving the soil in your garden is organic matter. And basically, it's any vegetable matter that has been broken down, here's a key word, into an odorless fibrous compost. But this could include rotted garden waste, such as like old vegetables, ryegrass seed, things that didn't make it the following season, kitchen vegetable waste. You'll love this one. Farmyard manures, like chicken manure and horse manure, and the stables will love you for it. They're just happy if somebody comes and hauls it away. But I will tell you, it's good if you're using the horse manures, and it's really great stuff. It's just good to let it sit and compost or break down for a while, perhaps up to 6 months, because it can, you don't want to fry or burn your root systems. You're listening to Janae with Janae's Tropicals. I'm located at 6831 Central Avenue in St. Petersburg. Come see me today. My phone is 727-344-1668, and the website is tropicalfruit.com. And we have a lot of great information and pretty pictures and fun stuff on there. But there's more at the nursery, so come see me today. If you're unsure if your horse manure or compost is ready, a good indicator that it has broken down sufficiently is that it becomes odorless. If your manure or compost still is really fragrant, it's probably not ready. So you just have to let it sit long enough and get out there and turn it and put on your garden boots and your gloves. And after a while, it should be ready to go. The best way to apply the organic matter into the garden is to dig it in. And it's really a good idea to dig pretty deep. I mean, at least a couple of feet if you can. It really sounds like a lot of work, but you know what? It's great exercise too. So think of it that way. You just have to get in there and dig it in nice and deep and mix your different soil amendments or compost, because you want those roots to stretch down and anchor the plant in. The deeper the roots go, the more stable the plant will be, and it'll stay moist longer. It'll grow at a regular pace than being stressed. And I call it growing fits, where if the plant gets water, it'll take off growing, and then if it gets a little dry, it'll slow down. It's just the inconsistency can really take a toll on your vegetables or herbs or trees. So you really want those roots to stretch down and anchor in, and your plants will be a lot happier. And as I said earlier, it's best to work in the organic matter before you plant, because it's difficult to get all the nutrients in there after you plant. And you really don't want, after your tree has been in the ground and your top dressing, you don't want to dig it in, because you're disturbing the surface roots or feeder roots, and you can damage your plants. So you don't want to mess with those roots on top. So If after your tree or plants have been in the ground, I'm getting tongue-tied, it is good from time to time to top dress your trees, especially if you like to feed organically, just with a well-rotted manure. So just put it on top. As I said, if you're going to scratch it in, be really, really careful because you don't want to disturb the surface roots, because you can damage your plants. So in a couple of minutes, I'll go over some of the different soil amendments that we use, and they work really, really great. And also, if you're going to top dress your trees, just try to make sure it's nice and broken down and that you do not have any weeds in it or weed seeds, or you'll be creating problems rather than solving them. So once again, and I know I repeat myself a little, but it's best to prepare the ground before you plant. So as far as pH, as I said earlier, that's the acidity or alkalinity of the of your soil, and it's good to know what your veggies and fruit trees like, such as your orchard trees. They generally like an acid soil, and most vegetables, they like it around 6.5, just slightly acid. Generally between 6 and 7 is good. So it's good to know the requirement of your plants before you plant them. So if your soil's too acid, if it's like 5.5, the pH can be adjusted somewhat by adding lime to the soil. And as I said, it's best to do it before you plant your trees. And another tip, you don't want to add like your black cow. You don't want to add your compost and your lime in at the same time, because you don't want to burn your vegetables. So let's see. So that's very important. And there are different types of lime. So it's always good to read your labels on the bags. So there's ordinary lime, which is calcium carbonate, which is the safest to use, actually. There's quicklime calcium oxide. It's really strong and it releases quickly, so you have to be very careful when you use it because you don't want to burn the root system of your plant. So you just have to always read your labels and follow directions. Don't do a dot and a dash like you're a chef. It's better to read the label. So and as I said, do not add your lime at the same time as manure, because this releases ammonia, and that can damage your plants as well and burn the root system. So follow the directions, and after you work in the lime, it's best to do it early and then wait about a month before you start planting. So, and then most organic manures are on the acid side. So if your soil's on the alkaline side, most of the like chicken manure and black hen, leaf mold from pine trees is very acidic. So that works really well in acidifying the soil. So we carry a few bags of organic matters. One is mushroom compost, and mushroom compost is really, really good stuff. It is a little on the alkaline side, so if your soil is really acidic, we recommend using the mushroom compost. And it has so many good things in it, you would think you could eat it for lunch. It has wheat straw, fibrous peat, gypsum, dolomite, which helps make the soil alkaline and all kinds of other goodies. So we sell a lot of mushroom compost. It has beneficial microbes to help your soil produce vigorous growth at the root system, strong stems, a well-developed root system, lots of blooms and fruit. So mushroom compost is really, really good. And we have big bags of it, so come load up today. That works great. I generally like to sell that with the citrus trees and other tropical fruits and actually some of the veggies. So mushroom compost is a really good mixture, but you need any of the soil amendments. You really need to work in well with the ground. And you are listening, I have to put this in, Faith Talk, love you guys. This is one of my favorites. I know it sounds weird. How can Black Hen all natural organic fertilizer, it's chicken manure, how can that be my favorite? Because funny stories go with this product. But anyway, the Black Hen is just fabulous. It works great for everything. It's considered a fertilizer because it still has it's very, very fragrant, but it works. It really works beautifully for your flowers, your vegetable gardens. It just has lots of good organic nitrogen and some phosphorus and potassium in it. It's just a really great product. And we have many avid vegetable growers that come into the nursery, and they do not use anything else but the Black Hen. And I have people bring me pictures of their vegetables. They all should be on the Miracle-Gro seed packet. It's just amazing. So the Black Hen is really, really a great soil amendment, and it works beautifully as a top dressing. It works great. And you know what? I might add, if you see earthworms, the long dark earthworms in your soil, that's a good sign that your soil is alive. And the little worms or long worms will crawl through the soil, and they will mix it. So it's good to have worms in your soil. That is, so Black Hen is really a great product. So this is, you know, I have been doing this for so long. I have been in this business for many, many years, and I enjoy it. And I have, you know, some of these stories might be funny to me. Hopefully you can find humor in them as well. Maybe, maybe not. I remember I have a couple that they've been coming in for years. And they both, Sarah comes in for flowers. Warren comes in for fruit trees and vegetables and other things. So Warren came in and he bought a couple of bags of Black Hen chicken manure. And, you know, it is very, very fragrant. When people throw it over their shoulder and they walk out the door, they leave a trail in the air. But if you're used to the farm, it's a pleasant smell. So anyway, Warren took the bags of chicken manure home. He put them by the pool because he was going to use them later. And then he went somewhere. And then Sarah came out that day and put her bathing suit on and thought she'd lay by the pool. And then a breeze came and the entire surroundings, I guess it smelled like chicken manure or as if she were out on a farm. And she said she thought of me. She had no idea that Warren came and picked up his manure. She said, you know, I thought of you. It smells like, she didn't say like me, but like the nursery, but she still thought of me. And then so later Warren came home and she said, what is that smell? And then he said, well, I went and picked up my Black Hen chicken manure at Janae. So it's good to be thought of. And I think they're fond of me. I hope so. So not only do you have the black hen chicken manure, which works beautifully, this we also love, earthworm castings. Some people say casings, but we'll say castings, or it's called vermicompost. It's good for all plants, and really, it's you can plant straight in this. It's a beautiful soil. To me, it's like a silky soil. It's really great. So the little lady who has the earthworm farm has worked very hard. Her worms work very hard, and she just makes the most beautiful soil. And I'm very impressed because she went from delivering 10 bags at a time to now scheduling and the big semi and dropping off a pallet at a time. So she's worked hard and she's been blessed, and her worms work hard. She must feed them very well. So the earthworm castings provide microbes that help the plants take up nutrients. It's great. It doesn't burn the plants. I've even started some of my seed in the earthworm castings, and it took a little while for them to germinate, but they've just done beautifully.
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24: Near the end of the Revolutionary War, George Washington received a letter from one of his own officers. Colonel Louis Nicola suggested that America might be better served by a monarchy, with Washington himself as king. Washington firmly rejected the idea. He had spent years leading Americans in a fight for independence from a monarchy. He would not see that victory end with America creating a king of its own. He understood that the cause of the revolution was greater than any one man. His example reminds us that power can be offered, earned, or taken, but character determines whether we use it for ourselves or remain faithful to something greater.
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15: With SRN News, I'm Mary Rose. The death toll from the Nepal flood has risen to over 600. Officials in the Himalayan country say over 2,500 people, including dozens of Americans and other foreigners, remain missing, and that residents of an entire village that seems to just have been washed away. The collapse of a glacier sent a deadly wall of water through a mountain town near the Chinese border. Labor Day travelers are being told to get ready for high costs and heavy traffic. AAA says round-trip airfare will cost about $750 on average, up 2% from last year. Hotel bookings have also gone up 9% in the U.S. and 12% elsewhere. Labor Day is a week from Monday, and AAA says the best time to head to your destination will be this Thursday morning. This is SRN News.
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0: If you could use a little extra encouragement in your day, you've come to the right place. I'm Keith Stevens, and welcome to Keep the Faith.
1: And I'm Donna Cruz. Whether you just have the smaller stresses frustrating you, or you have a major hurdle in life to overcome, there's something for you here, and it sounds a lot like this.

0: we have a choice to be in an active mode, which is independent of how anybody or anything reacts to us. And he didn't tell anybody anything was wrong because in Brian's mind, nothing was wrong. He says, I can't wait to find out what God has in store for me next.
1: If I leave angry, I'm coming back. If I leave happy, I'm coming back. If I leave in no mood at all, I'm coming back. I made a terrible error, but this is what I can promise you, my daughter. I will never leave you again.
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Our homes are supposed to be a place of comfort and safety for the ones we love most. Next on Keep the Faith, a story of how one man started rebuilding the bridge of trust

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1: Hi, I'm Donna Cruz. It can be easy to mess up and cause your family to question your commitment to them. And once that happens, it's often a long road back to rebuilding trust. Keep the Faith's relationship chef, Dr. Joe Bean, is here to help.
2: Back in the 1980s, my wife and I wound up apart. It wasn't her fault, it was mine. I went off and lived some ways that I'm very ashamed of now. It hurt her, but it also hurt my two daughters. Now, I did see them every other weekend. It's the only thing I did right during that time. After 3 years apart, we finally worked through our problems. I came to my senses. I asked Alice to take me back, and she did, and we remarried. One daughter was 6 when we divorced. She was 9 when Alice and I finally put our life back together and remarried each other. By the time she was 10, I was traveling and speaking around the country, and every time I left the house, she cried inordinately. I didn't want to ask because I thought I knew the answer, and finally I did. Honey, why do you get so upset when I leave? You know, airplanes are safe. I'll be back. And she looked at me and said, really? There was a time when you didn't come back. How do I know that you're really going to come back this time? And so I assured her, if I leave angry, I'm coming back. If I leave happy, I'm coming back. If I leave in no mood at all, I'm coming back. I made a terrible error, but this is what I can promise you, my daughter. I will never leave you again. You see, this is the relationship recipe. People need to have comfort and commitment to know that you're there in the good days and the bad days and every day. And if you've already messed that up, you need to go do what I did. Not because I'm perfect. As a matter of fact, I did it because I was imperfect. Going back to

When you start declaring the truth of who you are, it will overshadow any facts that of your past that try to pull you down. It would be very easy to stay as a victim. And the truth is, we've all been a victim of something. And the next step is surviving. But the goal isn't to just survive. The goal is to become that overcomer. And an overcomer is someone who not only knows who they are, but now they're actually bringing other people to freedom.

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1: Hey, I'm Keith Stevens. In today's fast-paced world, stress can hit us and get us down really at any time. Susie Larson has written books like Fully Alive and Your Powerful Prayers, and she shares how it's important to sometimes know our limits.
2: God is not obligated to keep us healthy if we keep grinding our gears. He's not the one asking us to drive at that pace. And I will say there's a certain arrogance in it. If we think we can do it without consequence, people let us hit the wall. I did 15, 17 years ago and learned some valuable lessons about my limits. And I'm telling you, if we can be humble enough to respect our limits and then say, God, you are the one with no limits, you will find growth in your life that's sustainable. You really can't go through life and keep your health without a consistent bedtime. So that might need to be your very next tweak is say, you might doing it kicking and screaming, but your body will thank you. This is where moral failure happens. This is where shortcuts happen. This is where people implode. This is where their accumulative stressed life catches up and there's a disease that hits them out of nowhere. We open ourselves up to so much destruction when we think we are above needing rest and then we brag about it to everybody else. Until you're content to be misunderstood, you'll never be able to do everything God wants you to do. And to be content to be misunderstood, to say, I wish I could do that, but I just can't. I know my limits, but it's become one of the greatest gifts of my life is to be able to say no and say yes, and ultimately know that I serve an audience of one.

0: sometimes all you need is a story to remind you that there's hope. Steve Brown has one of those. And we've teamed up with Steve and the rest of our friends at Key Life to help make encouragement contagious right here on Keep the Faith.
1: I'll never forget the hospital visit. I asked the lady if she was scared, and she replied, "Are you crazy? This is a hospital. People die in hospitals." I loved it. You know, not only hospitals, but life is kind of scary, isn't it? When I'm on an airplane, and I've never put all my weight on one of those things yet, and the weather's bad, I always check out the pilot and the flight attendants to see if there is perspiration on their upper lips. In a panic mode, I do the same thing with God. There's never any perspiration on his upper lip. Makes me feel better. As long as he's cool, I'm cool. I'm Steve Brown. You think about that. Share what you just heard with a friend. Go to youthinkaboutthat.org.
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0: 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Are you finding yourself wondering if your marriage can even be saved?
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5: Death toll from the Nepal flood has risen to over 600. Officials in the Himalayan country say over 2,500 people, including dozens of Americans and other foreigners, remain missing, and that residents of an entire village that seems to just have been washed away. The collapse of a glacier sent a deadly wall of water through a mountain town near the Chinese border. Labor Day travelers are being told to get ready for high costs and heavy traffic. AAA says round-trip airfare will cost about $750 on average, up 2% from last year. Hotel bookings have also gone up 9% in the U.S. and 12% elsewhere. Labor Day is a week from Monday, and AAA says the best time to head to your destination will be this Thursday morning. This is SRN News.
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12: 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The same things that trigger laughter, the same things that actually cause us pain.

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1: I'm Donna Cruz. It may have been a while since you've had a good laugh. If that's you, maybe that's exactly what you need right now.
2: Come from a good family. My mom had a beehive hairdo when I was a kid. And I'm not lying. At night, my mom used to wrap her head with toilet paper. Am I making this up, friends? Unbelievable. Took her out TPing houses. Come on, mom, spin faster. Where you get with the program?
1: Nick Arnett is a family-friendly comedian who's written the book Me, We, and Glee.
3: What causes laughter? You know, there are two ingredients in all humor. One is the element of surprise. But there's another element in humor that people often overlook, and sitcoms are completely based on this notion, and it's called conflict. It's something that has gone awry, something has gone wrong, and we can relate to it because that's life. So we have the unexpected and we have conflict. Those are the two things in humor. Now, what causes anxiety? What causes stress? What causes fear? What causes worry? The unexpected and conflict. Isn't that interesting? The same things that trigger laughter, the same things that actually cause us pain. I think that's why God gave us humor, to balance things out. Humor is a wonderful way to reduce stress. Try to think negative thoughts while you're smiling. You can't do it. And you know what? The shortest distance between two people is a good laugh. Have you ever had a good laugh with somebody? They're in the same room, you're laughing at the same joke. Maybe you couldn't even stand that guy, but you were laughing together and you had a certain bond. You related to something together. Try it.

0: find encouragement for the roller coaster of life on Keep the Faith.
1: Things are getting real. Jesus, take the wheel. Only way I'm getting to the other side. Days are getting dark. Life's a little hard. Blinded, but I'm trying not to lose sight. I don't got this. I know you got this.

0: Yeah, yeah, yeah. I know you're gonna see me through it.
1: Oh man, like I didn't even realize how much I needed people until this happened. Man, I think I was like quite the little individualist. Like, oh, don't worry, I'll do it myself. And man, I mean, people fed me and my family for like over a year. Because what people usually don't know is that most of your problems are really practical. It's like, I'm too tired to cook. I don't even know what I like to eat anymore. Also, I'm poor. You know, because the second you get sick, you're just so worried about money. So yeah, people just kept finding little ways to like, sometimes even just like slip money in a sweet card. And like, you feel so embarrassed getting it and so grateful because holy cow, you definitely needed it.
0: Give me a

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9: Near the end of the Revolutionary War, George Washington received a letter from one of his own officers. Colonel Louis Nicola suggested that America might be better served by a monarchy, with Washington himself as king. Washington firmly rejected the idea. He had spent years leading Americans in a fight for independence from a monarchy. He would not see that victory end with America creating a king of its own. He understood that the cause of the revolution was greater than any one man. His example reminds us that power can be offered, earned, or taken. But character determines whether we use it for ourselves or remain faithful to something greater.
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2: In 2013, my two children and I were homeless. I lost my job. So I was getting jobs here and there, off and on, and it was just not making ends meet fast enough. And then finally, I asked one of my part-time jobs. I'm a caregiver, and I asked them to give me full-time hours. So they said, well, we have a client, but she's an at work. God just told me just be obedient. And I went there, and that was in 2013. I'm still there taking care of. My patient is 87 years old, and her daughter has been such a blessing to me and my children. I was in school, and she's paying for my tuition to go to school. She has no idea how much she has blessed our family. And she had no idea of the days that I was coming to work for her. I didn't have any more life left in me. I was just about ready to give up. She's an angel. She changed my whole life.

0: Foundations of Freedom, a look at America's founding principles and the leaders who shaped our nation.
1: Near the end of the Revolutionary War, George Washington received a letter from one of his own officers. Colonel Louis Nicola suggested that America might be better served by a monarchy, with Washington himself as king. Washington firmly rejected the idea. He had spent years leading Americans in a fight for independence from a monarchy. He would not see that victory end with America creating a king of its own. He understood that the cause of the revolution was greater than any one man. His example reminds us that power can be offered, earned, or taken. But character determines whether we use it for ourselves or remain faithful to something greater.
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3: Death toll from the Nepal flood has risen to over 600. Officials in the Himalayan country say over 2,500 people, including dozens of Americans and other foreigners, remain missing, and that residents of an entire village that seems to just have been washed away. The collapse of a glacier sent a deadly wall of water through a mountain town near the Chinese border. Labor Day travelers are being told to get ready for high costs and heavy traffic. AAA says round-trip airfare will cost about $750 on average, up 2% from last year. Hotel bookings have also gone up 9% in the U.S. and 12% elsewhere. Labor Day is a week from Monday, and AAA says the best time to head to your destination will be this Thursday morning. This is SRN News.
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0: Hi, I'm Keith Stevens, and I'm so glad to be able to spend some time with you today here on Keep the Faith.
1: And I'm Donna Cruz. We all know that sometimes life can be hard, and you could just use a little bit of encouragement to help get you through the day. Well, here, it sounds a bit like this.
2: No, this isn't true. This label, this dot, this identity that I've given myself, this isn't who I was created to be.
3: There is a power that is unleashed when you say, you know what, no matter what, I'm going to be in this. I'm going to be all in. We are going to lock ourselves in this marriage and throw away the key. You're still the daughter. You're still the son.
0: Max Lucado shares how he deals with fear, and it just might help you too. That's next on Keep the Faith.

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1: I'm Donna Cruz. It can be tough to overcome our fears and move forward in life. Sometimes it's fear of the unknown or fear that we're going to fail. Maybe you've been there. Our friend Max Licato has written many books that deal with things just like this, including Anxious for Nothing.
2: One of the things that help us deal with fears is to put words on them. Because as long as fear is some nebulous, ill-defined force, as long as it's an evil force, then it really seems scary. But if you put words on it, like, you know what I'm afraid of? I'm afraid that when I apply for a job, somebody's going to turn me down. Okay, that's it. I could handle that. It won't be fun, but I could get through that. But fear comes at us like this loud sound with no particulars. It's just like a noise, ill-defined. And that's where

I think the devil likes to leave it. But when we, like Jesus in the garden, he said, take this cup from me, this particular challenge. Would you help me face this? When we take that specific challenge and put it in words, that brings it down to size, and we can face it with God's help.

0: It's a liar.
1: I take responsibility for my action. I take responsibility for my attitude. I take responsibility for my thought. I just refuse to let things just happen to me because it doesn't work. It works when I say to myself, Jillian, you have a choice. You can either respond to this or you can react to this. And when I react, it doesn't quite work out. When I respond with peace or joy or forgiveness, then it seems to always find its way around.
2: This is Keep the Faith.
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6: 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That's next on Keep the Faith.

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1: Hey, I'm Keith Stevens. Maybe you've been asked that question. Where do you see yourself in 5 years? If your marriage right now feels hopeless, you might imagine yourself in a more fulfilling relationship. Shanti Feldhahn has written books like The Surprising Secrets of Highly Happy Marriages and The Good News About Marriage. She says that relationship can be with the same person.
2: This group of researchers studied these people that were very miserable in their marriages and struggling, and that may be where some people listening are today. And this study followed those people for 5 years and found that almost 80% of those people that were the most miserable, if they stayed married for 5 years, that almost 80% of them were very happy 5 years later. And it's because there is a power that is unleashed when you say, you know what, no matter what, I'm going to be in this. I'm going to be all in. And okay, what is it that happens? And this one husband, he put it this way. He said, it's what happens when you say, we are going to lock ourselves in this marriage and throw away the key. Because what happens before then, if you haven't done that, it's really easy to do things to protect yourself. Like, you know, maybe you have a little bank account on the side. Or maybe, you know, you share things with a good friend that you would never share with your spouse because you're kind of holding back just a little bit. But what those things do is that they build a wall. And so this couple that I was talking to, they said everything changed when they realized, you know what? We got to get rid of the separate bank accounts. We've got to stop keeping secrets. We've got to recognize we are in this marriage for a lifetime. So we better figure out how to make this work.

lot of people have things in their heart they want to do, and they're like, wow, you know, when I have a plan together, when I have it all figured out, then I'm going to do something great. But the reality is, the miracle is in the one step that you think you can't take in the beginning. It's getting people to do the things that's been in their heart for so long as they're driving down that road. I want to do this. I'd love to make a difference in this way. And encouraging them to get that process started and watch what happens from there. Change.

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1: Your spouse has said your marriage is over and they're ready to walk out the door. So where does that leave you?
2: Hi, I'm Dr. Joe Bean, founder of Marriage Helper. We've helped thousands of couples in this.
3: With SRN News, I'm Mary Rose. The death toll from the Nepal flood has risen to over 600. Officials in the Himalayan country say over 2,500 people, including dozens of Americans and other foreigners, remain missing, and that the residents of an entire village that seems to have been washed away. The collapse of a glacier sent a deadly wall of water through a mountain town near the Chinese border. Labor Day travelers are being told to get ready for high cost and heavy traffic. AAA says round-trip airfare will cost about $750 on average, up 2% from last year. Hotel bookings have also gone up 9% in the U.S. and 12% elsewhere. Labor Day is a week from Monday, and they say the best time to head to your destination will be this Thursday morning. This is SRN News.
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8: Foundations of Freedom, a look at America's founding principles and the leaders who shaped our nation.
9: Near the end of the Revolutionary War, George Washington received a letter from one of his own officers. Colonel Louis Nicola suggested that America might be better served by a monarchy, with Washington himself as king. Washington firmly rejected the idea. He had spent years leading Americans in a fight for independence from a monarchy. He would not see that victory end with America creating a king of its own. He understood that the cause of the revolution was greater than any one man. His example reminds us that power can be offered, earned, or taken. But character determines whether we use it for ourselves or remain faithful to something greater.
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11: We think, I'm not a good mom if I work. And then when life throws a paradigm at us, like you have to work or you go through a divorce or something, then all of a sudden your agreement kind of is, it's challenged.

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1: I'm Donna Cruz. In the chaos of this world, we sometimes feel that we're stuck on the giant hamster wheel of life and we just can't get out. Rachel Marie Martin is a single mother of seven and author of The Brave Art of Motherhood. She shares some very useful ways to get unstuck in our daily lives.
2: Most of us get stuck because we've made an agreement with ourselves. We think, I'm not a good mom if I work. And then when life throws a paradigm at us, like you have to work or you go through a divorce or something, then all of a sudden your agreement kind of it's challenged. In order to keep the agreement in place, we, without realizing it, often make excuses. For me, it was the excuse of being busy, or it was the excuse of when the kids are grown, then I'll take care of myself. And then what happens is we have the agreements, we make the excuses, it becomes our reality. It's like a circle looping around. The reality enforces whatever agreement that we've made, that maybe I won't start riding until the kids are older. And then we perpetuate it by being busy. And in order to get unstuck is we have to rewrite the agreement. We have to understand what we're telling ourselves. No, this isn't true. This label, this dot, this identity that I've given myself, this isn't who I was created to be. And then break down the excuses. Why are we saying no to ourselves in this moment of time? Why are we saying yes to being busy and not being busy doing the things that really matter?

have struggles that they go through on a day-to-day basis. Everybody is seeking redemption for mistakes or struggles or suffering that they go through. Everybody seeks love, companionship, children, a family, a way to figure out how

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15: Hi, it's Amy Bird here on Keep the Faith with some contagious encouragement. 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
2: I thought I'd given everything over to Christ, and then I realized that there was one thing that I had held on to. That I had just called my own and that it was nobody else's, not even God. And it was my dream to become a veterinarian because I've had that dream since I was a little girl. And it was always just mine, just my dream, nobody else's. And I realized right then and there that I hadn't given everything up to God. He wanted that from me too. I just said, fine, you know what? If that's what you want, I've lived like the past few months trying to live without you, and it's been the most miserable time of my life. So if this is what you want, it's yours. And there was such peace in that, and just letting that go. So God is good, and He is faithful in His promises, but thinking that you're going to do it on your own, it's not going to work. And by the way, I did just graduate from vet school.

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3: With SRN News, I'm Mary Rose. The death toll from the Nepal flood has risen to over 600. Officials in the Himalayan country say over 2,500 people, including dozens of Americans and other foreigners, remain missing, and that the residents of an entire village that seems to have been washed away. The collapse of a glacier sent a deadly wall of water through a mountain town near the Chinese border. Labor Day travelers are being told to get ready for high cost and heavy traffic. AAA says round-trip airfare will cost about $750 on average, up 2% from last year. Hotel bookings have also gone up 9% in the U.S. and 12% elsewhere. Labor Day is a week from Monday, and they say the best time to head to your destination will be this Thursday morning. This is SRN.
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0: Welcome to Keep the Faith, the home of contagious encouragement. I'm Donna Cruz.
1: And I'm Keith Stevens. One thing that can be like a weight around your ankles is unforgiveness. Well, in this next hour, we hope you find the strength through songs and stories like these to let it go.
2: Heard someone ask the question, who is the most influential person in your life? It's the one you haven't forgiven.
3: You got to get open. It's hard. It's hard to get a glass ketchup bottle the top off. It's one of the hardest things. And if you can get that top off, be open to it. There's a better way to do life than go around angry and hurt.
4: Oh, Father, give me grace to forgive them, 'cause I feel like the one losing.
0: Maybe there's a line. If someone crosses it, forgiveness is out of the question. Well, next on Keep the Faith, one of Billy Graham's daughters shares a story of finding real freedom.